0: spades. We will look into Trump's rejection of concerns from AI leaders who want to slow down development. Joining us to explore what can be done to prevent a race to the bottom, which China will win if America allows its AI companies more secrecy, more impunity, and more power and less restraint, as Trump intends, is Yacho Wang. She is a journalist and fellow at the University of Pennsylvania's Penn Project on the future of U.S.-China relations. Previously, she was the research director for China, Hong Kong, and Taiwan at Freedom House, and the senior China researcher at Human Rights Watch, and also worked on press freedom issues for the Committee to Protect Journalists. Yacho has an article at Project Syndicate. We will discuss America's un-American AI companies. Then finally, with Trump blaming Zelensky for the price of gas and diesel, we'll assess Putin's strength and durability with help from Trump and his family as he escalates his war on Ukraine and increases his consolidation of a garrison state under his complete control. Joining us is Michael Kimmage, director of the Kennan Institute, who is a professor of history and department chair at the Catholic University of America. From 2014 to 2017, he served on the Secretary of State's policy planning staff at the U.S. Department of State, where he held the Russia-Ukraine portfolio. He is the author of The Abandonment of the West, The History of an Idea in American Foreign Policy, and Collusions, The War in Ukraine and the Origins of the New Global Instability. And he has an article at Foreign Affairs we will discuss. Putin will not yield. Pressure and pain won't sap Russia's resolve in Ukraine. And joining us now, David Daley, the author of Anti-Democratic, Inside the Right's 50-Year Plot to Control American Elections, as well as the national bestseller, Rat-Effed, Why Your Vote Doesn't Count. Welcome to Background Briefing, David Daley.
1: Always a pleasure, Ian.
0: Well, thanks for joining us. And there's an article by Judge Michael Luttig at The New Republic, The Coming Crisis, The Final Battle for American Democracy, that's getting a lot of attention. And the subtitle is Forget November the 3rd, It's January the 3rd when Donald Trump and his MAGA Republicans might bury our democracy once and for all. Here's how. So you have to precede this alarming article by Judge Luttig, who was on the short list to become a Supreme Court justice, with what Trump said on Thursday night at his second night of his Trumpalooza, or whatever it was called, down in Dallas, where he rambled on forever. But in his speech last Thursday night, he called for his voters to cheat, to do anything they can, anything that's possible to win the election in November. So if any other American president or any other American politician had ever said such a thing, he'd be run out of town. So what explains that, David?
1: It's a great question, and I take anything Judge Luttig says about the state of our democracy very seriously. Judge Luttig is one of the few principled conservative jurists who has stood up strongly against this president, this administration, and much of what this Supreme Court has done. Judge Luttig was, you know, the best man at John Roberts' wedding. He is wired deeply into the conservative legal network. And when he expresses a warning, we really should take it seriously. We really should take seriously everything that this president says. And I think you're right. The gross and ugly spectacle of Trumpapalooza or Trumpalooza, whatever it is we want to call it, would not be tolerated by any other American president, by almost any other American politician, right? And it speaks to the pass that so much of the media has been willing to give him over statements that would, in the past, have, you know, prompted days and days of a news cycle. It is very hard to find any coverage of what the president said about spurring his supporters to cheat and to win by any means necessary. And then the other piece of this, right, is that Trump has worked very hard to try to steal elections in the past. All we have to do is go back to January 6th of 2021. All we have to do is look at all of the cases that were filed, all of the litigation, everything that this president has said about having troops at polling places, everything he has done to make mail voting more difficult and to disparage these means by which Americans have been voting safely and fairly and freely now for, many, many cycles. All you have to do is take a look at what he has said about voter fraud, which simply does not exist. The things that he has done to appoint conspiracy theorists important positions, the way that the MAGA movement has embedded itself inside election offices around the country that will be important for certifying elections, the way that they have seized ballots in Georgia, attempting to prove insanely discredited conspiracy theories about the 2020 elections, the way in which this president has said he regrets not doing more in 2020 to seize additional ballots. So we are completely correct to be alarmed and concerned about what could come. On the other hand, I think that there is much that we can look to optimistically here, and the easiest and the best way to defeat this will be overwhelmingly at the ballot box. If this election is not close, it cannot be stolen.
0: So let's play the clip of Trump on last Thursday night calling upon his MAGA devoted followers there, cheering him in this incoherent ramble that went on for over an hour. Let's hear what he actually says about urging his MAGA followers to cheat in the November election.
2: Please raise your right hand. I pledge to the greatest president in the history of the United States that loves us so much he can't even breathe, that I will go out with my family, my friends. I'll do it anyway. I don't care if I'm registered or not. I'm gonna try and cheat like hell like they do. There's never been bigger cheaters. I don't care. I am going to go out and I'm going to get my friends, my family, and we are going to vote on November 3rd, or we are going to vote before that.
0: And you've just heard it from the President of the United States saying something that no other president would ever say, making it clear how what contempt he has for democracy and also his determination to steal the next election. So, David, what Judge Luttig is basically saying here is, quote, in these TNR, in the New Republic article, this is how the crisis would unfold. The precursor for the crisis will come sometime before noon on January the 3rd, when Speaker Johnson removes the current House Clerk Kevin McCumber and replaces him with a person loyal to Johnson and House Republicans. And then the first moment of the constitutional crisis will come when, sometime before the 120th Congress is being gaveled into session, the loyal temporary clerk refuses to list Democratic representatives elect on the clerk's roll of representatives elect that determines who may participate in organizing the new Congress. And then after January the 3rd, if congressional Republicans were to determine that a Democratic member elect was elected because of fraudulent voting and refused to seat him or her, the determination would be scrutinized by the federal courts up to and including the Supreme Court. So that's a brief sketch of the conspiracy and the steps that would be taken. What do you make of it?
1: I take everything Judge Luttig says respectfully and seriously. But I think there's one important piece of the story here that we don't talk about often enough when we talk about Mike Johnson and Republicans trying to hold on to the House by non-electoral means, right? A Mike Johnson and a rogue clerk coup. The U.S. House does not reconstitute itself automatically. The House, as it currently exists, ceases to exist at noon on January 3rd. Mike Johnson is no longer Speaker of the House. Republicans would not be in control. There is no Republican majority. There is no Democratic minority. It simply doesn't exist in that form any longer. And that is something that I think we need to be really aware of when we look at these possible scenarios under which Republicans could try to hold on to power. Now, if this is a 217-217 battle for the U.S. House and there is one seat left to decide, if this is like a Bush versus Gore scenario, right? It's 500 votes in one state and the winner wins the presidency, then that's going to head into the courts and all bets are off as far as what might potentially happen. If this is close, some of the things that we're talking about here, right? Whether MAGA enthusiasts who've been placed into positions of authority in state election boards that or county election boards that certify elections, can they cause enough mischief? Can they throw enough sand in the gears? All of that will come into play. If this is a blue wave, if we're looking at 235 or 240 Democratic seats, as some polls suggest we might be looking at, they can't throw enough sand in the gears to slow down that process, especially after noon on January 3rd, when they are no longer in control of the U.S. House. So I think the things we need to be looking at really first is, how big is the Democratic wave? What is the cushion we are looking at? And that ought to, guide how it is that we look at this lame duck period.
0: Well, what Judge Luttig says at the end of his article, The Coming Crisis, The Final Battle for American Democracy, he harks back to Abraham Lincoln, who urged the nation in 1863 to disenthrall itself from the bondage of the ruinous political dogmas of its time. Quote, "We must disenthrall ourselves, and then we shall save our country." And that's exactly what is needed here, right? Is
1: Yes.
0: that the Republicans have to disenthrall themselves from the MAGA cult.
1: I think that's exactly right. And when Lincoln says that in 1863, of course, there's a civil war going on. But I mean, 1839 and then again in 1862 are the two moments in which there have been questions like this about which party is in charge of the U.S. House. Those are the closest historical matches to what folks fear might happen. The really important difference, though, is that in 1839 and in 1862, there was real dispute over which party was going to be in charge. It was a question, that was, very close elections. And I'm not certain that we're going to have the same sort of, 218, 216, close election this time. But we are reminded in situations like this that it would only take, right, 10 or 15 Republicans in the U.S. Senate to stand up and really put an end to all of this. And we should be really appreciative of everything Judge Luttig has done here, because he has truly been one of the few conservatives with actual consistent principles, with an actual love of democracy and a respect for the ballot box, who's been willing to stand up and take this president and these, rogue justices as well on, and to sound

0: was Pence and Luttig together who said that the Republican play to, install alternate slates of electors was absolute nonsense, and out of bounds and unconstitutional. And the two of them together stood up to this. We saw what happened, though. Nevertheless, MAGA stormed the Capitol, tried to overturn the election results,
1: And hang Mike Pence.
0: and hang Mike Pence. They were unsuccessful, and they were unsuccessful in part on that day, and they were unsuccessful in part in the U.S. Supreme Court, because the election was not close. It was 7.5 million votes that separated Joe Biden and Donald Trump in the 2020 election. Had that election been like 2020, had it been 500 votes in one state, I don't know what this U.S. Supreme Court would have done. We have all seen how this court has put its thumb on the scale for the Republican Party time and time again. If you want to go all the way back to Bush versus Gore and then into Shelby County and all the Voting Rights Act cases and Citizens United, everything that we have seen in this term as they have made the president more like a king and given him unbelievable additional extra constitutional powers. But this court will be extremely reticent to go anywhere near theories like this if the results of the election are clear. And that is something that all of us can do by turning out, showing up, voting, and expressing our clear contempt of this president and this political party that hold our democracy in such contempt.
1: So, David, just in the last couple of minutes, let's talk about the warning from Judge Luttig in his article, The Coming Crisis, The Final Battle for American Democracy at the New Republic. He suggests that there's also a foreign policy element here. He says, it is not difficult to imagine the many possibilities, some of the most critical being entirely realistic. It would be the ideal moment for China to move against Taiwan. By way of military blockade, attack, and even invasion. It would also be a perfect moment for Vladimir Putin to complete his conquest of Ukraine. In other words, the world's greatest democracy is in complete disarray, and its government is paralyzed because of a second coup attempt by Donald Trump and the Republicans. It could have those kind of ramifications.
0: It absolutely could. I mean, if Republicans go down the kind of road that Judge Luttig identifies in his piece, if on January 3rd we effectively have no Congress at all, it is easy to imagine that the kind of, deep consequences that he is warning about. One could say that we have barely had a Congress that's been willing to stand up or deliberate just about anything over the course of the last couple of years. So, if any of those horrible things had happened in the last couple of years, it is hard to imagine this current Congress coming up with a capable or serious response either. But a government that has been willfully paralyzed in the way Judge Luttig identifies, it would be a prime moment for any bad actor around the world to take a look at America and say that there is no leadership and there is pure chaos, and this is our moment to stand up and take whatever it is we would like.
1: David Daly, I thank you very much for joining us here today.
0: Anytime at all, Ian. Thank you.
1: And again, I've been speaking with David Daly, the author of Anti-Democratic, Inside the Right's 50-Year Plot to Control American Elections, as well as the national bestseller Rat Eft, Why Your Vote Doesn't Count, which is being credited for kickstarting the national movement to reform redistricting. And he is a senior fellow at Fair Vote and was the former editor-in-chief of Salon. We're going to take a brief station break. We're back looking into what can be done to prevent a race to the bottom with China over AI. And Trump's rejection of concerns from AI leaders who want to slow down development.

0: Welcome back. I'm Ian Masters, and this is Background Briefing, available 24/7 at backgroundbriefing.org. And joining us now is Yacho Wang, a journalist and fellow at the University of Pennsylvania's Penn Project on the future of U.S.-China relations. Previously, she was the research director for China, Hong Kong, and Taiwan at Freedom House and the senior China researcher at Human Rights Watch, and has also worked on press freedom issues for the Committee to Protect Journalists. And she has an article at Project Syndicate, America's Un-American AI Companies. Welcome to Background Briefing, Yacho Wang.
1: Thank you so much for having me.
0: Well, thanks for joining us. And today, in response to calls from the top AI leaders in this country to slow things down, President Trump has said today the only control or guardrails that AI needs is a perhaps strong and smart high IQ president. And the USA has that in spades. The Trump administration has stopped AI people from doing bad or potentially bad things like Dario Anthropic, who is now pretending to be a perfect little angel, and will continue to do so. So, Yacho, what's he talking about there? Because I don't know that there are any restraints, are there?
1: I don't know what he's talking about. When I hear that, you know, the way to save us from AI's catastrophic risks is for having a genius president, it's such an embarrassment. Anyway, but that's Trump. As far as I know, there has been discussions between the White House and the AI companies, but there has not been obvious, you know, legislations or, you know, talks of specific legislations coming out. So, you know, I don't know what Trump is talking about either.
0: Well, all of the AI chiefs, including the chairman of Google DeepMind, Elon Musk again, who's been skeptical and even talked about it being a psyop, he's changed his tune, and so has Sam Altman. And of course, we know the head of Anthropic published this long essay calling for things to be slowed down. So Trump went on to say, quote, "There is a sick conspiracy going on against AI and data centers, and the only one that is happy about it is China. Whoever wins, AI wins. We are leading China and all others, and we will continue to do so. Conspiracy theorists, treasonous traitors, and leakers, beware." So this is pretty much the opposite of what the tech leaders are telling us, right? So, again, I know it's difficult to understand what Trump is doing and saying, but I recall, Yacho, a long time back, or several years back, Vladimir Putin saying whoever controls AI controls the battlefield, which is, given what's going on in Ukraine, is an alarming thought. So is this already a military competition?
1: Well, I think, first of all, you know, the companies for the Anthropic or OpenAI, they said, you know, they want to slow down AI. They can slow down their companies. They have agents that they can just slow down rather than, you know, go publish an article saying, you know, we need to work with the government to slow down. They can just do it themselves. To me, it's more a posture than, you know, really, you know, do something to reduce the risks. And then, you know, I don't know what's their conversations between the companies in America, the American government. So I don't know, you know, whether there's any real, you know, will or actions to address the issue. And I mean, a lot of companies, you know, the executives, the companies say, you know, if you regulate too much, then we'll lose the competition with China. And this has always been one of their, you know, rhetoric, saying, you know, we need, one of the reasons they cite for less regulation. So there, you know, there have been a lot of contradicting messages, and there has been a lot of posturing, but I don't think either the American government or the companies, they're, you know, really wanted to have the companies regulated.
0: But you are right in your article at Project Syndicate, America's Un-American AI Companies, that the U.S. won't beat China in a race to the bottom because China's political system is better equipped for it. And if America tries to compete by giving its own companies more secrecy, more impunity, and more power over citizens' lives, it is already lost. So That's what worries me, Acho, is that we have a president who doesn't believe in democracy. And what you're saying is that democracy is the answer, and democratic institutions and democratic freedoms are the answer.
1: Yes, because you cannot compete with China by being in a company that can amass more data, because there's no regulations, there's no limits in terms of what a Chinese company can amass, because there's no restrictions. If the government wants a company to amass as much data as it can to build a powerful AI system, the company can certainly can. There's no rule of law. There's no, checks and balance. There's no, citizens can't, sue the company that is backed by Chinese government saying, you're taking my data without my consent. There's no such, restrictions. So if, America wants to compete China in that way, America will lose because, despite all this Trump's authoritarian tactics, America is still a democracy. There are still, restrictions. There is still the court. There is still the civil society, the free press. So there's still, constraints on what a company or a government can do.
0: Well, one of the more depressing things about China's censorship was recently we all saw the terrible tragedy in Nepal on the China-Nepal border, or the Tibet-Nepal border, where this massive wall of water swept away the border post there. And it looked like it was like 200 feet high, and you could see all the people down below like little ants. And it's an extraordinary video. Nobody in China saw that video. So, what kind of AI are we talking about where huge pieces of reality are denied people?
1: Exactly. We don't want American companies to become like that. We don't want to empower American companies to be able, to censor or information that is beneficial to the public. So in order to, to contain these companies, we will need regulations so they don't become, Chinese companies that are not subject to rules and not become like, companies that become tools of the government to censor the people.
0: And you write that rather than trust democratic processes, their executives and investors, meaning the tech bros, are now spending heavily to defeat politicians who might regulate them, despite proclaiming that they stand for democratic AI against China's autocratic model. They seem increasingly willing to bargain directly with political leaders rather than submit to rules established through open institutions. Now, just a few days ago, or last week, the New York Times ran a story that the top spenders in this current election, $1.2 billion is being spent by the tech bros from Silicon Valley, most of whom are heavily invested in crypto and AI. Starting with Andreessen, and you've got Musk, who's going to probably spend more than anybody else. He bought the victory for the Republicans in the 2024 election with $300 million, and he's probably going to try and do the same now. So that speaks volume, doesn't it? That isn't it, and these data centers that the public oppose, they're largely for crypto as well as AI. And as far as I can tell, crypto doesn't make any sense. Why in God's name do you have to spend real money on fake money? I don't see this ever ending in anything but a catastrophe for investors and a win for people like Donald Trump's kids and Witkoff's kids with World Liberty Financial.
1: I feel like the tech bros are acting like, tech bros in China and like other businesses. They wanted to circumvent the democratic process. They wanted to directly, negotiate the leaders in the administration to, gain benefits to their companies. But there's a danger in that because, I study China. The companies and the business, the billionaires, they're, in good relationship with the government at the time. So they get a lot of, favor from the government. They build their business, and but they one day they can suddenly fall when they are, you know, out of favor of the government. There are people, you know, who are billionaires and huge celebrities in China, but then they run afoul with the government. Then, you know, they end up in jail because, you know, the government doesn't like them anymore for whatever reasons. So, you know, tech billionaires in America need to understand that a democratic process, democratic oversight, rule of law, transparency, accountability, all of those things, in the end of the day, are good for them.
0: Right, but Yasha, what's the difference between China controlling the politics, whereas in America the tech bros are trying to buy the politicians? So I guess the Chinese are ahead of the Americans in that regard, but still, the idea that China owns and controls its own politics, whereas in the United States the tech bros are buying our politics is not very comforting.
1: Right, but I think in a sense, you know, the tech bros and the leaders in the government, they're in some sort of like their little club deciding the fate of the people. I think in that sense there are similarities. Yes, in China the government is definitely more powerful than the companies, and you know, in America the companies wants to control the government.
0: Right. So obviously the public is starting to get aware of the dangers of AI, and recently we learned from the young researcher at Anthropic who suggested that AI could end civilization or end us all within a decade. That certainly got people's attention. What can we do with this knowledge, Yasha? What can we and should we do with the knowledge we have so far?
1: Well, right now, you and I are discussing. I think we're contributing to raise the alarm of the issue, and you know, so that's what a part of like what the public can do. I think there are a lot of like, you know, public anger that it will be channeled into the democratic process through election, you know, through public hearing. So the public, the difference between China and the U.S. is that in the U.S., the public does have a lot of power. They can elect the politicians that you know, specifically express and propose legislations to regulate AI, and then their journalists can cover AI companies' bad behavior. You know, so there are still you know, avenues to seek you know, accountability from the companies, and I think that is very different from China.
0: So, what do you make of the congressional bill to have a kill switch for AI? To my mind, if you have to have a kill switch, it almost seems like you're already lost the battle. But what do you think of that proposal?
1: Well, I don't know. I'm not a tech person, so I don't know, you know, exactly how that will work. But at least, you know, there have been some discussions, and I just hope this discussion will include, you know, different actors who represent different interests in the American public, and the debate and discussions will be carried out in a transparent way, and that you know, whatever legislation will come up will be a, you know, the consensus that take into account of different interests in American society, rather than, you know, just a bunch of rich tech bros and some government officials making decisions for the rest of America.
0: But what does Trump mean when he says we have to win? And what does Putin mean when he says we win? What are you winning in the at the end of the day?
1: Well, I think first of all, winning for for themselves, their ambitions. I mean, in terms of what Trump's ambition, I have no idea. So I think to those people, you know, what does winning mean for themselves? Their own ego? Definitely not for America, the interest of the American population, or the interest of the Russian population in that in that matter.
0: Right, but it suggests that the winner gets to control AI, and I'm just wondering if that's possible.
1: I mean, who is the winner? Like, who is controlling AI? The American public, American companies? I don't think it's the American public. The American public doesn't want the AI companies to be out of control. So, like, win, like, yes, America to win, but what is exactly America? what does America entails? It's just the tech companies, so they can amass as much money as they can.
0: So, just in closing, then, what's your sense of what would be useful in legislation or possible legislation?
1: I mean, as I said, I'm not a tech person, and I just want this, whatever we come out, eventually the legislation will represent a consensus of that take into account of the different interests of the American public, that whatever come out is not just the the interests of this the people who can pay to lobby the government, or people who are just wanting to make money from it.
0: Well, Yacho Wang, I thank you very much for joining us here today.
1: Thank you for having me.
0: We're going to take a brief station break and back looking into Putin's determination to continue the war against Ukraine as Russia improves its offensive capabilities, in the sense that although it cannot conquer Ukraine, it can certainly destroy it.

0: Welcome back. I'm Ian Masters, and this is Background Briefing, available 24/7 at backgroundbriefing.org. And joining us now is Michael Kimmage, Director of the Kennan Institute, who is a Professor of History and Department Chair at the Catholic University of America. And from 2014 to 2017, he served on the Secretary of State's Policy Planning Staff at the United States Department of State, where he held the Russia-Ukraine portfolio. He's the author of The Abandonment of the West, The History of an Idea in American Foreign Policy, and Collisions, The War in Ukraine, and The Origins of the New Global Instability. And he has an article at Foreign Affairs, Putin Will Not Yield, Pressure and Pain Won't Sap Russia's Resolve in Ukraine. Welcome to Background Briefing, Michael Kimmage.
1: Great to be back with you, Ian.
0: Well, thanks for joining us. And it's a little surreal to have President Trump blaming Zelensky for the price of gas and diesel. And on top of that, Jared Kushner more or less blames Ukraine for the failure of the peace talks, saying that Ukraine won't give up territory. So my understanding is that when the CIA director Ratcliffe went to Moscow, he was carrying a proposal from Trump, among other things. But Trump was proposing that he host peace talks between Putin and Zelensky. And Putin has no interest in that because he's not going to share the stage with Zelensky, who he considers to be inferior and irrelevant. So what's going on with this Trump family and their efforts to bring about peace, which appear to be entirely on Putin's terms, not to mention the fact that we're learning today that Donald Jr.'s recent wedding was paid for by a Russian oligarch close to Putin?
1: Well, taking a step back, I think that the Trump peace efforts, and Trump did campaign on ending the war in 24 hours and bringing peace to Ukraine, have not gone anywhere now for about 18 months, if not longer. And so there have been, I wouldn't say quite countless, but there have been many overtures, including a summit in August of 2025 between Presidents Trump and Putin, and nothing has come of it. So in some respects, the U.S. position is just perplexing. You know, it's limited the aid that it provides to Ukraine. It's wrecked the transatlantic relationship. And at the same time, it wants to be the number one diplomatic negotiating partner and vehicle in negotiations to end the war. And at the same time, the Trump administration refuses to put additional pressure on Russia to end the war. So the Trump administration is taking the tools of diplomacy out of its hands and yet putting itself center stage with diplomacy. And all one can say is that the results sort of speak for themselves and are highly unlikely to succeed.
0: But there's also the military dimension, where Russia, Iran, China, and North Korea share military know-how and innovations from the war on Ukraine. But the opposite is true with the United States, where the innovations coming from Ukraine, particularly in drone warfare. Recently, there was an effort by the U.S. Army to work with the Ukrainians, with Dan Driscoll, the Secretary of the Army, as the point man. And then Hegseth shut down that whole program. And they desperately need, the U.S. military needs anti-drone technology because of what's going on in the war on Iran, with them firing drones at U.S. bases, etc., in the Persian Gulf. So it's totally perplexing to think that while the Russians, the Chinese, the North Koreans, and the Iranians all work together on military technology and innovating from the war in Ukraine, all the innovations on the part of the Ukrainians are being ignored here now by Hegseth and Department of Defense.
1: Yeah, I think your description, I think there's a lot to it, but I think it's maybe a bit more categorical than the description I would give. I mean, I think that there is a fair amount of coordination between the U.S. military and the Ukrainian military, and probably more coordination than we know between the intelligence services of Ukraine and U.S. intelligence services. In that sense, Ratcliffe, I think, is much more solicitous of Ukrainians and what he can learn from them than Secretary of Defense Hegseth is. And I think on the private sector level, not only is the U.S. private sector contributing to the war effort in Ukraine, but it's also learning from it. So I think you may well be right about Secretary of Defense Hegseth, that He thought he could do it all on his own with the war in Iran, and the US is a superpower and Ukraine is not, so there's nothing to learn. And that clearly was to his detriment. But I think on a level below or sort of elsewhere in the US government, the story is a bit more complicated. But I'll take your point, Ian, and say that it does not seem that the United States has done a great job of learning both the strategic and tactical lessons of the war in Ukraine as it shifted from an artillery war to a drone war. And, whether China and North Korea and Iran have exactly learned those lessons, I wouldn't be able to say. But you're certainly right that there's a transmission of knowledge, materiel, and also, as one understands, of targeting, right? That China has assisted and Russia has assisted Iran in its targeting of U.S. military assets in the Middle East. So there are, these two sides in the world, and they're both present in the war in Ukraine, and they do seem to be, as you suggest, learning different lessons from it.
0: And President Trump has said that neither Xi or Putin are doing anything but being helpful in the U.S.-Israeli war on Iran. So that's absolutely perplexing. But in terms of what U.S. private companies are doing, of course, the former CEO of Google, Eric Schmidt, has a company called Merops, and he's been working with the Ukrainians. And to some extent, his anti-drone technology has being used by the US military, both on NATO's eastern flank and also in the Persian Gulf. But they're playing catch up to the Russian Garand 5, which costs about $100,000 each. It has a Chinese small jet engine, which is about $45,000. And my understanding is from a recent discussion that Eric Schmidt had with Richard Engel on an Apple podcast that the Russians are going to field about 80,000 of these Garand 5s. They're already hitting Ukraine mercilessly, and they recently hit the SBU headquarters, the military, the intelligence headquarters, and literally the drone went through the window and blew up the office of the head of the SBU. So my sense is that Putin is developing an arsenal fast, and that Ukraine has normally been ahead of the curve, is actually behind the curve in this regard. And while Putin cannot conquer Ukraine, he's sure as hell going to destroy it or try to.
1: Well, it's hard to dispute certainly the last part of what you say, that Putin's intent is, if he cannot conquer Ukraine, to destroy it. I think that that's absolutely correct. Or perhaps in his way of putting it, that the cost for supporting Ukraine has to become impossibly high. The issue here is not so much the U.S., which has largely withdrawn financial support for the war, but Europe, that he wants to make Ukraine as expensive as possible, as dysfunctional as possible, so that Europe, in the midst of its various populist revolutions or shifts, is going to change gears and rethink its policy toward Ukraine. My suspicion is that Putin will be wrong about that, but that's what he's trying to do. But I would, again, I guess, caution against very categorical judgments at the moment of where things stand, because the war has really seesawed continuously since the invasion of the 24th of February 2022. The Russians had the advantage for the first couple of months, but then they got bogged down. Ukraine had a very successful counteroffensive in the fall of 2022. In 2023, Ukraine's counteroffensive petered out, and Russia was sort of on the march for the last 6 months. Ukraine has been the country that's been in the lead, with deep strikes in Russia, disrupting Russian commerce and oil and gas refining and transmission and all of that. And now, over the last couple of weeks, Russia has seemed to have regained the upper hand. But I wouldn't conclude from that Russia's going to have the upper hand indefinitely. It's a cat and mouse game, this war, and sometimes it's the Russians who are the cat, and sometimes it's the Ukrainians. But in the spring, we could see another iteration of the war where Ukraine has the upper hand, not impossible.
0: But my understanding is that these glide bombs that the Russians use, which is essentially a big bomb with wings that they drop from an aircraft, they're devastating because they're very accurate. And you've got this vast no man's land where the Ukrainians are dug in and the Russians are dug in, and above them there are drones from both sides. And if you pop your head up from your hole, in about 3 minutes, you get killed. But meanwhile, the Russians are really pounding the Ukrainian lines with these glide bombs that may not necessarily hit the hole that the Ukrainian soldiers are hiding in, but the shock waves are apparently pretty intense. So not only are these jet-powered drones hitting civilian infrastructure and the missiles that Ukrainians don't have, the interceptors, the Patriot interceptors, so they're causing massive damage to the Ukrainian civilian infrastructure. But do you think that the Russians could pound the Ukrainian lines to the point where, along with the 50,000 North Korean troops and the others that they've called up, could they make a breakthrough?
1: I think to me, and these are not matters in which I'm particularly expert, but to me, the concern is a bit less the status of the front line, the enormous front line that extends, from Crimea up to Kharkiv up north. I think it's less Ukrainians sort of falling back and allowing that line to break. But the more immediate concern is just what's going to happen to Ukraine this winter. And so, either Russia has a new capacity, or according to the Russians, they've sort of taken the gloves off after the Ukrainian deep strikes in the summer. And you've seen Russians now targeting trains in Ukraine, gas stations. Everybody is worried about a mass casualty event that could follow from attacks on water supply. There are just the ways that cities function in a kind of basic sense. And if you undermine that infrastructure, then you either have millions of refugees or, very, very severe loss of life. And we're looking at that in the winter to come. And Russia's intent, of course, is to break the back of Ukraine and to get Ukraine to hand it at the negotiating table what Ukraine is not going to give Russia on the battlefield. I do think it's a losing proposition for Russia over time. Of course, it's easy for me to say in Washington, not undergoing the hardships that Ukrainian citizens are undergoing. But here I would just emphasize the history of aerial bombardment in warfare, which does wreak havoc and cause devastation, but tends not to get the strategic results that the bombers would wish for. And here the Allied bombing of Germany in 1944, 1945 is paradigmatic. The bombing campaign of the Allies actually pushed German civilians to support Hitler in the end phase of the Second World War. And if it hadn't been accompanied by a conventional military effort to take Berlin, the war wouldn't have been won. And I think I would want to bear that in mind with Ukraine as well. The havoc that Russia is causing is not necessarily a path to victory.
0: So, as Russia escalates the war on Ukraine and Putin increases his consolidation of a garrison state under his complete control, what and that the our government that and the Trump family refuses to use any U.S. leverage, and they always go to Moscow first, and for the first time they even went to Ukraine, to Kyiv just recently. So I don't hold out any hope that anything will happen in the diplomatic front. What could happen then? Who could step up and help the Ukrainians? I mean, clearly the Europeans have to know what's going on, and certainly the Poles seem to know how dangerous and serious the situation is. But is there any possibility of European boots on the ground to match Russia's deployment of North Korean boots on the ground?
1: I don't think so, because Europeans live in fear that the war is going to spread directly to them. Now, Russia is bringing the war to Europeans in the form of sabotage. We've seen efforts recently at the Leipzig airport, and there's been a clear uptick in the use of sabotage as a tactic to intimidate and to sow fear in Europe. And of course, Europeans have political constraints of their own. We've just seen an election in a region of Germany that's pushed in the kind of anti-war direction, although it wasn't an election that was explicitly about the war. And so Germany has to deal with that constraint. We have an election upcoming in France where the far right could win, and that would be a sea change in the war, because it might mean that France, sort of starts to wind back its commitment to Europe and to NATO and to Ukraine simultaneously. And there's just no appetite for joining the fight on the part of Europe, and there's an enormous amount of fear. But you're right, Ian, that the stakes of this war are existential in many respects. Maybe not for Portugal, but surely for Latvia, Estonia, Lithuania, and Poland. And I don't think that either of those four countries, the three Baltic republics plus Poland, is going to stand by passively and watch Ukraine be defeated. So the point is that there's probably a threshold where if defeat begins to look imminent, you might see those four countries just jump directly into the war. Not because they really want to be a part of it, but because they see fighting the war in Ukraine as a way of preventing the war from spreading to Poland and the Baltic Republic. So I don't think Germany, France, or UK, the three major European military powers, are going to enter the war anytime soon. But everyone is getting dragged a bit closer to that. So instead of the war winding down, which was the expectation of some in 2026, it's heating up. And there's no power out there, not the Chinese, not the US, not the European Union, not some alien space invaders. There's no power out there that's able to control the escalation. So it just goes on and on.
0: But your article at Foreign Affairs, Michael, Putin Will Not Yield, makes it clear that Western analysts should dispel of their illusions about some coup against Putin, that he's solidly in control, and that the Russian people essentially support this war, even though it's coming home to them a little bit with the price of gas and diesel and their version of Amazon's warehouses being hit, etc., and their oil refineries, etc. So, I mean, that's bad news for those wishful thinkers who hope that there's a coup against Putin in the wings.
1: Right. I think that we need to face up to this reality. And of course, as you well know from your line of work, Ian, take predictions with a grain of salt because many of them turn out to be wrong. And this one certainly could turn out to be wrong that Putin is secure in his power at the moment. But even beyond that, as Maria Lippmann and I argue in the piece, that there's a degree, if not of popular legitimacy, then a kind of coerced legitimacy that Putin's war has. In Russia, and we need to do at least take certain data points into consideration. So there's no anti-war movement in Russia, zero. There are a few anti-war statements that figures have made or questioning of the war statements in the last couple of months, but there's no anti-war movement. There are no political parties in Russia, none. There are a few that have the name of political parties, but they're all controlled by the Kremlin. There is no independent oligarchical power. In Russia. Yes, there are oligarchs, but they're firmly in Putin's pocket. And Putin commands all of the repressive powers of the state, as well as the other powers of the state, the powers to reward and to ingratiate. And Putin also has the infrastructure to shape and mold public opinion, whether that's schooling or media or other tools that Putin has to get Russians, if not to think a certain way, then at least publicly not to buck the trend of what the Kremlin wants. Those are awesome powers, and to be in a situation where you face no political rivals, no political parties, and no political opposition is a very comfortable place to be. Now, there's a more complicated part of the argument, or a more complicated part of the discussion to be had, which is how is the war going for Russia? What kinds of benefits is it bringing to Russia? And there, I would say it's going poorly, and it's bringing very few benefits to Russia, and that matters, and that will matter over the long term. But the idea that Putin is facing some kind of upheaval or, revolution or, regime change or even serious political difficulties, that to me seems improbable. And so I do think that we have to conclude from that, as we say in the last sentence of the article, Russia and Putin both are in it for the long haul. And that means years, if not decades. And even if the war in Ukraine comes to an end, the confrontation with Europe is not. So Europe needs to face, and I would hope that the United States would face this truth together with Europe, that it's struggling with a generational problem.
0: Michael Kimmich, I thank you very much for joining us here today.
1: Ian, thank you very much. Always a pleasure to be with you.
0: And this has been Background Briefing. I'm Ian Masters, and I'd like to thank producers Graham Fitzgibbon, Anna Leah, Asher Price, and Luke Susswood. 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Bye for now. A sharp bang out in the night, just when everything seemed right, another headline written down in America.
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1: And welcome to the welcome our program. On the line with us is Sabrina Hake, a federal trial attorney of 20 years, specializing in First and 14th Amendment defense, contributor to numerous law journals and publications, including the Chicago Trib. SabrinaHake.substack.com is her website. Hake is spelled with two A's, H-A-A-K-E. So it's the Hake Take over on Substack. And Sabrina, welcome back to the program.
2: Hi, Tom. Always nice to be here.
1: It's always nice to have you. Donald Trump's underlying message of fiscal incompetence is as bad as
2: his loyalty pledge.
1: Okay, go for it. Tell us about this.
2: Okay, I wasn't sure which one you wanted to talk about. Well, you know, everyone talked about Trump's loyalty pledge and asking his voters to swear allegiance to him personally, like the Nuremberg rallies from Hitler. And everybody picked up on how awful that was. And I concur. It's just the worst, most un-American thing I've ever seen out of a president. But few people picked up on how fiscally incompetent what he was saying. Now, some people talked about what it would add to our deficit. But since Republicans have intentionally trashed our public education, very few people understand how adding money to our deficit would affect everyday lives. So we've got a deficit of $40 trillion under this clown. He has added a lot more to the deficit than any other Republican that I can think of in terms of per capita. And he's talking about $5,000 to every adult American. The price tags I've seen on that range from $1.3 trillion to $1.8 trillion. And to put that in perspective, our entire budget last year was $7 trillion. So he is talking about adding up to 20% to our annual budget just so that he can remain in power without any kind of controls from Congress, because the Republican Congress is not doing their job. They've fallen down on their oath. They're not doing any pushback, every unconstitutional thing he's doing. They have a legal obligation to push back on, but they're not doing that. They also have a moral obligation. Anywho, few people understand that when you keep adding money to the debt like this, the overall ballooning debt affects everyone's credit interest rates. The bond market is how the United States sells its debt. We've got a lot of countries carrying our debt. We've got a lot of corporations carrying our debt. Every time he adds another $2 trillion to our deficit, the bond rates go up. Our credit gets more expensive, which means it trickles out to everyone who's paying interest on a mortgage, on a car loan, whatever. Mm-hmm. So what he's actually threatening to do, it's illegal to begin with, it's clearly a bribe in my opinion, but that's not even the worst part. He's illustrating how much of an imbecile he is when it comes to managing an economy, which should be obvious to anyone, but they're selling it otherwise. I looked at how Fox News was covering this this $5,000 per adult American bribe, and they have given it some fair coverage, but by and large, they're doing analysis on how it would work. They're papering over its illegality, and I think it was Moreno, the dude out of Ohio, that's actually introducing legislation to make this happen, because of course, Trump can't just sign a check. But they're carrying this message, and for some cohort, I don't know who is ignorant enough to believe that Trump can do this after the Doge dividend never materialized, after the affordable health care savings account never materialized. I mean, he's made four different promises to pay
1: the tariff rebate,
2: the rebate of $2,000 that was illegal. I mean, who was going to believe him after he's made so many promises to write checks? I don't know. But there will be some percentage of MAGA that is listening to him that believes they'll get a $5,000 check, and they'll go out and get everyone they know to vote, even as he implored them, do it illegally if you have to. So, you know, that I think that issue could be litigated down the road. We'll see what happens in the midterms. But by and large, Americans need to understand how economically illiterate this man is. He doesn't know how tariffs work. He doesn't know how the bond market works, which is what funds our entire economy in terms of the debt. He doesn't understand the relationship between adding to the deficit and increased interest rates. So while he's pressuring the Fed to lower interest rates, he's saying he's going to do something that will do just the opposite and cause interest rates to go up. He just doesn't understand how the numbers work. And that remember when he was offering the tariff rebate, he offered rebates that exceeded the amount of money by double what we were bringing in from the tariffs. And of course, the people are already paying those tariffs. So anyway, he's just a moron when it comes to the economy. And I think a lot of other things, but economically speaking, more than any other, he's demonstrably uneducated on how the economy should be managed.
1: The other thing that blew my mind was Republicans and Republican economists have been making the argument since 2000 or since 2020, excuse me, that handing money to Americans, which we did during the pandemic to keep people afloat, that handing money to Americans increases inflation. It increases demand for goods and services. And when, you know, demand exceeds supply, you have inflation. It's just a, you know, this is, it's a basic law of nature, you know.
2: And a lot of them know it, but a lot of them don't, or they pretend they don't understand it. So Americans need to understand and educate themselves. If you don't want to listen to a talking head, do a Google search. How does an increased deficit affect the interest rate? So, I mean, that's pretty simple. And the other thing, you know, they keep talking about, did you look at any of the convention? Oh, my God, I hope not. But did you watch any of the convention?
1: I did not. Well, I saw, you know, clips here and there on TV. But
2: yeah. You need a strong stomach. Yep. Some of it's so over the top Nuremberg rally. But they keep talking about how strong the economy is. And you got to be a little intentionally obtuse on that as well. The economy is strong from the stock market's perspective, because corporate earnings are strong. Why are corporate earnings strong while everyone else is struggling to pay for their food? Because Republicans cut the tax rate for corporations so much that they're realizing savings, and they're now, you know, turning around and buying things like private jets, big yachts. They're moving giant forest trees because now they've got billions of dollars they wouldn't have had before had they paid their share in taxes. So that whole convention focus on how strong the economy is was also insulting to the average intelligent American.
1: Yeah, yeah. It's just my thought is just, you know, if you dump $1.5 trillion into the economy at the bottom, you know, at the consumer level, regardless of what it does to interest rates, it's going to spike inflation. It's going to reduce the value of the dollar. And now he's blaming the price of diesel on Ukraine.
2: Oh, my God. It doesn't get any better. I mean, it's just unbelievable. I cannot understand who this is benefiting other than Putin. Any of this.
1: Yep.
2: He's destroying the economy. He's destroying the dollar. He keeps focusing on the Biden economy. Biden inherited the inflation economy because of his mismanagement of COVID.
1: Yep.
2: And people don't seem to remember that. The entire conference or the entire convention, they were talking about the terrible Biden economy. But he got that from the COVID. Biden did a better job managing our economy and getting it back into an operable condition than any other world leader in the world.
1: Yep.
2: And Trump can't understand it, or he just doesn't get it.
1: Oh, he doesn't care. He just lies about it.
2: He just lies, yeah. And the Republicans are doing it too, the whole Biden economy. Well, we got that crap because of your mismanagement. And it just really bothers me that people just lack a basic understanding of how the economy works because Republicans have defunded education. You used to get a civics class, you used to get econ, you used to get things that taught you how to basically run an economy, and we don't get that anymore. So it's tragic.
1: Yeah, well, you know, that in part, that goes back to the wonderful Bill Bennett, you know, who remember the little book of virtues, Bill Bennett, who Ronald Reagan put in charge of charge of the education department.
2: Yes, and the trickle down that they did at the same time. But they did all that. They destroyed public education. They had the trickle down where oligarchs stopped paying their fair share in taxes, and they got rid of the fairness doctrine where you had to tell the truth in the media because they knew they were going to go buy up all the media so that they could lie to everyone. And here
1: exactly.
2: We are.
1: And just as we're taking this step down memory lane, let me just play a clip for you of Bill Bennett, who was the education secretary under Donald Trump. He was his first year budget in 1981 was to cut education by 18%, federal education, eliminate civics classes. But this is Bill Bennett.
3: But I do know that it's true that if you wanted to reduce crime, you could, if that were your sole purpose, you could abort every black baby in this country and your crime rate would go down. That would be an impossible, ridiculous, and morally reprehensible thing to do. But your crime rate would go down.
1: There you go.
2: Yeah, that tracks.
1: I mean, you know, that was 1981. at that point, we should have gone, what's up with these Republicans?
2: Yeah, I mean, it's crazy that what they get away with saying, and people just don't connect the dots between what Reagan started. Reagan did some good things, but what he did to the economy, public education, and truth in the news is what put us today where we've got 30% of the country that votes against their interests and swears a loyalty oath to a man clearly hell-bent on destroying the entire country. It's an outrage, and I don't know if we're going to have the strength and the will to do what needs to be done, assuming we do take back both houses of Congress and reform the Supreme Court. That's a tall order. How are you going to do what are you going to do first? You're going to hold them to account? How are we going to do all the things we need to do to put our country back in order?
1: Guys, this is going to be like World War II reconstruction of Europe.
2: It'll be generations.
1: Yeah, it's going to be a Marshall Plan. It's going to be it's amazing. The great Sabrina Hake, federal trial attorney. She publishes a newsletter. It's free. You need to sign up for this thing. It's wonderful. It's called the Hake Take, H-A-A-K-E Take, over on Substack, sabrinahake.substack.com.
2: Sabrina, yeah, shout out to Ireland. Thanks to Ireland for all of your protests.
1: Okay, there you go. Alrighty. Thanks a lot, Sabrina. Great seeing you again.
2: You too.
1: Bye now. So a new investigation reveals that Russia has spent literally decades building Iran's nuclear and military capabilities. Russia. Now, this morning, Trump came out, or maybe it was yesterday afternoon, and said, oh, we got a diesel fuel high prices here because Ukraine is bombing Russia, which is complete BS. We don't buy diesel fuel from Russia. We make our own here. But anything to cover for Putin. Trump will do anything to cover for Putin. And so will Vance, and so will Hegseth, and so will Rubio. These guys, it's almost like they're all on the Kremlin's payroll. This is a new investigation released earlier today is taking a deep dive into nearly four decades of scientific cooperation between Russia and Iran. This is from Olga Lautman over on Substack. Extensive cooperation in everything from missile and drone engines to electronic warfare, GPS spoofing, artificial intelligence, satellite navigation, and nuclear technology. This goes all the way back to 1999. So here we are in a war with Iran, and Iran's number one ally is Russia, and Donald Trump is saying that Ukraine, which Russia is attacking, is the reason why our diesel prices are so high. And it's not just Russia, by the way. You know, in 2 weeks, President Xi of China is going to be here in the White House meeting with Trump. This is from the Wall Street Journal. This is this morning's Wall Street Journal. Actually, it was 9/11's. It was Friday's Wall Street Journal. Before Iran carried out its attack that killed three U.S. troops in July, Tehran acquired high-resolution satellite images of the base in Jordan from Chinese entities. It is the clearest evidence so far that Chinese support for Iran during the war had lethal consequences for U.S. forces. But it's not just Trump. His own kid, Don Jr., it turns out that his wedding, there's a $100,000 a night private island where Don and his new wife, Bettina, spent the night, was paid for by a Russian oligarch. So $70,000 fireworks display paid for by a Russian oligarch. Umar Kremlev, who was with Putin in China. This guy goes along with Putin to negotiate deals on behalf of Russia. And he's at Don Jr.'s wedding paying for the damn thing. When are Republicans going to wake up to the fact that the Trump family, the Trump enterprises, that, you know, all the way back to the 80s, but particularly in the 90s, when Trump, you know, pissed away all of his money and went bankrupt six times and got bailed out over and over and over again by Russian mafia, mafioso, bringing cash to the United States and buying Trump properties. Whole bunch of, there's a lot of Russian mobsters living in Trump Tower. When are Republicans going to figure out that Donald Trump has been owned by Putin and Russia for decades? His family is owned by Putin and Russia. And apparently J.D. Vance and Pete Hegseth and Marco Rubio are owned by Russia, because they're all sitting around talking about, well, you know, it's all Ukraine's fault, and they should just give that land to Russia, and they should just, You know, J.D. Vance saying the proudest moment of his vice presidency was when he cut off Patriot missile supplies to Ukraine. People are dying in Ukraine every single day because of this butcher in Moscow. And Trump is supporting, not just supporting, he's kissing his ass every day. It's astonishing. Where the hell are the Republicans? I don't get it. Do you know? Give me a shout and let's talk about it.
4: They raid the fields.

0: And welcome back. Ike in Charleston, South Carolina. Hey, Ike, what's on your mind today?
1: Hey, buddy. Yeah, let's not forget Grover Norquist. You know, we just want to

0: you can forget about our strategic reserves. And this is worldwide. They've all drained down on them. They don't have them. We're getting to a no return point here. Scenario, we run out of gas and you can't drive your car.
1: Well, I can drive mine. Mine's electric, but yeah, I get it.
0: Well, you know what I'm saying.
1: Yeah, I do.
0: But I mean, all hell breaks loose. You won't be able to get to the polls. People find out come the troops. That's one way you might be able to do it. Number two, some mysterious attack, and they'll blame it on AI, and all the computers go completely off the kilter. And that would throw a monkey wrench society-wide, and we would wind up with all kinds of chaos and out come the troops. My question remains, as being a military veteran from a military family of generations of veterans, when is the military going to wake up and realize that we are under attack, and we have been, and these people are cavorting with the Russians and all these other people to take us down? And you're going to talk about Don Jr.'s wedding. That's just one example, but there's cash that's going on in behind the scenes with the Saudis and a whole lot of other people that, to me, if I was in the military, just like I was talking about that commander of the Lincoln, mm-hmm. I would have pulled that ship out of there. I would have taken it to the nearest port, and I don't care if they stood me up for a firing squad. Those are the kind of people that we're looking for. Those are the kind of people we need. We need the whistleblowers, and we need the people to stand up and do the right thing. And if it takes the money out of your pocket and you become homeless, guess what? I've been there and done that, and you'll get over it.
1: Well, you've
0: got to be a man.
1: Ike, this is why Whiskey Pete has purged the upper ranks of the military. It's why he got rid of anybody who wasn't completely loyal to them. It's why he called all those people together, all the flag officers in the world together, and gave a big rah-rah Trumpy speech while he was filming their faces, looking for signs that they might be rolling their eyes or not being enthusiastic or not applauding fast enough. And when they didn't, he fired them. I mean, he's thinking the same way you are, only he's being proactive. He's saying, I am not going to have a military that will refuse to do what I say. I'm not going to have a military that will stop me. Excuse me. You get it. I think we both get it.
0: Yeah.
1: Ike, thank you. You said it so well. I appreciate
0: the
1: call. And welcome back. Lisa in Seattle. Hey, Lisa, what's on your mind today?
2: Hi.
1: Hey.
2: Just calling to say, good show today. Appreciate everything you and the program does for all of us. And I want to focus on how do we win the election? What do we do next? Where are we as far as the things that we have to do as people in America to make sure we get the bad guys out, that we stop this money drain? And I'll put it one way. Yeah, right now, the old, the poor, the sick, the disabled, the fringe of society, they're stepping on us, and they're robbing us. They're taking away all the benefits, where old people aren't even going to be able to be in nursing homes or people have decent hospitals unless you got a lot of money. But think about it. Would you rather rob a poor man or a rich man or somebody with more money? So they're coming after the middle class and the people that have more money than the poor. They've already pretty much
1: Drained the poor. Yeah.
2: They're draining them because a lot of this stuff isn't going to happen until next year and year after that and everything, because they intend to pull a train on us as far as started this year. It's going to keep going. And that Project 2025, nobody's talking that they still got it on the tracks ready to roll out. OK, so what do we do? I know I'm donating to the Democratic Party because, I feel the only antidote to this kind of poison in America and this kind of just destruction of America and families is the Democrats. Now, they're not perfect. No, who's perfect? But they may be one of our biggest hopes. So we've got to pour into this. And then when we take back the Senate and

0: in the House and get the presidency back, we'll start working on pruning our own party vines and making sure the people like Fetterman that are in there, total corrupt, a Democrat in Republican clothing. He's a Republican. And they said they can't even get him to do work that he's supposed to do.
1: Yeah, there's something and sadly we need wrong to with him.
0: Get people out of there. And I think that makes people lose hope when you see people, maybe Democrats, that aren't doing what they're supposed to do. But look at the Republicans are doing. They're propping up this. They were our hope, the Republicans, because they have control and they have the power, their party. They were our hope, our only hope, because they're in charge. What are they doing? Propping this up, helping them. It's just like they talk all this Christian stuff, and the Bible is said the cloaker is worse than the thief, which means if somebody's robbing somebody and you stand in front to keep people from seeing it, or you're the watch out, lookout guy while somebody robs somebody's house, so you the lookout, the Bible said the cloaker is worse than the thief. So if they're cloaking all of this corruption and thievery, they're worse than anything. So we got to invest in the Democratic Party, and let's start that now.
1: I'm with you,
0: and
1: Lisa.
0: We're not talking tons of money. Nope, give what you can.
1: I'm with you. And give it to individual candidates. Lisa, thank you very much for the call, and thanks for listening to KBCS. The rationing has begun. This alarm as major U.S. retailer slaps new restrictions on motor oil. While 75% of the diesel that used to go through the Straits of Hormuz is no longer traveling, and it's producing diesel shortages around the world, apparently they refine a lot of motor oil in the Middle East, too. You know, an awful lot of what comes out, while they do ship out a lot of crude oil, they also ship out a lot of refined oil products through the Straits of Hormuz and that other strait now that the Houthis have apparently seized control of. And Costco is now limiting its members to a single purchase of its store-branded 5W30 full synthetic motor oil per transaction. Now, what's interesting to me is that this is the synthetic motor oil. I wonder how they make that. Does it require oil to make synthetic oil if it's not oil? I don't know. Meanwhile, Brent crude tops $109 a barrel. West Texas Intermediate is up at $103 a barrel. The oil oligarchs are making money hand over fist. Putin is making money hand over fist. And who's paying for it? If you drive a gasoline-powered or a diesel-powered car, you are. It's incredible. Now, we've got these drones that were launched at the east-west pipeline across Saudi Arabia, so that's been shut down. Now, the good news around that may well be that pipeline basically, empties into a massive storage facility that then loads ships, and that massive storage facility is pretty full. But it could also be the target for the next drone attack. Meanwhile, Donald Trump, I mean, this is absolutely obscene. It doesn't get more obscene than this. The president of the United States publicly shilling for Vladimir Putin, for Russia, for a country that is arguably our enemy. He says, Mr. Zelensky has to do one thing. He has to stop knocking out diesel fuel in Russia. Let him go after targets, but not diesel fuel, because he's causing a shortage of diesel. Don't hit diesel fuel, because that's hurting the world. Right. Scott Bessent, our brain-dead Treasury Secretary, said the same thing 2 weeks ago. Diesel is officially nationwide at $6.20 a gallon right now, although it's been over $10 a gallon in some places, like in Southern California. This is, like I said, the same thing that Scott Bessent said. So Trump will do anything, it appears. Anything. To hurt Ukraine. He cut off Ukraine's defensive weaponry starting a year ago January. And as a result, every night now, people are being slaughtered in Ukraine by Russian missiles from Trump's good friend Vladimir. The Russians and the Chinese are helping Iran target American troops, our sailors and Marines who have been killed now by Iran were killed because the Russians and Chinese provided them with the targeting information. We're doing nothing about that. That's fine with Trump. He's moved a whole lot of people out of the area. They've ruined our base in Bahrain, just wiped it out. And, you know, our military and our media are refusing to talk about it. And he's trying to blame his failure in the Middle East on Ukraine, for God's sake. I've never seen anything like this in my whole entire life. This is so obscene. And then Don Jr.'s wedding gets paid for by a Russian oligarch.
2: Program.
1: I mean, what, does he want to just rename America Little Russia? Is that what's coming next? Dave in Federal Way, Washington. Hey, Dave, what's on your mind today?
3: Hey, not too much, Tom. Hey, you briefly mentioned that Trump wants the Ukrainians to stop hitting Russian diesel, right?
1: Let me just preface this, Dave. Yeah. I just saw the statistic just a few minutes ago during the break. 75% of the diesel, most of your refineries that produce diesel are in the Middle East. 75% of the Middle Eastern diesel production has been stopped, basically. And that's why there's a diesel shortage. And Trump is trying to blame it on Ukraine. Back to you.
3: Well, yeah. He's going to claim that it's infrastructure, right? Well, the Russians just hit a train. Boris Johnson and David Petraeus are right beside it.
1: Yep.
3: A train. It was a civilian train. It was a civilian commuter train. And here's the thing. I mean, that's definitely infrastructure is my point. And my other point is Trump's talking about, you know, taking Iranian oil like he took Venezuelan oil. Why isn't he talking about taking Russian oil? And here's the thing.
1: Because Russian oil owns him.
3: Yeah. I think John Ossoff is doing the best job on this by saying that Trump is compromised, but he's really not elaborating. Look, Tom, we have a right-wing violence problem in this country. We're not talking about it, and I get it. There are a lot of right-wingers, I don't have the numbers, that don't think Trump's going far enough.
1: Oh, yeah.
3: They don't think he's Nazi-like enough. Yeah. And look, I just want to just say also that Jim Carrey said he doesn't call it the political left. He calls it the sensible side. I just want to reiterate that because, look, Tom, I have been kind of pretty much banned from every show but yours because I don't think people are comfortable with calling these Republicans Nazis, no matter how I frame it, even if I say, look.
1: Many of them are Nazis, Dave.
3: Yeah, and no, I get it. They meet these guys in the green room. They disagree with them, but they're basically friendly, right?
1: Yeah.
3: But look, we have something different going on with this Trump movement, and I'll tell you right now, we got to get ready for Iran and Russia to supersize for J.D. Vance.
1: Yeah.
3: Look, you spelled out how much Russia's. Yeah, and you spell it all out, Tom, and you do a great job, and I thank you for your show.
1: Thank you, David. Thank you very much. Don in Pittsburgh, Kansas. Hey, Don, what's on your mind today?
4: Hi, Tom. You know, coming up elections, the Iranians, apparently, according to some things I've been listening to, the Iranians are planning some sort of massive operation shortly before the midterms because they think they could hurt Trump's chances. And, I've never had a whole lot of time with the Well, they're planning, you know, bigger. I mean, and this ain't necessarily good for us, you know. Victorious armies marching home don't involve themselves in coups and takeovers, but defeated armies frequently do.
1: Exactly right.
4: And, you know, and we have, unfortunately, you know, the sort of profile as a society that would lend itself to such a thing.
1: Yeah.
4: And, you know, we have a lot of disaffected men. What we need, you know, of course, is more ways for young men to be gainfully employed in life. And that means, you know, like you say, taxes on the rich so we can fund the kind of things that our communities desperately need. Mm-hmm. Desperately need.
1: Yeah.
4: But, you know, of course, that's not what, you know. And the thing is, the rich, they all think that they're going to be able to cause chaos here and scoop up the goodies and then escape somehow. And, you know, maybe they won't be welcome other places.
1: They're building bunkers all over the world, you know.
4: Oh, in all the southern places, right. New Zealand quit allowing foreigners to buy coastal land.
1: Yeah.
4: Because the Chinese and American billionaires bought up half their coastline before they reacted.
1: Yeah. No, it's happening, Don. It's happening. And the pushback is becoming substantial. I am very concerned about the next, 2.5 months, what's going to happen between now and January 3rd. Judge Luttig thinks that the critical day is going to be January 3rd, the swearing-in day. I'm concerned about Election Day and Donald Trump, snatching ballots and freezing things and saying, we found it, we'll just have to wait and see. And we all need to get out and vote. Don, thanks for the call. Well said. Bart in Benicia, California. Hey, Bart, you've been working on a project?
2: Yeah, well, it's funny. It's a lot like, in a sense, what your show does. And I'll go over that in a second. But basically, a number of years ago, my friends and I started a podcast in our town to help his son, who's visually impaired. He's blind, and he really can't get work. And what we found was that the podcast in our town, and we named it after the town, just for fun, and anyway, it was a really good podcast, instant success in the town, over 1,000 followers, a town about 28,000 people. And we found that it was a great tool to get people past political divides, basically, to sort of help people kind of converse with each other in a way that was really sort of, not threatening, right? A non-threatening format.
1: Right.
2: In some ways, Tom, like your show, where people come on, we talk with you, right? And you talk with us, and there's a discussion model going on. So the last few months, I actually became the director for a thing called Podcasting for Democracy, which is this idea where we can use podcasts, kind of like radio and television in a way, to help get neighbors and friends and communities talking to each other and versus shouting at each other, if that makes sense. Or, or throwing things across the social media divides, right, at each other. And it's working pretty well. We have a number of, I call them stations out there in the world now. And these stations are beginning to make that inroad, because when people come on our discussion model, basically we have people like kind of like this where we discuss topics and things. A lot of people aren't coming in on live yet, but what they do is they listen to us and they send us comments like, hey, we love your show. We love the discussion. We feel like we're sitting right next to you in the conversation. So you make us really understand things. It's a wonderful model. And I really encourage people to, look us up if they can. And join us and if they're not a podcaster, come on and be a podcaster, or at least talk about your community.
1: Learn how to be a podcaster and do something local. So what's the URL, Bar? How do people find this?
2: They can start off. 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
1: Okay.
2: And right now it's just a starter page because we're trying to figure out exactly the information people might need to help them. And what we're doing, we're setting up a weekly hangout every Tuesday. 11 a.m. Pacific time, we have a hangout where we bring people in from all over the world, basically, that can join us. And they talk about either their experienced podcasters, right, or maybe they've never done it.
1: So this
2: or
1: is they're podcasting
2: maybe, doing
1: for fordemocracy.org?
2: Yeah, dot org.
1: Podcastingfordemocracy.org. Very cool. Well, Bart, good luck on it, and keep us up to date on how it goes, okay?
2: Yeah, thank you for all the work you're doing. You really inspired me to help me do this, so I really appreciate you.
1: My pleasure. And thanks for the call, Bart. Good to hear from you.
2: Absolutely. Take care. Okay.
1: Sure. Bye. Paul in Sparta, Wisconsin. Hey, Paul, what's on your mind today?
5: Yeah, thanks for taking my call. I just have a quick question. With all the destruction that Donald Trump's doing to D.C., can we start a GoFundMe page now before he gets out of office, so that we can repair and replace what the damage he's done?
1: Rebuild the East Wing? Put Jackie's
5: East
1: Rose Garden
5: Wing
1: back into place? Put the trees back in front of the Kennedy Center?
5: Yes.
1: There was a headline about the reflecting pool today over at Raw Story. I didn't read the article, so I don't know what it said. But something's going on with the reflecting pool now that's even worse.
5: Well, I have worked at sewer and water guy for the government for 40 years, and you can't paint and coat granite because it leaks and will destroy it.
1: Yeah, it makes sense.
5: And they still do.
1: Yeah, it makes sense.
5: I'm serious about the GoFundMe page. I'm serious.
1: Yeah. Yeah, sadly, we may be at the point where we need that, Paul. I mean, this is, you know, all across the country, Americans are running GoFundMe pages because the Republican healthcare system has broken. Now it's this. Paul, thank you. Well said. Tongue in cheek or not.
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1: It's the Tom Hartman program, fair and only slightly unbalanced. We'll be right back.
7: They told us freedom had a price, then sold it to the highest bid. While we were working two damn jobs, they took the

My op-ed today, my daily take over at HartmanReport.com, is titled, Is America About to Get the Biggest Special Assessment in History? And what got me going on this, Louise and I have two friends who, in the last 5 years, here in Portland, have bought a condo. Actually, both of them were condos, but sometimes it's a house, you know, where there's a homeowners association. And one of them, after owning this condo, this apartment for a little less than a year, was hit with a $40,000 special assessment because the roof on the entire unit had not been maintained for 30 years and was disintegrating. And the other one was hit with a special assessment of around $35,000 because the parking structure was deteriorating and homeless people were getting into it and all kinds of weird stuff was going on. And the real story with both of these places was that for decades, the HOA boards, the board, you know, which is typically volunteer, you know, homeowners who volunteer, kept their own monthly due payments really low so that they could, you know, live large and didn't set aside any money for maintenance. The result was that, you know, they lived cheap for 20 years, 30 years, and then sold. And the new people who bought in suddenly are on the hook for 40 years worth of maintenance. Now, I bring this up because about 7 million Americans are facing this year, or actually the last year we have numbers for was 2021, and that was the number from 2021, isn't it? 7 million Americans got hit with special assessments on their HOAs. Just bang, you know, I mean, in some cases, literally hundreds of thousands of dollars. And there were the famous cases down in Florida where the buildings were literally falling apart. And so I use this example because I think most people either understand it. If you've ever lived in an HOA, you certainly understand it. If you haven't, you probably know somebody who has. HOAs are ubiquitous in America these days, at least in urban areas and suburban areas. And it's a great metaphor and a real one that everybody can relate to for exactly what the scam that Republicans have been running here in the United States since 1981. We had been consistently paying down the cost of World War II. It was at 130% of GDP at the end of World War II in 1945. And by the time Reagan came into office in 1981, our national debt was under $1 trillion. It's over $40 trillion right now. It was under $1 trillion, $800 billion. And Reagan decided that he was going to take the advice of this Republican consultant by the name of Jude Waninsky. And Jude Waninsky's grand scheme, he called it his two Santas theory. You've heard me rant about this for years now, the regular listeners. But for new people, the two Santas theory is very simple. Jude Waninsky pointed out that for decades, the Democrats had been viewed as Santa by the American people. Democrats were constantly giving people stuff. You know, Social Security, Medicare, Medicaid, the right to unionize, the minimum wage, workplace safety protections, consumer protections, food stamps, free college, you know, low-cost health care. I mean, just all kinds, you know, the Obamacare, everything, you know. Basically, you can't think of a single thing that helped build the middle class that wasn't given to us, that wasn't, you know, put into law by Democrats and opposed by Republicans. So back in 1976, Jude Waninsky looked at this. Well, this is when the Republican Party was in shambles because, you know, Nixon had been busted for his crimes and Agnew's crimes, taking bribes. And Jude Waninsky looked at this and said, you know, Republicans are seen as Scrooge. Democrats are looked at it as Santa Claus. We've got to change that. So Republicans need to become tax cut Santa Clauses. And whenever a Republican is in the White House, that Republican needs to spend like a drunken sailor. And what that will do, if you can throw a couple extra $1 trillion into the economy and put it on the nation's credit card, it creates a massive stimulus. So it looks like Republicans know how to deliver good economic times. And the benefit of the debt that it runs up is that when the Democrat comes in after the Republican, which inevitably happens,
You can yell and scream about the debt and force that Democrat to cut social programs, to shoot Santa in the face, was Jude Winiski's phrase. Make the Democrats shoot their own Santa, and, which is exactly what happened. Reagan tripled the national debt. He took it from $800 billion to $2.4 trillion. And then you know, Bush did the same thing. Bush had two big tax cuts, and he had two wars that he put in the national credit card. In fact, he didn't even put the wars on the budget. $8 trillion for these wars. He didn't even put it in the budget. Obama had to do that, which made it look like Obama had added to the national debt, even though Obama had, you know, a couple of balanced budgets. But every year, it's worked this way. The Republicans come into office and they spend like drunken sailors. Trump is spending, he's running our debt, our deficit, at the rate of around $2 trillion a year. So he's spending $2 trillion a year of money that he doesn't have. He spent $8 trillion the last time he was in office, added to our national debt. And pretty soon, the bill comes due. Pretty soon, the roof starts to leak. Pretty soon, the garage falls in, you know, to use the HOA analogy. And in this case, it's going to be the bond market. The bond market is starting to freak out. The 10-year Treasury is at around 4.9%. If it hits 5%, the stock market is in all probability going to freak out. That's considered the magic deadly number. So keep an eye on this. And we all need to get ready to get our financial asses kicked, because the board here, the Republicans, for 45 years have been running the country into debt and not planning for it at all. And now the bill is coming due. We're paying over $1 trillion a year in interest on this debt. That could fund free college. That could fund a national health care system. But no, what it has done is provide good times for three Republican presidents. That's it.

0: Allie in Erie, Pennsylvania. Hey, Allie, what's on your mind today?
1: Oh, hi, Tom. I wanted to explain how the American people were literally paying the Trump tariffs twice. And I'll wind this up at the end. Supreme Court Chief Justice John Roberts found Trump's tariffs to be illegal and said only Congress can assess tariffs. And he ordered refunds to businesses. So now when we buy a product at Amazon, we pay the tariff the first time. Mm-hmm. And like if I buy a bracelet at Amazon for $100 with a 30% tariff assessed by Trump, that adds up to $30. So I end up paying $130. Well, first you have to pay probably state tax, and that tariff, or, you know, it adds up because the tariff. But anyway, Amazon was going to call out the numbers of the tariffs so people could understand that the tariffs were on there.
0: Right.
1: You know,
0: Trump yelled about it and they stopped.
1: Yeah. Being charged. And he was threatened. And so Amazon fell in line. Now we're paying the second time we're paying the tariff on the same goods because of the court ordered refunds.
0: Yeah.
1: And about $200 billion, I don't know what it is now. I know $100 billion was already paid by the taxpayers, was much more. I think there was at least $69 billion with a B as in boy, more. So we pay the tariffs twice.
0: Mm-hmm.
1: And I don't think people realize they're paying it twice.
0: Yeah.
1: And I just want to say, Tom, you're all that matters to me. And I'm just making fun of Natalie.
0: Oh, thank you.
1: And I never want to let you down.
0: Yeah, well, thank you, Allie.
1: Love you, Tom. Yeah. I do love you.
0: Thanks. Thank you, Allie. And thank you for your kind words. The point about the tariffs, though, I think is a really important one. That, you know, we all, you know, apparently Amazon collected over $1 billion in tariffs because they got $1 billion back from Trump. And what did they do? What? Put that money in Jeff Bezos's pocket? Did he buy a new yacht with it? I mean, I never saw any of it. Did you?
1: I don't think any of us did.
0: So, yeah, that's the bottom line. Allie, thank you. Thanks for your kind words and for bringing up a often complicated topic and just simplifying it, because it really is. I mean, you know, we're being robbed by Trump, which is what he's done his whole entire life. The guy is a grifter. He's a professional con man. And now he's grifting on behalf of Vladimir Putin and the billionaire class. And increasingly, they seem to be like this. We'll be right back. Stick around. Russ in Huntington Beach, California. Hey, Russ, what's on your mind today?
2: Hi, Tom. Thank you for taking my call. I wanted to call about a play that my lady friend and I saw yesterday, and I'd like to pass on to your listening audience because they're the smartest listeners in the world. And the play is called Conscience, and it's written by the award-winning playwright Joe DiPietro. The play is about Margaret Chase Smith and Joseph McCarthy.
0: Oh, boy.
2: And it was a two-hour play that it was just so spectacular that I'm going to tell your audience about three different cities that they can see this play before the November elections, two on the East Coast, one on the West Coast. And I guarantee you, if they see this play, they will not be they would just be amazed at how well it was written.
0: Okay.
2: And I would...
0: So where do I find this?
2: ...implore anybody to go see this play. And you could see it in New York City, Portland, Maine, or Seattle, Washington.
0: Okay.
2: And in Seattle, Washington, the play will be playing at the Jewel Main Stage Theater from September 16th to October 17th. And... Okay. Believe me, it's a true story, and it really delves into what was happening then, back in the 1950s, and the relationship of what's going on today. In fact, this play was written in the waning days of the first Trump administration.
0: Huh. So, any chance they'll bring it to Portland, Oregon?
2: I wish they would, but I don't know. I mean, possibly, but
0: you're
2: I know
0: not affiliated with the play.
2: The three cities that I could only find.
0: Yeah. Okay.
2: Yeah.
0: Well, thanks for the heads up, Russ. I'll go looking for that. Thank you. Appreciate it. Ronald in Fort Bragg, California. Hey, Ronald, what's up?
3: Hey, I have a question about the lake change name, Lake Ontario.
2: There's apparently a canal that goes in through Canada, and if the paperwork, because you got to have your manifest, and they have no, you know, if the paperwork says Lake America, apparently they're not letting ships through. I've only seen like a 30-second bleep on TV. I believe it was Stephanie's show. But I get the newspaper. I don't have the internet. Right. How widespread is this? And, you know, it should be concerning in a bigger story that people aren't getting their goods.
0: Yeah.
2: Because of
0: so
2: the,
0: this is the there is a lock that comes through a little kind of peninsula of Ontario that heads over toward Michigan that takes people from the St. Lawrence Seaway, I believe it is, down into Lake Erie, maybe, or Lake Huron. I'd have to look at a map to see. I'm sorry, even though I grew up in Michigan. And that lock, it's like, you know, it's like the Panama Canal. I mean, it's a waterway with a couple of locks in it. And you're saying that people are being that ships are being prevented from moving through it unless it's if it says that they're going to Lake America?
2: Yeah, the Canadians. Well, that's what I heard on the Stephanie show. That
0: you sure it wasn't tongue in cheek?
2: The ships around if their paperwork says Lake America, they don't recognize it.
0: Oh yeah. Well, the Canadians don't. I mean, it makes sense. I don't know why anybody would say Lake America on their paperwork.
2: Yeah.
0: Yeah. Very strange, Ronald. This is the first I've heard of it, and I you know, somehow Stephanie caught that one, and I missed it. I'll have to go looking for it. Thanks for the tip. You've whet my curiosity here. Thank you. Back with more of the news of the day and your call, specifically back with more of your calls in just a minute. Stay tuned.

0: Tom in Bend, Oregon. Hey, Tom, what's up?
1: Hey, Tom. A few weeks ago, I think you mentioned something about not thinking much of Paul Rieckhoff. I don't know anything about him. I just wondered what your reservations were about him.
0: Paul's done a great job of promoting the interests of veterans. I mean, you know, I think his organization is called VoteVets.org. And, you know, and I get that. And he's, you know, welcome to promote the interests of veterans all day long. I honor that, in fact. But increasingly, he's been a guest on a couple of MSNBC shows that regularly have him on, where he attacks progressive Democrats and promotes the idea of, you know, moderate Democrats and supporting Netanyahu and stuff like that. And it just disgusts me.
1: Huh. Okay. Well, I just wanted to get your take on it because I know nothing about him. I saw him on MS today, and he seemed, you know, reasonable. But
0: yeah, generally speaking, he is. But don't ask him about actual progressives or progressive policies, because he, as far as I can tell, he doesn't support them. Tom, thanks for the call. Okay. Thanks for being with us today. We'll be back tomorrow, same time, same place. In the meantime, don't forget, democracy is not a spectator sport. It requires all of us, and that includes you. So show up at your local Democratic Party and get involved. Tag your it. Have a great afternoon. Be good to yourself and the folks around you. Stay safe. Eat your veggies, get your exercise, and I'll catch up with you tomorrow.

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3: Please raise your right hand. I pledge to the greatest president in the history of the United States that loves us so much he can't even breathe. That I will go out with my family, my friends. I'll do it anyway. I don't care if I'm registered or not. I'm going to try and cheat like hell like they do.
4: Oh, there you go. There it is. He's totally cool if you cheat like hell, as long as you cheat

0: 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From Pacifica Radio in Los Angeles, this is the Bradcast, as heard on KPFK 90.7 FM in LA, 98.7 in Santa Barbara, 93.7 in San Diego, 99.5 FM in Ridgecrest and China Lake. Elsewhere in California, in Red Bluff and Redding on KFOI and Round Mountains KKRN. Up in Oregon on the Central Coast on KYAQ, Cottage Grove's KSO, Eugene's KEPW, Lanchester, Pennsylvania's W News, Maui, Hawaii's KAKU, in Columbus, Ohio on WGRN, Palinville, New York's WLPP, Rochester, New York's WRFZ, down in New Orleans on WHIV, out in Gallup, New Mexico on KNIZ, Concord, New Hampshire's WNHN, Fayetteville, Arkansas's KPSQ, in Seattle on KODX, Richmond, Virginia's WRWK, Fairmont, West Virginia's WEFR, Janesville, Wisconsin's WADR, and Minneapolis, St. Paul's AM 950 KTNF. We also stream coast to coast and around the globe every day on the internet, so the Progressive Voices Channel, Netroots Radio, Radio for Humans, NicoleSandler.com, Radio Free Brooklyn, No Lies Radio, Detour Talk, Delmarva FM, and most of your favorite podcast sites blanketing planet Earth. I'm Brad Friedman, your friendly investigative blogger, journalist, troublemaker, muckraker, and all-around swell fellow, says me, from bradblog.com. I hope you agree. Thank you very much for joining us today, and welcome to the Bradcast as we kick off what will no doubt be another insane week, though apparently a somewhat cooler and less humid one for those of us who have suffered through the last several brutal days out in Southern California without air condition here in L.A. We now are 50 days from the most crucial midterm elections in our lifetimes, with democracy itself once again on the ballot, or as Donald Trump might prefer to describe it to you, the failures of his own presidency and his attempted authoritarianism, that is on the ballot. Though I'm not sure he would use those exact words, would he, Desi Doyen?
1: Probably not.
0: But yes, we are nonetheless 50 days out from November 3rd, which will be your last chance to vote this year. For some, in states like North Carolina and Alabama, absentee voting in the midterm general elections has already begun, with ballots sent out and already received back for counting in some cases. For others, like overseas and military voters from all 50 states, vote-by-mail absentee ballots must be mailed out by federal law no later than 45 days before Election Day. So that would be by the time this week is out. Even as we await word, with all of that already going on, we await word from the corrupted U.S. Supreme Court as to whether it will uphold now several lower federal court rulings barring the U.S. Postal Service from carrying out a new rule created as per an unconstitutional executive order by Donald Trump earlier this year that would place the post office in the unprecedented, unlawful, and unconstitutional position of deciding who gets to vote and who does not via mail-in ballot, a decision which even this wildly corrupted far-right activist Supreme Court surely understands would unleash absolute chaos into our ongoing, already chaotic elections for voters and election officials alike, right? The Supreme Court gets it, right? Surely they'll do the right thing this time, right? That ruling could come any minute from the court's so-called emergency shadow docket, as Donald Trump and his administration remain hell-bent on finding new ways to corrupt and interfere with and rig this year's midterm elections, even if they have to steal them to prevent Republicans from losing their narrow current majorities in both the U.S. House and Senate. This week, the great state of Delaware, known as the first state, will, ironically, I suppose, be the last state in this year's long primary cycle to hold its statewide primaries on Tuesday. We will, of course, as we have all season long, share any noteworthy results or problem reports on the day after, as we have for the other 49 states this year. More on all of that in a moment. But I, as soon as I can this hour, as soon as I can get to it, since we haven't been able to open the phones for several weeks, I would love to hear your feelings, your temperature, your concerns and fears 50 days out, if you have any, about these midterm elections and the Trump administration's attempt to corrupt and interfere and, yes, steal them if he possibly can. You heard him at the top of the show there telling his supporters to go out, and even if they're not registered, just try to vote, even if you have to cheat to do it. Bring everyone you know to cheat at the polls this year. I will tell those same folks, Trump supporters or Trump opponents who may not be registered, here's an idea. Get out and register now. No need to cheat to vote. Register to vote. Or if you're already registered, check your registration now with your state and or your county to make sure that you actually are registered as you think you are registered in the location that you believe you are registered, since things may have changed between the election, between these elections and the last time you voted in one. We're going to face a lot of bumps in the road over the next 50 days. And by the way, beyond those 50 days, but we'll wait to crack open that can of worms a little bit later. But for now, But for now, hey, got questions, got concerns, thoughts about all of this, especially here in our Southern, our live Southern California listening area, where most voters now vote by mail, or at least have mail ballots sent to them, or at least are supposed to have mail ballots sent to them? Are you excited? Are you scared? Are you worried about what lies ahead right now? How are you feeling about all of this? I'd love to hear from you today to get listener temperatures, as it were, just 50 days out from Election Day at 818-985-5735 in our live SoCal listening area, or those listening anywhere around the globe via the live KPFK.org web stream, 818-985-KPFK. As we continue our weeks and months-long discussion of these critical elections, really from all angles, not just the horse races, mind you, but the track conditions on which those horses are running. In fact, mostly on those track conditions, I think.
1: I think a thing that's important to remember, you mentioned about checking your registration, also mentioned to your friends and family, especially in other states, not California, to check their registration, too, because a lot of states, especially Republican-controlled states, are doing some little purging right now, and they may find that they might not be registered like they thought they were.
0: Harangue your friends and family, just the way Desi harangued me.
1: And also, Trump may say, you know, he may be joking. I hope he's joking about saying, you know, go ahead and cheat if you have to. Like you say, you don't have to cheat. But just remember that when people do cheat, the system is very good at catching them.
0: We'll see. The track conditions did change again just a bit on late Sunday night as a second federal judge, this one, a Trump appointee, has also now put the brakes on Trump's USPS mail ballot interference scheme, even as we wait for a final resolution on this matter from the corrupted U.S. Supreme Court. A federal judge late Sunday ordered that the U.S. Postal Service not implement Donald Trump's executive order limiting mail balloting, finding another judge in Massachusetts finding that she had repeatedly found that the USPS lacks the authority to do that, to limit mail balloting, adding yet another obstacle to the administration's effort to rewrite election rules, this time for an election that is already underway. Not that that has stopped this Supreme Court before this year. The nation's highest court already is considering the administration's appeal of an order by U.S. District Judge Indira Talwani in Boston prohibiting the Postal Service from enforcing its new rule on mail voting before this year's midterm elections. Late on Sunday night, U.S. District Judge Carl Nichols, a Donald J. Trump appointee in Washington, handed down a similar hold on the rules and, quote, plaintiffs have demonstrated that absent an injunction, there is an increased risk that a significant number of otherwise appropriate absentee or mail-in ballots will ultimately not be counted in the upcoming elections, Judge Nichols wrote in issuing his own preliminary injunction, adding the public has a strong interest in ensuring that does not happen. In May, Nichols had actually refused to issue an injunction because he ruled the lawsuit seeking one at the time was brought too early before either the Postal Service had completed their final rule and before the Democratic plaintiffs could show that they were actually being irreparably harmed. That was also the High Court's reasoning last month, the Supreme Court's reasoning, when it filed in a 6-3 ruling, when it found that an earlier freeze by Judge Talwani was also too early. But because the Postal Service has now issued its final rule to move ahead with Trump's plan, the plaintiffs in Boston and D.C. refiled their lawsuits and one injunction and one in both cases, injunctions or restraining orders on the executive order for now. Election officials say it would be impossible to implement the changes this close to a general election. Though that hasn't stopped the Supreme Court previously this year when they allowed Louisiana and Tennessee, I believe, or was it Alabama and Louisiana, in the middle of their elections, after voters had already voted, to essentially cancel those votes, thousands of them, in order to allow both of the states to rewrite their U.S. House maps to remove majority-minority voting districts. After the same high court, corrupt high court, had earlier gutted almost all of the remaining protections of the landmark Voting Rights Act of 1965. In 50 days, we are going to our first major election without those protections in place. The new Postal Service regulations would require all ballot envelopes designs to be pre-approved by the Postal Service and that states upload the identities of those who are to receive them into a still inactive online portal, even with ballot envelopes already printed and mail ballots already being sent out in the last week along to voters in North Carolina, to Alabama, to Wisconsin, and the other states now preparing to distribute mail this week to voters. But sure, the portal is inactive, so good luck doing that. A postal worker whistleblower report to Congress last week warned that millions of people would be disenfranchised if the rule was allowed to take effect for the midterms. The union representing U.S. Postal Service workers has pushed back against the executive order as well. They submitted an amicus brief in the Supreme Court case saying it is not the job of postal workers to verify voter eligibility. In fact, the executive branch has no role in running elections. That is left constitutionally to the states and where they choose to come in, to Congress, but decidedly not to the President of the United States, nor the Postal Service, which is empowered to do little more and nothing less than assure that mail is delivered in a timely manner. Moreover, their workers at the union have made clear that they have not even been trained in this so-called final rule issued just over a week ago by the service. That, according to Government Executive, an excellent outlet covering government workers, American Postal Worker Union President Jonathan Smith told the outlet that bargaining unit employees have not gotten training on the changes outlined in the Trump administration's order. The USPS, he added, is contractually required to meet with the union before making any significant changes to the work that employees are expected to perform. They're going outside of the normal measures that we go through, he said. In the contract, they're required, when there's a serious change in the duty assignment, to sit down with the union, and explain what you're asking people that I represent to do, he said. None of that has happened. None of it. They have not been trained, he made clear. And here's the thing. Because of all of this, I would frankly be surprised at this point if this, even this wildly corrupted activist right-wing Supreme Court majority were actually to go ahead and allow this to move forward. This year, anyway. I would be stunned. It wouldn't necessarily be the first time that I was stunned by this court, but I would still be stunned. Mail balloting has long been a favorite target for Donald Trump. He has blamed mail voting, along with everything else, for his 2020 loss to Joe Biden. He claimed it's a pathway to fraud, despite the fact that he uses it himself repeatedly, some might say hypocritically, and despite his inability to show any evidence of any sort of mass election result changing fraud via mail ballots. But even if the high court does the right thing for a change here, and even if they block this rule from moving forward this year, gotta tell you, I'm really worried about mail ballots this year nonetheless. And I hope you're able to listen closely to the show today, no matter where you are, no matter who you support or oppose. If you are going to hopefully take part in this year's critical elections, I hope you will pay close attention, as every vote will, or at least must, count and be counted. But a lot of that is going to be up to us. I think we can take nothing for granted this year. And I'm not even talking about the case that we're waiting to hear back from SCOTUS on the regarding Trump's order on the Postal Service. I'm talking about what the Postal Service is already doing right now. Back in May this year, we covered an exclusive from the LA Times that served as a warning for vote-by-mail voters, not only here in California, but everywhere across the country. The Times analysis back in May had found that the number of mail ballots arriving too late to be tallied had quadrupled across the state.

so long as they are postmarked by or before Election Day. The problem appears to be related to previous procedural changes at the Postal Service, where mail is no longer postmarked in many cases until it arrives at a major regional hub. Ironically enough, as we noted back in May, the problem appears to disproportionately harm rural voters who tend to vote for Republicans, because it now takes much longer for mail to get from local rural post offices and blue boxes up to the regional hub where it is ultimately postmarked, or supposed to be. At the time, back in May, we urged folks to not wait until the last minute to mail their ballot, and if possible, do not use a mailbox at all if you can help it. Bring it in person, if possible, to a local voting center or to a drop box. We will offer that same advice again and again for the midterm general election this year, but with even more evidence now from other states after this year's primaries as to how important that advice is proving to be this year. While we were out over our Labor Day break, the New York Times reported, with data now being gathered from this year's primary elections, that the rate at which mail votes have been rejected for arriving late has ticked up in primaries this year and general elections last year in roughly a dozen states, prompting election officials to worry that the U.S. Postal Service is ill-equipped to deliver ballots in this fall's midterms. And again, this is before any new chaotic, unconstitutional rule being thrown at the Postal Service by Donald Trump. The states studied by the New York Times included some of the most critical battleground House and Senate seats, where control of Congress will be determined, as well as key races for governor and secretary of state. The Times obtained data from California, Colorado, Maine, Maryland, Michigan, Nebraska, New Jersey, Pennsylvania, Utah, Virginia, Wisconsin, and Washington, and all of them were troubling. In Wisconsin, for example, which is hosting an open race for governor this year, a very competitive state, they're also holding a competitive House election plus contest for both chambers of the state legislature this year. Lateness accounted for about 5,000 rejected mail ballots in the spring primary in Wisconsin, or 78% of all of the tossed ballots. During the last spring election in 2023, the figure was roughly 2,300, or 47% of all the tossed ballots, but less than half of what it was this year, back in 2023. It has more than doubled since then. In the state's Supreme Court election in April, several hundred ballots arrived a day late in Dane County, home to Madison, the state's liberal capital city. That, according to the county clerk, who said, quote, "That was highly unusual. In the past, we would only see a handful. But here, several hundred." In a survey by Wisconsin Elections Commission, two-thirds of clerks in the battleground state reported observing problems with mail delivery times in that election. The increase is particularly striking when comparing primaries back in 2024 to this year. In Michigan's primary last month, more than 10,000 mail ballots were rejected for arriving after the state's deadline of 8 p.m. on Election Day, which is nearly double the number of ballots that were rejected in 2024, a presidential contest which had much higher turnout. Something has happened between 2024 and 2026. The rise in rejected ballots comes at a time of immense upheaval at the Postal Service, notes the New York Times, where a budget crisis has prompted widespread complaints about delivery delays. As part of a 10-year plan established in 2021 to shore up the Postal Service's finance through structural changes, the agency set up these regional distribution centers to process mail and expanded the delivery standards for first-class mail from five days now. The Postal Service further slowed down mail in 2024 when it implemented a centralized system that postmarks mail

0: that postmarks mail when it reaches those regional centers, not when it first enters the mail stream. The delay has particularly affected mail voting, especially in states that rely on postmarks to determine if a ballot is valid or not. It should also be noted that these so-called cost-cutting changes at the post office have struggled to make any sort of dent whatsoever in the agency's multi-billion dollar deficit, but they have slowed the delivery of mail votes, and election officials are starting to notice. A Republican election official in Utah, Ricky Hatch, in a state that relies almost exclusively on mail voting now, said that he had noticed the nationwide increase of election officials encouraging voters to mail their ballots early because of the slowdowns. Quote, "We definitely morphed over time from going, hey, get your ballot in before the deadline, to mail your ballot at least a week early if you want to have it counted. Adding, better yet, use a Dropbox." Which is very good advice for those of you who can do it, because in some states, it's not even a matter of ballots arriving too late to be counted. As AP reported last week, thousands of ballots in several vote-by-mail states arrived on time. But guess what? They were thrown out. They arrived during the post-election grace period, but they were still not counted. Why? Because their postmarks were not dated on or before Election Day, even though presumably all of those ballots were actually mailed on or before Election Day. As AP reports, the number of ballots rejected for late postmarks has soared in the vote-by-mail states of Washington and Oregon. That's according to newly released data highlighting concerns about recent changes in U.S. Postal Service operations ahead of this year's pivotal midterm election. I mean, talk about alarm bells ringing. Are you hearing them? I'm hoping so. The struggling agency has been consolidating its operations with an emphasis on regional hubs in an effort to save billions of dollars, which, as the previous story from the Times noted, ain't saving much of anything. But it is helping to undermine our already fragile democracy. Quote, more Oregonians had their voices go unheard just because their ballots couldn't make it through the mail on time, said the Secretary of State, Tobias Reed, in Oregon, to a news conference last week, referring to the state's primary in May this year, adding, quote, that is unacceptable. These operational changes of the Postal Service are compounding worries about the future of voting by mail, especially in some Western states where the method is universal and widely popular. Secretary of State Reed said that he is asking state lawmakers for emergency funding to install 20 new ballot drop boxes in areas where they're not otherwise easily accessible to voters. Washington's Secretary of State this year has spent about $300,000 to reimburse counties for the addition of some 21 new drop boxes. And as noted, this is ironically hurting Donald Trump's own voters as much or more than it is hurting Democrats, even as Trump both decries mail-in voting and, of course, hypocritically uses it himself at the same time. In two rural Washington counties, for example, both of which had reliably backed Donald Trump, ballots rejected for late postmarks represented more than 4% of all the ballots that were cast in last month's primary. 4%. That's a lot, considering how close so many of our elections are in this country. Democratic U.S. Senator Maria Cantwell of Washington called it ironic the postal changes might disenfranchise some of Trump's most stable supporters, saying, quote, the Postal Service is disenfranchising voters across the U.S. with policies that are leaving them with a ballot that was cast but never counted, she said. I would add, legally cast but never counted through no fault of the voters. In December last year, the Postal Service finalized a rule clarifying that postmarks do not necessarily reflect the date that the agency first took possession of a piece of mail. Now, when I was growing up, I was taught to believe that when you put the mail in the box, when they came and picked it up, it would be postmarked when it got to the post office. Apparently, that is no longer the case. Now, in many cases, it does not get postmarked until it gets to these regional hubs, which can be hundreds of miles away. And since last year, the USPS policy has dictated that mail is transported now only once a day rather than twice a day from post offices or collection boxes that are more than 50 miles from a distribution center. The service acknowledged that changes in how it transports mail could, in fact, result in postmarking delays. It notes, and this is important, as they did not know this, the service notes that anyone who wants to ensure that their ballots are postmarked on time can, in fact, go into a post office and ask for it to be stamped manually, free of charge. You just got to go in, bring it to the post office. You got to ask them to do it. I had no idea. But I would recommend that, especially to folks who are in rural areas where you may mail it and it may not even get to the regional hub for another 2 or 3 days, which might be after the election. Some more than 7,000 ballots that arrived in the mail during Oregon's week-long grace period for this year's May primary were not counted. 7,314 to be exact, because they were postmarked after Election Day. That's a rejection rate of 13%, which is up by almost 10% from 2 years earlier when it had already started to get bad. In the state of Washington, the number of late postmarked ballots first jumped last year after postal changes had taken effect. Officials responded by urging people to get their ballots in early and by installing more drop boxes. Dropbox use did, in fact, increase in this year's primary, but the number of late postmarked ballots was still a problem. More than 20,000 of them, up from 16,000 back in 2024. The data paralleled numbers in California, where during this year's June primary, are you sitting down? About 93,500 voters had their otherwise lawfully and timely cast ballots rejected, only because they were either postmarked or arrived too late to be counted. So, yeah, especially in rural counties where, yes, many support Donald Trump and Republicans. In conservative Yakima County in Washington, where nearly 4.5% of all ballots cast in the primary were rejected for late postmarks, local mail is now sent to a processing center in Spokane, about 200 miles away, before it is then returned back to Yakima to be counted locally, said the county auditor Charlie Ross. Well, that sounds efficient, doesn't it? He said that while election officials try to treat all voters equally, the postal changes could make it more likely that those in rural areas won't have their vote counted. Quote, if you're in one of these rural areas and you put your ballot in the post office box 3 days before the election, and if you live in Seattle or Spokane and you put your ballot in the same blue box 3 days before the election, there's a high likelihood that those two ballots are going to be treated differently, said the county auditor, Charles Ross. So, yeah, y'all been warned. Please spread the word. We're all in this mess together. We need everybody on board, spreading the word, helping out your neighbors, helping out your friends, helping out your coworkers, helping them to cast their vote correctly and legally. We will do our best to continue to warn you about these things through Election Day, even though I've never been a fan of early voting myself. But now is the time to make your plan for voting, and early if possible, for a whole bunch of good reasons, right now. Hopefully you can either vote in person on a hand-marked paper ballot somewhere, or at least deliver your hand-marked paper ballot in person to take, you know, whatever may happen at this postal service out of concern. And this is, again, whether or not Trump's scheme to use the post office to help him steal the election is in play or not. Personally, if we had a level playing field, if one party wasn't actively trying to steal the election however they can, I think it would be a blowout this year for Democrats. Based on a whole bunch of factors, beginning but not ending with the failing presidency of Donald Trump, his attempt to rewire our nation into an autocracy or a monarchy, as he might like to have it, and his party's shameful lack of efforts to honor their oath to defend and protect the U.S. Constitution. But with even with what will be one effort after another, as Trump told his supporters at that midterm Trumpapalooza election last week when he promised them $5,000 apiece if Republicans held on to both houses of Congress in November, a lie which he would never keep, but we're used to that. But of course, he'll pretend he wants to add $1.5 trillion to the national debt. But anyway, when he literally told his supporters to do anything that they could to win, including cheating, even with all of that, I think the forces of democracy are going to rise up to save this nation. I really do believe that, but it is not necessarily going to be easy. It is going to take every single one of us, every one of those of us in the pro-democracy majority of any party or no party at all, standing up against this madness and this attempted tyranny. So are you up to it? Are we up to it? Do you think Dems will be able to pull this one off, or will efforts to steal this election stymie American democracy and perhaps undermine it for generations to come? What are your fears today? What are your concerns today? What are your hopes today as we are 50 days from Election Day? Do you believe the election will be fair, or at least fair enough, given what we already know that Trump and Republicans are sadly doing to undermine them? How are you feeling right now about these elections? You looking forward to them as a moment when Americans will finally be able to assert their own power against the runaway, attempted authoritarian takeover of our representative constitutional democracy? Do you fear the worst is about to come? Whether that be a loss for the pro-democracy forces or perhaps another extra-constitutional coup of some sort akin to Trump's attempted January 6, 2021 insurrection. The last time there was an election in which he didn't like the results. But this time, with more control by Donald Trump over virtually every facet of the federal government. 818-985 is our phone number. If you'd like to ring in with thoughts, questions on any of those questions, I'd love to hear from you. 50 days out from Election Day, 818-985-KPFK. Your calls are next. I'm Brad Friedman, and you are listening to The Bradcast.
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0: Yeah, a lot of us are waiting. 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I'm Brad Friedman from bradblog.com. 818-985-5735 is our phone number. Let's talk about the election. 50 days away. What are your hopes, your fears, your worries, your concerns, your excitement? I'd love to hear all about it. And apparently y'all would love to talk about it because the lines are filling up here. Let's go to Jack in Venice. Hey, Jack, welcome to the broadcast, sir.
1: Hey, Brad, thanks for having me on. I'll try to be brief
0: as possible.
1: Thank you, sir. All
0: right.
1: Number one, I feel like we need to change our terminology. Even you used the term unconstitutional a while ago.
0: Yeah.
1: I believe we need to switch to harsher terminology like anti-constitutional,
0: okay,
1: which I think describes more what Trump is up to.
0: Mm.
1: I also, you know, constitution hostile, that
0: yes,
1: sort of thing.
0: Yep.
1: I think the other thing is that what Trump really wants is the chaos. It's all he needs. So he makes up a lie. He pumps the lie. He says people believe it. Then he uses the fact that people are talking about it as the proof that people believe it.
0: Yep.
1: All he needs is to plant the seed of doubt with the chaos that he creates. And we just have to keep the focus and just keep people talking about, you know, democracy. And like you said earlier, how about registering to vote?
0: Yeah.
1: Register. Don't go just show up.
0: Right.
1: do it. Call it out.
0: Yep.
1: The other thing is one more bit of diction.
0: Yep.
1: Just that we keep saying, like, Trump believes this, Trump believes that. Trump doesn't believe anything. He will say whatever he needs to get his people to follow him and do what he wants. So I think we just need to address things more cleanly. You know, call it a lie.
0: Yep.
1: Call it anti-constitutional,
0: yep,
1: anti-democratic.
0: Mm-hmm.
1: Be very concise in that. Thank you very much for your time.
0: Excellent. Well said, Jack. I got, like, nothing to add. You did such a good job. I appreciate that. 818-985-5735. Let's go to Rob in, where am I here? Rob in Apple Valley. Hey, Rob, welcome to the broadcast, sir. Oh, Rob, what happened to him? 818-985-5735. How about Nicole in Hemet? Do we have Nicole? Oh, Nicole?
2: Yes. Thank you for putting this out there. I had no idea that he was fooling around with. I knew he was fooling around with the post office. But this thing about it disenfranchising rural voters,
0: mm-hmm,
2: that might be the plan, because I think a lot of them are having major buyer's remorse after the recent things and shipping in all this, you know, subpar meat and what's going on.
0: Well,
2: I mean, it would be better to have. Huh?
0: Well, I was going to say, a problem with that theory is that if that is to the plan to block his own voters from voting because they're against him, well, then who is now going to be voting in favor of him at that point?
2: Yeah, I mean, I think that's the point. It's better to have no vote than a vote against you. I mean, it's if that's what they're seeing. I mean, it could just be a buffoon and they really don't know what you're doing. They're doing. And I think that chaos is always the plan with this crew.
0: Yeah. Well, if we have to look at the evidence, Nicole, and decide whether it's a perfect 3D chess that we, you know, could never see for ourselves, or Donald Trump is just a buffoon, I think the evidence is pretty clear.
2: Yeah, well, they're doing everything they can. I mean, like velociraptors looking for ways that they can bend the rules or break them and,
0: yep,
2: you know, get by with what they're doing.
0: Yep. Don't let them. Don't let them cow you. Don't let them scare you. But do let them inform you in as much as we need to inform everyone else about concerns about voting by mail, to get them in early if you have to vote by mail, and deliver it by hand, all of that stuff. Thanks, Nicole. I appreciate the call. 818-985-5735. Apparently, in addition to speaking of chaos, when the Supreme Court currently resolved an election dispute in Missouri last week that featured dueling court orders and sanctions against state officials, it highlighted the ongoing flurry of litigation that threatens to engulf the midterm elections in confusion and unpredictability. According to the Washington Post today, the barrage of high-stakes election cases hitting the nation's high court is above historical norms, especially for midterm election, legal experts say, and the uncertainty around the rules less than 2 months before Election Day could undermine confidence in the electoral system. Quote, "So much of our confidence in our elections depends on it being kind of boring and predictable," said Lori Ringhand, a professor at the University of Georgia and an election law expert. Wow, boring sounds great right around now, but that's not the world we live in anymore, is it? Ringhand added, quote, "When it looks like the rules are constantly changing, that isn't good for anyone, or at least anyone who wants to bolster rather than undercut confidence in our elections." And I can certainly think of someone who would like to undercut confidence in our elections. It is the way Donald Trump operates. When he appears to be on the verge of losing an election, even if it's one, as in this case, where he's not literally on the ballot. So how's your confidence in this year's elections? I'd love to hear from you. 818-985-5735. Is it going to be a fair election as you see it? Or is it going to be close enough, fair enough to reflect the intent of the people? Or will it be thwarted by Donald Trump and his minions who are, yes, working very hard to undermine it with anti-constitutional measures? There you go, Jack. 818-985-KPFK, me a call. Yes,
3: I would just add one thing. You mentioned that Trump is pulling out all the stops in order, and all of these actions help to undermine the public's confidence in elections. I would also say that, you know, the chaos, yes, it does serve him. The headlines, I think, also serve that goal of creating chaos, undermining voter confidence. Republicans do this in a lot of states where they announce, oh, we found, you know, 11 million people are illegally voting on the voter rolls, and they then, you know, if you follow up with that that investigation that they announce with big fanfare, then you find that in the end, they never find very many.
0: Turns out there wasn't 11,000.
3: Maybe like one or two.
0: Two people.
3: But people don't hear that headline.
0: Yeah.
3: And so I think part of the chaos here is also to generate headlines that undermine confidence.
0: It is. But I think, you know, a lot of people talk about these headlines and these things that they undermine confidence in the election, and it is therefore going to make people not want to vote in the elections. I have never found that to be the case. Maybe it's just headlines that I write at BradBlog, but I've never found it to be the case. I feel like when people see headlines that bother them regarding elections, they don't say, oh, what's the point? I'm not going to vote. They say, I'm going to fight like hell to make sure that my vote gets counted as cast. But maybe that's just me. You feel differently about that? Do you guys see what's going on and all of this chaos and confusion? And is your response to it, well, the hell with it, I'm not going to vote? If so, I'd love to hear from you. 818-985-5735. I'd love to understand that thinking, because I really don't get it. And I wonder how many people do feel that way, or if it makes them feel like, no, I'm going to fight like hell to vote, and I'm going to fight like hell to make sure my vote is counted as cast. Rob is back. Good. From Apple Valley. Let's see if I screw it up again. Hey, Rob, welcome back to the broadcast, sir.
4: Oh, that's great. Just listening to your show. Pretty interesting. I was looking out. I wrote a note, and it looks like it doesn't really mean anything. But I wanted to mention, like, the mail voting. It's like, okay, if you're going to vote on, like, November 3rd, that's this year, right?
0: Yep.
4: All right. Well, you know, and that's election day. That's what they call it, right?
0: Yep.
4: Why doesn't it get called it when you get sent, when it gets sent out that day? A lot of people can't do it. Just during the primaries, for example, like this is my personal experience. Like in July or in June, I had to I was late to do it. You know, I didn't get to mail myself. I could have mailed it out on that day, and I feel that is the same as casting a ballot. I don't see why that is not counted. But I didn't have
0: Let me explain that. If you were going to mail it out on the same day, that used to work just fine. They used to post. If you took it to the post office, got it to the post office, it would, boom, get postmarked right there. All would be well, even if it took a few days to show up. California has, a 7-day grace period, so that would be fine. But now they've restructured the postal service, so when you go into the post office and drop your mail off, it does not necessarily get postmarked there and then. It may be days before it gets postmarked at some regional hub somewhere, unless you ask them, and again, I hope everyone heard this part when I mentioned it, unless you specifically ask them at the postal service, at the post office box, at the post office, when you go in, please manually postmark my ballot right now. Before it gets sent off, and do it in front of you, and apparently they will do that for you for free.
4: Yeah, but real quickly too, I actually just spoke with my mail carrier. It was like an hour or so ago. A lot of times out here, you know, in the high desert, you know, comes later and stuff. You know, your stuff may or may not be postmarked on time, right? Mm-hmm. But I was asking about this one policy many years ago because I used to talk to this other gal. And there was a policy of the Postal Service to only turn right. Which is kind of disturbing if you think about it. Like, I mean, a whole bunch of things, but they had this thing that they couldn't, like, they had to go around the block a certain way, you know? Uh-huh. And I asked this guy about this today, and he said, oh, that's still there, but it's like turning left or something like that. You know, it's weird. But anyways, check this out, Brad. I'm going to cut you short. I hope you don't cut me short, but I'm going to talk to my mail carrier, and I'm going to figure out this mail stuff before it's too late.
0: Thank you, sir. Greatly appreciated. Give my mail, your mail, sir, worker, my best. 818-985-5735. Thanks for the call, Rob. I will note that, this is going to get worse. All of these things we've covered today, in fact, we're going to cover two or three more of them tomorrow and the next day and the next day because I couldn't get to everything today. So much is going on. Rick Hassan, the professor of law at UCLA and an expert on election law, said the legal fights over election procedures and last-minute challenges have got to be unsettling for voters and potentially damaging for officials carrying out elections. He said, I've never seen anything like the mail-in ballot litigation that we are all waiting on, where there is a threat to make such a drastic change to an election in the middle of the election, said Hassan. That's an order of magnitude different than anything else that is out there now or that we have seen, he said. In the quarter century since Bush v. Gore, election litigation has tripled, according to Hassan's research. The yearly average of 94 election-related cases before 2000 has now shot up to 283 in the years following, according to Hassan's study, which found that the 2020 presidential election set the record at the time for the highest number of cases in a single year. A separate study by the University of Wisconsin Law School found 543 cases tied to the 2020 election, many of which were lawsuits filed by Trump and his supporters alleging election fraud, virtually all of which they lost. 818-985-KPFK. Let me go to, I think this may be on a different topic, Andrew in the Inland Empire. Hey, Andrew, welcome to the broadcast. What's on your mind, sir?
5: Brad, can you hear me okay?
0: I can. Can you hear me okay? Excellent.
5: That's fine.
0: Excellent.
5: Which is a good thing.
0: All right.
5: Despite everything going on, like you, I think I'm hearing, I have faith in the American people and in our system, as imperfect as it is. I think it'll work out just fine. That said, I personally pledge allegiance to our corrupt president and wacky president, and we'll lie and cheat and steal and do whatever it takes to.
0: Don't mean that, Andrew. We don't want anybody. All I said was you were from Inland Empire, but you know there are people listening to these show to the, this show these days, Andrew. You don't want them coming out and using this show against you. Let them use it against me.
5: Well, yeah. If our president says it's okay, then of course it's okay. Whatever it is, of course. All right. Yeah. Joking aside, the second part, the first part, I do have faith in our system.
0: Good. Okay. I hope you're right, by the way. Hope that faith is not misplaced. I mean, okay, go ahead. Just tell me what you want to. I'll ponder it some more. Go ahead.
5: As the teachings of the great Abraham Hicks tells us, the more we didn't know of what we don't want, the more we know what we do want. So Trump and his gang are just helping us to figure out what we do want, which is a good, fair system in our country good elections. So I think it'll work out.
0: All right.
5: But anyway, that's just my belief. I do want to talk about another topic, balcony solar, which the California legislature has passed and sent to the governor's desk to sign.
0: Yep.
5: But as reported on California Solartopia, Harvey Wasserman tells us that Governor Newsom is not signing it, doesn't seem to want to sign it, according to Harvey Wasserman, if I'm reading it correct.
0: Mm-hmm.
5: So I'm wondering, what do you think of the implications of that, and what can we do to get our governor to sign it, as well as the governor of New York?
0: Let me turn to Desi here, who's sort of our environmental expert on issues like this, and also because we're near the top of the show, so I'm going to have to get a very quick answer from Des. Any idea why Newsom isn't signing, and what happens next, Desi Doyen?
3: So, as I understand it, just so people understand, balcony solar is a new law that was passed by both houses of the California legislature that would allow people to install small plug-in solar panels to their backyards and on their balconies without having to get approval first from their utility. So now that law passed and Newsom has not signed it. Now, I've been looking around and trying to see if Newsom has said anything specifically against this law. He has not. He's put out no statements whatsoever. So the delay doesn't really have an official formal explanation. But if he does not sign it, it will pass on its own. If as long as he doesn't veto it, it'll pass and become law September 30.
0: Oh, there you go. How about that, Andrew? You okay with that?
5: Yeah, that sounds good, as long as he doesn't veto it. I hear he's in the pocket of the utility companies. But just to add to what the great Desi Doyen said, you can get those panels, put it in your yard or anywhere over your balcony, and just plug it into the wall. You don't even need to put it into a panel. It's so easy to do.
0: Very cool. Thank you, Andrew. I appreciate that. Sorry to give you the bum's rush here, but I got to get out here shortly. Let me get one more call before we do. Let's get to Mike in Los Angeles. Hey, Mike, what's on your mind, brother?
6: Hello, sir. I'm going to try to outdo our friend down there in Long Beach real quick.
0: Okay. Mo. Okay.
6: Listen.
0: Yeah.
6: Yeah, Mo, our friend Mo. Listen.
0: Yeah.
6: I don't understand what everyone's problem is. We have waited our turn to become an autocratic monarchy like all the other nations in the world, and we're just way behind, so it's our turn. So what is everybody so upset about? this is a continuation of the January 6th coup. The second he raised his hand and lied that he was going to represent all Americans, he continued his coup. He's not going to go away. What are you going to do with your $5,000 of Monopoly money down in his bunker? You don't think he's building a bunker for any particular reason, do you?
0: Is he going to – I got about excuse me, about 30 seconds left. Is it going to work, his scheme?
6: His work is cut out for him because this is the United States of America. It's not Russia and Turkey and North Korea. But he's sure as hell going to try. And even if we impeach him, then we get – our dandy from Yale, and then we get our MAGA Mikey, and then we get our Secretary of State who's down there trying to overthrow the South America Monroe Doctrine. Good luck.
0: Well, we're going to need it. Thanks, Mike. I appreciate it. Thanks to everybody who called in. Apologies to those folks who I could not get to, but we will try again soon. Excuse me, and it looks like we're wrapping up at right the exact time. Because I can't even talk anymore. Anyway, thanks to our producer, Desi Doyen. Thanks to our board op, Will Antal. Man, to all of you for spending a portion of your day or night with us. 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Do you remember where we are? 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

0: 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I am your host, Tony Pinacchia. On this episode of Spoiler Alert Radio, we speak with production designer Rocío Jiménez. Rocío is originally from Mar del Plata, Argentina, and is currently based in New York City. She is an alumna of Berlinale Talents, the Venice Biennale, FIT, and the London Film School. Known for her meticulous eye and visual poetry, Rocío crafts immersive, imaginative worlds that elevate every story she touches. Rocío's collaborative approach with directors and cinematographers has shaped a wide range of unique visual landscapes across film and television, along with music videos and commercials. Rocío's work as art director includes the films Madeline's Madeline and Uncut Gems, along with the television series The Last OG, Modern Love, and Wu-Tang: An American Saga. Her production design work for film includes The Sounding, Night Talks, I Was a Simple Man, Iris, The Young Wife, and Friendship. Her television design work includes The Other Two and the pilot of The Chair Company. Rocío more recently designed the acclaimed film The Only Living Pickpocket in New York, starring John Turturro, Steve Buscemi, and Jamie Lee Curtis. Welcome, Rocío Jiménez, to Spoiler Alert Radio.
1: Hi, thank you for having me today.
0: Excellent. So can you talk a little bit about your background and how you developed an interest in film generally, and the art department in particular, before deciding to pursue those as a career?
1: I'm originally from Mar del Plata, Argentina, as you mentioned, and I grew up in the early 2000s when I was a teenager going to the Mar del Plata Film Festival. I would skip school and would spend the entire day for an entire week missing class and going to see movies. So that was my adolescence in Mar del Plata. And I always loved movies. I always loved photography. I was always painting and drawing since I was a little kid. But I never thought that would be a possible career. So I actually studied something completely different. I studied biotechnology in Buenos Aires. I always thought science was going to be my path and I could always do the art on the side. But of course, eventually the art took over my life and I quit biotechnology. I moved to Buenos Aires to study filmmaking. Audiovisual communication is what it's called in Argentina. And eventually I came to New York to get a bit more serious about it. I took a workshop in filmmaking, then I took a workshop in cinematography. And it was doing cinematography when I realized that making the sets and crafting things with my hands was what I wanted to do. And it just took over. So my path is not, you know, everybody's regular path, knowing what you're going to do when you go to school and you continue. I had to navigate an array of careers. And, you know, I started taking from architecture and I studied Unreal Engine and I went to London to do art direction. I just started to take from many disciplines to build in my career of production design.
0: As well as production design, you've worked as art director on a variety of feature films, such as Madeline's Madeline, Uncut Gems, and Lost Girls. How would you contrast the two roles in your experience, and how did these experiences help your own work in production design?
1: Regarding art direction, I think I consider myself an organization freak. I talked about, you know, systematization, like making systems, organizing information. I make massive Bibles for paint, construction, graphics. Even when I'm a production designer, I still do those things that come more from my art direction background. But I used to work as an art director for this production designer, super talented, brilliant. Her name is Lisa Myers, and we did our first project together in 2018. It was called Can You Keep a Secret? And we both left it to go do Lost Girls, which was a super interesting, based on a real event that happened. Like, I would say that was like the first like serious project I did as an art director. And we had to do a lot of research. And my responsibility as an art director is, I would say, pass information. Like, if I, as an art director, don't pass information, nothing happens. So the information has to be extremely well organized. You know, we go into construction, we build We do all the blueprints, all the drawings for the construction, all the paint finishes, all the graphics, and in general the production center is so busy with scouting and meetings. The art director ends up taking a lot of this work of like talking to the graphic designer, making the graphics, or like the white strokes of like construction. And then we like together with the production center, we work together. But I think the art director takes so much of this also to make sure it all happens in a timeline and on a budget. And I think having this experience, because I went to work as an art director for about 4 years, has completely informed the way I also work as a production designer. I think when I work as a production designer, the information flows. So that is very important to me. So I do 3D renders that are very, very, very detailed. So I don't have to be there with 3D renders, with concept art, with the Bibles for scenic construction and graphics. Everybody has the information all the time. I mean, it's the only way to make it work on these very, very tiny timelines that we have to make these projects. Like, we are trying to move mountains in a very small amount of time. And I think with the smaller budgets, you just have to be extremely efficient. So yeah, I think that background in art direction has helped me succeed as a production designer. Like the concept of how fast it all has to move for it to actually happen.
0: So you production designed the acclaimed film I Was a Simple Man, a character study of Masao, an elderly Japanese-American man in rural Oahu, who revisits his troubled relationships with his late wife and children. Can you talk about finding authentic Hawaiian locations to blend both natural and supernatural elements of the story? And how did you work to portray several time periods in Masao's life, keeping them distinct yet blurred to fit the ethereal tone?
1: I Was a Simple Man is a movie that takes place in Hawaii. I traveled to Hawaii with my team, and when we were there, we shot in Haleiwa, and all the sets are locations. They're incredible locations. We were in a plantation for his house. The movie's main theme is about ghosts. The character of Masao is a dying man, and as he's getting close to dying, all the ghosts from his past start visiting him. And we also deal with the themes of Hawaii in the United States when it was added to the United States. So how it was different before the 50s and after the 50s. So there is a bit of historical research that we had to do for the film to portray it in a more accurate way. A lot of the movies that take place in Hawaii are tourist movies or like, you know, the resort with the rich people. And this is a story that is a local man that lived there his entire life. So we wanted to portray his story and his character in the most authentic way possible. So the character of Masao has these encounters with his wife that died, of course. And then when he was younger, and basically all the ghosts of his life start to visit him. And there's a little bit of like a moral thing there where he didn't make the best choices when he was younger. So he has to come face to face with that. So the idea of ghosts was like basically dictating a lot of the environments for the movie and the design for the movie, right? So we were choosing very ethereal landscapes. A lot of the sets, you can see that there is a lot of like the outside inside. There's a lot of windows, a lot of natural light, but there is a little bit of like fantastical atmosphere to it in a way. It's very glowy. We used a lot of tungsten and very, very warm colors, very warm tones, very earthy materials as well. We also used the idea of time, like the passage of time. The movie happens in like the past, in the present, or in the future. So we're constantly back and forth. Like one moment he's inside his contemporary house, which is in a plantation. The next moment he's in a jungle in the future. His house is gone. Like the bed is in the middle of the jungle. The nature took over. And then suddenly we are like in 1950s in Hawaii. So we were constantly going back and forth between the three. And we had a cohesive color palette and lighting and costumes and the colors of the costumes and just the sets. We had a very cohesive palette throughout all the time periods of this movie. And I think that helps a lot move you as the audience from time period to time period without it being like there is a cut. Like you flow through these time periods, which is he's being visited by ghosts.
2: So that added to the storytelling. Like, it's very subtle. The 50s in Hawaii look exactly like 2019 when we shot the movie, but of course the sets are different. Of course, like, there is a period that is different, but the look and the atmosphere. And I think that adds to the type of storytelling that we did for this movie.
0: You are listening to Spoiler Alert Radio, conversations on the craft of filmmaking. On this episode of Spoiler Alert Radio, we are talking with production designer Rocio Jimenez, whose work includes I Was a Simple Man, The Young Wife, The Other Two, Friendship, and The Only Living Pickpocket in New York. So for the film The Young Wife, how did you work with the cinematographer and costume designer to develop a unified aesthetic, which blends natural elements such as brick and wood for the home and wedding venue, with splashes of eye-popping color in much of the decorations? And along with color and materials, what prompted the inclusion of a mix of period elements, such as an old handset dial phone or a small 1970s-era television that was constantly on?
2: For The Young Wife, we, as the director, the cinematographer, myself, and the costume designer, we all shared a common goal, which was to portray future nostalgia. And there was like an acidity to the image. This movie is like happening in real time, panic attack. This woman is about to get married, but she's terrified to commit. And all these guests arrive in the house. Basically, the movie happens in the day of her wedding. And it's not pretty. She's super nervous. So the visual elements of it, the cinematography, the costume design, my work as a production designer, it was all about portraying the panic attack. The interesting element about this movie is that it happens in the future, but it's a future that is not too far away. It's like near future. Let's say 2038. The idea is that there will be more natural disasters. Again, it's like that idea that nature is taking over. Also, we realize that electric artifacts are not as reliable anymore. So we are constantly going back, in the movie at least, to older electronics that have proven over time to be more reliable. You know, like the old fridge from the 90s actually works in this time. So these concepts of the future nostalgia, like an idea of going back to the past, like things in the past work better than now, and the panic attack all helped to design the movie. Like the color palette is like super colorful and it's pixelated. The whole thing feels like a glitch in the day of this girl, because it's like a glitch seems like something that gives anxiety. So there is like the idea of glitches. The character also hates flowers, like she hates them. So what happens is every guest of the wedding brings so many flowers, it's overwhelming. There is like a pattern in a lot of the work that I do, which is with nature and plants taking over and flowers. This idea that nature is constantly like beating like a heartbeat and eventually it's going to take over. I think there is that concept that I can see throughout my work. But yeah, I think that idea of the panic attack dictated a lot of the choices that we made for this movie.
0: A recent television series you designed was season 3 of The Other Two, about two older siblings struggling to succeed in the entertainment world as their teenage brother enjoys a sudden rise to fame. Can you talk about creating locations from more modest home environments of the struggling characters to upscale or trendy locations for the movers and shakers, including Molly Shannon's character's opulent mansion?
2: For The Other Two, it was one of the most fun projects I got to design, because in comedy, this type of show is described as a walk and talk, which means, you know, like you're following the characters, or they're walking, talking. That's kind of the type of show. But what is interesting about comedy in a walk and talk is that you have so many punchlines and reveals. So all the reveals means that you're having like 100 sets. So we got to do really fun sets. One day you are building a plane. The next day you are building the Jeff Bezos rocket, we had to do that, and then we had to build a massive Applebee's in a sound stage, and all the research that comes with that. And even though it's comedy, there is a lot of work that goes into the research, and there is a very fine line to design contemporary comedies as well. Like, a lot of the comedies that we are used to are very bright and very colorful, and the environments are like screaming out. And the type of design work that I do for contemporary comedies is I'm trying to have it as quiet as possible, and it's just a support for the comedy. It's kind of like a comedy without jokes in a way, which is the same with the environment. But if you pay attention, all the information is in the environment. We had so many inside jokes that were like hidden in the set. Or like the Applebee's, like it's the most real thing that can be, but when you zoom out, you're in a sound stage. So we use that concept a lot for the other two. You're going from one set to another, and it's just like suddenly we build like 50 sets for that show.
0: Outside of film and television, you've worked as an artist on a variety of projects. For example, your cardboard series or botanical watercolors. Can you talk a bit about your inspirations in these other media? And does working in other forms stimulate ideas on how to approach production design for film?
2: One of the first projects that I did by myself was the cardboard project. I had seen this movie by Lars von Trier called The Five Obstructions. And I'm completely obsessed with the concept that, you know, instead of working and thinking outside of the box, which is what everybody says, it's like we work in a box, but we build the box. We design the box, we craft the box, and we give ourselves the limitations. So with the cardboard man, which is the cardboard project, I wanted to explore this idea. So I said, okay, it's one medium. So it was photography. It's one material. It was cardboard. The material needs to be recycled. That was one of the limitations. So cardboard was perfect. And then the story needs to be told in one single element, which was, there wasn't like five photos. It was one photo. So I built the story in perspective. So like the foreground, the middle set, and the background are stages of that story. So you can read the story as you go down the perspective in the image. So this came from this idea of obstructions and limiting myself. I find that I'm the most creative when I work within the limitations. I think maybe why I can work in this low budget a bit. And I think finding the limitations is what makes me find the flow. For example, like in Friendship, Craig, the character of Craig, has to be the color of cardboard, right? So like a lot of it came from that. That's a limitation. So basically, I make myself a set of rules for every project that I'm on. And the cardboard project, I think, was the first one that had the limitations and definitely informed the way I've been working for the last 12 years. So during the pandemic, you know, I was bored, like everybody else. And I started painting because I just had to be, I always have to be doing something with my hands or something creative. So I started painting fruits. We were in Long Island during that time. And my husband's brother is a chef. So he's a gourmet chef and he always has the most beautiful ingredients and vegetables. So I started painting the vegetables. And then I went back to work. I stopped painting. And then during the strikes, I started painting again. And I started painting every day, like obsessively. And then I thought, what can I do with all these watercolors? So I started making objects and I made bags and I made some notebooks and I started going to fairs and it grew into Botanist Art. And it's like my side company in a way. And I've been using the watercolors in some projects. The watercolors are in Greg and Tammy's house in Friendship. And I, yeah.

0: So one of your more recent production design projects was the film Friendship, about Craig, a sort of bland and awkward middle-aged man who develops a dysfunctional friendship with Austin, his charismatic new neighbor. How did you reflect characters through environments, with both men living in a similar location, but Austin's home having arguably more personality?
1: For the movie Friendship, we wanted to show a middle-aged man that lives a very normal life. You know, he wakes up, he goes to work, he doesn't do much, he doesn't have interests, he doesn't have any hobbies. So we put him in an environment of like the cookie cutter type of house, which was very hard to find in New York. Like, this movie setting is supposed to be in a town called Clovis. We were very specific at not defining the state. Basically, this type of story can be anywhere. Just very suburban, that a lot of the choices came from the character. A lot of the work that I do is character-based. Like, my work is supposed to contain. Like, I always say that I design the playground and then the actors play in it. So based on this character, like, when you first see him, he has his puffy jacket, he has brown pants, brown jacket. Like, he's the color of cardboard. There's no color in his life. So the environment where he lives is more like his wife designed the house. And there is not really that much design. Like, they live a very simple life. She's a florist, so she's constantly growing her business. So the house is full of flowers. Like, it's just like takeover of flowers in the house. And he doesn't have anything in the house. It's just his recliner in the corner. And as he meets the new neighbor, which is the character of Paul Rudd, they have the same layout for the house, but his house is completely different. He has like a mid-century design aesthetic, and there is wood paneling. What we also did with that character is that he looks cool from the outside, but by like a very stereotype idea of cool. Like, so like, he has, for example, like a notorious sofa by a designer, but he has a fake version of it. Because in reality, he's a very fake character. Like, he's not real. It's all a front. So this guy is actually cool in the eyes of Tim Robinson's character, but in reality, he's not. So we're constantly playing with the dynamic between them. And because of these two dynamics, we defined the dynamic. And based on that dynamic, all the colors and all the patterns and the design choices came. So we wanted to portray Paul Rudd as if he was the sun. Like, so all the colors in his house are like warm wood and orange and earth tones. Something very funny that we did for his house. My husband lived in Antarctica for 6 months, and he has a lot of pictures of his expeditions in Antarctica. And we put them in Paul Rudd's office as if Paul Rudd's character was like a very manly man that went to Antarctica. And then I do botanical watercolors, so we put them also in the house as if these are like Tammy's watercolors. Like, a lot of like my life is in this movie. You know, we build a lot with ourselves as well.
0: Speaking of sun, there was a yellow sports car as a plot point in the film, as well as a minivan. So can you contrast the sort of desire versus practicality represented by those two vehicles?
1: The yellow car that Paul Rudd thinks of and he ends up buying, that was supposed to be like an aspirational car, like something that like a very manly man would aspire of having. Like, so we were for something very colorful, like Camaro, or like it could have been like a Lamborghini or something along those lines that represents success and money. And it was just an aspirational element that is, it becomes like part of the fantasy of Craig, because he has like a very regular car. And then eventually there is a whole thing with the cars. Tammy has this little car, the flowers don't fit, and Craig eventually ends up buying her a minivan for the flowers. And that's the idea of the minivan, is for her to grow her business. So it's like in one of the only moments when Craig stopped being so selfish and does something good for Tammy. It's like a little bit of like a character arc with the car.
0: So you recently completed the film The Only Living Pickpocket in New York, about an aging career pickpocket forced into a desperate race against time through the streets of the city. Can you talk about highlighting New York and its variety of neighborhoods and buildings as a central character in the story, and achieving a sort of ambiguous time period for the events of the film?
1: My last project, called The Only Living Pickpocket,

0: in New York. It's a movie with John Turturro and Jamie Lee Curtis and Steve Buscemi. It's a beautiful film. But what I would like to talk about with this movie in mind is how I approach research. Because I think that as production designers, we are always researching. But I think it became a little bit of an obsessive process, my research. Just dive into a topic and just go as deep as I could go. It's as if you were looking at the world from outside and you're zooming all the way to like a street corner, like in the middle of Los Angeles. For example, something that we did for Pickpocket, we had to film in a pawn shop. But this project happened in New York. There are so many pawn shops, but there is a timeline for pawn shops. The pawn shops from the 90s are different from the pawn shops of now. In the early 2000s, there's been a lot of renovations and changes. And weirdly, it's like I grew up in the 90s. My dad had a pawn shop in Mar del Plata. So I know this world extremely well. And we decided to give the aesthetic of the movie like a 90s feeling, even though it's contemporary. The movie feels like you're stuck in a time period because the character is stuck. And with everything you see, it looks like you're in the 90s period piece, but you're not. So something that I did is I wanted to find every pawn shop in New York and look at them all. So I went into the Yellow Pages from 20 years ago and I highlighted every pawn shop that was in 2005, 2010. And we made a huge database of all of them and marked which ones were open, which ones are closed, which ones have changed hands, which ones are chains, which ones have been renovated, and what type of pawn shop they are. And I went to all of them and I photographed all of them. And this was such an amazing database to build the world of the pawn shop. There's so much research. Also, like, you know, we had a precinct, a police precinct, and we did a tour of a real precinct. And when you look at the movie and you see the precinct, like even like the smallest piece of paper comes from that original tour of the precinct that we did. So something that I try to do also with my team is be as real, like we are mimicking reality constantly. I am more interested in the projects that are real and contemporary. A lot of production designers rather maybe be doing sci-fi or fantasy. And I'm so interested in diving into a topic or a concept as deep as I can go and just build the world from like the details. Like, you know, like the details are not just the details. You build the environment with that. So that's something that to say about Pickpocket. That world is extremely, extremely layered. I think it was one of my favorite movies that I did in my life. So I can't wait for everybody to see it.
1: Yes, neither can we. Well, thanks so much, Rocio Jimenez, for taking the time to talk with us today on Spoiler Alert Radio.
0: Thank you so much for having me. It's been wonderful to speak with you. And thank you for looking at the projects that I've been working on. I appreciate you diving in those worlds.
1: You have been listening to Spoiler Alert Radio, conversations on the craft of filmmaking. I've been your host, Tony Pinacchia. 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

0: This is Yusuro Morningstar of Taos, New Mexico, and you are listening to Cultural Energy Independent Radio, KCEI 90.1 FM, Red River in Taos, a listener-supported, non-commercial educational radio station creating media voices for youth, arts, activism in northern New Mexico and southern Colorado.
1: Well, that completes the first half of Exploration. In the second part of Exploration, we're going to talk about, well, the exploration of outer space. You know, sometimes it seems as if there's a traffic jam up there in outer space. The Indians, the Russians, of course, the Chinese, the Americans, the Japanese, they're all sending probes to the moon. And also the United Arab Emirates, a tiny country in the Middle East, has successfully sent a probe all the way to Mars. And so the cost of space travel is dropping. As a consequence, it's no longer an exclusive club. And however, the next big milestone will be to go to outer space, first of all to the moon, perhaps by just next year, and then to Mars, perhaps within, let's say, 5 years or so, if the schedule holds up. And with us in the second part of Exploration is an astronaut, Tom Jones, who will talk to us about the promise and perils of training to become an astronaut. Maybe one of the people listening to this program will one day go into outer space like an astronaut. And so once again, our special guest today is Tom Jones, and this is a pre-recorded interview with Tom Jones, the NASA astronaut.
2: The first question for you, Dr. Jones, is, as a youth, how did you first get interested in exploration and the space program?
3: It's easy to remember for me. My grandmother was a big reader, and so she went down to the five and dime store and bought on the remnant table a book called Spaceflight, The Coming Exploration of the Universe. It was one of these little golden books of knowledge that you could get back in the 1960s. And so I was five, and she gave me this book, and it was filled with wonderful illustrations, paintings of what spaceflight might be like. There were no photos because no one had gone into space yet. But that really captured my imagination. These astronauts and spaceships were fascinating subjects to me. So I began to read more about those on trips to the library and very quickly got fascinated with the subject of space science and astronomy. When I was 12, my parents got our family our first telescope, and I became the sole operator of it. it was tough to get other people to let other people use it, but I had it out a lot in suburban Baltimore. And along with the fact that they were building rockets in my hometown as part of the Gemini program in the middle 60s, I think all of these things combined to make astronautics and astronomy a very favorite subject of mine, which I just devoured in school and at the library.
2: And you went to the United States Air Force Academy. Why'd you go there, and did you have in the back of your mind this career path that would take you into outer space?
3: Well, certainly by the age of 10, I was aware of the job of astronaut and the fact that it was a reality and that they were building rockets in my hometown. And I said, well, I'd like to ride a machine like that someday. And during the Apollo program, as we watched the first run-ups to the moon landings, I was aware that test pilots were the ones who were selected to be astronauts. So if I wanted to do the job, I certainly had to become a test pilot. And you've got to go through a military flight training program. And I chose the Air Force. So the Air Force Academy seemed to me the best place that was focused on flying in the country. And that's why I tried to enroll there. By the time I was in college, the moon landings were just finishing. And so it was very clear that I still wanted to do this, and I thought that was a great jump on the program, getting into flight school, becoming an Air Force pilot, and then becoming a test pilot.
2: And I understand that you flew missions on B-52 bombers for the Strategic Air Command. Could you elaborate?
3: Well, after a year of pilot training after graduation, I got a basic science degree at the Air Force Academy. I knew I was going to be flying for a while and then try to get into test pilot school. So my first assignment after pilot training was to go to Strategic Air Command, which was an outfit that was involved in nuclear deterrence. And my mission as a B-52 crew member, a co-pilot, and then an aircraft commander, was to sit alert duty out at the base about once every 3 weeks. I would live for an entire week out at the base trying to make sure that the Russians would always fear a counterattack if they tried to do a surprise attack on the U.S. So we trained for the nuclear delivery mission, a doomsday mission. And it was quite a strange existence. Every third week, you'd be waiting for the horn to blow, signaling a Russian attack, and then you'd jump into your planes and taxi out as fast as you could and take off. That's what we trained for. And fortunately, nobody ever shot at me, and the Cold War wound down to its eventual conclusion. While I was doing that, though, NASA brought along the space shuttle and changed the rules on how you could become an astronaut.
2: Now, many people who watched the movie, Top Gun with Tom Cruise, have dreamed about dogfights up there in the wild blue yonder. However, you went for a PhD in planetary sciences. So how did that come about?
3: Well, to tell you the truth, I was in the Air Force and sitting alert duty, and I remember clearly being out there on the base during one of those weeks of duty and watching the miniseries Cosmos by Carl Sagan. And this was a man and a television production that really captured my imagination. And I said, here's a guy who's doing this for a career, the thing that I've loved to study and read about all these years. And now that NASA is looking for scientists and engineers, maybe I can become a space scientist. And maybe that would be an alternate path. I knew that test piloting would be a tough assignment to get. It was very competitive in the Air Force, and especially for bomber pilots who weren't widely needed at that time. So after watching Cosmos and reading some more books about that particular profession, I decided I'd go back to graduate school and see if I could become a practicing research scientist.
2: Now, a lot of people ask the question, if I want to become an astronaut, what do I do? Do I send a postcard to NASA saying, sign me up? What is the career path? What is the process by which somebody out there can realize a dream of going into outer space?
3: Well, it's easier today with the Internet. You can get on the Internet and read all about astronaut selection at NASA.gov, NASA.gov, their website, and search for astronaut selection. But back then, you just wrote a letter to the Johnson Space Center in Houston where the astronauts train, and I got a reply back from the selection office, and they informed me about the basic qualifications. You have to send in an application, which includes a big civil service exam and a lot of paperwork to fill out, as well as a medical exam. And you just send in that application, they keep it on file, and then every time that they select a new group of astronauts, they'll notify you to see whether you're still interested in applying. And so I started that process in 1986.
2: Now, 1986 was also a watershed year because that's when the Space Shuttle Challenger blew up on international television, a very sobering event. Seven astronauts tragically lost their lives in that accident. And we sometimes forget that going into outer space is not a Sunday picnic, that about 1% of the time there is booster rocket failure and major malfunction of rockets. So was that sobering? How did that impact on you?
3: Oh, it was terrible. I was watching that accident. I was watching with the launch of that mission with Krista McAuliffe, the first school teacher to go into space, with a bunch of school students, elementary school students at the University of Arizona, where I was a graduate student. And the catastrophe unfolded before us on this big screen TV. And, you know, you had to try to make some sense of it for the kids and tell the kids that there was no hope that they had gotten out. And it was a terrible emotional blow. Next door at the Lunar and Planetary Lab where I was studying, everyone was completely floored, devastated by this emotionally. Even though most of the people were involved in planetary science and astronomy and robotic missions, they knew how serious this was for the future of space travel and exploration in general. So it was a real body blow. I had met the commander of that mission about a year before, and he'd encouraged me to apply to become an astronaut. He was a very motivated guy who was clear about his mission. And it was infectious. It motivated me to follow in his footsteps. And after his death, Dick Scobee, I decided that, well, he must have really believed in this to risk his life in such a way. And I knew that my desire to do it was very strong. And I thought if people like that I look up to are willing to risk their lives, then I still think I could find the courage to do the same thing. And I talked it over with my wife before I began applying.
2: Now, you're a former test pilot, and you know when you go into that cockpit that you're putting your life on the line. You know that unlike a civilian, which wants lots of life insurance and assurances, there's no problem. You know you're putting your life on the line when you go into a jet airplane. Now, when you become an astronaut, are the astronauts also told the same thing? We have civilians going into outer space. We have politicians and multimillionaires now going into outer space. Are they really mentally prepared for the fact that, well, like I mentioned, roughly 1% of the time there is catastrophic failure?
3: Well, we're certainly aware of the risks. As a pilot, I didn't become a test pilot. I actually left the Air Force after just flying bombers because I wanted to pursue the science path. But I knew that the professionals involved in flying the shuttle were aware of the risks. Of course, Scobee certainly was. And I decided that there must be a recognition among all the crew members that what they're doing must register on them as being so worthwhile that they're willing to risk their physical safety, even their lives, to accomplish these missions. And when I got into the Astronaut Corps in 1990, I found that to be true, that people were thinking of this as a long-term program of exploration. They figured that the benefits they'd bring back from each mission would be building blocks that future explorers would use to return to the moon, get to the asteroids and Mars. So we all viewed this as a continuum, and each little contribution that we made was worth the risk of our lives. Now, the shuttle's a pretty safe machine, even though it's had two terrible accidents. It's one of the most reliable rockets that's out there. So you can always tell yourself that it's not going to happen to you, but you must recognize that it's a finite possibility that each mission's got, you know, one in a couple of hundred chances of leading to a catastrophe.
2: Okay, now let's get into the guts of your book. That is the training of an astronaut and what it's like there to orbit the Earth and look down from outer space. First of all, the training. Let's talk about going into swimming pools, going into 1,000 horsepower centrifuges, going into the Vomit Comet. What is the grueling regimen that astronaut training entails?
3: Well, to begin with, it's much like a college curriculum of investigating the basics of spaceflight. So you bring in all these people who are test pilots and scientists and engineers, and they have varied backgrounds, but everyone's capable of learning. And so essentially it's a graduate course in spaceflight and its fundamentals and the systems that allow us to survive and work up there, the space shuttle in this case. So it's a year of astronaut basic training. And you start in a classroom, read a lot of books, get a lot of lectures. So that's very familiar to most of us. And yet it moves very quickly into simulator training, where you're actually flipping switches, reading checklists, working as a team to put into practice what you've learned in the classroom. And there are also a lot of ancillary training experiences that are quite fun, even though they're very serious in mind, like survival training. What do you do if you bail out of a jet or out of a shuttle and you come down in some distant location where you've got to await rescue? So we had water and land survival training. We also, as you say, rode the centrifuge to prepare us for the accelerations of launch, scuba training to prepare us for underwater training in a spacesuit to simulate free fall, and finally that ride on the Vomit Comet that everybody looks forward to, where you get 20-second doses of free fall as the airplane rides this roller coaster path through the sky. And that's both exuberant and exhilarating, and then finally in the end it's an endurance contest to see if you can keep your stomach and your mind together while this airplane does these gyrations. But it's great to experience free fall.
2: Now, people who saw the movie Apollo 13 saw Tom Hanks floating for what seemed like forever. And people said, well, how'd they do that? There's no room for wires in that tiny little capsule. How'd they get Tom Hanks to float like that? And as you mentioned, it was this airplane called the Vomit Comet. And there's a reason for that. People throw up. Is that right?
3: Well, some do. Most people get a little queasy after the end of an hour and a half on that plane, where you do 40 up and down roller coaster cycles to give you those cycles of weightlessness that last 20 or 25 seconds. It's very aggravating to be in free fall for 25 seconds and then be slammed to the floor with two times the force of gravity as you pull out. And when you do that over and over, it tends to tumble your gyros and lead to nausea. I found that I never really got aggressively sick up there, but I certainly felt after the end of those 40 parabolas that I was ready to walk wobbly off the airplane and go sit down quietly for a while.
2: And let's talk about weightlessness. Weightlessness is the state of free fall. That is, if you're in an elevator and someone cuts the wire of the elevator, God forbid, you are in free fall and you are weightless because the floor of the elevator falls at the same rate that you do, giving you the illusion that there's no gravity. Of course, there's gravity. It's pulling you to the floor, but the floor is falling at the same rate as you. Same thing with the Vomit Comet. You're essentially being hurled like a rock into the atmosphere, and you are in free fall. So the question is, if you're in free fall, that sensation is a sensation of dying. That is, you're falling off a skyscraper. So is that the sensation that you have, that you're thrown like a rock into the atmosphere in the Vomit Comet? Is a sensation like the sensation that you're dying?
3: Well, fortunately, your body is pretty easily fooled. Your mind is fooled because you're in a cabin of an aircraft or you're in the cabin of a space shuttle, and you can't tell that you're being hurtled through the atmosphere or around the planet at hundreds or thousands of miles per hour as you fall, either on this roller coaster parabola or, you know, in an orbit around the Earth. So to you, Your surroundings are falling with you. They all appear motionless. That's your frame of reference. And so you just appear to be floating. And so it's rather a gentle feeling. You don't feel any motion of high speed or even standing on the edge of a precipice and leaping off. So it's pretty easy to get used to. It's just a gentle lifting or a floating feeling, and it's nice to be able to move with just a fingertip push against the walls. And I find it's something that you actually forget about after a couple of days.
2: Now, you spent 52 days in Earth orbit during the 11 years you were in the astronaut program. So everyone wants to know, if you're up there for not just 20 seconds, but for days on end, how do you do very simple bodily functions? Like, for example, eating. How do you eat when your food floats in front of you? How do you drink if water will simply float to the ceiling? And what the question everyone wants to know is, how do you go to the bathroom?
3: Well, all of those subjects I try to explore in skywalking to give you that personal experience of being in there. Eating, fortunately, is almost a non-issue. All of your swallowing and digestive functions seem to work just fine with the peristalsis that moves things through your digestive tract at work. Doesn't need gravity to function. You do have to eat these foods out of a pouch and drink liquids from a pouch with a straw inserted so that food and debris and globules of liquid don't float around the cabin and mess up the systems up there. So it's rather tedious after a while that you have to eat one package at a time. You don't get to sample three or four dishes at once. You've got to eat in a serial fashion, and it almost becomes perfunctory after a week of the novelty wearing off. So, but it's aside from a little bit of extra time and care required, it's actually quite easy to eat and drink. And I still enjoy the varied menu that we had available to us. Even though the foods aren't fresh, they're at least freeze-dried or irradiated or thermostabilized, so they retain some good flavors. Now, the bathroom question, down here on the ground, gravity makes everything go where it's supposed to. And as I write in the pages of Skywalking up there, you've got some special training to use because we use air instead of gravity to make things go where they're supposed to. Liquid down a suction hose where each crew member uses a personal funnel to guide the liquid into the tube. And for solid waste, it's blown into a storage tank underneath the commode seat. And then the clever thing about it is that the solid waste tank, while it's not in use, is exposed to a vacuum. So the solid waste is sterilized and dehydrated, so the next time it's used, there's no odor or chance of a pathogen getting back into the cabin. It's quite clever. And while it takes longer to use the system than on Earth, it actually functions quite well.
2: Well, according to the book, The Right Stuff by Tom Wolfe, when our first astronaut, Alan Shepard, was sent into a suborbital trajectory, he had to go to the bathroom. He told Mission Control he had to go to the bathroom, and Mission Control vetoed it. And so they sent him into outer space where he essentially urinated in outer space. Now, that is not a good thing to do, right? Because if you have liquid inside your spacesuit and you are weightless, it could be a mess, right?
3: Well, it certainly was a mess, and I'm sure he was quite a smelly guy when he came back and got out of the suit. But he survived just fine, and that's because of spacesuit design. They don't put any electronics generally inside an oxygen-filled suit unless there be an ignition source that could lead to a fire. So the inside of a spacesuit tends to be a quite benign place, and the liquid was just a little bit of mess. Fortunately, on the space shuttle, we deal with free fall inside a spacesuit by using diapers, large, absorbent, adult-sized diapers that can take care of that eventuality. And, you know, the space shuttle itself, you know, provides a means to get out of the suit right after you arrive in orbit, and you don't have to put the suit back on until reentry. So then you can use the bathroom facilities that we just discussed. So we're a long way from the right stuff now, and people seem to be able to deal with this quite easily.
2: Okay. Now, what is it like spiritually and emotionally to be in orbit, to look down on the planet Earth as you are in a spacewalk, suspended, orbiting the Earth, suspended in mid-flight with this little cable that connects you to the mother craft? What is it like to look back at the Earth?
3: Well, Michio, this was a great experience. I had been dreaming about spaceflight since I was 10. And here I was, 39 years old on my first mission. And as I write in Skywalking, I got to orbit. I was so busy with my initial jobs that it was about an hour before I actually had a moment to look out the window. And I'll never forget that first impression of the Earth. I was looking out on the night side of Earth, and instead of stars, I saw this big round space or gap where stars should have been. That was the dark side of our planet. But on the very edge, the limb of the Earth, was a gentle band of robin's egg blue light that was growing in intensity and widening along the horizon of the Earth, and that was the coming sunrise. And this beautiful, delicate blue, and the fact that I was finally looking back at my planet after waiting for almost 3 decades to get there, brought tears to my eyes with the realization that I had finally arrived at that moment in time and space. And, you know, they were tears of gratitude to God for sending me up there and giving me the chance to do this, and they were just tears of appreciation at the beauty that I was seeing. And throughout my experiences in space on those rest of the other 3 missions I flew, the view of the Earth never became boring, or I never became blasé about it. It was always riveting. I had to tear myself away from the windows to go to work because it's always such a lovely sight and so attractive to a human being to gaze on our own world.
2: And do you also get a sense of the fragility of life? First of all, the atmosphere is extremely thin, and yet it's like the skin of an apple, and yet it creates life on the planet Earth, not to mention the fact that the Earth is suspended in this rather hostile environment of cosmic rays and potential meteor impacts. So do you get a feeling of the fragility of humanity, that we are, quote-unquote, on spaceship Earth?
3: You certainly get a sense that the Earth is a varied and delicate place. You see immense variety in color and in texture as you travel around the planet once every 90 minutes. Looking at the Earth's horizon, you can see this thin blanket of the atmosphere. You can look down at night and watch meteors burning up in it below you, and you can see the airglow layer high in the atmosphere against the dark night full of stars. So it's aesthetically beautiful, and you're aware of how thin that envelope of air is in particular. I found that you wanted to get to these thousands of places on Earth that you could see, that the rainforest, the glaciers, the high mountain peaks, the river valleys. You wanted to go personally to all of these places to learn more about the planet, and yet you realize as a human being you're never going to live long enough to go to all of these places that you've seen from orbit. I felt a great attraction and sense of longing in my heart to be part of Earth, and I felt separated from it to some extent, especially thinking that I was half a world away from my family most of the time. But generally, I had this great attraction for this lovely planet of ours, and I can't imagine what the Apollo astronauts must have experienced traveling 1,000 miles farther away in space than I did. And it was so strong for me, I'm sure that they must have had a great longing to get back.
2: Okay, now let's talk about the downside of being in outer space. For example, the Russians set the world's record for being in outer space on one mission, being lofted into space for over a year. And when that cosmonaut came back down to Earth, he could barely crawl. He was almost like a worm. The atrophy of the muscles was so great that he could not stand up. And so let's talk about the fact that when you're in space, you have enormous muscle and bone loss.
3: Short-term space flight doesn't present many problems. We exercised every couple of days while we were in space. The longest trip I had was 18 days. And so if you do a medium amount of exercise for an hour every other day, you're going to keep your heart, lungs, and muscles in good enough shape to do any physical task that's required, and also to withstand reentry. And then you can sort of stagger off the space shuttle and get your land legs under you just as you were coming back from a long sea voyage. And within about a half an hour, you can walk under your own steam with no great worries. You feel heavy at first when you come back to Earth. That passes in about an hour. The longest effect that I felt was about 3 days of lacking a fine sense of motor balance. So I couldn't bend over from the waist and pick up a penny on the floor. That would have just toppled me over. I had to wait until my brain became used to using those inner ear balance organs again, and it took about 3 days for those to come back online. Now, for space station astronauts like my friend Bill MacArthur, who's headed back to Earth on April 8th here, he's been up there for more than 6 months, and he's been exercising every day for 90 minutes. He's been using both a treadmill and an exercise bike and a resistive exercise device that allows him to do the equivalent of lifting weights up there. And by combining those forms of exercise, his muscle and cardiac health will be in pretty good shape when he comes home. So I think he'll be able to walk within about an hour. He's got the benefit of a lot of experience since that Russian mission 16 or 17 years ago. He'll be able to be more mobile when he comes back. He will have, however, some loss of calcium from his skeleton. He's lost some bone mass. Some of that will recover back on Earth. He'll probably have a permanent deficit of a few percent. And, of course, we don't know the long-term repercussions of that. So while he's going to get some professional physical rehabilitation, I think he'll have no short-term ill effects, and it'll only be in the later decades of his life that he finds out whether he's got skeletal weakening that's of any consequence. It doesn't appear to be a long-term effect for these six-month space station missions. But as you understand, Mars missions are an open question.

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1: Canada's trump card in the trade war with the U.S. That story and more on H2O Radio's weekly news report. I'm Jamie Sudler.
2: I'm Franny Halperin, and it's This Week in Water.
1: The U.S. Constitution does not guarantee the right to clean drinking water. That is what the Federal Court of Appeals for the Fifth Circuit said in an opinion involving residents of Jackson, Mississippi.
2: The plaintiffs sued, alleging that the city had knowingly allowed them to drink lead-contaminated water. They also alleged that the government deliberately hid information about the toxicity of the water and told them to boil it, which can concentrate lead.
1: As the court opinion described, the city's water system is fraught with vexing shortcomings, including, besides lead, E. coli and other bacteria violating the Safe Drinking Water Act.
2: The Court of Appeals said, while the 14th Amendment guarantees that no one can be deprived of life, liberty, or property without due process, it does not include a right to clean drinking water.
1: Further, the court said that the people in Jackson did not have a constitutional right to truthful information from officials during a public health crisis.
2: As Mother Jones reports, at least 9 states, including New York and Massachusetts, guarantee the right to clean drinking water in their constitutions, as does Uruguay and South Africa, but Mississippi does not.
1: Since 2010, the United Nations has recognized access to safe drinking water as a human right.
2: Shipping routes have become major weapons in the war against Iran, started by the U.S. and Israel. It was predicted for decades that Iran would close the Strait of Hormuz if it were attacked.
1: Now, another waterway, the Bab al-Mandeb Strait, has become a second major choke point in the war. It lies between Yemen and Djibouti, connecting the Red Sea and the Gulf of Aden, and is used to ship oil to Europe, avoiding the Strait of Hormuz.
2: Iran's allies, the Houthis in Yemen, have seized control of strategic territory along the Red Sea coast, including an island in the strait and the city of Mocha. That will allow them to decide which ships can pass, and for now, they're not permitting any belonging to Saudi Arabia.
1: Saudi Arabia has backed Yemen's government in a civil war against the Houthi rebels.
2: If both straits were closed to all shipping, it would threaten up to 25% of the world's oil and gas supply and 10% of global shipping containers.
1: Meanwhile, a drone attack allegedly by Iraqi militants allied with Iran on a Saudi oil pipeline caused the Saudi Arabian government to shut it down. The pipeline runs to the Red Sea, avoiding shipping in either strait.
2: The trade war between the United States and Canada continues to escalate, and caught in the middle is agriculture.
1: Canada enacted counter-tariffs this week on U.S. products, including dairy, as well as agricultural equipment. The Trump administration responded by threatening to ban imports of Canadian dairy beginning September 29th. But what you won't see in the list of tit-for-tat tariffs? Potash.
2: Potash is a group of minerals that contain potassium, a vital nutrient for crops and a key component in fertilizers. The compound increases water retention in plants, improves crop yields, and influences the taste, texture, and nutritional value of many foods.
1: As bad as things get between the U.S. and Canada, potash has been off limits, a third rail in a bruising trade war because taxing it would severely affect farmers and consumers.
2: But that hasn't stopped many Canadians from calling potash their greatest weapon to leverage against Trump. That's because Canada is the world's largest producer of potash, and its biggest customer is the U.S., where 85% of all the mineral used in the country comes from Canada.
1: If Canada were to place export tariffs on potash, it could add to spiraling food costs, as there are few sources other than Belarus and Russia, both of which are restricted by sanctions.
2: And finally, in the children's fable, The Three Little Pigs, a big bad wolf blows down the houses of two pigs that were made of straw and sticks, but was unable to destroy a third pig's domicile made of brick.
1: Now, the University of Bath has put the big bad wolf on notice not to blow off the first little pig's house made from straw. Their new research says that the UK could meet its housing targets and cut greenhouse gases by replacing high-emission materials like concrete and steel with straw.
2: Buildings and construction account for roughly 40% of global greenhouse gases, so swapping out materials could make a significant difference.
1: Also, because of high insulating properties, straw bale houses need almost no heating and have better moisture regulation and indoor air quality.
2: The researchers say the biggest barrier to adopting straw houses is not the availability of raw material, there's plenty, but rather the need for better supply chains and regulation, as well as greater acceptance in the construction industry.
1: If those challenges are overcome, the UK could develop up to 300,000 new homes each year and store up to 3.1 million tons of carbon dioxide annually. If it catches on, it could be the last straw on high carbon housing.
2: That's it for this week in water. Thanks for listening, and we'll see you next time.
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0: Good morning, Toledo. Good afternoon, Columbus. Good evening, Bowling Green. And hello to those of you listening on the internet or on Pacifica stations, wherever and whenever you may be. My name is Joe DeMar, and I'm here with my wonderful and witty co-host,
1: Rebecca Wood.
0: Together, Rebecca and I are about to regale you with an hour of ecology and environmental information called For a Green Future. Here on For a Green Future, we talk about ecology and the environment, and we talk about it in the ways that they affect you, your wealth, your health, your happiness, and the wealth and health and happiness of your friends and your family and your coworkers and the carpenter ants and the winter ants and the pavement ants and the house ants and the rover ants and the twig ants and the leaf cutter ants
1: even
0: and the
1: them?
0: Harvester ants, even the fire ants.
1: Oh my gosh.
0: Because, like it or not, all of us are wrapped up together on this wonderful little planet called Earth. Well, this week's show is very special compared to my recent broadcasts. We are here live in the studio here in Toledo, Ohio. The format of the show hasn't changed, though. For the next 10 minutes or so, we'll just be chatting, and then we'll have a call-in phone interview with Diane DiRigo of NIRS, Nuclear Information Resource Service. And then it'll be time for Rebecca to talk about something or other.
1: And in honor of Grandparents' Day, I will be talking about poison ivy.
0: Grandparents and poison ivy?
1: Yeah,
0: is there
1: a story.
0: Connection there?
1: There's a connection, okay.
0: Of course, we'll thank our patrons, and then it'll be time for ecological news. Since this is a live show, you have the rare opportunity to call in at 877-909-1007. Yes, that's right. Your voice could be on the air if you so choose. But of course, you can always text us at 419-973-5841, email us at joe@joedemar4agreenfuture.org, or find us on social media. So this week, I wanted to start by talking about the Black Swamp Arts Festival, which is happening right now down in Bowling Green, Ohio, my hometown, or at least my current place of residence. For those of you who don't know, it's a free admission, three-day festival going from Friday to Sunday. It's about ending. It's ending about when you are hearing this broadcast for the first time. Usually attracts about 40,000 people down to the city of Bowling Green, and there's over 150 vendors every year. Mostly artists, I would say over 100 artists, as well as food trucks and other local events and shops and participations of all kinds. It also has a collaboration with Bowling Green State University. There's an entire section of student artwork, especially pottery, and basically everybody I know hangs around, has a good time at the festival for a few days. This year, walking around with my dog, Ursula, I even saw some musicians, some buskers, which I haven't seen before, but I now realize I didn't see them walking around for a second time, so it might be possible that they were,
1: they moved
0: along, yes.
1: Yeah.
0: But there is also professional free live music throughout the entire event, going well into the night, where actually we live close enough that we can get a little sneak peek of the concert if we listen hard enough from our, from our yard. Another thing I noticed wandering around the festival is that there were a lot of dogs this year, which is always good news.
1: How'd Ursula do with the other dogs?
0: Ursula's fine with dogs,
1: yay.
0: Yeah.
1: Okay.
0: I've been taking her to the dog park also in Bowling Green. Yeah, and she's a lot better than she used to be. She was never bad. But the thing about dogs in Ohio in general is that their owners aren't very friendly, I have to say. I'm sorry, objectively. I used to live in Colorado when Ursula was a younger, more vigorous dog, and we regularly came across dog owners on our walks, and they allowed their dogs to interact with mine, and vice versa. There were several times we agreed mutually to let our dogs run around in a little park next to us, off-leash, just because that's what dogs like to do, right? Yeah. They like to interact.
1: And
0: the people too. I would chat with the dog owners time and again. But here in Ohio, after moving back to Ohio, I have to say the number of dogs I have touched with my own two hands is Not very many.
1: I've lived in my new neighborhood for a week and I already got to touch two doggies.
0: Oh, man. Well, maybe it's just Bowling Green specifically, although that seems strange to say. What I mean to say for all those listeners out there, if you have a dog on a walk, just let our dogs meet. Just see what happens. You know, there could be some dog chemistry going on and we could all have a good time. But anyways, to the Black Swamp Arts Festival, it's a good time. There were artists there from all over the country. This year I saw someone come from all the way from Texas, which is interesting. As you would imagine with 40,000 people, there's a lot of partying, a lot of trash produced, a lot of food eaten. So I also have some eco statistics for you about the Bowling's Black Swamp Arts Festival in Bowling Green, Ohio. Last year, these are 2025 numbers, the recycling efforts recycled 3,000 pounds of cardboard and collected 2,000 pounds of glass, aluminum, and plastic. And I can only imagine that this year was even better. This is a collaborative effort from several organizations in Bowling Green to make sure everything goes smoothly and also that there isn't a whole bunch of trash left everywhere.
1: And shout out to the volunteers.
0: Yes, exactly.
1: Get all up.
0: The entire festival actually is primarily manned by volunteers, both from the community and from state university eco groups like the Environmental Action Group and the Outdoor Adventure Group, which we have spoken to on the show before. Yes, it's a huge opportunity to be involved in the community of Bowling Green. It lets you meet a lot of nice people, and it's a community event. It's not local to Wood County, although you should probably be close enough to attend it. But it has a lot to improve on. We still use plastic for the trash bags, etc. There's improvements that can be made purely from an ecological perspective to make the Black Swamp Arts Festival a truly sustainable event as opposed to the current, pretty good event. For example, we could have rollaway cardboard bins or boxes as opposed to the trash bags that are taken up and then recycled or thrown away. That would be a large improvement and would make the, disposable plastics are everywhere in our society now. If we take even a single step to improve that in the future and make it more recyclable and more sustainable, that would be a good initiative. But for a truly sustainable, last year, there was 3,000 pounds of cardboard, 2,000 pounds of assorted recyclables, but 10,000 pounds of trash. Wow. And so for a truly sustainable green future, you should try to reduce the amount of trash down to zero. So for example, the food vendors, there were many trucks there, they could switch to composted takeaway boxes or silverware or other dishes. And those used food products could be spread on farm fields, and other wastes like plastic beer cups, etc., could again be either compostable or completely recycled plastic. Clear plastic cups are recyclable, but they must be thrown. Most are thrown away. People don't think about the disposable plastic cup as being recyclable, even though you can. But plastic in general is not sustainable for the green future. And we should, generally strive to get that closer down to zero. As the recyclables from the Black Swamp Arts Festival are taken to Rumpke Plant in Columbus, Ohio, which is called the largest and most advanced recycling center in North America, it actually has a 99% recovery rate. And 80% of those materials are then put back into the Ohio economy, so to speak. They are reused in Ohio specifically. The facility has AI and also 19 optical scanners that can sort 1,000 items per minute. And so it can get through 70 tons per hour of various recycled products. And that's great. But again, a truly sustainable green future would, that factory would be able, would process no plastic and just glass, paper, and aluminum. Those three resources, glass, paper, and aluminum, are truly recyclable, as in you can reuse 100% of those products. Every time plastic is recycled in this process, long chain polymers shorten and break, and that changes the chemical properties and reduces the usefulness of the end recycled product. Whereas glass, paper, and aluminum are infinitely recyclable as long as you process them correctly. Some of the product from the Black Swamp Arts Festival is also recycled locally. But this Rumpke Recycling Center in Columbus is kind of the goal to strive towards for every local community. This kind of large-scale recycling center, this initiative, would be a great asset to any city. It doesn't have to be the state capital in order to find enough resources to recycle and enough initiative to improve. But most importantly, for the idea of the truly sustainable event in the future, 100% recycling should be the norm, and we shouldn't go out of our way to have to change our infrastructure to approve it. It should just be on everyone's mind all the time. Culturally speaking, we should just assume that things can be recycled as opposed to things should be thrown away. This year particularly, the student volunteers did lots of work. Many spent some time picking recyclables out of the trash in order to then recycle them. And that, but again, in the green future, there would be no trash, theoretically, and so therefore no extra effort is required.
1: Yeah, I have, you know, we have this mindset that you just use things and pitch them now, you know, and like, okay, I am now living in a place where I'm very close to the Phoenix Earth Co-op, and which is a problem because I'm trying not to spend too much money, but, you know, my other option is the Dollar General, and sometimes I want to go to the place that has juice that actually tastes good.
0: Dollar General is not what we would call a truly sustainable service.
1: It may not be the model for sustainability, I'm just saying. But, yeah, so, like, or vegetables. I can get on the bus, but by the time you get on the bus, spend the bus fare, and, you know, it's Toledo, so you got to wait forever, so then you got to buy lunch. So you pretty much, so... You know, I'm trying to still save money by just kind of bearing in mind that food I got there is precious and valuable, and I have to remember to eat it before it goes bad and use it before, you know, all that stuff, instead of, like, you know, having all this abundance, but a lot of it just goes to waste.
0: Yes, right. Well, another part of a truly sustainable green future is, of course, our energy. And to that end, we would like to see on this show a move away from nuclear power.
1: Yes,
0: our
1: we would.
0: Next guest, Diane DiRigo, is a member of high-ranking associate of NIRS, the Nuclear Information Resource Service, and we have her on the line right now for an interview. Hello, Diane. It's good to hear from you on For a Green Future again. Just for our listeners, could you please give us your name and organization?
2: Yes. My name is Diane DiRigo. I'm with Nuclear Information and Resource Service, or NIRS for short, N-I-R-S. And I was asked today to talk about the executive order by Trump and how that's affecting the Nuclear Regulatory Commission's rule changes. I don't know if that's what you want to talk about, but I'm ready for whatever you want to talk about.
0: Well, yeah, thanks for coming on, and we will definitely discuss that in a minute. There's been incredible push for nukes lately at all levels, both the fake grassroots and from the government itself, and nuclear power is being called
3: clean, cheap, safe, etc. Before we dive into what's going on right now, could we do a quick truth check? What's wrong with nuclear power anyways?
2: Well, first, a truth check is I don't really think the grassroots are pushing for nuclear.
3: No, yeah, it's
2: I
3: fake.
2: Think that there's a campaign to, to make it look like that. But anyway, what's the matter with nuclear is that it is dirty. It's not always visible. You can't see radiation. It's dangerous. You can have accidents or routine releases that happen even if there aren't any accidents. We do have that. Dirty, dangerous. It's expensive. It steals the resources that are needed for real solutions to climate change and for energy efficiency and renewable energy. It violates the principles of environmental justice. It very often imposes the worst impacts on communities of color. Uranium mining is usually in indigenous lands and is done in a very irresponsible way. I mean, one of the newest, quote, improved technologies actually injects chemicals down into the ground to extract uranium out, and it gets into the water. And then instead of cleaning up the water, I went to a Nuclear Regulatory Commission training, and they were showing everyone how to do the calculations needed to show that the water was clean enough to not have to remediate.
1: Okay.
2: So it's dirty, dangerous, expensive, and violates environmental justice and steals the resources from the real answers.
3: Well, that's a pretty good list. You and NIRS have been battling this kind of misinformation, disinformation, perhaps, for

0: what's happened since the Nuclear Regulatory Commission was formed about 50 years ago. This is a wholesale change. In fact, the website to go to is NRC Wholesale Revision of Regulations. And what they're doing is, so every agency has its rules put together. Congress tells the agency, you know, what its authority is and what it needs to do, its goals, and then the agency makes regulations that are printed in the Code of Federal Regulations. So there are two thick volumes of 10 CFR, the regulations for the Nuclear Regulatory Commission and for the Department of Energy. The Trump executive order that he signed back in 2025 directs the whole Code of Federal Regulations to be redone for the Nuclear Regulatory Commission in less than 18 months. So what took 50 years to evolve and develop and go through different processes, he also caused the most of the senior knowledgeable staff at the Nuclear Regulatory Commission to leave. And a lot of new people came in who don't have the understanding and experience. So anyway, there are over 20 rule changes that are being proposed and finalized by the Nuclear Regulatory Commission right now. And one of the most basic ones is the radiation standards. What's the legal amount of radiation that industries can give off and the government can give off as it makes nuclear weapons and nuclear power and mines and mills and all of that. So, one of the things that we at NERS have been trying to do with our allies across the country, we are an organization that was developed to support grassroots work, the public, local and state governments that are wanting to get more information and then act on that information about energy and nuclear. So there's been a huge uprising of people concerned about weakening already inadequate radiation standards and weakening already public participation avenues. If somebody wants to build or extend a nuclear license, build a reactor or build a a nuclear waste dump, for example, they used to have to go to the Nuclear Regulatory Commission and follow the rules and make an application. And if the public wanted a hearing, they would call for it and they could get one and could intervene. It was very difficult to get standing and to get your complaints or contentions accepted. It was a very rigged process. But now even that rigged process is being gutted. And with regard to radiation, the NRC rule claims that it believes that all radiation is harmful at any level, but it's allowing for much more radiation to be for people in the public and for workers to be exposed to more radiation. And that means weaker protections across the board for all the other regulations, all the licenses that are in place, the licenses that would come in place, and about 38 or 40 states are agreement states with the Nuclear Regulatory Commission. They have their own mini NRCs on the state level that do their own licensing and regulation of some of the nuclear activities. All of those states which have regulations have to change their regulations to be the same as the federal regs.
1: Right.
0: So it's very pervasive, and it makes it a lot harder for states to be more protective. It was already hard, but this is potentially making it harder.
1: So this is just the most recent in a long string of bad policies proposed to quote-unquote regulate the nuclear industry. Can you give us an overview of how this compares to the previous, shall we say, mistakes about this? And also, don't these proposals

0: just generally reject reality in a sense, because we know by now, or we should, the dangers of some of these technologies. We know the dangers of some of these resources.
1: So you're asking to compare how much worse this is than what we're usually facing?
0: Yes, perhaps, yes.
1: the rules of engagement are changing. So we're not just fighting in a rigged system. The system is getting way more rigged. And we are trying to preserve as much as possible the parts of it that enabled the public to get information and be engaged, that enabled us to, like, for example, one of the rule changes that the Nuclear Regulatory Commission is making is to make it much less responsible for the National Environmental Policy Act. So there are laws that Congress has passed that have the Endangered Species Act, the environmental, the National Environmental Policy Act, NEPA, and the Administrative Procedures Act. So all the agencies have to operate within the confines of these other rules. This set of rule changes is finding clever ways to get around meeting those requirements. So they don't have to do an environmental impact statement if they decide not to. There are different ways that they're getting away with not evaluating, and without doing that evaluation, then there's no opportunity for public oversight or input. I could talk about how this is taking away our opportunity to fight in a rigged court and say that the court's more rigged, but we can't even get in. Here's an example. It used to be that if I wanted to challenge something, I could go and intervene in the licensing of a nuclear dump or of a decision to release nuclear waste into regular garbage and recycling. I could intervene on behalf of my organization, but I'm not a lawyer. Now they're changing the rules to say you have to have a lawyer. If you're any organization has to have a lawyer to intervene. You can't intervene pro se as an individual.
0: Which is a huge step up, or, you know, detractor in engagement.
1: Yeah,
0: absolutely.
1: Yeah, and it's really hard to find lawyers who are willing to do this for free, or it's really hard to raise money to do it. But whereas, and when you do intervene at the Nuclear Regulatory Commission, you go in and there's the Nuclear Regulatory Commission as one party. Well, first of all, the Nuclear Regulatory Commission, this is the old way. This is the way it's getting even worse. The old way was that they have the Nuclear Regulatory Commission hires three judges, usually nuclear knowledgeable and from the nuclear world, therefore tending toward nuclear, very few. Anyway, so there's three judges that are hired by the NRC. And then there are the people applying for a license. So let's say, for example, when the Fermi 2 nuclear reactor was being, or Fermi 3, they were trying to do more reactors than,
0: yes,
1: just near you guys in Michigan. There was a table of the Detroit Edison people who wanted to have another nuke. And then there was the table with the Nuclear Regulatory Commission. And then there were us, the interveners. And so it was 2-1 against a pro-nuclear, before a pro-nuclear judge. And so it's already rigged like that. I mean, we held our own. We were able to. Actually, the third reactor has not been approved at Fermi, but just with an example of how the system, and in the process of that, part of the information that we were challenging was the environmental information in the application without requiring a National Environmental Policy Act review. That could reduce the amount of information that we even get or that is even looked at, so the consequences wouldn't be seen. So one other thing I want to come back on your show and talk about on another day. I know we're you don't usually have a lot of time, but there's a law that passed in Ohio that prevents nuclear waste from being treated like regular garbage and going into recycling to make consumer products.
0: Yes.
1: And so that law passed in the early 1990s. And one of the proposed changes that is coming up in the with the wholesale change of the NRC, we're not going to see the rule until the 23rd of September, so in less than a couple weeks. It is exempting nuclear materials from regulations, so from licensing. So I'm thinking that this is a federal across-the-board change in the NRC regs that could impact the state of Ohio's law, and there are 13 other states that have laws and regulations like that. And so I would like to come back, and I think this is something that we need to fight in Ohio, because Ohio did pass a law by its legislature, signed by the governor, that says nuclear waste has to stay regulated as nuclear waste in this state.
0: Yes.
1: Well, if this regulation that the NRC is passing, the Nuclear Regulatory Commission, is changing, we won't see it until the 23rd, but if it does allow for nuclear waste to be treated like regular garbage or exempted from licensing, then we may need to try to get some action in Ohio to retain your existing state authority.
0: Yes, that is actually one thing I wanted to ask you. These proposals, okay, especially that Ohio law that allows the public to experience more lower dose radiation, there's been research. There are studies that show that low doses of radiation then are much more deadly than we've believed, even 10 years ago. So
1: that's right.
0: These proposals, aren't they making the public less safe, just flat out?
1: Absolutely. Absolutely. Yes. So the research over the decades, and I've been tracking it for more than 40 years, every time a new evaluation of the health impacts of radiation is done, we find out that the risks from radiation to people are higher than previously thought.
0: Right.
1: So now it's, depending on the dose, depending on the person receiving it, more people will get cancer for that same amount of dose than we realized before. We now realize that our people are getting cancer from the same amounts of radiation. And with regard to your statement about low doses, the low continuous doses are actually more dangerous per unit dose,
0: right,
1: than at high doses, because as your cells try to heal from being hit by radiation, then they might be on their way to correcting and healing up, but then they get hit again and again routinely, then it makes it more likely that they would become cancerous, or their mechanisms would be screwed up. So radiation causes not only cancer but also heart disease and reduced immunity, so greater susceptibility to other diseases. Uranium causes kidney and certain problems with different radionuclides go to different organs. So strontium will go to bones, and it can cause bone cancer and leukemia. And cesium goes to muscle, and the heart is a muscle. So that's probably why around Chernobyl we saw little kids with heart problems that don't usually happen until you're in your 70s or 80s.
0: So what can the public do about this? You're saying the rules are changing, but surely right now at least there's something the public can
1: do. A lot of the comment periods have ended for doing public comments, but there's still a few more. The way that they're publishing the one on the 23rd, I think we're going to need to do a big, we have to see what specifically they say they're doing, but we will be coordinating a big opposition to that, which is going to have to turn over pretty quickly because they're actually publishing it as a final rule. And so we may need to actually raise money to try to hire a lawyer to challenge it, because we can't challenge it without a lawyer.
0: Well, thank you so much for your work on this, Diane. We do only have a few minutes left here. Is there anything else you'd like to add for our listeners?
1: Well, just that the public has prevailed on fighting this deregulation and on a lot of these fights in the past. This one that is deregulating nuclear waste, letting it be regular trash and recycling into our daily items, that one, that is something that we have overturned in the U.S. since the beginning of nuclear power and nuclear weapons, and I think we have a chance to win on that again, although we're going to have to do it while we're fighting many other battles at the same time, multiple attackers. And then with regard to the radiation rule that you were talking about, where it's that one is expected to be published in its final form. We saw a draft, and I'll comment on it. And now the final rule is going to be published in February, and we'll have 60 days from then to get lawyers to challenge it. We're pretty sure we're going to have to challenge many of these rules, but certainly these are two that absolutely have to be challenged.
0: Yes. And that was that the Ohio-specific law, that one in
1: well, the Ohio law, the Ohio law is the rule that could overturn or impact it. That's coming out September 23rd.
0: Okay.
1: So that's real quick.
0: Okay.
1: So we're going to have to take action on that. That's being published in it's called a direct final rule. And public can comment on it, but it doesn't have a public comment period. It's assumed to be final unless challenged. And so we're going to have to challenge that the minute we see it, if in fact it's doing what it sounds like it's going to do.
0: Right. Well,
1: so that's
0: We can...
1: the shorthand for that, we've called it BRC, below regulatory concern, because that's what the NRC said. Well, this waste is below regulatory concern, BRC, the EPA, the Environmental Protection Agency, the Nuclear Regulatory Commission have both tried to deregulate waste, and every time the public has risen up and fought back. And back in the early 90s, when late 80s and early 90s, when the Nuclear Regulatory Commission actually published below regulatory concern policies, the states, including Ohio, passed laws saying, we're not going to let you do this in our state.
0: Right.
1: So that's what's challenged in the next 2 weeks.
0: So we can have hope then. Thank you so much, Diane.
1: I think we should. I have every... I'm still alive. I've been working on this issue since in my 20s, and I am not going down without stopping it. I'm going to make sure it doesn't pass in my time.
2: Go, Diane.
1: Knock on wood.
0: Yep. Thank you, Diane. Thank you for your work. And we will have you back on the show soon, I hope.
1: Okay. Thanks so much for all you do for a green future.
3: For a green future, yes. That was Diane Drigo of NEARS. If you have any comments about that interview, if you're concerned about the direction Ohio is taking, or even the government is taking on regulation of nuclear material, you can call in right now to our live show at 877-909-1007, or you can give us a comment directly at texting 419-973-5841, emailing us at joe@joedemarforagreenfuture.org, or finding us on social media. And if you want to show your support a little more directly, we, in fact, have a Patreon page. We have some patrons that have gone to patreon.com, patreon.com, and there they searched for a Green Future. Up popped our Patreon page, and they were able to select their level of donation, as you would be able to also. Or you could make your own level of a financial contribution. And now a little bit comes out of their accounts every month and comes over to us. And so we thank our patrons. Thank you, thank you, thank you. Because without them, this show, this live show, and the recorded shows and all the other shows wouldn't be possible. All right, Rebecca, it's
2: that
3: time to talk about grandparents and also poison ivy for some reason.
2: So I was thinking about my maternal grandfather, my Grandpa Lyle, when I heard that actually today is National Grandparents Day.
3: Oh, thank you to our grandparents as well.
2: Yes.
3: All of them out there.
2: Yeah, my mom used to say that all this, the recycling stuff, you know, her Depression era, her grandmother pioneered that, you know, she was washing out like wax paper and saran wrap and tinfoil and stuff long before it was fashionable, you know, just because that was a mentality, you don't waste, you know.
3: Right.
2: Yeah, so, but one of the only story I could think of involving Grandpa Lyle and any sort of natural object was the time that, I should add that I may have told this story before, I forget, but yeah. Grandpa Lyle did not get along with his dad, my great-grandpa Charlie, terribly well. And the one very happy story that made him really happy to tell about great-grandpa Charlie was the time that they went camping out in the woods together, and, you know, Grandpa Charlie went to the bathroom in the middle of the night. It was dark. He came back and realized that he had used the wrong kind of leaf for sanitary purposes. And Grandpa loved this story so much. He kept telling it towards the end of his life. Like, you know, the week he died, I'm pretty sure he told the story and grinned big. So that was like his happiest memory of his dad. I don't think they liked each other very much. What do you think?
3: Yeah. Every family has one of those, you know, stories that gets passed around.
2: Basically, yeah. I'm never sure whether we're actually crazier than other people, or if, you know, we just have the compulsive storytelling gene that makes it seem that way. Probably other people have the sense to shut up about this stuff. But yeah, so in honor of Grandpa Lyle, you know, to give him a grin wherever he's at this point, I'm going to talk about poison ivy today, or Toxicodendron radicans.
3: Yes, of course.
2: Yeah, it's toxic. Yep. So yeah, it is a toxic herb, shrub, what have you, that grows across North America. It's actually native to North America and East Asia. So it's been here before we were. So, yeah, it causes an itchy rash with something called urushiol oil. That's hard to say.
3: Urushiol.
2: Yeah, yeah. And another family connection. My mom is, like, horribly, horribly allergic to poison ivy.
3: Oh, yes.
2: Like, she gets, like, the oozing blisters and stuff.
3: Oh, man. Yeah, some people are immune and some people are very susceptible.
2: Yeah, she looks like she has leprosy when she gets poison ivy. It's bad. So, you know, I have pretty much average amounts of poison ivy susceptibility, you know. It's not my favorite thing, but it's not the end of the world either. So, yeah, but The popular, you may remember, there's a little rhyme, leaves of three, let it be. either way,
3: right.
2: Whichever one you learned. But yeah, so each leaf of poison ivy splits into three separate leaflets, and the middle leaflet has a longer stem. Its edges can be smooth or toothed or notched like a mitten sometimes. So this poison ivy goes in many disguises, many sinister disguises. It's pretty adaptable. It can grow low to the ground or as a shrub or as a hairy vine growing around a tree. So it has three different modes there. It doesn't actually get up to, you know, tree level, but most people do not like poison ivy all that much, you know. You either have neutral feelings or negative ones about it, you know, by and large. But it has a lot of ecological benefits, it turns out. For one thing, like most other plants, it puts out berries in the fall, but mostly these berries get ignored for the time being because they don't have a lot of fat in them. And then in the winter, when you really need food, they're still sitting there to be
3: right.
2: eat.
3: Yeah.
2: And a lot of animals do. So, yeah, they're a valuable food source for resident birds, such as warblers, woodpeckers, and wild turkey. Also, large and small animals eat the leaves, stems, and fruit, because most animals, it's just a human thing that we don't react to the oil very well, apparently.
3: Ah.
2: Although, you know, if your dog gets in it and you touch your dog, you're in trouble there. Yeah, deer and rabbits, chipmunks, and goats eat them, and the small flowers give pollen and nectar to bees, flies, and butterflies in the spring. So, you know, it's not something you can see. Everybody's not, oh, look at the beautiful poison ivy flowers, you know.
3: Not as good as a sunflower, but
2: right.
3: still does something.
2: Yeah, yeah, but it's helpful, and they flower early, so that's good. And some moth caterpillars rely on them for shelter. That's where they build their little nests when they want to become butterflies or whatever. So, yeah, drawbacks are... they're not really currently invasive anywhere, but the problem is they did tests where they put them in special greenhouses and things, and they grow really fast in response to increased carbon dioxide.
3: Really?
2: More than other plants, more than just you would think, you know, because to some extent all plants use carbon dioxide. But yeah, poison ivy really goes hog wild in response to it. And also, it produces stronger urushiol oil, so it's
3: with
2: going to be more injurious to people. Yeah, and the rapid spread can crowd out other understory shrubs and reduce biodiversity if that happens. Also, the weight and the demand for soil nutrients can damage host trees when it's growing as a vine. And warmer soil also enhances a fungus that helps poison ivy grow.
3: Oh, sure.
2: So, yeah, in a world where it's getting hotter and smokier, this is not good news.
3: Yeah.
2: Especially for the poison ivy allergic. It's already starting to be a problem. They did a study in Massachusetts, and ER doctors say that blistering rashes from poison ivy are becoming more common. They're getting like at least one a week.
3: I see. And so that either could be that the public is getting more susceptible, or it could be that the poison itself, the oil, is getting more potent because of
2: theoretically
3: climate
2: yeah.
3: change, global
2: yeah.
3: well, warming.
2: Yeah, we know the second thing is scientifically speaking going to happen. So
3: yes,
2: I don't know. Yeah, it's not good. If you're in for a bad time, Well, a lot of us are probably in for a bad time for many reasons.
3: You know, I've always thought I was immune to poison ivy, mm-hmm. but I also could just be lucky, you know? Because
2: yeah.
3: it's how deeply you brush up against the leaves and the stems that determines your dosage.
2: True, and be careful because also you can develop sensitivity through repeated exposure.
3: Yes.
2: So
3: ooh, yes.
2: Don't go, you know, rolling in poison ivy to see how it doesn't hurt you as a party trick or something. It's not a good idea.
3: Right. Well, now it's time for a few ecological news story here at the top, the bottom of the hour. Our first story comes from Canary Media from 9/10/26, titled Coal to Solar Project Lands a Rare Clean Energy Win in Ohio. As you know, as we've reported, the Ohio Power Siting Board routinely rejects solar construction projects But down in the Hamden Energy site in Vinton County in southeast Ohio, there is a 150 megawatt solar installation and also a 150 megawatt battery storage installation being constructed. Recurrent Energy is the company, the developer of this project, and it does have some opposition in court, in the law. It's actually the site of a reclaimed coal mine, and the regulations on refurbishing, shall we say, coal mine land, reclaiming it, all those standards must be finished before the solar development is allowed to be operational. Right now, actually, Ohio has more than 70,000 acres of old coal mines that could be designated priority investment areas under a House Bill 15. That's a 2025 law that makes it easier to put businesses on contaminated lands. And these lands that are, you know, coal mines are a good spot for renewable energies because we wouldn't want normal businesses and residences, etc., to be on those. Not even manufacturing jobs, because those, you know, still have workers that would be susceptible to the coal contamination. So maybe in the future we'll see more renewable projects reclaiming the anti-renewable land that was created by these coal mining sites.
2: Your lips to God's ears.
3: And of course, like all wind and solar, this project is being threatened by State Bill 294 that's currently in session. That bill, if passed, would basically outlaw both wind and solar in all of Ohio by defining them as unreliable power sources. There's still hope, as we talked about with Diane, but we are beset on all sides here.
2: Basically, yeah.
3: Our next story is from September 11th, 2026, by Nuclear Newswire, entitled "Uranium Mining Ban Enacted for New Mexico Lands, Another Win." The New Mexico Land Commissioner, Stephanie Garcia Richard, issued an executive order banning leasing state lands for uranium mining. That same order also forces the state land office to clean up legacy uranium sites. New Mexico has more than 1,000 uranium contaminated sites, and 250 of those 1,000 are completely abandoned. There is no responsible party and no authority over them. This includes Los Alamos, where nuclear bombs were first created and tested. The Energy Waste Isolation Pilot Plant, or WIPP, near Carlsbad. WIPP famously caught fire and exploded and contaminated a huge area with a plume of plutonium. So it's ironically, New Mexico actually has zero operational nuclear plants right now. Wind and solar. Wind is the largest electricity source at 38% of the total, and of course growing as it is everywhere. Natural gas is next with 29% of the total electricity and falling. This move by Commissioner Garcia Richard is designed to specifically block Trump administration proposals to reopen abandoned uranium mines. So, like what could happen here in Ohio, this is a specific example of the state taking action against the federal.
2: Good for them.
3: Our next story is from Electrek, TREK.co. Do wind and solar farms tank home values? A 20-year study has an answer from September 8th. These are wind and solar farms, not home installations. One of the common arguments against new wind and solar farms being constructed nearby residential areas, residential districts, is that it will drop nearby home values. But there has been a study in Indiana at Ball State University from 2004 through 2024 comparing prices of homes before large wind and solar projects entered the area. And there is no statistically significant negative effect on residential sale prices near commercial wind turbines or utility-scale solar farms. There are outliers, of course. They found two specific examples of a house that sold for 11.5% less than a comparable house, and another that sold for 6% less. But on average, across the 4 miles within a solar farm and the 5 miles within windmills, the prices for homes fluctuated just 1%. In other words, just the regular market prices. And this is, you know, this is a direct, indirect opposition to, again, one of the main components, detractors of utility scale installations,
2: right.
3: That it can't possibly help the individual homeowner. No, that's not the case. Our final story very quickly here is currently unidentified.
2: Uh-oh.
3: Well, that's unfortunate.
2: So I would just like to take this opportunity to point out that one of the things about Tree of Heaven is that, like, it has similar chemicals to poison ivy. Our old friend Tree of Heaven,
3: yes,
2: which
3: yes.
2: I've been in a one-woman war with in my neighborhood.
3: Yes, same.
2: Pretty much losing for the last couple of years. I just harass them, you know, as best I can. But yeah, the one time when I actually was pulling Tree of Heaven leaves, or, you know, crushing them to see if it was that or walnut or what or whatever, the one time that it actually did give me a rash, it was because my dog kicked me and one of her nails went into my skin.
3: Oh, and it... And pressed some
2: and I already,
3: oil in.
2: Yeah, so I got injected with it, basically, and I got a little blister that time. So it does depend on the dose.
3: Yeah. Tree of Heaven is a insidious plant, for sure.
2: I call it Tree of Stinks to High Heaven because it is very stinky.
3: Our final story, very quickly, Indonesia's most dangerous fires are burning underground from September 6th by Science Daily. There are fires in Indonesia, as we reported last week, and previously. They're everywhere in the world. In Indonesia specifically, they actually burn through the soil and through the peat underground. But we'll have to report on that in more detail in the future. For now, this has been an excellent show. I hope you
2: yes.
3: all enjoyed listening to it. This is Joe DeMar
2: and Rebecca Wood
3: signing off.
0: And this is Joe DeBar signing back on again with a little bonus material for our listeners on nonprofit stations. The Zaporizhzhia nuclear power plant in the Ukraine has been under near constant attack by Russia ever since the start of the war. On August 20th, the plant suffered its 26th loss of off-site power. When nuclear plants lose off-site power, they eventually lose the ability to cool themselves, they melt down and explode. To prevent that, the plant was running on backup diesel generators from August 20th to September 7th. Those generators had nearly run out of fuel and were in danger of breaking down because they are simply not designed to run that long. That's actually a record. No nuclear power plant has run on backup diesel generators for 18 days. On September 7th, off-site power was restored. The IAEA, International Atomic Energy Agency, released a statement celebrating the restoration of off-site power, but there's really nothing to celebrate. Continuing to run the plant, or attempt to run the plant, in a war condition is insane. Zaporizhzhia must be shut down, defueled, and its spent fuel removed to a safe location. Anything less makes a disaster to rival Chernobyl that could again contaminate all of Europe and render another huge chunk of the Ukraine forever uninhabitable. It would be an inevitable conclusion. All right, that'll be our show. Thanks for listening. This is Joe DeMar signing off again.

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0: Matters Over Time, a production of the Valley Labor Report, the largest union talk radio and online news outfit in the South, coming to you from the heart of the Tennessee Valley in the Spice Radio studios in Huntsville, Alabama, now broadcasting across the Mason-Dixon line in New York, Illinois, and Minnesota. We are run by working people and for working people. My name is Jacob Morrison. My co-host is Adam Keller. We appreciate you spending some time with us. If you'd like to leave us a voicemail, the phone number is 844-899-TVLR. That is 844-899-8857. If you're catching us live, you can call in right now, 844-899-TVLR. 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Yesterday was a very big day, very important day in American history, the 11th of September. That's my birthday. I turned 30 yesterday.
1: Well, happy birthday, brother. Yeah, man. I know that's a tough day to have your birthday on. So, you know, given what happened in 2001, you know, just a...
2: I turned 5.
1: I know, yeah, you were just a wee one, but... I'm sure it's been kind of a bummer for most of the last 25 years, knowing that your birthday is on a really sad day for a lot of people. Yeah, you know, it's an interesting thing. I think most people who were, you know, old enough do remember exactly where they were when they found out and what happened that day.
0: I think that I'm probably like the second to last year to remember, because I do remember. It's very sort of faint, but I mean, I remember walking into the living room that morning and being told to go back in my room. And like, mom was like sitting on the living room floor like crying and was very distressed, obviously.
1: Yeah, I was... I guess to date myself, I was in seventh grade, and I was actually in social studies class, ironically enough, and had a fantastic social studies teacher, and we were able to watch some of the news coverage. I remember the school was in lockdown. It was a whole thing. But one of the things that I remember most, beyond just, you know, the shock of seeing this terror on television, I definitely remember the feeling and the atmosphere afterwards. And there was like this moment, there were moments of like unity and the country wanting to come together and help people. And then there was a lot of hate and fear. It didn't take long before Islamophobia and xenophobia really were rampant. And, you know, it was pretty common to hear people casually talking about the need to commit genocide overseas. That was pretty casual and common, at least where I was growing up. And I think I've heard that from a lot of other folks, too. And, you know, I was lucky enough that social studies teacher had folks come in from different communities to speak to us, including... a local Muslim leader, a Sikh leader. And it was, you know, very, very helpful as a young person to see that humanity in other folks that are being demonized by so many. And I also, I want to lift up a comment we just got in the chat, because this is the next thing I was going to say, is that September 11th is an important anniversary, not just for the United States in terms of what happened in 2001, and the aftermath of that, right, with multiple wars and so much bloodshed all over the world, and the increase of the national security state. I mean, we could go on and on, but in 1973, September 11th, the United States backed a coup in Chile, which overthrew the government there, the democratically elected government there, when President Nixon was in charge. And, you know, it installed a dictatorship that ruled for many years afterwards, Pinochet's dictatorship. And so it's a heavy day. It's a really heavy day, you know, a lot to think about. And, you know, it seems like there was a moment missed Like it was kind of there were different paths we could have taken after 9/11, because there was a moment there where, like I said, it felt like people in the country were coming together. It also felt like the whole world kind of had our back, and you know, extended sympathy and solidarity. And we see what happened with that. We didn't choose a higher road. Instead, we gave in to fear and division and war and conquest, and we are still suffering those consequences today. You know, and it was a very bipartisan thing, too. Let's not forget about that. It's easy to look back and say, you know, that it was just the Bush administration or just the Republicans. But no, it was not. And we have to be, you know, precise about that. It was very bipartisan. If I'm not mistaken, only one person voted against the war in Afghanistan, Barbara Lee, right? I mean, there was a little more opposition to the war in Iraq, but not enough, at least from leaders. There was plenty of opposition in the streets by that time. And so, yeah, you know, it really shaped my whole outlook. It shaped my my journey in life, really, I would say, because by the time I was a little older, you know, a few years after 9/11 and the war in Iraq had been playing out for a few years on television, and even many Republicans had soured on it by that point. You know, it really just, it shook me up. It made me question a lot of things, because for, you know, the few years after 9/11 as a youngster, I just sort of believed what the government was saying, that we're under threat, we're under attack, people hate us for our freedom, et cetera, et cetera. But I just kept reading history and I kept learning more. And I learned about, like, the first 9/11 in 73, and I learned about events in the Middle East of a similar nature. And, you know, it really made me question a lot of things as a young adult, as a teenager, and kind of got me into politics, really, because I felt like if so many politicians were willing to lie to us about that, what else could they be lying to us about, right? You know, it's just and so it's something that I think has left a real impression on a lot of people of my generation, certainly those older and you know, to some extent younger. But yeah, it's a complicated day, and I do hate that your birthday is marked by that, because you deserve a good birthday, Jacob. You've been a great leader for the labor movement here in North Alabama, and you know, this project wouldn't be here without you, and the Labor Council of North Alabama wouldn't be here without you. So we appreciate you. Hope you had a good birthday.
0: Well, I appreciate it. You know, the craziest, you know, so much of the sort of xenophobia and, like, reactionary backlash to the attacks are very predictable and like understandable in a way, you know. I mean, knowing how, you know, knowing anything about history, like that's not something that's kind of out of the bounds of human behavior. It's an expected reaction when there is a force out there that did something so, like, traumatic to the country. It's not, you know, it's predictable that the country would react in that way. And, you know, I mean, I think we are seeing a very similar thing in Israel right now. But the thing that's less, to me, predictable, and, you know, which just, obviously, I think people know this listening to me, but, you know, to say it's predictable is not to say it's excusable, obviously, right? We shouldn't have done the things that we did after 9/11, okay? But the thing that is less predictable to me is the way that we treated the survivors of 9/11 in the United States. And there was a new, you know, there was a new revelation that even more had been done to hide the risk that people faced when they were rescuing people from the pile or removing bodies from the pile or cleaning up the pile.
1: Or just going back to business as usual.
0: Just going back to business as usual.
1: As they were told to do.
0: the and Mamdani released documents last week indicating that that the extent of the hiding of the risk was more than we thought. And the way that we've treated those folks to me is like so it's just sort of incomprehensible that, you know, it was, as John Stewart has said, when he's talked about, when he's done his fighting for the 9/11 survivors and the, you know, the people, particularly the first responders who went in and tried to do everything that they could to rescue people and to get bodies out of the rubble. The idea that we would not, as a country, you know, fully go behind and like, you know, everything that these people need for the rest of their life, we're going to do as a country for them, is crazy to me. And so it's just another example of the way that this country deprioritizes the lives and the livelihoods and the safety and the health of working people, of normal everyday folks. And you know what Mamdani did last week is you know, I mean,
1: to be commended.
0: Yeah, to be commended.
1: To be commended to shed light, because more firefighters have died from 9/11 related cancers and other illnesses than those who died on that day itself. And we know, particularly now, based on these latest releases, that folks in charge knew they were sending people into poison. They knew that, and they did it anyway. And so, yeah, shout out to the mayor, shout out to John Stewart for their work on getting that revealed to the public. It's really important.
0: We've got our guest in the Zoom. Eigen Smalley is the president of IFPTE Local 7777, 777, in Chicago. Eigen, welcome to the program. Thank you so much for taking the time to talk with us.
2: Hey, Jacob. It's so good to be back with you.
0: It's great to have you back. Wanted to talk to you about, you know, the ongoing attacks on federal employees. It's been, you know, I mean, as a member of a federal employee union, I mean, this it's just sort of never ending. And so Trump is continuing to make life harder for federal workers. Most recently, I learned that right before annual appraisals are due, the administration has changed the way that employees are going to be evaluated by their supervisors. Can you walk us through this change?
2: Sure thing. So this is, just to kind of set the context, this is another part of another action that the administration has taken to, you know, kind of chip away at the stability of federal employment, of the people who are doing the work to provide the services of the federal government that all of our communities rely on. And so this is being done by an agency called the Office of Personnel Management. They're overseen by the White House, and they're run by a guy, just so folks recall, named Russell Vogt, who actually said out loud that he wanted to put federal employees in a state of trauma. Right. He wanted people to hate their jobs so much that they quit or that they hated going to work. And so that tells you kind of what the mindset is of the people who are doing these, making these changes. So what they've proposed to do and what they've actually now issued a rule saying it will happen is that they want to enforce what they're calling a forced distribution of performance ratings. So in their mind, there are too many federal employees who are being rated highly for their performance. And so they view this as a sign that there's rampant inflation, that supervisors are not being accurate in how they assess people's performance. And so we can get into why that's a bad thing. The other big thing, and this is a complicated rule, and it's only one rule out of a bunch that the OPM has been pushing out recently. The other big thing, at least from my perspective as a union president, is that it removes the option for employees to file grievances over their performance rating. And that would, in theory, apply both to union contracts and administrative grievances for unorganized shops. And so, which is about half the, well, there's a bunch of legal chaos about that too, but right. So typically each agency will have an administrative grievance process that even if they don't have a recognized union, employees can still file grievances as government employees, but they're saying that even that won't apply to performance ratings under this new rule.
0: I want to talk about both of those. Let's start with the force distribution one, because this one is sort of is the thing that, like, on its face, maybe it hits really hard if you think about it for less than 5 seconds. maybe you're a guy who's been inculcated into market ideology and competition, and so you want to make sure that you want to encourage competition, blah blah blah blah blah. But if you think about it for more than 5 seconds, you realize that a force distribution, which is just to lay it out, means that you can only have either X number or X percentage of people who get the top performance rating or a high performance ratings. If you do that, then what it becomes is no longer the employees no longer have objective metrics that they can strive for. You are then, there's nothing objective that you can do to get the high performance ratings. You have to hope and try and constantly be, if you really want to get the high performance rating, you have to constantly be looking over your shoulder at your coworkers, and, potentially it even could incentivize undermining of your coworkers so that you get the higher rating. Or I think, the more likely thing is that it sort of actually de-incentivizes people from working hard, because again, like, having a huge part of civil service reform in the federal government was the idea that we need a merit-based civil service where promotion, advancement, and placement is based on objective standards and criteria, and this
2: that are related to doing the job.
0: Exactly,
2: right?
0: Related to doing the job, and this just totally flies against the face of that. And our unions are arguing that it's illegal, but and I also heard that they're wanting to implement this for the rating period that's going on right now. So for the ratings that are due in like 3 or 4 weeks for the supervisors, they're supposed to go back and implement this. Is that right?
2: So I have heard that. The actual OPM rule itself says that particular provision isn't required to be enforced until January of 27. But that said, I have heard that both in my agency and in others. And so in my mind, this is a part of a pattern that OPM, and going back to when Elon Musk was doing his Doge initiative in the federal government, they've really attempted to introduce an element of chaos.

0: good experiences in the private sector might be able to relate to. What this does is it takes the ability for you and your boss to talk about your performance and come to a rating, which, by the way, you know, equals or relates to the amount of money that you're going to get in your annual bonus and that kind of thing, or maybe a raise, that kind of thing, or that you progress through your career. There's lots of things related to this. And the way it has been is that employees and their bosses can have an honest conversation. They can have a rating that matches actual performance of their actual job. And there's no politically appointed person in Washington, D.C. who is going to stick their fingers in and say, no, you're being too nice to these people. Or, no, you know, you may think that all of your rocket scientists are high performers, all these people with PhDs who are global experts in what they do, but really only two of them can be, if you think about it, because, you know, otherwise you're just saying everybody's great. And I think, you know, a lot of us came to work for the federal government because we wanted to be on a high performing team. We wanted to be on a team where everybody was exceeding expectations and pouring everything they have into the mission of our agency, the public service that we provide, and making our communities and our nation and humanity better. So, you know, this really flies in the face of that. It's another step in the politicization of the federal civil service, making us, you know, Trump treating us like we're his, like, personal workforce rather than the nation's workforce.
1: Right. And I want you to sort of underline that, because the idea behind this, as you said, and that they've said explicitly, is, you know, when they've been asked about it, is that there's I don't know if they used something like grade inflation, like evaluation inflation or something. They're saying that that performance ratings are too high in the federal government, as is evidenced by the high percentage of high ratings on performance evaluations. I tried to read multiple articles about this because, you know, sort of naively, I think that, you know, I mean, when I say something, I like to have something that I can point to as the reason for it, right? That, you know, that I can point back and say, this is why I believe this thing. And their evidence for the only evidence that they cite for performance evaluation inflation is that there are a high percentage of high performance evaluations. That is not contraposed to like a lack of mission success or any sort
0: exactly.
1: of, again, objective evaluation criteria. It's just, oh, there's a lot of right. people scoring highly.
0: And maybe there's a lot of good work getting done. Maybe we can look and see that we're still launching rockets. We're still preventing floods. We're still responding right. to disasters. We're still making sure grandma gets a Social Security check in her account. You know, all these things are still happening. And so maybe there's workers doing a good job, and maybe their direct supervisors and them are the best people to evaluate that without some forced, you know, quota from Washington, D.C.
1: It's just, I mean, it's just so ridiculous. I've talked to federal employee union representatives, and the people that I've talked to, which is not a huge sample, it's small. But the people that I've talked to have said that even the supervisors, like the people who are being made to enforce this, are not happy about it because, you know, as you just said, this is taking the sort of quintessential role of first line supervision out of their hands, a huge portion of it, and putting it in D.C. instead of at the hands of the person who is actually experiencing the day-to-day work of their rank and file employees. And they're not happy about it because they want to be able to issue objective merit-based performance.

0: evaluations. And so, like, right. They're not happy about this new change either. How is management in your shop reacting to this? And is that a common thing across the federal government? Or am I talking to people who have maybe sort of uniquely decent management?
1: Good bosses, yeah. You know, I do think that that is true from my observations as well. I think there's two main reasons for that. One is that, first of all, this affects them too. They also right. are not getting judged on the quality of their work. They're getting, you know, shoehorned into this system. So first of all, even if they're just purely self-interested, I think, you know, there's a reason that even they would be upset about this. But even thinking about their job as a supervisor, you know, for these good supervisors out there, you mentioned earlier about how this is going to affect employee motivation, right? And mm-hmm. if you're a supervisor and the employee says, so if I don't work hard, or like if, whether I work hard or not, I'm getting a 3, right? I'm getting the middle rating. And the boss has to say, right. I mean, I can put you down for the top rating, but DC's gonna shave that back off. Then right. the supervisor now has lost all ability to motivate their employees. And so you're taking tools out of their toolbox. And so I think, you know, the good, decent supervisors out there are also, you know, really big losers in this scheme. And once again, this is an administration that starts with the premise that private sector is better than public sector work. They start with the premise that if you can't understand something in terms of profit, that it has no value. This is a group that is eager to privatize and corporatize as much of the federal government's business as possible, largely for their own financial benefit, and they don't really care who they leave in the dust.
0: Right. Yeah. It's terrible. It's really, really frustrating. And so how are unions, we'll talk about the other policy. Tell us about the other policy that you spoke about earlier, and how this is going to affect employees.
1: So I mentioned that there's, you know, one thing this rule does is it removes the option to grieve the ratings. I think, you know, the main thing I would want to say about that, and I've been saying this both on this show and elsewhere for a long time now, that federal employee unions are, and federal employees in general, are resourceful. There's a lot of tools in the toolbox. So even if you take this away, we're going to find a way to push for justice, to push for, you know, outcomes that are fair to employees and that allow us to do our jobs serving our communities. And so that's going to continue. It may not be a grievance. It may be a complaint with the Office of Special Counsel. It may be a complaint of discrimination. It may be, you know, that there are other things that we're able to do. So from that perspective, and I also expect that the unions are going to file lawsuits against this. You know, as a union, a local president, that's not really what I'm focused on. I'm focused on the shop floor, but I know that our national unions, all the national unions that represent federal workers, have been tirelessly filing lawsuits over lots of these policies, and the district courts have pretty much unanimously found that what the administration is doing is unlawful. But they're just trying to be chaotic. You know, they're trying to tie everything right. up. But I wanted to highlight, if I've got a couple minutes, that there's also other moves that OPM and other parts of the administration are making. So one that I wanted to highlight is, for example, they changed the rules about how federal employees are laid off. So let's say that, you know, that for some reason a program ends, or a base needs to be shut down, or, you know, there, for whatever reason, they've decided that they have too many workers for the amount of work that there is to be done. There's rules in the federal government for how that plays out. And what OPM has recently put into place is changing the rule to include your performance evaluation in the calculation of the order of how people get laid off. So now the stakes for your performance evaluation are even higher. It's not just your annual bonus. It's not just your ability to progress through your career. It's also the order in which you're getting, you know, you're at risk for a layoff. And so now we're saying even that is controlled by somebody in DC and not the workers and their supervisors, the people who actually know about the work that's getting done. That's insane. It's just further destabilizing. It's further demoralizing. And it threatens, again, the services that all of us rely upon.
0: Yes, absolutely. And just as a, you know, again, the idea that your performance rating should be tied to layoffs is something that might make sense, you know, again, if you only think about it for 5 seconds. But if you think about it for a little bit longer than that, I think that most people will recognize that your particular performance rating, you know, particularly from one cycle, should not be the lone thing. You should take into account super, super heavily things like seniority. You know, the idea that somebody could work for the government for 20 or 30 years, and then layoffs are necessary for one reason or another, immediately after they've had a potentially poor performance cycle, and then they get laid off after, you know, serving the American people for the majority of their working life is terrible. You know, you deserve a huge level of protection once you have been working for an agency for a long time because of how much you've done for the agency. And so, you know, that's something that unions should and are fighting back against. You know, I mean, I saw that you mentioned that you think that the national unions are filing lawsuits against these rules, and they are. Back in August, AFGE, AFSCME, NIFE, and IFPTE filed suit against all of those changes to the civil service and merit systems rules changes, you know, in particular the one about the forced distribution, not being able to file grievances over performance ratings, and the one about performance and layoffs. So all of those things are being challenged in court as contrary to the Civil Service Reform Act. But you mentioned that, you know, unions are resourceful, and like that's sort of the lawsuits and the federal court fighting is something that's kind of on the national and international union level. But unions are resourceful both at the international level and at the local level. And there are lots of things that workers and unions can do and are doing to fight back against some of these unjust ways that the federal government is making the lives of federal workers harder. Can you talk a little bit more about what those are?
1: So one thing that comes to mind is that a lot of these civil service protections were designed to combat sort of subconscious biases that our society has had over the years. You know, I think anybody can imagine in a meeting or on a project that minorities often can't speak up or aren't being heard as thoroughly as others. You know, you can think to your own work and think of a time that you were sitting around a table or a, you know, a job site, and you've got that one guy who's the loudest. And I do say guy on purpose, right? And so if you think about a system where you're only recognizing the very top of something, a lot of times it's going to be the loudest person, right? So what I think unions are going to really have to do is focus on that person-to-person organizing, looking out for each other, comparing information. In the federal government, we're used to our salaries being public. We are on these steps where we know how much each other are making. We know how the rules work. So we don't really have a tradition of comparing how much each other make, how much, what kind of rating did you get this year? But one idea that I have that I'm going to be encouraging in my local is that people really be looking out for each other, especially for the people who may not be the loudest voice in the room, who may not always feel safe speaking out, who may feel like, you know, they have to do something compromising in order to, you know, to get that rating from their boss, you know, and have their best chance of surviving the DC cutdown. But if we all really practice solidarity and we really talk to each other about what's going on and we compare what's going on to make sure that, you know, the different supervisors, you know, that basically the fairest possible assessment is going into this system while we're fighting the system itself, I think people can take care of each other that way. And they can demand that their bosses not comply in advance. You know, we talked earlier about how the actual rule says that it doesn't, the force distribution doesn't apply till 2027, but we're hearing rumors of folks doing it already. And so the question I have is, how can unions put pressure on their boss not to comply in advance? Because, you know, if they cite this rule as why they have to do it, that's just wrong.
0: Mm-hmm. Right. And what are some of the strategies that you think would be most successful in pressuring bosses not to comply in advance with this rule?
1: So I know that that there's some groups like Labor Notes and EWOC that are friends of the show here that have some really great publications out there about things that workers can do to organize. And, you know, I think about things like a march on the boss, like being able to, again, you know, once we have those ratings done, call a meeting of your coworkers, exchange that information, build the knowledge that you have, and then don't let your supervisors sort of make this stuff happen in obscurity. Call them out on it and make them answer the hard questions. Make them, you know, hold them accountable, because the systems that traditionally hold management accountable are broken right now. And you know, we'd have to talk another hour or two to cover all that.
0: Right.
1: But just people power operate, you know, I in my experience recently, there's been a sense that federal workers are the easiest target to focus on, right? No mid manager wants to fight the administration right now. No, you know, nobody's got a white knight in Congress or, you know, the Merit System Protection Board or something like that that's going to come in and save them. A lot of us don't even have access to the same union support that we did at one time. And so instead, we have to realize that the root of power in any union, but this is also true in the federal sector, is in shop floor organizing, people talking to each other. There's no substitute. I mean, you can send a million emails, you can sign petitions, you can file grievances and complaints and et cetera. And I'm not advocating for not doing that stuff. You do it as well, but there is no substitute for people talking to each other, for having courage together as a group to bring that, you know, use shame, you know, express what your morals compel you. If you have whatever your ethical and moral code compels you to do, speak out about that. And especially when you know that these supervisors also have an ethical and moral code that they operate on, call them out when they're acting inconsistently. I think we have to realize that these are people, and that we have a power to point out when people are being inconsistent.
0: Eigen Smalley is president of IFPTE Local 777 in Chicago. Eigen, thank you so much for your time. Is there anything else you wanted to leave us with before we let you go?
1: No, Jacob, I think I'm doing good. It's always good to talk to you, and I really appreciate all the work you're doing, and it sounds like I need to wish you a happy birthday too.
0: Yes, thank you. Thank you so much. I appreciate it. You have a good one, okay?
1: All right, talk to you later.
0: All right. 844-899-TVLR is the phone number, 844-899-8857.
2: Real quick before we transition, I just want to say the layoffs and the connection to performance evaluations was something I dealt with here in Huntsville City Schools. That was something the superintendent who was brought in, backed by billionaires, was trying to kind of bust up the labor force. And that was one of the first things they wanted to change was the RIF policy, the reduction in force policy, to move away from a more seniority-based system to a much more loosey-goosey performance-based and, you know, quote-unquote performance-based, right? Because it was very subjective and, you know, not nearly the kind of objective criteria you currently have in the federal government. But, yeah, I mean, I think that's something you have to be really wary of, whether you're a teacher or a federal employee, any kind of public sector employee. Your layoff language is really important. And of course, private sector union contracts typically do address this, right? You know, if there's going to have to be layoffs, a reduction in force, whatever it's called, that's one of the things you want in a union contract is your language around that. So you can have some protections. Nobody wants to see layoffs, least of all the union. But we know that sometimes things are going to happen outside of our control. So what we could try to control is like the process in which it's done to make sure it's as equitable as possible. Folks are, you know, there's as the least amount of harm is done, basically. And so I think whatever your industry, wherever you work, public or private sector, you need to kind of look into and do some research on what are the current policies in my workplace. If we were to have a layoff, are there policies at all? If it's a non-union workplace, you know, it's the policies aren't really solid. They're not backed by law or force or anything. But I think in this economy, it's really important that folks understand, you know, how layoffs could impact them, how a reduction in force could impact them, because there's so many. Between the turmoil in the federal government and just disruptions in the private sector economy, you know, it's something a lot of people have to be vigilant of. Not to mention technology, right? We're seeing AI-related job losses already, automation. So, you know, unfortunately, layoffs and reduction in force is a really timely topic.
0: Yeah, absolutely. We've got a segment that we didn't get to in the first half of the program. Let's go ahead and get to that. Every day, workers are killed on the job, stolen from, discriminated against, or sexually harassed. And sometimes the employers are caught. These are last week's stories. This is Boss Watch.
3: Boss Watch.
0: In Missouri, the U.S. Equal Employment Opportunity Commission announced an agreement with the St. Louis Sheriff's Office to resolve 13 charges of discrimination alleging race and age discrimination. The St. Louis Sheriff's Office is responsible for the security of courtrooms of the 22nd Judicial Circuit Court of Missouri and for serving court papers and eviction notices. EEOC's investigation of the charges found reasonable cause to believe that former Sheriff Alfred Montgomery systematically terminated a group of nearly a dozen white employees and two black employees without any assessment of job performance in January of 2025. Before taking office, Sheriff-elect Montgomery publicly announced in December of 2024 that he could not wait to get rid of, quote, top-heavy employees, indicating bias against older workers. The charges also allege that Montgomery targeted white employees for termination and a black employee who spoke out against unlawful discrimination of his longtime colleagues. As early as January 2025, Montgomery referred to the white employees he terminated as a racist gang, and according to a private suit filing before the terminations occurred, Montgomery stated that he could not wait to get rid of these white officers. After the terminated white employees filed EEOC charges, Montgomery fired a black employee and told his former deputy that he needed to fire a black guy. because he was being sued for discrimination against white employees. Each of these statements are direct evidence of race discrimination.
2: You think? Wow.
0: Jesus.
2: Wow.
0: The EEOC is firmly committed to enforcing our nation's civil rights laws even-handedly, said EEOC Chair Andrea Lucas. Race discrimination is unlawful no matter who the target is, and employers must ensure their decisions are not based on bias or stereotype. Although the sheriff's office denies the allegations and does not admit to the violation of any statute enforced by the EEOC, it agreed to engage in the pre-litigation conciliation process following the federal investigation. The settlement resulted in a 5-year term agreement requiring the St. Louis Sheriff's Office to electronically post and distribute all newly created and or revised employment policies in compliance with Title VII and the ADEA, provide training to its employees about their rights under Title VII and the ADEA, train human resources personnel and management who exercise decision-making authority, post a notice to employees about the resolution of the case and their rights under the laws enforced by the EEOC, and report to the EEOC about its compliance with the terms of the 13 conciliation agreements. Over in Texas, American Airlines, a domestic and international air carrier headquartered in Texas, will pay $200,000 to settle a disability discrimination lawsuit filed by the Equal Employment Opportunity Commission. According to the lawsuit, American Airlines failed to provide a reasonable accommodation to an employee at its Fort Worth location after she developed cortical blindness. The lawsuit alleged that the employee requested to use a screen reader software to convert text and other information on computers into synthesized speech as a reasonable accommodation, which would allow her to use the company's computer systems to perform her job duties. Alternatively, the employee requested to be transferred to another position, Sue said. The lawsuit charged American Airlines with failing to take legally required steps to enable the employee to use the screen reader software for her job or help her find another reasonable accommodation, instead keeping her on unpaid involuntary leave for almost 4 years and then firing her after failing to facilitate her return to work. Blind and otherwise visually impaired workers deserve every opportunity to put their skills and knowledge to work, make highly valuable contributions to our nation's economy, and have rewarding careers, said acting EEOC Dallas Regional Attorney Ronald Phillips. The Americans with Disabilities Act prohibits disability discrimination and requires employers to provide reasonable accommodations, such as screen reader technology. There are numerous technical resources available to aid employers in their search for reasonable accommodations, including government rehabilitation agencies, nonprofit organizations, technology consultants, and the Job Accommodation Network. The type of conduct alleged in the EEOC's complaint violates the Americans with Disabilities Act, which requires employers to make reasonable accommodations for the known disabilities of employees absent an undue hardship, and prohibits employers from terminating employees on the basis of their disabilities, including when their terminations are caused by the employer's failure to provide reasonable accommodations. So the EEOC filed suit in the U.S. District Court for the Northern District of Texas Fort Worth Division after first attempting to reach a pre-litigation settlement through its administrative conciliation process. In addition to paying $200,000 in monetary relief to the blind employee involved in the case, under the 2-year consent decree resolving the lawsuit, American Airlines also committed to integrating the web content accessibility guidelines into its development of new accessible reservation software the company is projecting to launch in 2027. Upon implementation of its new reservation web application, American Airlines is required to conduct an accessibility audit of the software by a trained specialist and dedicate up to 120 hours of labor to remedy any barriers to accessibility for blind and visually impaired employee users that may still exist. American Airlines will also train its human resources employees whose job duties include responding to reasonable accommodation requests, post an employee notice about the disability discrimination, and provide reports to the EEOC about relevant employee accommodation requests. If we missed something, let us know at tvlr.fm/contact, and we'll try to include it in next week's roundup.
2: Yeah, and as one of our folks on YouTube commented, American Airlines absolutely has every resource to comply. There is really no excuse. I mean, it's I guess it's one thing if it's a mom and pop shop and they really literally don't know any better and don't think they have the money and blah, blah, blah. It doesn't excuse it, but you can kind of like put yourself in their mindset, right? Maybe it's something they've never encountered, blah, blah, blah. American Airlines is a huge corporation. They have the resources, the skills, the money, everything to follow the law. That doesn't seem like a big ask.
0: All right. Well, that's everything that I had prepared for the show today. We'll wrap it a little bit early, unless, Adam, you have anything else?
2: Well, it was Labor Day this past week, so I hope everyone did have a good Labor Day. And hopefully some folks did do some labor in the pulpit celebrations. I'm looking forward to visiting a church in Birmingham tomorrow evening. I do want to remind folks about the Labor Notes trainings that are coming up. Because there's a couple of really important ones. On September 15th, there's an online workshop, Running for Union Office. And as they even say in their description, one of the most important tools in the rank and file toolbox for transforming the labor movement is running for local union office. So want to make sure folks are aware of that. They also have a stewards workshop dealing with difficult supervisors on the 21st of September. The next day, on September 22nd, they have organizing for health and safety. And if you are a donor to Labor Notes, which I am, and I hope you are as well, or a subscriber, they have a special Zoom call on October 8th. Hear what's new at Labor Notes, so you can check that out. You know, we're big fans of Labor Notes on the show because of both the journalism, they regularly are reporting on issues in the labor movement, both at a high quality, but and also, you know, reporting that you're not finding in a lot of other places. But something that I really value a lot is just the resources and the training and the handouts and just the materials that are out there, the curriculum that's out there by Labor Notes to help everyday folks like us who want to try to build power in their workplace and in their community. So go to labornotes.org/events, check that out. Last couple plugs from me. Do not forget that we are on Means TV. Big fan of Means TV and want to remind folks that you can use our code TVLR. And you can get a discount. Why should you be on Means TV? Well, for one thing, it's not owned by the big tech oligarchs. It is a worker-owned cooperative streaming platform. Lots of great content on there. And we're happy to be on Means TV, happy to have that relationship, and really excited to see that project continue to grow. So check them out. Means Morning News is probably my favorite program on Means TV. It's a great, 15-20 minute news show, typically around that range. If you want just a good, set of headlines, what's going on, but from a distinctly pro-worker perspective. So I want to make sure I remind folks of that. And I think that is about all I have. I really appreciate everyone tuning in today, everyone who liked and shared the stream, everyone who gives us good reviews on the podcast apps. Really do appreciate that. And again, thanks to everyone who supported the symposium this weekend in Auburn. What an honor to have Dr. Robin D.G. Kelly in Alabama talking about Alabama's working class and our long storied history of organizing against the odds. And whether you're in Chicago, Minneapolis, New York, wherever you're listening to us from, hopefully you agree that it's really important we organize the South, because the South right now is holding back progress in a lot of ways. And the South is also home to a lot of exploitation and a lot of extraction. We're making a lot of money. Us Southern workers are making a lot of money for folks. We're not getting much of it. I just saw Oxfam release their new Best States to Work In report. And Jacob, you want to guess where Alabama ranked?
0: Not very high.
2: Well, out of 52, we ranked 51. So I guess we weren't the worst, but that's pretty damn bad. And, I think about it because it's Saturday. Those of you outside the South, you may not appreciate this, but Saturdays in the fall in the South are a big deal because college football is, you know, I would say on par with religion for a lot of folks. And it's not just like the watching of the football and rooting for your favorite team. It's the gatherings and the parties and, you know, excuse to socialize and all that. It's a real connection point for a lot of families and neighbors and friends. And if the University of Alabama or Auburn University ranked second to last in the SEC year after year, it wouldn't take but one year. It wouldn't even take the full season before the coach would be fired. And they would spend millions of dollars to pay that coach to go away, as has happened to some of our previous coaches throughout the state of Alabama, including one who is running for governor, Tommy Tuberville, former football coach who was once paid to stop coaching. No one's ever paid me to stop working. I'm open to that, though. If anyone listening is willing to do that, please let me know. I've never gotten that treatment, but all that to say, bring it on home. You know, we rank 51st out of 52 for best states to work in. And those results would not be acceptable for any of our football programs. Everyday people, you know, big wigs and everybody in between, they'd be really pissed if Auburn or Alabama football did that poorly. But somehow, when it's working conditions, wages, health and safety, our rights on the job and in our community, you know, our quality of life, basically, somehow that's okay. It's okay to drag towards the bottom, be among the worst places to live in the entire developed world if you're a poor working class person, right? Because if you think about it, if you're in Alabama, you're in one of the worst states in the country in terms of your rights and your benefits, your wages, your quality of life, the infrastructure around you. And then you compare that to many other developed countries where things are more advanced for many working people. It's pretty tough odds. So that's why I think it's pretty cool that we're engaging with northern audiences and we're happy to be on the radio up north because our struggles are very much connected. As long as they can pit us against each other, as long as they can tell northern workers, oh, better watch out. Don't get too greedy. We'll move down south, right? Same way they talk to southern workers and threaten the same thing with moving to Mexico or moving, you know, even further. Which really speaks to that need of international solidarity and regional solidarity. Each area has its own unique conditions and context. The South, especially so, it seems. But at the end of the day, working people are working people. And, you know, I think that was something that we discussed in our meetings yesterday, is just the need for internationalism, the need for solidarity across borders, because capital will always race to the bottom when it comes to our lifestyle, because they're seeking profit at any cost. They're seeking to line their pockets as much as possible. So it's up to us as working people to organize against the forces of greed and bigotry. And that's why we have Labor Day, Jacob. So happy birthday. Happy Labor Day. Solidarity for every y'all. Thanks.
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0: This is Robin Collier, President of Cultural Energy. 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
2: 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On today's program, we'll talk with participants in a 2011 conference called Liberty and Tolerance in an Age of Religious Conflict.
3: I guess I'm in favor of anything anybody uses to work for peace, but it seems to me a lot of people in the West have ignored the importance of the role of religion. It really animates lots of people's lives. It's the fundamental motivating force in many people's lives.
2: Plus, we'll hear some inspirational calls for religious harmony from the 14th Dalai Lama, Desmond Tutu, Arun Gandhi, and Martin Luther King III.
4: We must travel together as sisters and brothers on a new road, a more hopeful and healing road, a road paved with respect for diversity and undergirded with love, a road reinforced with patience, charted by the principles and practices of nonviolence.
2: 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I'm series producer Paul Ingalls.
5: The capital area Tibetan children will now present a song in celebration of His Holiness.
2: July 6, 2011, at a Buddhist ritual event known as Kalachakra, being held in Washington, D.C., Tenzin Gyatso, the 14th Dalai Lama of Tibet, is turning 76 and is being thrown a birthday party in front of an audience of several thousand at the Verizon Center Arena. Among the well-wishers, a Hindu who happens to be the grandson of Mahatma Gandhi, a Christian who happens to be the son of Martin Luther King Jr., and another Christian, an Anglican priest from South Africa, who happens to be Nobel Peace Prize winner Desmond Tutu.
6: Your Holiness, a very happy birthday from your friend in Cape Town. Perhaps one day soon we will have the opportunity to sit on my front porch, a couple of retirees sipping rooibos tea and telling stories to the youngsters. Until then, God bless you. And God bless you all on this very, very special day.
2: Arun Gandhi is the grandson of Mahatma Gandhi.
7: And I'd like to take this occasion to give His Holiness the most profound gift that all of us can give. And that is to invite all of you, those of you who have assembled here today, and those who are listening to this broadcast around the world, to pledge today as a birthday gift to His Holiness that we will no longer hate, we will no longer discriminate, we will no longer be greedy, but that we will always respect each other, irrespective of their religion, or their philosophical outlook, that we will love and try to bring peace in this world for the future generations. I hope that you will join me in taking this pledge and making it meaningful for His Holiness to continue the work of peace for many more years to come. I wish you a long life. Thank you very much.
8: Thank you. I really appreciate it. Thank you.
2: Martin Luther King III is the son of Martin Luther King Jr.
4: If we embrace the teachings of Mahatma Gandhi, Martin Luther King Jr., and the Dalai Lama, we can tap the power of the telecommunications revolution to build a global network of mutually supportive people dedicated to nonviolent action for peace and social justice. We must use this revolutionary technology to create a world in which our religious and ethnic differences are respected and valued as vital components of a beautiful mosaic, a mosaic that reveals the best in us all, black and white, red and brown and yellow, Christian and Jew, Muslim, Buddhist and Hindu, and all other faiths and philosophies, East and West. We must travel together as sisters and brothers on a new road, a more hopeful and healing road, a road paved with respect for diversity and undergirded with love, a road reinforced with patience, charted by the principles and practices of nonviolence, and leading to world peace. And so in this spirit, I eagerly join in this birthday celebration today, honoring a gigantic spiritual leader whose life and work have embraced that creative psalm of peace. My father envisioned, "For me, Your Holiness, and for your many supporters and followers in Tibet and worldwide, it is also an occasion for giving thanks for the blessings of your life and all that it has meant to so many around the world. Thank you, and may God bless you always."
2: And here now, the 14th Dalai Lama of Tibet.
8: I think in reality, more money, more worry, more fear, more distress. At high position, more worry, more fear. As a result, more hypocrisy. So, real sort of source of happiness is within ourselves. That's we, everybody, whether educated, non-educated, rich, poor, believer, non-believer, no differences. We are all same. So that's my number one commitment. And then second commitment, religious harmony. Here also I really feel some kind of significance. The Arun Samare, the grandson, Baba Gandhi, basically Hindu. You, basically Christian. So two person belongs Hinduism and Christianity gives greeting to a Buddhist. This also is some kind of the significance of religious harmony. We truly have the sense of spiritual brothers, sisters. I very much appreciate.
2: There's more on our website from the remarks of Desmond Tutu, Arun Gandhi, Martin Luther King III, and the 14th Dalai Lama. Although this event acted as an example of religious tolerance, through the centuries and still today, a lot of the world's conflict stems from differences in religious beliefs. There's been both conflict between divergent faiths and conflict among sects within a single faith. Dr. Kelly James Clark, a professor of philosophy at Calvin College in Grand Rapids, Michigan, has written a book exploring the issue.
3: Now, shortly after I wrote the book in Indonesia, a Christian pastor blasphemed Allah and was sentenced to, I think it was 3.5 years in prison. And Muslims thought, well, that's not enough. And they burned to the ground 4 churches. So we've got, let's see, I guess that's interfaith. And the same week, there was a Muslim group that went to a mosque, and the mosque, the members of that mosque held views that they thought were heretical, and they dragged out 20 young men, stripped them naked, and beat them to death. And not just to death, they kept beating their bodies after they were dead for maybe 5 or 10 minutes. And so there you have intrafaith violence. And it all has to be addressed. Sunnis don't like Shiites. Historically, Protestants didn't like Catholics. Evangelicals are suspicious of liberals. There's just no end of ways that people find to exclude the other, so to speak. And it can be others who hold their own faith.
2: Dr. Clark's book is called Abraham's Children, Liberty and Tolerance in an Age of Religious Conflict, from Yale University Press, published in the spring of 2012. It's a book of essays by some of the world's top religious and public affairs leaders who draw from their own faith perspectives to argue for religious tolerance and freedom. Clark also co-chaired a 2011 conference likewise named Liberty and Tolerance in an Age of Religious Conflict. It was hosted by the Berkeley Center for Religion, Peace, and World Affairs at Georgetown University in Washington, D.C. Our Suzanne Kreider talked with Dr. Clark during the conference, and later we'll hear her interviews with three of the conference panelists and contributors to Clark's book. Here again, though, Dr. Kelly James Clark, speaking with Peace Talks Radio's Suzanne Kreider.
9: Where do you find hope?
3: I went to Indonesia, and every single person I met with, including the leaders of the two biggest Muslim organizations in the world, every single person I met with wanted to work together for peace. And that gives me hope.
9: I think you said, though, in the conference that they said, hey, can you come back another time and bring us all together? And you said, well, why can't you just get together yourselves? What is that? What is it that we need some neutral force or external force to bring people together?
3: I don't know. I view human beings as really tribal, where we hang around with people like ourselves. And the funny thing is, you might think Muslim was a big enough way for people to be like themselves, but no, you got Shiites and Sunnis, or you might think Christian is enough to bring people together, but you got Protestants and Catholics and conservatives and liberals and Baptists and there's just these whole spectrums, and we're suspicious of people that aren't like us. And I think it's just built into human beings to want to be around people who are like us, and then to be suspicious of people who aren't. We might think we're all one in Jesus, but it ain't true. We're not one in the Spirit, one in the Lord. We're often divided by our Christian beliefs or by our Muslim beliefs or by our Jewish beliefs. And so sometimes an outside force is needed, I guess. It surprised me, but sometimes an outside force is needed to bring people together. And these are really serious, devout, believing people who really want peace. And that group there in Indonesia, they were all Muslims that I met with. I didn't meet with Christians, although they ended up coming to the meeting that we had together. But they couldn't get themselves together. And it's not a Muslim problem. Christians have the same problem, and Jews have the same problem.
9: Some critics might say, well, why do we have to do this in the arena of faith? Why can't people just get together and work for peace? What fuels your belief that we can use religion as a way to work towards peace?
3: I guess I'm in favor of anything anybody uses to work for peace. So, but the reason I think we need to appeal to religion is that people are religious, and there are lots of religious people. And you just can't ignore. It seems to me a lot of people in the West have ignored the importance of the role of religion. It really animates lots of people's lives. It's the fundamental motivating force in many people's lives. But we in the West have done Western liberal rationalistic defenses of this or that, and they're suspicious of that. And they're rightly suspicious of that outside the West, because that's also gone hand in hand with colonialism. It's gone hand in hand with a certain kind of liberal Western value. So there are things they don't value. There are things they're suspicious of, and rightly so. And so if you want to appeal to religious people around the world, you have to appeal to what they value. And I decided that I wasn't going to write a book to Muslims, and I wasn't going to write a book to Jews. I was going to enlist Muslims and Jews to write to Muslims and Jews, and they could write a book because it's their people. They understand it. They know what they value. And So people are religious. You have to appeal to what appeals to religious people. I got invited to the president's conference in Israel. I went to one of the sessions, and Elliot Abrams was there, a major policy figure in the U.S., worked for many different presidents. And then I can't remember who else was there. They were worldwide leaders, all talking about the future of the Israeli-Palestinian situation. And so they all talked about it. And then I asked a question. I said, well, what role do you think religion plays in this or could play in this? And they all said, I have no idea. And I thought, how are you all major policy thinkers? You're policy wonks. You've been in the Clinton administration and the Bush administration and the Obama administration, and you have no idea what role religion plays or could play in the Israeli-Palestinian conflict. And it's a major cultural flaw. It's a cultural blindness. To me, we should never have gotten into the Iraq War. And the reason we got into the Iraq War is because we did not understand Islam, we didn't appreciate it, and we didn't respect it. And we thought we could just go in, that our values trumped their values, and theirs didn't include Islamic values. So to me, it was a cultural and religious failure on our part. And it led to war, not to peace.
9: I'm talking to you at the Berkeley Center, which is at Georgetown University, and you've organized a conference. It's entitled Abraham's Children, Liberty and Tolerance in an Age of Religious Conflict. What's your deepest concern? What motivated you to create this conference?
3: I think, well, there are two things that motivate it. One is after 9/11, I began to think that philosophy needs to be a lot more practical. I'm a philosophy professor. We think big abstract thoughts and then we write them down and nobody reads what we write. So, or a few philosophers read what we write. And we make no difference to the world. Philosophy bakes no bread, as they say. But I was thinking about things in the area of religious liberty and tolerance that I thought could be of use in the world. And so I thought, let's do a book that appeals not to academics. Let's do a book that appeals to basically 18 and 19-year-olds. And why 18 or 19-year-olds? It's a really formative period in people's lives. And it's where, for example, a young person might decide to become a suicide bomber, or a young person might decide to become a seeker of justice and peace. It's a really crucial stage for people to decide what kind of person they want to become.
9: The book is divided into three sections, Abraham's Jewish children, Christian children, and Muslim children. And there's a series of, 15, 16 different essays. One of them is by President Jimmy Carter. How did you select the people to write the essays?
3: It wasn't all that hard to find Christian contributors, because that's my tradition, and so those are people I'm pretty aware of. And I was looking for people not primarily who are academics, but I was looking for opinion makers. I was looking for people that work on the ground for peace. A lot of these people are not writers, but they have great stories. So, for example, Nurit Peled El-Hanan, who is one of the Jewish contributors, her daughter was killed in the early 90s by a suicide bomber, and she now has worked for a group called Parents Circle, and that's Palestinians and Jews who've lost someone in the conflict. But they work together, and they work together for peace. It's a great story. Unfortunately, I couldn't get her to tell it. She doesn't talk about the death of her daughter. But she has a lot of other great things to say. So that's how I found out about her.
9: So I can visualize 18 or 19-year-olds reading this book. What's your hope that they're going to take away from it?
3: My biggest hope, I guess, is that they won't become closed-in, fundamentalist, violent, whatever, Christians, Muslims, or Jews, but that they'll find that the God they believe in is the all-merciful God, and that that should move them to peace and not to violence.
9: What about the non-Abrahamic religions?
3: I thought about that because of all the stuff I do in China. It just couldn't be easily incorporated into this book. And there's a natural linkage of Muslims, Christians, and Jews, because we share at least portions of a common book. And so I thought there might be some things that we shared in common. I also don't view Buddhists and Hindus as they're not the battleground, really, for the next 20 or 30 years of sort of cultural battles. It's Muslims, Christians, and Jews. So I decided just to focus on people of the book, people that shared parts of the same book, and people that might find both some similarities that would be good for them to draw on, but also ones where they'd say, look, there are some things we really deeply disagree about, but in our very own

0: They're going to be moved by their own tradition. And so we needed books that were tradition specific, that spoke from a tradition, that comes from where they're coming from. So there are other books for other people. I'm not writing to them. I wanted to put a book that was going to speak to religious people who are tempted to intolerance and for whom what's authoritative is their holy book.
1: Dr. Kelly James Clark, professor of philosophy at Calvin College in Grand Rapids, Michigan, and author of the book Abraham's Children, Liberty and Tolerance in an Age of Religious Conflict. He was talking with Suzanne Kreider. Next up is a woman who's been battling radical Islamic doctrine since the 1990s, building bridges between Muslim and non-Muslim communities. We'll hear that when Peace Talks Radio continues after this break.

0: 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I'm series producer Paul Ingalls, and our topic today is the role an embracing of religious liberty and tolerance might have in reducing conflict around the globe. Our guests were in attendance at a 2011 conference on the topic in Washington, D.C. Next, we'll hear from Hedia Miramadi, an attorney, author, and founder and president of the World Organization for Resource Development and Education, which works to improve communication between Muslim and non-Muslim communities in order to reduce social conflict and political instability. She also spoke with our Suzanne Kreider.
1: Hedia, how do you define religion?
2: Oh, goodness, I've never thought of that. So simplistic and yet so complex. How do you define religion? I guess it's a belief system, a way in which we relate to a higher being or a higher spirit.
1: What I'm wondering about is if there's something inherently exclusive about religions.
2: Well, I'm a Sufi practitioner, so we have a philosophy that religions are basically like boats in the ocean trying to get to the other side of the shore. And it doesn't matter what boat you get in, you just get in and you go and you'll get there as long as you try, as long as you're paddling. So I'm not so, in my personal professional, I'm not so concerned about which boat people get into, just the fact that they don't try to overturn the ones next to them. So that's really the most important concept, is this notion of acceptance. So not just tolerating, enduring and putting up with other people, but accepting them and looking over at them in the other boat and being like, hey, how you doing? Are you tired? Or are you accomplishing what you need to accomplish? And because it has nothing to do with my boat. It has nothing to do with my journey. It is just basically another human being living their life and trying to find their way.
1: Except, isn't there a part of many religions that encourages followers to proselytize or to try to gain new members, where we are supposed to like drag somebody else's boat over and say, hey, jump on my boat?
2: Well, I guess, in Islam, we do have a notion of proselytizing, but no compulsion. So it's like saying that we think we have a nicer boat, you know, and saying, well, we have a motor and you're paddling. Don't you want a motorized boat instead of a paddle? So it's this notion of trying to bring people to what we believe is a better product or a better path. But there cannot be compulsion in that. So it's a really fine line between educating people about an alternative and forcing them to accept that alternative. And I think, you know, largely, I don't think it's really a Jewish phenomenon. It's mostly

0: Christian and Muslims, having that understanding that you can preach the word of God and helping to bring people to that word, but you can't shove it down their throat. And I think that's important for both our communities to be wary of.
1: Edia, what are some resources within the Muslim tradition that can be supportive of tolerance?
0: Oh, goodness. I cite to a dozen of them in my presentation, whether it's from the Quran and the commandments of God directly about respecting religious diversity and that God did not make all human beings the same. He made us nations and tribes to know each other. From the tradition of the Prophet Muhammad himself, creating the Pact of Medina with the Jewish and pagan tribes and giving them equal rights and protection against discrimination and protection in time of war, to the Sultan of Morocco giving an edict about protecting the Jewish population and their rights to their artisans to be paid equal wages and for them to be able to participate in civil service. So it's existed throughout history. But unfortunately, it is in the past over 100 years that this tradition has been slowly undermined by a fringe group of radical Islamists that want to reinterpret and redefine the way Muslims interact with non-Muslims. And so it's the responsibility of the mainstream Muslim community to reclaim the image of Islam. But it's also we can't do that without the help of non-Muslims in joining hands with Muslims to try to help them overcome the voice of the extremists and the actions of the extremists, and to help also our media portray a positive image of the good things that some of the Muslim community members do.
1: What about non-Abrahamic faiths?
0: Actually, I mentioned that in my talk too, that rulers throughout the Muslim empires of the past have included Zoroastrians as people of the book, meaning protected communities, the Buddhists, the Hindus, the temples of worship were protected. So it's not just protecting people of the book, it's protecting humanity and the importance of us being descendant from one father and one mother, as Islam believes, and that God created all human beings. And I opened actually with a story about Abraham and the Zoroastrian, the fire worshiper who he ate a meal with and insisted that he recite the name of God. And the Zoroastrian said, "You can't buy my faith with one meal." And Abraham got mad and sent him out. And God said, I've been feeding this man for 90 years and I never asked him to take my name. And you insist on him taking my name for one meal? Go back and bring him back and apologize. So that's what Islam believes. That's the foundation of our concept of religious liberty and religious freedom, that the people have a right to choose.
1: It seems like so much of interfaith violence is about land. What is that? Yeah, it's about land and politics. What is that about? What can be done about that?
0: I mean, I think the perennial conflict between good and evil and greed and the desire for material gain, I don't think that's going to go away. I think that's part of human nature, that we're all always trying to conquer the desires within ourselves and to exist in a way that's morally and ethical and socially just. So I don't think those forces are ever going to disappear. I think it's just up to good people and socially just people to make sure that there's a balance and that people protect each other's rights to peaceful coexistence and to land and representation in their governments. And I think everyone's hoping that the Arab Spring will now bring that to large swaths of the Middle East and to the Muslim people so that they also can experience life in a democratic way and have a chance to exist in those ideals as well.
1: Hedia, what one or two action items or just suggestions maybe to reflect on can you offer to our listeners around this really big issue of interfaith tolerance?
0: Get to know your Muslim neighbors, attend a local mosque, find out how you can feed the homeless together, celebrate Thanksgiving together. We're hoping in our International Cultural Center to do a Thanksgiving promotion where we ask people to spend Thanksgiving with people that they don't normally break bread with. I think, again, as I mentioned earlier, the notions of what it means to be American needs to be people of all faiths. And I would like to see people reaching beyond their own doors and their own communities to get to know people of other faiths and other traditions. So that's an important action item to me. And to respond to media in a very simple way, when you see an article that you think is truly offensive to people of any faith, send a comment, blog about it, Facebook about it, that, you know, you dislike the article, that it was offensive and it was inappropriate. Write to CNN when you think a piece is inappropriate. And I think if we start to challenge the media to be a little more responsible, they may listen.
2: Hedia Miramati is an attorney, author, and founder and president of the World Organization for Resource Development and Education, which works to improve communication between Muslim and non-Muslim communities in order to reduce social conflict and political instability. Earlier in our program, Dr. Kelly James Clark mentioned the name of Dr. Nurit Peled Elanan, the Jewish educator who lost her 13-year-old daughter to a Palestinian suicide bombing in Jerusalem. She's working to promote dialogue between Israelis and Palestinians, and she spoke with Suzanne Kreider at the conference.
1: You've used the word heterophobia. Talk about that. What is that?
3: Heterophobia is a phobia from strangers. It's the fear of strangers. And I used it because I think you become racist when you don't know anything about the other, and then you become very afraid, phobic about the other, and then you become hateful and aggressive towards the other. And I believe that in Israel and also in America, people are educated in heterophobia. The other, the horrible other, the Muslim masses, those blacks, those yellows. And it is all a product, really, of ignorance, of course, of political motivations, but which enhance ignorance and lack of communication, of real communication with the other. And that leads to racism.
1: What do you see as a solution to that?
3: Well, I think the solution, of course, is in education. Because I don't think children are born racist or heterophobic. I'll give you an example. I was on sabbatical in London several times, and I could see my son's classes. He was in a neighborhood school, and there were many, many children from many countries and faiths and nationalities, and every nationality that was represented in the class was studied. And the class went to all the prayer houses of everybody, and they learned the history of everybody, and a little bit about the writings of everybody, about the blessings of everybody. And I never heard any child calling the other or referring to another by this black guy, this Arab guy, this Chinese, I want to go to my Chinese friend. It never happened. They all had first names, and that was it. And I was amazed by it, because it shows that children normally accept other people. They don't care about differences. And racism is really the product of a very profound, thorough, and sophisticated education. So we can do the other way around if we want to.
1: But when do we need to get started on that? Because if children don't have it naturally, at what point do they... Do young adults or adults take it on and own it? And what can we do about that?
3: No, I think children are educated in their homes from a very, very tender age. Very. To see the other as stereotype, negative stereotypes. We and them, and we are better than them. We are white, they are black, and so on and so forth. Even within the Jewish community in Israel, there's this terrible racism towards Arab Jews, Jews who came from Arab countries, towards Ethiopians, black Ethiopians, for example. Most Ethiopians don't study, don't go to school in their own neighborhoods. They are practically deported every morning in yellow buses to very remote villages and little towns to first grade. And this is appalling. And so they see it around them, they see it in their own family. I think you have to struggle very hard not to bring it into your home, for example, not to allow racist jokes or all these things. Today, in today's world, I think racism is the dominating discourse everywhere. So children catch up as soon as they can start speaking and understanding. The question is how to revise the progress.
2: More on how to revise the progress with Dr. Nurit Peled Elanan, language educator at Hebrew University in Jerusalem, after a short break. This is Peace Talks Radio.

0: 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I'm series producer Paul Ingalls with Suzanne Kreider. Religious liberty and tolerance are complex issues impacted by a variety of factors, including education, politics, and the media. And so on this edition of Peace Talks Radio, we're talking with participants in a 2011 conference that was called Liberty and Tolerance in an Age of Religious Conflict. The conference was hosted by the Berkeley Center for Religion, Peace, and World Affairs at Georgetown University in Washington, D.C. Suzanne Kreider now continues her conversation with one of the conference panelists, Dr. Nurit Peled-Elanan, the Jewish educator who lost her 13-year-old daughter to a Palestinian suicide bombing in Jerusalem. That incident inspired her to work for better dialogue and understanding between Israelis and Palestinians.
1: Tell us about your work as an educator.
2: Well, I was a school teacher for many years, and then I went on to be a university teacher, but I teach teachers mostly in the School of Education. My field is educational discourse. I spent quite many years researching verbal discourse in the class, dialogue in the class, for native Israelis and for immigrants, because, you know, in Israel they bring a lot of people from other countries who are supposedly Jewish, but then they are discriminated, and the situation is not easy in Israeli schools, because nobody takes into account the fact that they are different, because the Zionist ideology says the minute they step on Israeli land, they become like us. And if they are not, then we are going to make them like us. And this is a source of a lot of problems and difficulties. So I did that for many years. And then I started looking into textbooks. And I found a lot of racism in the textbooks. So I wrote a book about it, Palestine in Israeli School Books, which really shows you verbal and visual representation of Palestinians in Israeli school books, which is appalling. And you can see, studying that, looking at that, you can understand this type of education which prepares Israeli children to be good soldiers, namely to be ruthless, aggressive occupiers of Palestine. You can understand a lot when you look at school books and when you look at education as a whole. Palestinians or any other group other than the dominant group that calls itself Western Israelis, it's a very funny mixture, but is not represented in education ever. And of course, when children are not represented in the class where they study, they become aliens. And when the neighbors are not represented and there's no contact with the neighbors until you are a soldier, you can infect children's minds with all kinds of racist notions and stereotypes as much as you want. So this is what I'm doing now. I'm a lot into racism, multiculturalism in the Israeli class.
1: What's the solution to that? It seems like we would have to get to the textbook authors.
2: It's not the authors so much as those who authorized the books. Because in Israel, for example, textbooks are trade books. It's a private industry. Anyone can write textbooks, and teachers choose. There's a huge variety of textbooks, but they have to be authorized by the Ministry of Education. And in order to be authorized, they have to have some ideological common ground. And in order to get your book published, you have to say a lot of things about anti-Semitism, about our exclusive rights on the land, etc., etc., not to mention Palestinian suffering, not to show them, not to show the official borders of the state. All the maps are of the greatest promised land, not of the state of Israel. Children in Israel don't even know the borders of the state. So there are a lot of things that they have to abide by. Glorify the Zionist project of settlement, etc., etc. So if you want to publish a book, that's what you have to do. And every time a right-wing or a more right-wing government comes to power, they practically take off the shelves the textbooks that the previous Labour government issued. So there is this war of textbooks. You can never quote a Palestinian scholar unless you can twist his words into, you know, our favor. For example, one book that wanted to give Palestinian viewpoint on the refugees problem quoted Walid Khalidi, who is a great scholar here in America, and they were taken off the shelf. So now you have the Palestinian point of view with an Israeli historian and then the Israeli point of view with an Israeli historian. So all those things are the things that determine the authorization of textbooks, much more than the authors, much, much more.
1: Then it is about who's elected.
2: Yes and no, because in Israel, what is called leftist governments are no different. Leftist government would allow to call the Palestinians Palestinians. Usually they are called Israel's Arabs, which is very demeaning. Maybe they would allow to dedicate a chapter to the PLO and the national movement of Palestine, but very sarcastically and very contemptuously. None of the books issued during left or right governments have a photograph of a living Palestinian person, normal person, always racist icons of the nomad, of the primitive farmer, and so on. So the differences are not that great ideologically.
1: It really does speak to what you said earlier about language, yeah. That it's so much about language. That's how we actually connect with ourselves, right? And then that's how we connect or disconnect with other people.
2: Well, as a linguist, I really think that language... let's say that language receives its meaning in the society, but it also creates meaning in the society. There are many words that are invented for special societies, for example, things that would not be acceptable in other countries are acceptable in Israel. All the population, and especially the Arabs, are called non-Jews. I don't think that anyone in France would agree that the Jews be called non-French or non-Christians. But in Israel, it passes. I'll give you another example. When they killed the nine people on the flotilla from Turkey, the headlines were, most people there were extreme Islamists, and some of them even told the families they wanted to be shaheeds, which means they wanted to kill themselves or to be suicide bombers or so. So the fact that they told the family something and the fact that they were Islamists is enough reason for the Israelis to accept their murder. It wouldn't be accepted in any other place. So you have this dialectical relationships between, I would say, the symbolic, which is the language, and the real, which are the actions that are being performed. Like a friend of my son, who is a soldier in some kind of, you know, special unit, said, we only kill the wanted ones. As soon as you mark someone as wanted, you don't have to have a court decree, you don't have to have proof, nothing. They assassinate them and they feel good about it because somebody told them he was wanted. And then they can say, oops, sorry. But it wouldn't be acceptable in other discourses and in other contexts.
1: Nurit, for our listeners who want to be able to take action in their own lives, what are one or two things that you could recommend to them regarding the issue of heterophobia?
2: First of all, I think children should be taught to read and listen critically to things, which doesn't mean they don't have to study their books or to listen to their teachers, but really to contextualize things, to say, this is the document that my government wants me to learn today, and I want to know why. So don't be satisfied with what you're given, but always ask, why is it there? Why is it there now? And why is it there the way it is? Everything you read, everything you see, everything you listen to. And if you ask these critical questions, you become a bit distanced from the things that, you know, the authorities want to feed you, like war on terror. What is terror exactly? There was a wonderful caricature today that was circulated. Terror is anything that stands between America and oil. But if we get serious, I would say that what is terror? Why don't we call the terrorizing actions of armies terror? So terror is the reaction of poor, weak people to the huge aggression of big powers. As an educator, I would say that. Teach children to relate critically to everything. Don't praise them for obedience. Obedience to what? They don't have to obey a president who is corrupt. They don't have to obey governments that are known to be corrupt. They don't have to obey war criminals. They don't have to obey walls and barriers. I think the main thing that authorities want us to have is separation lines. So we have to defy these separation lines. We have to violate some laws. Not every law is lawful. And I believe this is the core of really teaching critical thinking. Just problematize everything. You know, this verb problematize is very fashionable today. But speaking of faith in Judaism, we have it for 3,000 years. The whole essence of the Talmud is about problematizing things. Every chapter in the Talmud ends with the words, and they were in disagreement. And whenever someone is presented, they say he was the disciple of this and the opponent of this. And I think this is something to be learned, really, from this very wise sages. Never to take anything for granted and never to believe. You can respect your elders a lot, but obedience and blind obedience is a different thing. And I think we tend to praise our children for obedience, and this is wrong. Don't teach them to be good soldiers. This is the worst thing you can do.
0: Dr. Nurit Pellet Elanan, language educator at Hebrew University in Jerusalem, who's working to promote better dialogue and understanding between Israelis and Palestinians. Finally, we meet Dr. Nick Walterstorff, who is the Noah Porter Professor of Philosophy Emeritus at Yale University. He helped found the Society of Christian Philosophers in 1978, and likewise he's a contributor to Dr. Kelly James Clark's book, Abraham's Children, Liberty and Tolerance in an Age of Religious Conflict. He spoke with Suzanne Kreider.
1: Part of this conference is about identifying resources within each of the Abrahamic traditions. What are the resources within the Christian tradition?
3: So I think one of the basic resources is just that everybody is created in the image of God and is redemptively loved by God, and that gives them worth. That's one of the fundamental resources. What Calvin adds, and what other theologians in the tradition add, is that a human being cannot get rid of this relationship to God. There's nothing they can do to sort of undo being in the image of God or undo being redemptively loved by God, even the moral scoundrels. They're moral scoundrels nonetheless, but they're human beings, and consequently there are some things that one just should not do to them. Even to prisoners, there are some things that one should just not do to them. And why not? Because they're human beings. So I think one of the deepest resources for religious tolerance is just this deep theme, going back into the Hebrew Scriptures and continuing on into the New Testament, of being created in the image of God. There are others, but that's certainly one of the dominant resources.
1: What about people who don't believe in God?
3: A person who doesn't believe in God can nonetheless recognize that this human being in front of them has a worth, a dignity, a value that must be honored and not, they must not be demeaned and so forth, even though they themselves don't have a way of accounting for this. I'm a philosopher, and philosophers find themselves all the time in the situation of being convinced that something is the case without being able to give an account of it. So from the fact that somebody can't account for it doesn't mean that they're going to deny the thing. Just struggle longer to account for it.
1: Let's move towards talking about interfaith intolerance. Where does it come from? Is it because religions are just sort of inherently exclusive? My religion has to be different from yours because it's not your religion. Is that where the intolerance comes from?
3: You find a lot of people saying that the root of the intolerance is the exclusivism. That's certainly part of it in the case of a lot of people, but I think there's something deeper. For some people, religion is not an important thing, but I suppose for most people who are religious, it's very important. And now you've got somebody in front of you who's also deeply religious, but of a different sort. And it feels hard to find the right one word here, but it feels they make you feel uncomfortable. It's a kind of critique. It's perforce a kind of critique because they're saying, the other person is saying, my views are correct, and you think that your views are correct. So it's being sort of unnerved by the presence of the other on really important issues. We can handle disagreements on, you know, which kind of cabbage you like better or something like that, or what brand of apple is your preference. But this strikes deep into the human being. And now this other person is saying, I don't accept your version of it. I think that's the root of the intolerance. It feels like a critique of me.
1: Some people are that serious, though, about their football teams.
3: Yes, same's true there. Yes, right. I'm for my football team. How could you possibly be in favor of that other one?
1: But why do we take it as a self-critique? It's like, it seems kind of silly. You go to a restaurant, somebody orders a steak, somebody gets the vegetarian plate. Why do we have to take all that personally if people are just different? What's the solution?
3: There is no simple solution, but it seems to me the way forward is to try to come to understand the other human being and to understand two things. One, to understand them as a human being, somebody with whom you can have dinner or have a conversation or go to a football game together or something like that, but also to understand their religious convictions. Where are they coming from? Why do they see it like that and so forth? So attempt to understand them on both those levels, human as your neighbor, friend, and so forth, and understand their religion. There are all kinds of blockages to that occurring, of course. We have stereotypes in our minds, and no matter what kind of other religious person shows up, these stereotypes click in, and sometimes these discussions result in more hostility than less.
1: It seems like a lot of interfaith intolerance is related to politics.
3: It's all interwound with politics. It's a good question to what extent political conflicts are primarily motivated by the religions in question or whether the religions in question are just getting hijacked by politics.
1: What to do about that?
3: Do one's best to unravel the two, I think, often without success, and do one's best to get the parties to talk with each other and sort of unravel what's the real source of conflict between, you know, I just pick Northern Ireland, the two parties, get them to talk with each other. That's what eventually happened. They finally, what forced it was they began to say, look, there's too much bloodshed taking place. We just can't continue like this. We've got to do something else. And what else are you going to do but start talking to each other and trying to understand each other and how can we live together? Maybe not like each other, but live with each other.
1: I went to Catholic school until the fourth grade. And then when we moved, I had to go to a public school. In the second school, kids would come up to me and say, where do you go to church? Because I'd never been to a public school, so kids didn't know where I went to church. And I would say, I'm Catholic. I go to the Catholic Church. Where do you go? And they'd say, oh, I'm a Protestant or I'm an Episcopalian. I had never even heard those words as a kid. And I think the first kid who told me she was a Protestant, I looked her in the eyes and I said, well, the nuns said you're not going to go to heaven. What do you have to say about that?
3: The nuns were wrong.
1: How do you know?
3: How do I know? I think most nuns nowadays would agree with the answer I just gave, that they would say, salvation does not depend on being practicing member of the Catholic Church.
1: But isn't that a big part of it, though, is that it isn't just like a football team, and it's not just like what you order in a restaurant. It is because you're invested in it. It is a critique. But it's something about, it's not just about our lives on this plane. It's about salvation and being the ultimate winners.
3: Yes. When I said that part of it is that we're deeply invested in it. The reason that we're deeply invested in our religion is that there are fundamental issues at stake, as fundamental issues as anywhere in human existence. Who are we as human beings, and what does our existence as human beings on this earth mean, and what is our destiny? Is it just death, or is there something beyond death? And what does it all mean? One cannot ask deeper questions than these. And so the reason that people are invested in it is that this is the deepest dimension of their existence, of our human existence that we have. And that's, of course, what makes it difficult to tolerate the other, not to mention going beyond tolerating, but really engaging and so forth. But it's what we have to do.
1: What are one or two action steps that you would encourage our listeners to take to promote more interfaith tolerance?
3: I think the most fundamental step we can take is to talk to your neighbors. If American Christians never talk to Muslims, then they're going to believe what the media tell them. And the media are going to pick up the frightening features of Islam. It's not news that some imam somewhere has a peace project and has kids enrolled in the peace project and so forth. That's not news. What's news is if some rabble-rouser imam says some sort of thing. So the very nature of the news industry seems to me to encourage highlighting the frightening features of other people's religion, and indeed the frightening features of one's own religion. And how can you get beyond it? But by talking to the people in your neighborhood or in the neighborhood next to yours, trying to circumvent the media and the focusing on the alarming, which is what's newsworthy.
0: Dr. Nick Walterstorff. He's the Noah Porter Professor of Philosophy Emeritus at Yale University. You can hear complete versions of all of Suzanne Kreider's interviews with our guests, as well as more remarks from Desmond Tutu, Martin Luther King III, Arun Gandhi, and the 14th Dalai Lama from the 2011 D.C. 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

0: Welcome to We Decide America at the Crossroads. I'm your host, Jenna Flanagan, and today is Monday, September 14th, 2026. Today on the show, we'll look at the way the war in Iran has expanded to include Yemen and Saudi Arabia, as well as President Trump's attempts to bribe the electorate into supporting Republicans in the midterm, with our We Decide political panel, Dave Leventhal, Washington, D.C. correspondent and senior editor at The Washington Sun, formerly known as Notice, Laura Jadid, a writer at FirewalledMedia.com, and an Army veteran of two tours of the war in Afghanistan, and Egberto Willis, host of KPFT's Politics Done Right. Then we'll hear We Decide producer Ursula Rudenberg's recent interview with a local Ukrainian resident who continues to work and, along with her husband, raise children in the midst of an escalating Russian bombing campaign, now taking place more frequently during the day. In the second half of our show, we'll hear We Decide media editor Jesse Lentz interview with Peter Kresnik, professor of history and director of the Nuclear Studies Institute at American University and co-author with director Oliver Stone of the 12-part Showtime documentary film series and book, The Untold History of the United States. And New York City-based photographer and writer Ashley Gilbertson, a frequent contributor to major media outlets and collaborator with the United Nations, who covered the war in Iraq for the New York Times from 2003 to 2008, about the ways in which the U.S. news media helped lead the country into devastating wars in the U.S. and Afghanistan. We'll conclude with some excerpts, including some previously unheard footage from the WBAI archives from WBAI's 9/11 special broadcast yesterday, co-anchored by We Decide executive producer Bob Henley. But first, let's go to the headlines from the Pacifica Global Newsroom.
1: From across the nation and around the world, for Pacifica Headlines, I'm Jesse Lent. An Israeli quadcopter drone terrorizes residents of Gaza City yesterday in a video posted to social media and verified by Al Jazeera. The news outlet reports that the Israeli military carried out a series of dawn raids this morning across the occupied West Bank, shooting and wounding one Palestinian man and arresting others. Israeli soldiers reportedly chased the man through the occupied West Bank town of Beit Ula, west of Hebron, and opened fire on his vehicle, wounding him, sources told the Palestinian news agency WAFA. As he was transported to a medical center for treatment, the soldiers reportedly set his vehicle on fire. Israeli Culture Minister Miki Zohar announced that he will move to revoke the citizenship of Oscar-winning filmmakers Yuval Abraham and Rachel Shore after their documentary Naza, about the increased use of AI in Israeli attacks on Gaza, won the special jury prize at the Venice Film Festival. In a post on X yesterday, Zohar called the documentary, quote, vile, and its win at the film festival shocking. Freedom of expression is not a license to betray the state, Zohar wrote. Anyone who acts against Israel during wartime must know that there will be a price to pay. He added, quote, as culture minister, I will act immediately to revoke the Israeli citizenship of those despicable creators for treason against the state. Naza received a 25-minute standing ovation when it premiered at the Venice Film Festival last week. Israeli forces attacked the Lebanese town of Hadatha in Bint Jabil district overnight with artillery shelling, the country's national news agency reports, despite a U.S.-brokered ceasefire between Israel and Lebanon dating back to June. Yemen's Iran-backed Houthi rebels captured the strategic islands of Greater and Lesser Hanish in the southern Red Sea, government and Houthi officials said today, enhancing their control of the Bab el-Mandeb Strait, a vital shipping alternative to the Strait of Hormuz, according to the AP. While Reuters reports oil prices jumped more than 3% today following the Houthi strikes on Saudi Arabia, the world's biggest oil exporter. Houthi attacks forced the closure of Saudi Arabia's key 740 45-mile east-west pipeline over the weekend, and attacks on ships in the Gulf have compounded supply concerns. The International Organization for Migration said yesterday that fighting between Saudi Arabian government forces and Houthi fighters in Yemen has displaced over 85,000 people to date. Yemeni resident Ala Ali Salem was forced to take refuge in a shelter in Yemen's capital city of Sana'a. He described his family's terrifying ordeal to the BBC.
2: We set out in a state of hysterical panic on a motorcycle, not knowing where we were heading. And while I was driving, the motorcycle overturned. My wife, my children and I were all injured.
1: Government officials in Iran say one person was killed and four crew members were wounded aboard an Iranian commercial vessel struck off the country's coast. According to Al Jazeera, Iran's foreign ministry spokesman, Esmail Baghaei, says his country is playing no role, quote, whatsoever in Yemen's unfolding crisis. A train carrying former UK Prime Minister Boris Johnson and former CIA Chief David Petraeus may have been the target of a Russian drone strike yesterday that hit a train near the Poland-Ukraine border, Ukrainian railways told The Guardian. Ukraine's foreign minister, Andriy Sybiha, described the attack as, quote, Putin's terror knocking directly on the doors of the EU and NATO. President Donald Trump says he has told Ukrainian President Vladimir Zelensky to stop targeting diesel facilities in Russia yesterday at an event in Ireland. And according to a report from the New York Times, the Trump administration will announce later today that the U.S. will no longer limit the pollution that power plants pump into the air while burning coal and gas, according to two people familiar with the proposal. The shift by the Environmental Protection Agency would complete the administration's erasure of the most consequential climate policies of Trump's predecessors, Presidents Joe Biden and Barack Obama. If the move survives expected legal challenges, it could also prevent future administrations from regulating greenhouse gas emissions from power plants. The power sector is the second largest source of carbon dioxide and other greenhouse gases in the U.S. U.S. EPA Administrator Lee Zeldin is expected to announce the change during a meeting of energy ministers from the Group of 20 Nations in Houston, Texas. Those are the latest Pacifica headlines for the Pacifica Network. I'm Jesse Lent.
0: Thanks for that reporting, Jesse. And welcome back to We Decide America at the Crossroads. As we just heard, Iran-backed Houthi fighters in Yemen claimed more territory this week in their quest to control the Bab el-Mandeb Strait, a critical shipping alternative to the Strait of Hormuz. Israel's culture minister says he will strip the directors of the new documentary Naza of their Israeli citizenship. The film details the Israeli military's use of AI to identify potential Hamas targets and bomb their homes, often knowing that families are inside. While back in the U.S., President Trump held the first ever Republican midterm political convention at which he promised all U.S. adults $5,000 if Republicans retain control of the House and Senate in the midterms. So here to help break down another wall-to-wall week of news is Dave Leventhal, Washington, D.C. correspondent and senior editor at the Washington Sun, formerly known as Notice. I'm going to get used to that. Laura Jadid, a writer at firewalledmedia.com and an Army veteran of two tours of the war in Afghanistan. And Egberto Willis, host of KPFT's Politics Done Right. Good morning, panel.
3: Good morning.
0: Okay, good morning. Dave, I'm going to start with you, and I am going to stop stumbling on the Washington Sun. But first of all, congratulations on the new masthead. I mean, that's impressive.
4: Well, thank you very much. Yeah, it's new to us too. So don't worry one moment. It's only a few days old. But yeah, this reflects definitely an evolution in our news organization, which has been noticed for the past couple of years. And we are going to be doing more national political news as ever, but also too, expanding into Washington, D.C. news, because there's such a nexus between what's happening locally in the communities within Washington, D.C., which let's remember is a municipality reality of 700,000 people that wants to be a U.S. state and the federal government. So it has been an incredibly exciting time. And the reception that we've received from so many people who are looking for a new news organization that is growing, that's thriving, that's adding an incredible number of journalists too. We're now up above about 110, including about 30 former Washington Post reporters who are now working for us, which we're incredibly excited about.
0: Yes. Well, I mean, anytime there's more local news, I think that's something for all of us to shout about. But going to the subject for our roundtable today, it appears that the war in Iran is now largely being fought in Yemen, which, okay, through a proxy war between the Saudi-backed government forces and the Iran-aligned Houthi fighters. How, from your perspective, is this changing the dynamics of the U.S. and Israel's joint war on Iran being fought in Yemen now that we've entered month 7 of the conflict?
4: Yeah, this dynamic has always existed. But I think what we're seeing right now at this moment, at this juncture, is the situation spiraling out of the United States' control. And arguably, the United States has never been truly in control at any point in this now 6 month plus conflict that has gone into a 7th month. But what it really underscores is that the United States and Iran and Israel are the three major players in all of this. But there are any of a dozen other players that, including the Houthi rebels in Yemen, who the longer this goes, likely the more out of control this could potentially get. The United States does not have military supremacy in this conflict. And I think that's reflected day in and day out when there is no clear path toward resolution, peace, closure. If anything, it's going in the opposite direction, Jenna.
0: Okay, well, Laura, according to a report today in the New York Times, Saudi Arabia is in what the paper is describing as a, quote, state of strategic shock after coming under attack from an emboldened Iran and failing to win more U.S. military support. How do you think Yemen and Saudi Arabia's entrance into this conflict that, again, the U.S. government still isn't calling a war, changes the overall picture?
3: Well, it certainly doesn't make things better from a United States perspective. The fact that we now have not only the Strait of Hormuz, but Bab al-Mandeb and the Saudi pipeline coming under attack it's why oil prices are spiking, and certainly doesn't bode well for the economy. But the thing that strikes me immediately, Jenna, about this is that Saudi Arabia is learning a lesson that a lot of United States allies have learned, which is that you can't really depend on America when the rubber really hits the road. Saudi Arabia is our major ally in the Middle East. I don't like that personally. I have a lot of a problem with that, but that is the situation. That's the road that the United States has chosen for decades, and it's certainly the road Trump has chosen in a pretty big way. I think immediately of this thing where Oman, after decades of neutrality as a strategy that worked very well, has been forced to into the Iran camp, making deals with them about routes through the Strait of Hormuz, because neutrality was no longer an option for them from a perspective of national interest. The United States will not protect them, will not protect Saudi, will not protect anyone. You've got Middle East bases destroyed, or at least deeply hindered. And now you have the United States telling Saudi Arabia it's not going to help them with the fallout from the war that we started. This is not how to win friends and influence people. And I think the impact is going to echo down for a very long time to come.
0: All right. Well, Egberto, as we just heard in the news broadcast, the new documentary Naza, in which the Oscar-winning director spoke to 24 Israeli military insiders about the use of AI to identify potential Hamas targets and bomb their homes and apartments, often knowing that families are inside. We just heard in the Pacifica headlines that Israeli culture minister Miki Zohar announced that they will move to revoke the citizenship of the directors following Naza winning the special jury prize at the Venice Film Festival, where it received a 25-minute long standing ovation. So my question to you is, for a lot of people, they are aware that Israel is using, or are a lot of people aware that Israel is using artificial intelligence to target Palestinians in Gaza? And why do you think the government is taking this film so seriously?
5: Well, I mean, because it's exposing them, number one. But number two, yes, they're using AI. They've probably been using AI for quite a long time to be more efficient in the way that they kill. I mean, that is what, yeah, I mean, AI, you know, it's all about killing as fast as possible before the world catches up to stop them from the land acquisition. Remember that, Jen? And so anybody that does anything to make it known and maybe get the world involved in saying we have got to stop them by all means necessary. But Jenna, if you allow me to segue within AI, since you brought up AI a bit,
3: yeah.
5: Right now, what's occurring with AI is fascinating. We have that we want AI companies are coming to the government and saying, hey, help us. Help ourselves. Help us not kill you. Go ahead.
3: No, I was going to say that is an astounding, I think, to the average ear request to make. Help us not kill you.
5: But here's the funny thing about it, right? This is the ruse. I you may be too young to remember Y2K.
3: Oh no, I remember.
5: You remember how big Y2K was and that the world was going to come to an end because of this little arrow. It's a Congress thing with AI, because what's occurring with AI right now is they're saying, help us not do the bad things. Lina Khan came out with a very good piece where she says, wait a minute, all the laws are there already on the book. You come out with a defective product, you harm people, you pay the price. So that makes companies responsible not to harm people, makes Israel responsible not to kill people with AI. But here's the kicker, Jenna. What they're looking for is an out. They want to condition us to believe when something bad happens with AI, it's not them. It's the government not having passed laws. And as such, the liability is on the government. But guess what? You can make a safe AI. You guess what? AI is only what you put into it. You remember that new thing that came out that said, oh, AIs are attacking each other and doing bad things? AI can only do what it was programmed to do. Thank you.
3: Well, no, I mean, I've always wondered that if this technology was so dangerous, it's technology, just unplug it. But that could be my naivete.
5: No, you're not naive.
3: Dave, to continue on the AI thread, though, we also know that it's playing an increasing role in Russia's war in Ukraine, which has, of course, been going on for quite some time. And since 2002, I believe. We know that last week, Poland warned that Russia is likely to intensify provocations on Ukraine's borders with European countries. And we appear to witness that very phenomenon over the weekend as a train carrying former UK Prime Minister Boris Johnson and former CIA chief Dave Petraeus yesterday may have been the target of a Russian drone strike. So what I'm asking is this a sign that the war between Russia and Ukraine is spilling across borders?
6: Well, when you're making strikes that are just a couple of kilometers away from the Polish border, I think the answer is self-evident. Now, is Russia actually going to do anything that would represent a true material incursion into another country, i.e. Poland or anywhere else? No, but obviously they're pushing the envelope. And you mentioned AI. I mean, there is the ever-present question of whether you have drones or military implements that, in essence, are semi-autonomous or even making their own decisions in all of this, which is a separate issue, but one that's incredibly related. This is all coming with the backdrop of calls here in Washington, D.C., for Congress to come back almost on an emergency basis in session to pass legislation that would rein in AI in a way, and companies specifically, in a way that is going to address reporting that has been coming out over the past many days about the potential and also the fears of top people in the AI industry, leading all the way and up to Elon Musk and the leaders of OpenAI and Anthropic, to have a reckoning, in essence, to say that this is posing a danger to us, whether it's militarily, whether it is civically, civilly, or anything else, that we are going down a path where the proverbial genie will not be able to be put back into the bottle, and that AI, even though it is programmed to do what it does, may have the capabilities or develop the capabilities to exceed its programming, which is sort of the doomsdayist Terminator type of scenario that that everyone's been talking about for decades and watching movies about, but yet some fear that reality may be here.
0: Very true. I'm starting to feel like we could do an entire roundtable just on the way the introduction of this technology

0: your take?
1: Yeah, that was my first thought. Like, oh, Trump is offering money again. Look, I, obviously there's a sucker born every minute. Charlie Brown keeps kicking the football or trying to kick the football for a reason. I certainly somebody will fall for this. One wonders how many people will fall for this. I don't know. I'm not nearly jaded enough to believe it will be a lot of people. I just it's a sad little promise. And just as a comment, can anybody actually envision Trump giving $5,000 to a Democrat? I personally can't. This idea that the there's
0: That
1: just
0: could
1: so
0: be
1: many
0: why
1: things
0: they were
1: wrong with
0: asking for
1: this.
0: the voter rolls.
1: I guess that's true, right? I mean, you can only pay people for work they did, right? So it's got to be Republicans, I suppose. I just that speech was astounding. And really, Jenna, the thing that stood out to me is the thing where Trump told his supporters to cheat. He told them to cheat like hell and had them swear an oath of allegiance to him. And this, to me, is I just he's becoming so very open about it. I suppose he always has been. I'm very concerned with what is going to happen in the aftermath of the midterms. I think Trump, when somebody tells you who they are and when they've already shown you who they are, you've got to believe them. Trump is absolutely gearing up to attempt to steal this election. And it's going to be an uphill slog because I think it's going to be an epic rout, just, historical loss for the Republicans. I don't know if they're going to succeed. All I know is, look, if I was Stephen Miller, what I would do is fight like hell, establish a narrative where the election was stolen, and then lose so the Democrats can take the blame for the next 2 years of disaster that's barreling towards us. And the Republicans will have the ammunition that they need to rally behind Trump to pass even more restrictive voting laws. Hope I'm wrong.
0: Yeah, well, yes, and that it is a good time to quickly remind everyone that the most draconian cuts from the big, beautiful bill are actually going to kick in 27. But Dave, I guess I want to get your take on this latest play by the president, whatever the Republican playbook seems to be, because we are expecting, again, those major cuts to start kicking in, people's health care premiums skyrocketing, cuts to all sorts of support and entitlement programs. And then, of course, there's this promise that the president said more money is coming if you just do what I say.
2: President Trump promised that there would be money coming because of DOGE, the Department on Government Efficiency. That did not come to pass. He promised that there would be money coming people's way because of the tariffs that were slapped on dozens and dozens of countries. That did not come to pass. He promised that gas prices would be lower. That obviously has gone the opposite direction. So, I mean, he may well promise everyone a pony at this point, because the idea that $5,000 in everyone's pocket and account is going to be reality come next year is being considered nonsense even by many Republicans here in Congress that we have talked to. Congress would ostensibly have to approve this. We're talking more than $1 trillion worth of government funding that would be shifted to the American people, and President Trump does not have the power of the purse strings as much as he would like to think that he often does, at least for things of this sort. So, bottom line is that this seems to be just something he said, obviously getting a great amount of attention for it, but is detached from any reality that exists right now in the United States, period. End of story.
0: Okay, we've got about 2 minutes left, but yet another important conversation to be had is that the EPA is expected to announce that the US is no longer going to limit the pollution that power plants pump into the air while burning coal and gas, according to the New York Times. This, of course, comes after we just saw the UN effectively give up on climate control. Egberto, with about a minute and a half left, what's your thoughts on this push to deregulation and where this leaves a country that seems to have less safe food and apparently water and air?
3: Well, I mean, it is. I don't know if you remember Clear Skies. Clear Skies. At first, they used to hide this stuff. Clear Skies was actually allowing you to put more pollution into the air. Now they just come out and say that, it's not. We are not legally responsible to keep clean water. So, there's not much to say about that. We're not respond. I mean, the government is not responsible to give you clean water. I mean, to make sure that water is clean anymore. I think it's going to harm us. I think it's going to make us a less attractive place to invest. He's talking about bringing investment into the country. I think it means that we'll be a country that isn't worth investing in much more because people want clean water. But, you know, Jen, I want to jump back on something with the $5,000. And I
0: sure.

0: on my show a couple of days ago. We shouldn't play that cheap. If you looked at how the people were mimicking Donald Trump as he made them like a cult, repeat after him. That is the same way his people will see the $5,000. And one of my callers called in and said, "Guess what, Egberto? I am a former MAGA, and my entire feed is now filled with Trump is going to give us $5,000. Trump is going to give us $5,000." So a lot of people that intended to stay on the couch would likely come out. That doesn't mean that they stand a chance of winning the election. What it means, though, is that their defeat will be a that bit less, that cult delta less. And I think a lot of folks on the progressive side better consider mitigating that $500 for healthcare that he's talking about, that $5,000 that he's talking about, because his people are low information folks.
1: Okay. All right. Well, unfortunately, that is all the time that we have, but I want to thank our panel, Dave Leventhal, Washington, D.C. correspondent and senior editor at the brand new Washington Sun, formerly known as Notice, Laura Jadida, writer at firewalledmedia.com, and an Army veteran of two tours of the war in Afghanistan, and Egberto Willis, host of KPFT's Politics Done Right. More to come. Stay tuned.

0: After American envoys to Kyiv, Jared Kushner and Steve Witkoff left the country earlier this month. Moscow's bombing of civilian targets has resumed. City life in the Ukrainian capital city has become a surreal series of almost nonstop air raids, increasingly taking place in the daytime, making normal daily life a constant trial. To try to get a sense of what this escalation, in the fighting means for Kyiv residents, We Decide producer Ursula Rudenberg of Pacifica Network spoke with one local resident who continues to work and, along with her husband, raised children in the midst of these attacks. We go now to that report.
1: On the evening of September 7th, after the departure of American Steve Witkoff and Jared Kushner, the capital city and the Kyiv region came under attack by jet-powered drones. Earlier, Vladimir Putin had promised not to strike Kyiv until midnight on September 8th, but Russian drones resumed their attacks on the capital city starting on the evening of September 7th, resulting in at least 5 people reported dead so far. Since the end of August, Kyiv is suffering more daily air raid alerts than at any other time since Russia's full-scale invasion began in 2022. Russia has begun to attack the city during the day as well as night, disrupting schools and businesses and transportation. Most air raid attacks used to come at night, but Russia's new tactic of striking the capital city during the day is causing huge disruptions, with air raid sirens sounding on an average of at least 10 times a day. Residents in Kyiv are struggling to adapt to this new reality. Katerina Tokor lives in Kyiv with her husband and children. She and her family are new to the capital city since 2022, when they were displaced from the northeastern city of Kharkiv. I'm Ursula Rudenberg at Pacifica Network, and she agreed to sit down with me to describe what it's like to be a Kyiv resident these days.
2: Hi. My full name is Katerina Tokar. I'm 33, and I currently live in Kyiv, in Ukraine.
1: If you can tell us a little bit about how things are in Kyiv.
2: Over the last year, the attacks have intensified. They bombed all of the power plants and heating plants in Ukraine, but also in Kyiv specifically. This winter was really cold in Ukraine, so they were trying to make the civil population suffer more because they wanted to break our spirit, to make us say, hey, you know, stop this at all costs. We're tired of this. We cannot take this anymore. But obviously, whatever they do, it reaches the opposite result. Among my circle of friends and people that I communicate with, there was no one who was like, oh, like now I cannot take this anymore. No one said that. Everyone just became more angry and more willing to fight back.
1: What does that mean to you on a daily basis?
2: Winter was difficult because we have kids, and our district in Kyiv suffered the most because we live just 1 mile from the heating plant that was supplying the whole district of around 400,000 people. So most of that district was cut from heating, and you know, we were sitting in the apartments with that temperature outside. That was hard. I was just worried more for kids. We were just taking this one heater and we were going from one room into another around the apartment. We decided to close the one room so that we don't spend extra, you know, heating power of our one heater that we were allowed to turn on. Because if everyone in the building turns on more than one, it will be a short circuit. So everyone needs to be really responsible. So it's kind of interesting how everyone all of a sudden feels the responsibility to not exploit more than they're allowed to. The power supply was scheduled and people were trying to squeeze everything that they need to do with a little period of time whenever there is power on to make sure they do all of the chores around the house and everything. Everyone in Ukraine has gas stove, like a tourist camping gas stove that you can prepare food and boil water, kind of like to wash yourself a little bit, stuff like that. So that was our winter.
1: How did you explain all this to your children?
2: Children know who is behind all of this. I'm not sugarcoating it for them. There is Russia and they have a leader. You know, they decided to do these bad things to us. And so they know what that is.
1: And they don't ask why these people are doing this?
2: They ask why. I'm explaining to them that they want Ukrainians to turn into Russians. They want our territory. They think that Kyiv is the place where Russia started. So without Kyiv, there cannot be Russia, right? So in their mind, our territory is where their roots are from. So that's why they cannot think themselves as this big empire without the place where it started. They cannot imagine themselves without it. So I explain all of that to them.
1: Then they are getting a political education on imperialism.
2: Right, right. Because we just don't have any choice to protect our culture and our children, from this happening again in the future, that this will not last for decades, I hope, this war. But to prevent that from happening in the future, they need to know the history. They need to know how to think as a responsible citizen of Ukraine. They need to be responsible in their actions and their words, what they listen to, who they listen to, so that they cannot be manipulated into thinking someday that, let's just forget all about it and just do business as usual. Because unfortunately, for many people, it might seem like, Ukraine was just part of Russia. It's not a real country, not real people. But if you actually dig into the history of Ukraine, we've been fighting for freedom for centuries. We have our own distinct language and our own distinct culture. And whenever Russia is saying something like, Ukrainian language is not really language, it's like a spoiled Russian or a village Russian or whatever. And unfortunately, a lot of people around the world believe Russia's manipulation because they put a lot of effort and money into propaganda, into convincing other people that their truth is the real truth and ours is not. Children need to know how they manipulate all of those facts.
1: It's really interesting because imperialism and colonization is a worldwide problem.
2: Yeah.
1: It sounds like you're describing one example of understanding what that is and knowing how to respond, how to think about it.
2: Yeah. We don't have any choice. It's the matter of our survival. It's weird for me that Russia didn't really think about Ukraine as the power that they were actually using themselves in the past to be stronger. So they underestimated our will and our ability to fight back, which is one of the main mistakes why this war did not take 3 to 4 days like they thought.
1: How are things in Kyiv now with the incessant bombing?
2: So from winter till, let's say, beginning of summer, we had attacks like, let's say, every, 10 days or so. They were not too bad because we had anti-ballistic rockets. So we managed to fight back these air raid strikes pretty well. And then they started using more ballistic attacks this summer, and we ran out of anti-ballistic rockets.
1: Yes, the Patriot systems.
2: Yes. So we were asking for them and received a response that United States need them more right now with Iran. We are ready to make them as well. And with all the experience that Ukraine has right now and all the engineers and all of the latest awareness of technologies, we could probably bring more feedback and make it better while we would be producing it, So hope that the unfortunate situation will change and we would be allowed to produce them by license. But yes, that became much harder when they started hitting Kyiv with ballistic missiles. And then over the last 10 days, it got much worse. Because they started using Shaheds with jet engines. So it's almost like a cruise missile now.
1: The Shaheds are very large drones, right?
2: Yes. Shaheds are really large drones. Before that, they had engines from, regular bikes. We were laughing and calling them mopeds because it sounds like a moped when it flies. It literally sounds like a, moped bike. And now they are using another version, which has a jet engine. So they are much faster. They can fly up to 400 miles an hour. So we don't yet have the interceptor drones that could knock those down. With these, it's harder. And they chose a different strategy this time, specifically targeting everything civilian, mostly warehouses with civil goods and produce, food for supermarkets, kitchenware, toiletries, your washing powder, like all of that, every regular everyday stuff that people need, warehouses with electronic appliances. They hit logistics centers of our major delivery companies. They hit productions and factories that produce produce confectionery. They just hit Coca-Cola plant that we have, and it's all around Kyiv, obviously, around Kyiv region, and they also do it in Kyiv as well. All of this to create shortages, to create deficiency in supermarkets. So they're hitting all of that specifically, focused around hitting civil infrastructure. They're doing it on purpose. We just were out of hot water for a week. It just got fixed. They're hitting again the electric power plants. So they chose different tactics. In the past, most of the attacks were happening at night. Now they're doing it at the daytime when people are at their jobs and there are more casualties. And they chose the strategy of constantly sending the drones. Like, it's not big, massive attack and then it's off. They're like sending 5 or 6 or 7 every hour. And because of that, we have air raid alarm all the time, pretty much. And that paralyzes economy. So it's terrorizing the people, making deficiency, paralyzing education because we just started our school year. Kids are going back and forth from the shelter, back and forth. You know, what can we say about the quality of education in such circumstances, right? So they're trying to paralyze economy, make us tired, and make us wanting to stop this at any cost. And again, they're not reaching their goal.
1: Are they still attacking apartment buildings as well?
2: Yeah, and obviously there are still a lot of casualties related to that. Last week, that's when all of it started, and there was an attack, and they hit the nursery home where there were elderly and people with disabilities. And just in that building itself, 37 people died instantly. And there was another thing where the Shahed flew into the park in Kyiv, where people walked with children, and it hit near the playground, and a 2-year-old girl died. So, unfortunately, we have people pretty much dying every day.
1: You're saying that the air raid sirens and the attacks are almost a steady presence right now.
2: Yeah.
1: Do you go to shelters?
2: If I would go to the shelter every time we have an air raid alarm, I wouldn't be able to work and pretty much do anything. So Ukrainians are used to having the news channels on their phones, and when they are telling, you know, the location of where they spotted the drone. And I only go to like the hall of my apartment when I read that it's somewhere near. Kind of like the rule of 2 walls. If you have at least 2 walls, then it's more likely that you don't get killed. It's still not a guarantee. But again, if I would go to the shelter all the time, everything in Ukraine would stop a long time ago because just economy would not survive.
1: Are you able to sleep at night?
2: Same thing. We take children to the hall. We have a sofa in the hall and we take them there and they put them there to sleep. And then I just kind of go to my room again and look at the phone to see whether it's somewhere near or not. Obviously, if it would be a direct ballistic missile hit, probably that would not help. So. Mm-hmm.
1: I'm Ursula Rudenberg at Pacifica Network, speaking with Katerina Tokur, who lives in Kyiv with her husband and children, where they are currently enduring Moscow's massive airstrikes day and night. So you were saying how the economy is getting crippled. Are the restaurants in Kyiv still full of people?
2: We just were in the restaurant yesterday with my husband and our friends. I wouldn't say like they're overflowing with people, but there were a lot of people. They were just saying, oh, you know, sorry, we don't have this and this item on the menu because we have delays with supplies. So, you know, we don't have that anymore today, but it was available in the morning. It's just because of the supplies, delays of warehouses and everything, businesses started to change the way they do business, what we call off of the wheels, where you get supply from the producer directly to
1: new lines are being set up for people to receive goods and produce directly. Interesting.
2: Yeah.
1: Is it kind of like during COVID or is it really different?
2: It's different this time because in the COVID times, it's just that people were using masks and precautions. But now it's like they take away parts of the supply chains completely. So now you have to rethink the whole business model, right? How to make the best of what we have. And the COVID, you kind of understood, okay, here is the situation. We need to be more careful. We need to be using masks, precautions, right? Work remotely when we can, right? We knew the rules of the game. Right now, the rules of the game change all the time, and you need to adjust.
1: Yeah, and there's no vaccine against the Russians.
2: Yeah. Although they claim that we have bio laboratories in Ukraine and we develop some biohazard to just target Russian genome. So
1: Has any humor developed around all this?
2: Oh, all the time. It's hard sometimes to make meme where you have an attack and a lot of people died. But even when we were going on the train, to those people who don't know, when we have air raid alarm, the trains stop and people evacuate like into the field. They need to be at least 100 yards from the train because Russians also target train infrastructure a lot and trains directly, like the locomotive, right where the driver is, they hit that. So we were sitting in different carriages, riding to each other, joking, did you put already your pants back on just in case we need to stop in the field, or laughing that we need to take a card to do like card games where we'll be sitting somewhere in the field. So I need to be cheerful to each other just to keep our minds in the right place, because if we don't do that, it would not be possible. It's kind of like unconscious protection mechanism. You know, I think people are trying to find some humor or even laughing in their worthless attempts to make us give up. So today is the 6th of September. On the 4th of September, we got news that Ukrainian armed forces received a order for silence. And we were laughing because at that time, the air raid alarm was going off and we had like Shahed flying into our direction. We were laughing, oh, you know, so we were saying, okay, so it should start from 12 p.m., right? So they still have some time. Oh, you know, maybe they will hit us in 11:59 with the last, I don't know, nuclear or something, and say that the silence starts only from 12 p.m. Yeah, so it's all dark humor.
1: So being a train operator is really a dangerous job now.
2: Yeah. Again, paralyze people from going back and forth, I don't know, to jobs, to see their relatives. Trains are used not just to carry people around, right? They're used to carry goods around the country and supplies and everything. So
1: you were describing the way you're all trying to keep each other's morale up with humor and trying to stay positive. But I'm sure there's a tremendous amount of anger, fear, frustration. Yeah. Do you see people losing it?
2: Yes, sometimes there are situations like that, which is natural. But mostly people understand that it's not the right time to polarize society even more. We already have polarized society, as any country would have at this point, right? Because we have people who stayed at the occupied territories, and there are some people who collaborate. We have people who do not collaborate, and then we have people who fled to unoccupied Ukraine, and then we have people who fled abroad, right? And everyone is kind of like, oh, well, it's easy for you to say something like that because you fled and I stayed and I, you know, endure all of this. And then people who are at the front line fighting, and then people who are doing something in the civil life, like people who work for defense sector and people who don't work for defense sector, like doing something else. And they're obviously some men who don't want to go to war and die. I think that it's actually a natural consequence of a civilized country. We have been taught that human life and health is the highest value, right? So in all the Western world, that's recognized. And because we were taught that way, and there were no major wars happening for the last 80 years in this part of the world. I mean, obviously there were wars in other parts of the world, but we were not involved as much with them. People grow up and they're like, I value my life. But it plays a bad joke with you when a bad guy comes in and starts to punch you in the face. Right. So there are different kind of polarizations happening in the society. Yes, we are tired. Yes, there are a lot of different opinions in the society. But in general, we still all believe that we need to protect ourselves and that we don't have any choice. We need to fight back because it's not us who started that. On that point, everyone is in consensus.
1: There's not a significant population that's saying we should just stop fighting.
2: Oh, no, no, no, no, no, no. No.
1: What you're describing are differences of opinions. You're not describing people turning the violence against each other.
2: No, no, no, no.
1: So winter's coming.
2: Yeah.
1: Is the city making preparations? Are you making preparations?
2: Yeah. Some consider buying some old house in some village where you have a fireplace, at least, right? So that you can burn wood there in the worst case scenario. Some people consider moving abroad for winter. Some people just kind of make their apartments some more energy efficient, putting insulation outside. Again, buy these little camping gas stoves. We, in our apartment, we have a battery with inverter that whenever we have electricity, electricity, it gets charged. And whenever we don't have electricity, we can live off of that for 2 days, just having a fridge on, I don't know, computer on so that I can work, maybe TV or whatever. People buy sleeping bags that you would go camping with. You can buy a tent and you can put it into your apartment. And if you sleep in that tent, it's actually like keeping the heat of your body like in the tent. So it's more warmer than if you would just sleep in the room. A lot of power banks. Every Ukrainian has at least one or two power banks on them. So people prepare in different ways. Now, the city itself and the government, they're trying to do some decentralized power production so that it's not one huge plant, but it's like diversified little ones, and then to build protection around them. And they have some city and government programs for people to be able to install, let's say, solar panels to try to be more energy independent. Not enough is being done because we have a lot of war expenses. So it's just hard, you know. Yeah. They're doing what they can, but it's not enough.
3: Do you feel prepared for the winter? Do you feel that your family's done what you need to do?
2: To be honest, I'm more worried about education because my older one is already at school. She's in the fourth grade. So that's what I worry more about. And then obviously, if they hit something and then we don't have our piping in the building, if that will be damaged with water and the sewer piping, if that gets damaged, we could not live here because I live in a 22-story building. If we have frozen water supply and or frozen sewer, then obviously we could not live here. So we have some backup. Some relatives living in a bit more to the west. They were really kind to host us in the beginning of the full-scale invasion as well.
3: Do you have any intuitive clock as to how long this has to go on or will go on?
2: It's hard to say because in 2022, my internal clock was telling me, you know, it's impossible for this to last more than 3 or 4 months. I don't know, because like, we have a full-scale war with everything going on. And we live in Europe and we have U.S. as our friends and the whole Europe as our friends and some other allies, right? And I would just not believe like that the world would allow that to happen for longer than 3 months, right? And then we had 1 year, and then we had 2 years. And now it's hard to say. I don't think that it will last for more than 10 years, definitely. I don't think that the Russia would withstand that cost. If China helps it, then Russia can do it. Ukraine's ability to also withstand depends on our allies. So it's not about Ukraine and Russia. It's about our allies and their allies and how they will help. And I really like this phrase. I don't know. I don't remember who said that, but I truly believe in that. I really, really want the world to understand and our friends in the United States as well, that if Russia stops, there will be no war. If Ukraine stops, there will be no Ukraine. We did not start this war. It's not in our interest to continue it. Yes, there are occupied territories. We are realistic. We understand that to win them back will cost us a lot of lives and resources. And we cherish our people and Ukrainians, right? So we would figure out how we can work that out, right? But it's not that we just want to fight with Russia. It's about us making sure that we, as a country, continue to exist.
3: Do you think there will be a time when this will be settled, that Russia will accept that Ukraine is separate now from Russia? Do you think that this war is going to answer that question? Or do you think that we're looking at another few centuries of fighting about this topic?
2: They're already accepting it. They are already doing it because, right, so we watch our news, right? But they do sometimes like reviews of what happens in Russian TV and Russian propaganda. So they're already like, oh, why did we even go to try to conquer Kherson region or Zaporizhia region? Why did we go there? Like, so they are already saying that out loud, admitting that they went to the so-called pro-Russian territories and they were not pro-Russian.
3: So you think that this war is actually answering that question now?
2: Yes.
3: Are you willing to live like this as long as it takes?
2: It depends. We were discussing this actually last week, and and it's not the first time I'm asked this question. I think it depends on what's the critical amount of population in Ukraine. What is that number behind which there will be impossible to fight back efficiently? So I guess until I see in the society that people are willing and we have still enough manpower and resources to fight back, yes, willing to live like that and willing to help and do everything that we can. But I guess that is possible as long as we have enough population, to be honest, right? Because that decides a lot. That decides the number of people who can go to frontline. That decides the amount of people who can be in the civil part and do everything necessary for the economy, right? But mm-hmm. I really hope and I really believe that our allies will understand that if there will be no Ukraine, then they're next. And it's not in the interest of Europe and it's not in the interest of even US to let Russia win here in that regard.
3: And the fact that you're being targeted specifically by Russia as a civilian, in a way, your willingness to live this way is a form of fighting because you have involuntarily been enlisted in the fight that they're conducting the war by targeting civilians.
2: Yeah, yeah. I guess you can say so, yeah.
3: Okay, thank you.
2: Thank you. It was my real pleasure.
3: Likewise. Have a good evening.
2: Thank you to you too.
3: Thank you.
2: Bye-bye.
3: Bye-bye.
1: Many thanks to our guest, Katerina Tokur, resident of Kyiv, where she lives with her husband and children. Enduring Moscow's massive attacks from Russian drones and ballistic missiles. I'm Ursula Rudenberg at Pacifica Network. Thank you for listening.

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square. It's coming from the field that this ain't exactly real, or it's

0: Welcome back to We Decide America at the Crossroads. I am your host, Jenna Flanagan, and today is Monday, September 14th, 2026. In the second hour of our show, in light of last week's 25th anniversary of the 9/11 attacks, we'll hear We Decide media editor Jesse Lentz interview with Peter Kuznick, co-author with director Oliver Stone of the Showtime documentary film series and book, The Untold History of the United States, and photographer and writer Ashley Gilbertson, who covered the war in Iraq for the New York Times from 2003 to 2008 about the ways in which the U.S. media helped lead the country into devastating wars in the Iraq and Afghanistan. We'll conclude with an interview with We Decide executive producer Bob Henley with Dr. Girida Malia, Senior Policy Officer at the Robert Wood Johnson Foundation, about how, as we saw during the COVID-19 pandemic, people of color continue to die at higher rates than white people. But first, here are the latest headlines from the Pacifica Global Newsroom.
1: From across the nation and around the world, for Pacifica Headlines, I'm Jesse Lent. An Israeli quadcopter drone terrorizes residents of Gaza City yesterday in a video posted to social media and verified by Al Jazeera. The news outlet reports that the Israeli military carried out a series of dawn raids this morning across the occupied West Bank, shooting and wounding one Palestinian man and arresting others. Israeli soldiers reportedly chased the man through the occupied West Bank town of Beit Ula, west of Hebron, and opened fire on his vehicle, wounding him, sources told the Palestinian news agency WAFA. As he was transported to a medical center for treatment, the soldiers reportedly set his vehicle on fire. Israeli Culture Minister Miki Zohar announced that he will move to revoke the citizenship of Oscar-winning filmmakers Yuval Abraham and Rachel Shor after their documentary Naza, about the increased use of AI in Israeli attacks on Gaza, won the special jury prize at the Venice Film Festival. In a post on X yesterday, Zohar called the documentary, quote, vile, and its win at the film festival shocking. Freedom of expression is not a license to betray the state, Zohar wrote. Anyone who acts against Israel during wartime must know that there will be a price to pay. He added, quote, as culture minister, I will act immediately to revoke the Israeli citizenship of those despicable creators for treason against the state. Naza received a 25-minute standing ovation when it premiered at the Venice Film Festival last week. Israeli forces attacked the Lebanese town of Hadatha in Bint Jabil district overnight with artillery shelling, the country's national news agency reports, despite a U.S.-brokered ceasefire between Israel and Lebanon dating back to June. Yemen's Iran-backed Houthi rebels captured the strategic islands of Greater and Lesser Hanish in the southern Red Sea, government and Houthi officials said today, enhancing their control of the Bab el-Mandeb Strait, a vital shipping alternative to the Strait of Hormuz, according to the AP. While Reuters reports oil prices jumped more than 3% today following the Houthi strikes on Saudi Arabia, the world's biggest oil exporter. Houthi attacks forced the closure of Saudi Arabia's key 745-mile east-west pipeline over the weekend, and attacks on ships in the Gulf have compounded supply concerns. The International Organization for Migration said yesterday that fighting between Saudi Arabian government forces and Houthi fighters in Yemen has displaced over 85,000 people to date. Yemeni resident Ala Ali Salem was forced to take refuge in a shelter in Yemen's capital city of Sana'a. He described his family's terrifying ordeal to the BBC.
2: We set out in a state of hysterical panic on a motorcycle, not knowing where we were heading. And while I was driving, the motorcycle overturned. My wife, my children and I were all injured.
1: Government officials in Iran say one person was killed and four crew members were wounded aboard an Iranian commercial vessel struck off the country's coast. According to Al Jazeera, Iran's foreign ministry spokesman, Esmail Baghaei, says his country is playing no role, quote, whatsoever, in Yemen's unfolding crisis. a train carrying former UK Prime Minister Boris Johnson and former CIA Chief David Petraeus may have been the target of a Russian drone strike yesterday that hit a train near the Poland-Ukraine border, Ukrainian railways told The Guardian. Ukraine's foreign minister, Andriy Sybiha, described the attack as, quote, Putin's terror knocking directly on the doors of the EU and NATO. President Donald Trump says he has told Ukrainian President Vladimir Zelensky to stop targeting diesel facilities in Russia yesterday at an event in Ireland. And according to a report from the New York Times, the Trump administration will announce later today that the U.S. will no longer limit the pollution that power plants pump into the air while burning coal and gas, according to two people familiar with the proposal. The shift by the Environmental Protection Agency would complete the administration's erasure of the most consequential climate policies of Trump's predecessors, Presidents Joe Biden and Barack Obama. If the move survives expected legal challenges, it could also prevent future administrations from regulating greenhouse gas emissions from power plants. The power sector is the second largest source of carbon dioxide and other greenhouse gases in the U.S. U.S. EPA Administrator Lee Zeldin is expected to announce the change during a meeting of energy ministers from the Group of 20 Nations in Houston, Texas. Those are the latest Pacifica headlines. For the Pacifica Network, I'm Jesse Lent.
0: Thanks for that reporting, Jesse. Al Jazeera reported this week that the wars that the U.S. launched in response to the 9/11 attacks, killing 315,000 people in Iraq. Yet the 9/11 Commission report found no credible evidence of a collaborative operational relationship between Saddam Hussein's government in Iraq and al-Qaeda regarding the 9/11 attacks. Peter Kuznick, professor of history and director of the Nuclear Studies Institute at American University and co-author with director Oliver Stone of the 12-part Showtime documentary film series and book, The Untold History of the United States, and New York City-based photographer and writer Ashley Gilbertson spoke to We Decide producer and media critic Jesse Lent on Wednesday for his show Frontline Voices on WBAI. We go now to that interview.
1: There was a slogan I remember seeing around the city in the months after the 9/11 attacks, where the country found itself hurling towards a war in Iraq that had overwhelming support, but seemingly little to do with the attacks the country had just lived through. Our grief is not a cry for war. According to data from the Nonpartisan Costs of War Project at Brown University's Watson Institute for International and Public Affairs, an estimated 940,000 people were killed by direct post-9/11 war violence in Iraq, Afghanistan, Syria, Yemen, and Pakistan between 2001 and 2023. Of those deaths, more than 432,000 were civilians. The research initiative reports the number of people wounded or ill as a result of the conflicts is far higher, as is the number of civilians who died indirectly as a result of war's destruction of economies, healthcare systems, infrastructure, and the environment. The Cost of War Project estimates 3.6 to 3.8 million people died indirectly in post-9/11 war zones, bringing the total death toll to at least 4.5 million people and counting. This week, as we remember those who died in the attacks in the World Trade Center, both on the day and in the aftermath of the environmental effects that followed, we thought it was also important to remember those people whose lives were destroyed as a result of the events of 9/11, but specifically by the U.S. military actions the September 11th attacks prompted and the resulting consequences for the rest of the world, and the role that the U.S. news media played in the months leading up to U.S. military action in Iraq, Afghanistan, and elsewhere. Here to help us do that is Peter Kuznick, professor of history and director of the Nuclear Studies Institute at American University, and co-author with director Oliver Stone of Showtime's documentary film series, which is also a book, The Untold History of the United States, and New York City-based photographer and writer Ashley Gilbertson, a frequent contributor to major media outlets and a collaborator with the United Nations, who was working in Iraq both before the war began in 2002 and after it started the following year. Ashley continued to cover Iraq for the New York Times until 2008. Hello, Peter. Hello, Ashley. Thank you so much for joining us today.
3: Glad to be with you.
4: What's up? How are you?
1: Hello. Peter, I'll start with you. Do you remember when you first heard that the U.S. was considering going to war with Iraq following the 9/11 attacks?
3: Well, I heard about 9/11 when I was calling Julian Bond, the great civil rights leader, and I got him in his car because he was going to be a guest in my class the next day. And I was trying to set that up, and he told me, turn on your television quickly. The World Trade Center has been hit. About the invasion of Iraq, that started immediately on 9/11 and 9/12. George Bush, Donald Rumsfeld, Paul Wolfowitz, they all focused immediately on Iraq. Richard Clark, the NSC counterterrorism chief, was flabbergasted. He said, we know this is Al-Qaeda who did it. Why are you talking about Iraq? But from the very beginning, it was Iraq that was in their crosshairs. And if you go back a little earlier to the Project for a New American Century, which had been founded, I think it was 1997, the Project for a New American Century from the beginning had been talking about targeting Iraq. That was at getting rid of Saddam Hussein. And then in 2000, they issued that famous report that said that the process of remilitarizing America would be a slow one without some catalyzing event like a new Pearl Harbor. So Iraq was in the crosshairs from before 9/11, after 9/11, but they had to go after Afghanistan first. And then the next year, they went after 2003, they began the war in Iraq.
1: Peter, really quickly, I remember from that time hearing the administration mention a sort of cadre of supervillains that Iraq was assembling. I couldn't find anything about that in the research for this show. Do you recall that particular line of reasoning as well, or has my brain invented that in the subsequent years?
3: What I remember was the target, specifically singling out Saddam Hussein as the equivalent of Hitler. And that started with the first George Bush presidency, when the first Gulf War, when the analogies between Saddam Hussein and Hitler were being made. I don't remember a lot of other Iraqi leaders who were singled out after 9/11.
1: Oh, it wasn't even Iraqi leaders. That was how the hijackers came into the picture. I remember a CNN report about this, but I have yet to find it, so I'm going to stop talking about it. Ashley, as I mentioned in the intro, you were in Iraq right before the U.S. war there began, and then you returned in 2003 once it had, covering the conflict as a photographer for the New York Times. How had the country changed in that time?
4: Sorry, man. I'm on assignment in El Salvador at the moment. So if there's motorbikes or something in the back, I apologize.
1: No problem.
4: So, yeah, in 2002, I went there because it seemed pretty clear that the Americans... Well, I'm Australian, by the way, so I do this weird thing where I'll speak about us and the Americans. But the Americans had threatened to go in. I felt it was really important to be there as a as an independent journalist. And, you know, I was 23. I was pretty naive, and I don't really think my understanding and grasp of world affairs was where it needed to be. And I'll tell you, after my first trip of 3 months there in 2002, I say this with hesitation because I feel like you guys are going to pile on, except let's go. I was very much in support of U.S. intervention, what I thought was going to be U.S. intervention in Iraq. I had no idea what the genie was going to look like once they rubbed that lamp. And I went back in 2003, you know, because I'd worked so extensively with the Kurds up north. And again, I felt like it was very important to have as many journalists, particularly independent, working and trying to hold people accountable for their actions. What I saw, though, over the next 8 years was very much a tragedy in every way, and for everybody involved. And me growing up and learning what foreign policy actually looks like from the ground level.
1: I would have a hard time attacking you on being in the field learning for yourself at the age of 23, an extremely brave act that I admire you for. You know, you can't really have a conversation about this and not mention Judith Miller, the Pulitzer Prize winning investigative reporter, formerly with the New York Times, who's best known for her reporting for the Times on alleged weapons of mass destruction in Iraq that played a central role in the lead up to the U.S. going to war in that country. Peter, can you talk a bit about the role Judith Miller played in the U.S. response to 9/11 and what you believe her motivations were for doing so?
3: Well, I don't know her motivations, but she was the principal reporter who was pushing the Iraq war. She was, well, I don't remember that much about her, except that she was sending a lot of false information, channeling false information, bogus reports, a lot of, I'm trying to remember more about her role. I haven't spoken about the wars in Iraq and Afghanistan for so many years now.
1: Yes.
3: I'm a little fuzzy on some of the details.
1: You're forgiven.
3: I've been talking about Iran. I've been talking about Ukraine. I've been talking about the growing threat of nuclear war, about my initiative to Pope Leo the 14th to call an emergency summit of the top global leaders to get us off this path of war and potential nuclear war. So my memory of some of the events around 9/11 might be a little bit fuzzy right now.
1: Of course. Ashley, Judith Miller mentions in the bio on her website that during the Iraq War, she was the only reporter to be embedded for 4 months with the 75th Expeditionary Task Force, whose sensitive mission was to hunt for weapons of mass destruction in Iraq. End quote. Again, I know it's very difficult to get inside someone's mind, but do you have any thoughts about what was in play there, what Miller was after, access, or am I oversimplifying something that is perhaps impossible to know?
4: I don't think it's necessarily oversimplifying. I mean, from my recollection, back in 2002 and late 2002 and 2003, Miller was being fed what was clearly false information from the administration. It was baseball. Remember, baseball was their source. And baseball was this source that the administration claimed to have that was telling them that Saddam and his military had weapons of mass destruction. Now, we know that that was fabricated since, but when any reporter that I've come in, I never worked side by side with Judy, but when any reporter that I've worked with embeds with a unit, it's largely to be there when things happen, because otherwise we're relying on press conferences. And as we learned, or as I learned, you know, as a young man in Iraq, very quickly, when the U.S. military gives a press conference, it's filled with straight up lies. I mean, I remember, some of this stuff is coming back to me now. I remember these presses that they used to have in the Green Zone in Baghdad in 2003, and we would have Paul Bremer, Dan Senor, and General Sanchez. And two of the three were out of this town in Connecticut, and they would just stand in front of us with the press and lie through their teeth. And I remember leaving one press conference with my colleagues, and we were like, man, we should go to that town in Connecticut all those guys are from, because it's a town that brings up all of America's liars.
1: Mm.
4: But when a reporter embeds with a unit, the goal is to see what they see while they're seeing it. It's the most unvarnished, within reason, truth that one can get their eyes on in a war zone. We can go much more into depth with that if you want, except that's any insight that I've got is just through my own experience, which is that you go out to be next to them when things happen.
1: You're listening listening to We Decide America at the Crossroads with Jenna Flanagan. I'm producer and media editor Jesse Lent. We're listening back to my interview with Peter Kuznick, co-author with director Oliver Stone of the Showtime documentary film series and book The Untold History of the United States, and New York City-based photographer and writer Ashley Gilbertson, a frequent contributor to major media outlets and a collaborator with the United Nations, who was in Iraq covering the war for the New York Times from 2003 to 2008, about how media reports helped push the U.S. into wars with Iraq and Afghanistan following the 9/11 attacks. We return now to that interview. Peter, when you see the lengths the George W. Bush administration went to in order to go to war in Iran, planting stories in the Times, it almost feels quaint compared to our current executive, who appears to simply go to war with any country whenever and however he wants. Can you talk about how U.S. foreign policy changed after 9/11 and the Iraq and Afghanistan wars?
3: Well, U.S. foreign policy changed dramatically from that point. Prior to that was after the collapse of the Soviet Union, the U.S. was the world's only hegemon. It was back in

0: rearm about, and which is what that 2000 report from the Project for New American Century was really about. And so the U.S. has gotten into a string of wars, all of which it's lost. Since World War II, the U.S. has not won, starting with Vietnam, any major war that it was in. It had some kind of a victory militarily in the first Gulf War. But if we look at the string of Vietnam, Afghanistan, Iraq, Libya, now Iran, the U.S. has not won a major war and is desperately trying to maintain its position as the world's leading hegemon. I mean, Judith Miller fed the New York Times with a lot of lies after 9/11 about the weapons of mass destruction that we're supposedly going to find in Iraq, which, of course, weren't there, and we knew they weren't there. But the U.S. empire still clings to this kind of power, even though what we're seeing with the U.S. experience in Iran and, to some extent, the Russian experience in Ukraine, war is really obsolete in today's world, that through asymmetric warfare, weaker states can at least hold off, if not defeat, more powerful states. The two most powerful militaries in the world are floundering at this point, which is why the danger of resort to nuclear weapons becomes that much more pressing, because when you've got a desperate leader like Donald Trump, cornered as he is in Iran and losing the war there, we know that there's a lot of discussion going on about the need for the U.S. to use nuclear weapons, which is why we've got to get off this path of war before that happens.
1: And of course, the role of drones and AI continuing to get more available, drones becoming cheaper each year. These are all things bubbling below the surface. Ashley, the U.S. also, of course, went to war in Afghanistan following 9/11, where we were told as Americans that that was where Osama bin Laden was hiding. Do you believe there were broader objectives for the U.S. going into Iraq or Afghanistan? And if so, what do you believe those objectives were?
2: Well, just on the last point, I just want to, and any time that we go to war, there's no victors and losers really at the end. Oh, there are. There are no victors, though. We all suffer dramatically as a result of standing up and leaving the table of diplomacy. I feel like my role as a photographer has always been to try to humanize and personalize these conflicts that we're in, ideally before we get into them, to prevent us picking up guns and trying to kill each other. As far as ulterior motives go, when I was younger, I thought that there were these sort of more broader humanitarian goals. But as I've gotten older, I feel like it's becoming clearer that we as a country, and see, there I go, we as a country are becoming more transparent in our need for things and our willingness to invade in order to get them. And now, whether that is Maduro in Venezuela, or whether that is regime change in Iran, the quid pro quos or the resource grabs appear to be becoming more desperate as we go down this road further away from Iraq and Afghanistan. Afghanistan felt more like a quagmire that we got involved in, whereas Iraq felt like a grab at oil. There were no two ways about that.
1: Peter, we're right up against it for time, but in our last minute here, George W. Bush reached the highest job approval rating in the history of the Gallup poll, 90% approval in late September of 2001 following 9/11, up from 50% just before they happened, so a 40% jump in approval. Why do you think the country was so united around the president at that time? And what does that say about the kind of press activity, the kind of reporting most Americans were seeing?
0: What we saw was a rally around the flag phenomenon.

0: The country got hit in a way that people hadn't experienced before since Pearl Harbor. And so there was a wave of patriotism, and the media certainly fed that. People on the only anti-war voice before the Iraq invasion was Donahue's, and he got fired. And so it was a chorus of pro-war. They had this stable of generals and admirals who they would roll out and who would support the U.S. invasions at that time. It's interesting, though, that when George Bush left office, his approval rating was the lowest of any president since when Harry Truman left office in 1953. So the truth finally came out, and just as it is now with Trump and what he's doing, his attempts to impose a form of fascism in the United States, his warmongering and his raising prices and tariff wars, people get sick and tired of it, and they express that as they did toward George W. Bush. But if we have time, Ashley and my experiences are a little bit different because I got disillusioned with U.S. foreign policy from the Vietnam War. And when Robert McNamara came into my class some years later, the architect of that war, he told my students that he accepted that 3.8 million Vietnamese died in the war. When I was in Hanoi a year ago, January, the Vietnamese leaders told me the figure that they use is that 5 million Vietnamese died in the war. So by the time the U.S. involvements in Afghanistan and Iraq, I was very, very critical of U.S. foreign policy. I understood that we were trying to become this global hegemonic force, the only superpower left alive, that we were going to dominate the resources and the workers internationally. And so I was critical of the Afghanistan and Iraq wars from the very beginning. They were both outrages. We were lied into both of those wars, as we're now being lied into the Iran war. But the American people seem to have learned something over this period, because unlike every other war that we started, where the approval ratings were quite high, from the very beginning, the American public disapproved of the invasion of Iran, the attacks on Iran, and which I think is a sign of progress and sanity on the part of the American people.
1: Let's hope so. I'm afraid we have to leave it there, but I'd like to thank my guests, Peter Kuznick, professor of history and director of the Nuclear Studies Institute at American University, and co-author with director Oliver Stone of the Showtime documentary film series and book, The Untold History of the United States, and New York City-based Australian photographer and writer Ashley Gilbertson, a frequent contributor to major media outlets and a collaborator with the United Nations, who is working in Iraq both before the war began in 2002 and after it started for 8 years, covering it for the New York Times. Thank you both so much for joining us.
0: Thank you, Jeff.
2: Thanks for having me.

0: For more than five decades, the Robert Wood Johnson Foundation has worked from the premise that everyone in America should have a fair and just opportunity to thrive. But having that opportunity isn't simply a matter of going to the doctor or making healthy choices. The COVID-19 pandemic made that especially difficult to ignore. Communities of color experience disproportionately high rates of illness and death, and the decline in life expectancy among Black Americans was significantly greater than it was among white Americans. For the Robert Wood Johnson Foundation, those disparities are part of a much larger picture, one that includes access to health care, but also housing, education, employment, income, neighborhood conditions, and the policies that have shaped those systems over generations. The foundation is now making a significant shift in its work, putting the dismantling of structural racism at the center of its efforts to improve health and health equity in America. So what does structural racism actually mean when we're talking about public health? How does it show up in people's everyday lives? And perhaps most importantly, what would it take to change the systems that continue to produce such dramatically different health outcomes? We Decide executive producer Bob Henley spoke to Dr. Girida Mallya. Girida Mallya is a senior policy officer at Robert Wood Johnson Foundation about the reasons behind this disturbing imbalance. And we go now to that interview.
1: It's an honor and privilege to bring Dr. Girida Mallya. Am I pronouncing that right, doctor?
2: Very close. It's Mallya.
1: Mallya, thank you so much. And of course, you are the senior policy officer of the Robert Wood Johnson Foundation. I wanted to read something from Dr. Richard Besser, because I thought it really did a good job setting up this interview. For 52 years, the Robert Wood Johnson Foundation has operated under the fundamental belief that everyone in America should have a fair and just opportunity to thrive. We hold on to that belief now more than ever. And as we look to our WJS future, we are making significant changes to our work to center dismantling one of the biggest barriers to health in America, structural racism. He goes on, we all have dreams for ourselves and our families, but we don't all have the same opportunities to make those dreams come true. The convergence of the COVID-19 pandemic and the racial reckoning of 2020 made that clear. People of color died at higher rates than white people, especially at the beginning of the pandemic. The drop in life expectancy for Black Americans was twice as great as that of white Americans. Structural racism embedded in every aspect of society is the root cause of the health disparities that persist today. Truer words were never written. Can you talk about what you bring to this struggle? This is something that you've laid out your colleagues so succinctly. What's at stake now?
2: I believe what's at stake is really our founding ideals as a nation. We said that all men, all people are created equal, but we have never fully lived up to those ideals. And I think now is a moment, hundreds of years after the end of slavery, several generations after the civil rights movement, where we have to say as a nation, now is the moment where we do want to live up to our ideals, and where we want to make sure that health is not just a privilege for some people that have financial resources or live in the right neighborhood, but that it's a right for all. And taking on structural racism, taking on the just unjust wealth inequality we have in this nation, those are essential to our nation being healthy.
1: And so actually, I mean, I'm hearing almost like a kind of economic development pitch in a way. I could pitch it that way as someone that's covered economic development for half a century now. We do see so much data on this. The U.S. Senate Committee on Health and Education and Labor Pensions a little while back report working class Americans can expect to die at least 7 years earlier than the wealthy. And can we dig into that a bit? So what we're talking about is that, and this often includes essential workers. So this is a double hitter. These are the people that are in the front lines of making the world work. We saw during COVID an awareness that there are people by physical labor who have to, that I call it the lazy Susan of life. They turn the turntable of life. They are out there in the environment. And during COVID, they were at a much greater risk. And one of the things that I was working at the Chief Leader, which is a civil service newspaper that covers the granular day-to-day experience of public employees, we didn't really even keep good count of these people when they passed. We were grateful for the Guardian and Kaiser Health research about nurses. 3,600 doctor in the first wave parish, 500 in New York, 300 in New Jersey. And we saw some gains in safe staffing. And then we've covered situations where they had to go on strike because in less than a nanosecond, it feels like, we forgot all those lessons about the linkage between robust supplies of N95 masks and how the linkage between safe staffing and infection control.
2: Yeah, and this is the case not just in healthcare, as you know, but across basically every major sector in America. We still have a tremendous amount of residential segregation, but also occupational segregation, where people with low incomes, people of color are concentrated and in industries and then specifically in work categories that put them at the greatest risk of disease and death. That could be from trauma. Think about construction workers, farm workers. It could be disease exposures. Again, think of health workers, of course, but also people working in the retail industry. And all these things compound. The risks that you experience in your home, in your neighborhood, in your occupation, and then in your broader community, all those things compound to result in the inequalities that we see. Let me just give you a quick story, Bob. I trained as a family doctor here in Philadelphia, and I remember a night during my intern year in the ICU in Methodist Hospital in South Philadelphia. There were about 20 patients there that I and another doctor were taking care of. And there were three that stood out to me then and still stand out to me now. And what I thought was, these incredibly sick people who are getting thousands and thousands of dollars of high-tech medical care, every single one of their health issues was completely preventable. But what we needed was a system that made more sense and was fair, that actually provided them access to health insurance and primary care whenever they needed it at no cost. And importantly, policies that protected them from products that we know are lethal, but that we allow to be marketed and specifically marketed to communities of color, to poor communities. And those are the things that really made them sick. It was alcohol, it was tobacco, and it was big food and all the junk food that is just covering our communities all across the country. So that still sticks with me. And that's the work of the foundation, trying to create the conditions so that people can actually be healthy.
1: And so one of the, I've always been guided by looking at the research. We had this study that was done, I guess, out of University of California, Riverside, Dr. Brady, that looked at the connection between poverty and premature death before COVID. And I learned about this at something Bishop Barber put together in Washington, where it's estimated that poverty was the fourth leading cause of death. This is before COVID, ahead of homicides, and 800 premature deaths a day before COVID. And then I started thinking to myself, the lost earnings, the heartbreak, and the human potentiality being squandered. And so often when you dig into the granularity of it, like we'd like to do in our reporting, it's a missing copay. It's an abscess tooth, as we heard earlier in the segment of Delaney Hall. I happen to know I come from a family with heart disease. I had to have the radical decision because of my teeth issues as a kid. I didn't get proper dental care. I had all my teeth taken out. Seemed like a radical action, but I needed to do it because of the legacy of my family's poverty when I was coming up, one of six in a single parent household. And so you think about that multiplied and how just a little intervention, the key time, can lead to a life of prosperity. Why won't we give each other these second chances, Doctor?
2: I wish I knew. I think it does come down to not seeing the humanity and the brilliance of every single person in our nation. We need a system, a healthcare system where everybody's in, where people can access care without cost being a barrier, and where we actually keep people healthy, to your point, rather than wait till they're incredibly sick until we start giving them the basic resources they need. And this is happening right now, Bob, as you know, in the context of a $1 trillion cut to Medicaid, which is going to lead to about 7.5 million people losing their healthcare coverage, and a $200 billion cut to SNAP. And we know SNAP, the Supplemental Nutrition Assistance Program, used to be called food stamps. Yes, it keeps people from going hungry, but it's also an incredible economic boost, not just to families, but to broader communities, is it puts money in people's pockets to buy food, and then that supports the local food businesses. It actually has tremendous economic development impacts on top of it being a way from keeping kids and families from going hungry. But right now, our federal government is saying, we don't need those things. And instead, we want to give tax breaks to the wealthiest people in the world. And we want to invest hundreds of billions of dollars in terrorizing immigrant communities. That is a classic example of wrong priorities.
1: And also this huge military expansion, I believe it's over $1 trillion now of borrowed money. It's not like they've got cash sitting around. They're borrowing money and leveraging the future of the economy on what I guess Coretta Scott King talked about, the soft violence of this kind of military expenditure, which is with us. Now, pivoting a bit to what we can do constructively. And that's the thing, is these problems can seem overwhelming. We today, Jesse and I, Jesse over in Rotterdam, me here in the U.S., we're focusing on the environment because we saw the constellation of issues. And we're dealing with the fact that, you know, it's easy to feel powerless because there is so much that's going on. And if you could talk about what can people do in a concrete way to begin to mobilize? What do you see?
2: Yeah. You know, I think two of the issues that we are seeing the most energy on all across the country, one is opposing data centers, and you've probably talked about that on your show. But the other is some version of a healthcare system where everyone gets covered and everyone has access to primary care. You can call it Medicare for all, universal coverage, but there is so much energy around that in every kind of community in this country, rural, urban, suburban, red state, blue state. And I think that's because we all need our health to thrive, to love our family members, to serve in our communities. And people see health as essential. And they know that it's completely possible, especially in the wealthiest nation in the country, to provide coverage for everybody. So I am seeing tremendous energy and enthusiasm there. And that is a place for people to plug in. Find the folks in your local community that are organizing and making the case for healthcare for all. That is a way both to make a difference and also to lift your own spirit and see and understand that it's possible in our country, even though we don't have it yet. It is possible, and people are demanding.
1: And so one of the things that we've seen at Delaney Hall, which we've covered from its inception, which is, of course, the private jail, 1,000-bed capacity that's run by a private jailer in Newark, is that the constant focus of religious and non-religious people of social conscience have been out there from the time it opened. The struggle to get this thing seems to really get deadly when people are held anonymously, when we don't know their name. And I have seen and been present when someone's released from that facility, and often that place in Ironbound, I don't know if you're familiar with New Jersey, but this is like Ironbound has many There's a neighborhood that's very rich with music and culture, and population's vibrant. But there's an industrial section by the port where the air is just noxious, where the port functions 24/7, and there's no tree cover. And these individuals who've been traumatized with no criminal history at all, many with legal standing, most of them with legal standing, in the middle of the night, doctor, they come out to an empty parking lot with no one, no cell phone, no nothing, been through this event where they've maybe been denied their medicine they need for chronic care. And a few people greet them and plug them in, and then we know their name. Or when we know their name, we can find out about their medical condition. And once there's a name, once is a name, we can begin to work for their release. And so I guess that's the struggle here, is we talk here in abstract numbers, but what it comes down to is really embracing humanity and having those identities. That's why I'm just not wondering if, in terms of the pandemic, is if we don't, you know, we do in every downtown, there's a monument to the Civil War. There's a monument to the First World War, to all the wars we prosecute. Yeah. Should we contemplate a grassroots movement for a monument for the essential workers who lost their lives in the pandemic, the healthcare workers that put society's well-being ahead of their own and their own family, to have this in every town square, a monument to remind us, not just to honor them, but to hold other generations accountable for when stinginess takes over our spirit?
2: Yes. This, what you're describing is memory work, it's truth-telling work, and ultimately it's work that enables us to do better next time. There are tremendous examples of this in healthcare. One that comes to mind is a historical exhibit that tells the story of the three enslaved women that were experimented on cruelly by the man that we know as the father of obstetrics and gynecology in this country. And what that monument does is it tells the story of the people whose bodies produced this science. It talks about the harms of white supremacy and medical racism. And it says that we can do better in the future, but only by understanding the harms that have been committed in the past. And I think that truth-telling work is so important, not just to honor the people that sacrificed themselves or that experienced unjust harm, but also to help us understand what we can do differently, more justly, and more humanely moving forward.
1: So we have one of our supporters here was supported by unions representing five main households, individual listeners like the folks listening now. But also we do PSAs for New York City's Health and Hospitals Corporation, which is an amazing institution. It's kind of like universal health care in the five boroughs. Right.
2: Yeah.
1: And the point of the messaging that Jenna brings regularly is the idea that irrespective of your immigration status or your insurance status, in New York City, healthcare is a right. That's the right frame, right? That's where we need to be.
2: It is. We just need that all across the country. You know, here in Philadelphia, we used to have Philadelphia General Hospital, which is kind of the equivalent of New York Health and Hospitals, and we don't have it anymore. We haven't had it since 1977. So you can get primary care through community health centers, but then if you need specialty care, if you need hospital care, you're in the lurch. We need a system that includes everybody, that makes takes cost.
1: Hey, excuse me for a second. I know you're on a roll, but you just informed me.
2: Yep.
1: In the city of brotherly love, you don't have a Health and Hospitals Corporation, doctor?
2: No, we don't. It's the sixth largest city in the country. We don't have a public hospital. We have tremendous community health centers that provide primary care and a little bit of specialty care, but we don't have a public hospital that takes anybody, regardless of who they are, where they're from. And that is actually the case in most of the country, that there are not public hospitals where everybody's in. So you are really blessed in New York City to have that. And the folks there do tremendous work, but that's actually the exception, not the rule.
1: And so before you go, I'd be remiss if one of the things that Jenna's reporting on We Decide America, the Crossroads, is uncovered with Teresa Purcell, who is our regional rural affairs editor, this massive shortage of maternal care in America. Mm-hmm. Over 1,000 counties don't have a maternity ward or an obstetric clinician. Dear yeah. Lord, can you talk about the consequences of that?
2: Yeah. So we already talked about how we need a system where everybody's in. The other thing we need is a national plan to produce enough primary care providers to meet the needs of the nation. And that includes OBGYNs and family physicians who provide that essential prenatal, natal, and postnatal care. The reason that's so important, Bob, is because decades of research show that the number of primary care physicians per person in a city, in a county, in a country, that is the strongest predictor of health of the population as a whole. And we are severely, severely understaffed in our country in terms of primary care physicians. So alongside coverage, we need more primary care providers. But without a national health system, there's no way to plan for that. And what happens is students go into a tremendous amount of debt and they move into specialties that are the highest paying and that are the most highly regarded. So there are ways that we can expand the capacity of primary care providers and OBGYNs, and that should go right alongside making sure everybody's covered.
1: I just want to thank you. We could talk all day, and I would like to invite you back. I'd love to get you and Dr. Katz together on the same program, who leads, of course, Health and Hospitals Corporation. Is there anything coming up that you think we should focus on? Are there any dates, anything you guys are pulling together that we need to highlight?
2: You know, I just say this continuing story of cuts to essential health and nutrition programs, draconian, unjust crackdown on immigrant communities, and the underlying deficiencies in our healthcare system, they're going to continue to play out. But I want to end on a note of hope to say, go out and organize with your neighbors, your family, your friends, people in your faith community for a healthcare system that works for everybody. I believe that we can get there, and that's what our nation needs to be healthy.
1: And support nonprofit public radio stations guided by community insights. Thank you so much.
2: That's right. Thank you, Bob.
1: Thank you. That's Dr. Gerda Malau, who is leading, of course, the policy issues at Robert Wood Johnson Foundation.

And that's it for this week's show. Special thanks to our producers, Jesse Lent, Keziah Glow, and Bob Henley, as well as Ursula Rudenberg and Stephanie Schubert with the Pacifica Radio Network. Michael G. Haskins is our technical director, and Misha Jarakoulis produce the C-Block panel. 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If you have any questions, comments, or concerns, you can write to us at gm@wbai.org. The Pacifica Radio Network is composed of WBAI in New York, WPFW in Washington, D.C., KPFT in Houston, KPFK in Los Angeles, and KPFA in San Francisco, as well as 210 affiliate community radio stations located in more than 40 states. We would also like to thank the many unions and regional organizations that represent 5 million households that support this program and the Pacifica Radio Network. They include the American Federation of Teachers, representing 1.8 million members, the American Federation of Government Employees, representing 820,000 federal workers in all 50 states, the New York City Central Labor Council, AFL-CIO, representing more than 1 million workers from 300 unions, 32BJ SEIU, America's largest building service union, representing more than 175,000 workers in 11 states, and Washington, D.C. When we fight, we win. The United Federation of Teachers, Transport Workers Union of America, the Uniformed Firefighters Association, the Association of Flight Attendants, CWA, the International Association of Professional 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New Jersey, the New York State Nurses Association, New Jersey's HPAE, representing 14,000 nurses and allied healthcare professionals, the Doctors Council SEIU, UAW Region 9A, New York City's SEIU 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And of course, the U.S. Postal Police Officers Association. There are so many more unions that provide support to this program and programming like ours. My name is Jenna Flanagan. Thank you so much for listening, and we'll be back to speak with you all again next week.

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2: There is a peaceful pop-up protest every day of the week from 9 a.m. on the sidewalks at Paseo del Kit Carson intersection and World Cup. 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
3: 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As I See It, Class Warfare, the Only Resort to Right-Wing Doom. It's Worth It, How to Talk to Your Right-Wing Relatives, Friends, and Neighbors, and other books written by Egberto Willis. Welcome to Politics Done Right. My name is Egberto Willis, your host. Good morning, Houston. Good morning, Harris County. Good morning to the great state of Texas. Good morning to the United States of America. And of course, good morning to the entire world receiving our signals via the magic of El Internet, formerly known as the ARPANET, created by whom? Created by we the people of the United States, we the people. Anyway, folks, we're going to have a great program for you today. But before we get started, of course, we move on to El Genio, the genius in El Estudio, El Señor Jacques Van Beva. Jacques, how you doing this morning, my brother?
4: I'm good, Egberto. I'm good. Good morning, Houston. Good morning, world. We're really glad you're here. Believe me, we're glad.
3: Yes, we are.
4: All right, this morning on Politics Done Right, the program examines four disputes centered on information, institutions, and accountability. Houston mother Audrey Nath explains why she joined a lawsuit challenging Texas' requirement that public school classrooms display the Ten Commandments. The discussion then turns to what Democrats say they must change about political communication and voter engagement as a public trust in campaign messaging remains remarkably low. Meanwhile, McClatchy has eliminated scores of unionized journalism jobs across local newspapers, raising fresh concerns about the future of community reporting. And as artificial intelligence becomes more powerful, former FTC Chair Lena Khan and lawmakers across the political spectrum are debating a fundamental question. When an AI product causes foreseeable harm, who should be legally responsible? Yeah, someone's got to be responsible.
3: Yes,
4: you
3: they
4: know,
3: are.
4: Out there, I was, you know, this $500 for health care and $5,000 for a vote, you know, it just really shows Trump's true priorities.
3: Yeah,
4: you know, $500 might pay a quarter of somebody's health care premium for a family of four a month might pay a quarter of the premium. You know, but the $5,000 for your vote, now that's just a slap in the face of the whole electoral process. This shows what he thinks about America. Everything is a commodity. Everything is for sale. Is your future for sale, America?
5: No, it's not. No, it's not for sale, Jack. No, it's not for sale. And Jack, I understand that you went and did some civic duty over this weekend. Tell us a little bit about it.
4: Yeah, we have a protest every Saturday from 11 till 12:30 at 100 West Walker in League City, there at Highway 3. There weren't a lot of us out of there, but we were there. We made our presence known, and we got, you know, it was mainly positive. I only think that two people came out yelling, you know, Trump's the greatest. You know? So we're wearing them down. The response is always thumbs up. You know, the people are cheering us on. A few of them stopped and said out the window that they love what we're doing and they were very proud of us. So
5: yeah,
4: we're going to keep it up.
5: You know, it is amazing because I don't know how many people saw that cult-like behavior when Donald Trump pretty much made these people say what I call the ode to Trump. And not only did they say the ode to Trump, you know, it's like almost like an allegiance to Trump. He actually told them, and go out there, well, not in these words, I'm paraphrasing, go out there and vote illegally. I think I want to play that clip. I just remembered about it.
4: Even if you're not registered.
5: Even if you're not registered. I mean, let me play that for the folks, Jack. I'm going to play that for the folks just so they can see what we're dealing with. I think I have it queued up. There we go.
6: Please raise your right hand. I pledge to the greatest president in the history of the United States. That loves us so much he can't even breathe. That I will go out with my family, my friends. I'll do it anyway. I don't care if I'm registered or not. I'm going to try and cheat like hell like they do. There's never been bigger cheaters. I don't care. I am going to go out and I'm going to get my friends, my family, and we are going to vote on November 3rd, or we are going to vote before that. You know what happens if you don't?
5: And the ends. You know what happened if you don't vote? You go to hell. I cut it a little too early. Jack, it seems like when I started that video, you were about to say something. What were you going to say?
4: Yeah, this Tuesday night, our favorite guy, Ken Paxton, is going to be coming for a fundraiser there in League City. So if you want to protest, come out to, you know, the Helen Hall Library this Tuesday from 5 till 7 in the evening, and we'll be protesting the fundraiser for Ken Paxton. So show up, be there, or be square.
5: Or be square. You know, I mean, right in the chat, Sammy D said something about the 5K. He said, I bet. Well, he didn't say I bet. I added that. But he says they'll take that 5K out of your tax return, just like Bush 2 did. In other words, hey, I'm giving you this money up front. And then when it's time for your tax return, oops, I don't get the tax return because you gave me my money back early, up front. So you really gave me nothing. Anyway. Anything else you want to say, Jack, before we say anything?
4: No, let's get on with the really big show.
5: All right. I want to start the show with a piece here from Miss Nash. She is an activist, and she sued the Texas government. Here we go. Welcome to another edition of Politics Done Right. Texas says posting the Ten Commandments in every public school classroom promotes morality and American heritage. Dr. Audrey Knapp, a Texas mother challenging that law, says something very different is happening. Government is imposing one religious tradition on children in a diverse democracy. Welcome to Politics Done Right.
7: Thank
5: Audrey,
7: you.
5: How are you doing, Dr. Nath?
7: Oh, no, please call me Audrey. Thank you, Egberto. It means the world.
5: Let me tell you, first of all, when I was turned on to your article, I mean, first of all, I was really upset at SB10 all the
7: yes.
5: while. Uh-huh. But when I saw your article, it was like, yes, John Cotter said, Egberto, you've got to read this and you have got to talk to this woman. And I'm like, yeah, I see why you said that. Anyway, tell me a little bit about what.
7: Thank you.
5: First of all, tell us a little bit about yourself.
7: Sure thing. Hey, I'm Audrey. I live in Montrose, married, have two kids, and my kids go to two different HISD schools. And basically, like everyone else, I heard about SB10. You know, I think I heard about it probably on Facebook initially.
5: Yeah.
7: That, wait a minute, that's a law that says they have to put up 10 commandments posters, not just in every public school, but in every public classroom.
5: Yeah.
7: And the law even says it has to be visible to everyone of average vision. So there's really no way to opt out of it. So I thought this was alarming. There's three of us moms that are now suing the state of Texas. Another one of them had already taken this up the ranks within Spring Branch ISD and had been rejected multiple times. And so we all kind of met through mutual friends as well as lawyers that we're all mutual friends with. So there's three of us moms that are now suing the state of Texas about this law that requires the Ten Commandments posters to be up in every classroom, because for a whole number of reasons. I mean, the biggest is religious freedom. I have the right to religious freedom, and so do my kids and my family. You know, I'm not a Christian. I don't read the King James Bible, and I grew up in a family with a diversity of religions. My dad's Indian. He grew up with Jainism and Hinduism. My mom, she's passed, she was Catholic. So I used to go to mass with my mom and learn about Hindu gods with my dad. And that was totally normal. And now my kids have me and their dad, who comes from a family of Jewish people and Quaker people. And we encourage our children to just celebrate the diversity of religions, even within our own family.
5: You know, first of all, let me just tell you that was beautiful. But let me tell you what's most important. In a time when we have people feeling like they don't have recourse, or when we have people feeling like this particular government is infringing in every part of their lives, from women's rights to you name it, that three Houston women got together and said, you know what, we've had it. And we are going to do something about it, and we're going to take the state to court. I don't know if people understand the importance of that.
7: It is, you know, we are in a moment right now, and you're right. These posters are not going up in a vacuum. There is a whole context about our rights right now. You know, there's a context. There's that blue bonnet curriculum, which has Bible verses, but no other religions. We are facing just a barrage of attacks on so many different fronts that, yeah, I think for the three of us moms, never, never doubt what a pissed off mama can do.
5: Tell me about it, you know, but that was great to see. Now, in your Houston article piece, you make it clear that you are not attacking religion. You are objecting to government choosing a religion.
7: That's
5: so
7: right.
5: Explain to people the distinction in that debate, because I think that actually is Congress or parallels even the abortion debate. You're not telling anybody what to do with their body.
7: Exactly.
5: But so explain that for the audience.
7: Absolutely. I have many friends who are Christian and have different beliefs, and that's a beautiful thing. The problem is by putting up posters with the religious teachings of one religion, but no other religions, I think implies that one religion is the quote correct religion and the other ones aren't. And the problem with that kind of putting one religion on a pedestal above the others in what is, you know, a government institution in our society is I worry that then marginalizes students that are not a part of that quote correct religion. And I remember being in school and I remember kids being bullied for far less. But I worry that having that poster up, kids are going to look at each other and see how they're responding to it. Teachers are going to notice too. And it really puts our teachers in a super awkward position where little kids, my 7-year-old daughter, she's a loudmouth. She asks whatever comes to her mind. She can read too. Are going to be asking the teachers what their thoughts are about that poster. And you know what? our teachers have freedom of religion as well and should not be expected to have to be put on the spot and have to go into their religious beliefs when they're in a public school classroom.
5: I mean, in effect, your own family is multi-religious.
7: Yeah.
5: And in effect, it is creating, it would in a not a very well-established family, create some sort of friction. Now, here's an interesting thing that I always wonder.
7: Uh-huh.
5: They want you to centralize on this one religion in school, Audrey. Mm-hmm. And, you know, there is a comment, I think, that someone have made to you about, well, isn't it true that whether you are Christian or not, the morality basis on the Ten Commandments warrants it being okay? Kind of reinterpret that for me.
7: I've gotten a few comments like that. No, first off, I will say the vast majority of the comments have been very supportive to the three of us. And you can see that on our public Facebook posts. But yes, that has come up a few times. And to that, I say, of course, some of the Ten Commandments are just laws that we already have. Not murdering, not shoplifting. Those are already laws. So we don't really need to restate that. And then there's other ones that are a lot more unclear. The first one, like, you should have no other God but me. Well, in Hinduism, they have a bunch of gods. And, you know, my kids hang out at my dad's house. He's Indian and has a little statue of Shiva up on the kitchen mantle. And my kids play with it. And my son was actually so proud. Last year in the third grade, he brought that little statue of Shiva to school. And he showed his friends and he's so proud. And so I feel like that commandment is telling my son that having that Shiva statue is a sin. There's also the second one, like you should have no iconography or idols, which in some interpretations can include statues, mm-hmm. which also says that grandpa's statue is a sin. And there's one, a later commandment that says you should not covet thy neighbor's servants, which can be interpreted as slaves. So then my daughter asks, well, why does your neighbor have slaves? Which is a whole discussion, which with no historical context doesn't make any sense. And if anything, if your neighbor has slaves, with my morality, I would say you should go help them get rescued and escape. So not dealing with your neighbor's slaves is actually not the moral position I would take. So it, you know, that's the thing. A few of them are obvious, but a lot of them are not.
5: Now, in your article, you even touched on something that I says, I wondered how long it would have been before people touched on that about the wife.
7: That you should not covet thy neighbor's wife. But it doesn't say you should not covet thy neighbor's husband, which to me implies that the woman is property. And I take issue with that because I'm a woman in 2026, and I don't think that's okay.
5: Yeah, I just thought your article was so well formulated. It kind of, in very subtle ways, for anybody who does any type of critical thinking, it makes them, even if they tacitly thought, maybe, and many would use that first argument, yeah, it's the Ten Commandments, it's religious, but isn't it morally a good thing to have the children follow? I think when the way you wrote your article pointed out specifically that, but wait a minute, those Ten Commandments and a lot of the biases within and the implications are actually problematic for a lot of us.
7: Absolutely. In addition, there's no carve out for little kids. Mm-hmm. So there's also the commandment about adultery. And yeah, that's kind of a complex discussion to be having with 5-year-olds in kindergarten.
5: Yes. Now, you know, I find it ironic, and, you know, I'm going to kind of go off on a little tangent here. When I watched all those who are so preaching about the Ten Commandments and why they are so moral or whatever, and we are a Christian nation that was formed on Christian mm-hmm. principles, not true.
7: No.
5: But that's what they say. And then to that, I said, okay, so this Christian country committed genocide, mm-hmm. enslaved folks,
7: mm-hmm.
5: Went ahead and abused the Asians who came over here to build the railroads.
7: Oh, yes.
5: Took land that wasn't their, stole lands. I thought the commandment said, thou shalt not steal.
7: Mm-hmm.
5: So are we a Christian nation? Dr. Nath, are we a Christian nation?
7: No, my understanding from history class, I grew up going to Spring Branch ISD schools, is that this nation was founded in part because of religious freedom. people wanting religious freedom. That is a big reason why they got on those boats and came all the way here. And, you know, my dad immigrated here, and he said coming here in the 70s, he felt relieved, like, oh, thank goodness I'm in the U.S. now. My future kids are going to have freedoms, because his family, the Jain parts of his family, did face some discrimination in India. And he was like, oh, thank goodness I'm in the U.S. now. That's not going to be an issue for us
5: freedom
7: anymore.
5: Of religion. Freedom of religion.
7: We're fighting this all over again.
5: I mean, we are fighting a whole lot over again. But I tell you what got me with your story more so than the religion itself, that somebody got up and fought. That is what I think is the most important part of the story, that you said something was imposed on you by your government, and you're going to take the peaceful legal recourse to mitigate it.
7: We're going to
5: tell me more
7: and take every step. Yeah, absolutely. And that's something that my dad taught me too. He grew up in India right after independence. So I grew up hearing the stories about Gandhi and passive resistance and what the Indian people did to achieve independence. Like, this is just the normal stories for me growing up. So when I see an injustice now, that just seems obvious. We should fight. Because I've had people ask me, like, hey, why don't you just like bail out and take your kids to a private school? And I am a privileged person. I'm a physician. Yes, I could afford that. But to me, it's like fighting not just for my kids, but for all of their friends as well.
5: Of course. I mean, and not only that, you pay your taxes.
7: I do.
5: You pay to put your kids in that public school.
7: Absolutely.
5: And when your kids are done in that public schools, you will continue to pay for other people's kids in public school. You ended your article with two important paragraphs. It goes as follows. Religious freedom in this country has never meant that whoever holds the majority gets to post its scripture in front of everyone else's children. It has actually meant the opposite. The protection is what allowed my family's traditions to survive here at all. And it is a reason I can write this without fear of government, whatever the anonymous accounts might think. The messages in my inbox are what it sounds like when people believe the state has taken their side in a religious argument. Yeah. My worry is that my 9-year-old with a statue of Shiva in his backpack is going to start hearing the same thing in the school's hallways. Don't believe me? Check out my DMs.
7: That's right. People found me at different personal email accounts of mine, like multiple different ones. And that's actually what inspired me to write the piece. Again, overwhelmingly, the response has been positive, but just these little bits from what I find to be a very vocal minority was really eye-opening to me. People sending me like, oh, what, you think shoplifting's a good idea? Like, no, I never said that, but there's already a law about that.
5: Neither is enslaving, neither is genocide. None of those things are good things. Anyway, Dr. Audrey Nath, give me a closer.
7: Everyone out there, if any other parents are feeling kind of heated while hearing about this, we did create

0: I tell you what, I thought, like I told her, and I want to reiterate that again. It's great that this was about the Ten Commandments and all of that, but I think most importantly, the whole gist of this discussion is that people were wronged and they stood up and did something about it. Americans in society today, as our government is operating, are being wronged, and we get to do something about it in November. It is so darn important. It is so important that we understand our intrinsic power, and that we never cede it to anyone, any government, any country, because government is us, and we should remember that and act accordingly. We should lift our heads up high. I've been getting a whole lot of notions. I was on a panel, a 9/11 panel yesterday afternoon on WBAI, and we were discussing what do we think the results of the November election is going to be, or is there going to be, are they going to steal the election, etc. And my good friend, author and journalist Laura Jadid said, "I am very concerned because I think Trump is going to do A, B, C, D to take it over." And my answer, she said she wasn't as optimistic as I am. And I pointed out, I am optimistic not because I don't think Trump is going to attempt to take the election. He's going to attempt to disrupt. He's going to get his minions like John, the Speaker of the House, to do all bad things. I am convinced that we, the people, will not allow them to do those things. So my bet isn't that Donald Trump is not going to do wrong. He will. That's his nature. That's who he is. He's an evil person. But you, all of you that are out there listening, I have faith. Well, I don't like to say faith. I know that you have within you the ability to ensure that the winners will take it, not that the losers choose to not allow the winners to reign. You will not accept that. Welcome aboard, Lisa Blair. I'm coming to you in a minute, Ray. Welcome aboard, Lisa Blair, out of Atlanta, Georgia. Welcome aboard, Paul Fleming, out of Powder Springs, Georgia. Welcome aboard, Jacqueline Campisi, professora, the teacher, out of Katy, Texas. Welcome aboard, Joe, Vegan City, John AEG from Ocala, Florida. Jane B in North Carolina. Darlene, John A, thank you for liking the interview, sir. David Gutierrez, hi. I met David at the speech I gave at the Kingwood area Democrats. David, David is a strong dude, man. Tall, strong dude. Ziggy, how you doing? Ziggy, Darlene, who else have we got here? If I don't get you all, I just got to get busy with the program, my dear brothers and sisters. Bobby K, how you doing? Karen, how you doing? Freddie, how you doing? Welcome aboard. All right, if you want me to acknowledge you, just throw your name back in there again. Ray, come on in, line number one. And remember, this one is on air.
1: Yes, top of the morning to you, Egberto.
0: Good morning, my brother. Talk to me.
1: I just wanted to say thank you for that beautiful interview with actually a close colleague of mine, Dr. Audrey Nath. I was
0: Yes.
1: pleasantly surprised to see her beautiful smile and her magnetic, I guess you could say, vibe on your show. And I remember the last time I saw her in person. She had that same, magnetic vibe, but very much it's disarming to people. And that's what I love about her, because she can be as smiley and, she has the

0: credentials as a doctor, but you know, make no mistake about it, that's not a flex for her. She does prefer to be called Audrey. You know, I did call her Dr. Nath myself a couple of times, and she was like, please call me Audrey, you know. But with that being said, she uses her logic, you know, to fight on many fronts. And I love what she said when she said, you know, we got to fight against this religious oppression we have. And, you know, I love that example she made, like when they said, thou shalt not covet thy neighbor's wife, because the Bible sees the woman as a piece of property. And why don't they say, thou shalt not covet thy neighbor's husband? You know, there should be equality in the oppression of that. I thought it was a interesting take she had, and I just want to say I hope she was watching. But, I just appreciate, you know, being able to do the work I do at Top, you know, alongside activists like her who are young, and, you know, we have the stamina, and we're not, you know, unrealistic to know what we're up against in this
1: exactly
0: fight.
1: That's why I, you know, my bet is on all of you. It's like I said, you know, you're out there, you're performing, and you're not taking stuff. You're not fearful. You're going to go out there and take what is yours. Kudos to all of you. But anyway, Ray, anything else real quick before I continue?
0: I just want to say shout out to Dr. Nath. Great interview. Hope to see you again. You know, fighting on the front lines for the causes that we believe in.
1: Thank you, my brother. Appreciate you. Anyway, folks, that was Ray. Anyway, let's see. Before I move on, I want to talk about AI. I have something important to say about AI, but I have a little 6.5 minute piece that I did that I cut out from what Neil and I were at the Kingwood Era Democrats, and I sent out a notice yesterday, and I want to play that little snippet that I did because I think it is apropos, this part of the discussion that I gave out there. So I'm going to play that, and then we'll continue. I want to thank, I can't remember the videographer name at Kingwood Era Democrats for getting the audio just right. So here we go.
2: My name is Egberto Willis, and I am the host of Politics Done Right on KPFT 90.1 FM, as well as, thank you, as well as on Substack. You know, I do the live programming of Substack's YouTube and all the other panels. I consider myself the flutter of the zone. In other words, one of the things that we have, earlier Darren asked, why is it that we are not engaged? A lot of times we are not engaged because we're not informed, as the other side is. I mean, the other side is informed with misinformation. We are sometimes informed. And why aren't we informed? We are not informed because we don't have the same infrastructure that they have to inform. You know, we have Neil with his Houston Democracy Project that fights to get that message out. I have about 5 or 6 websites where we try to get the message out, but it's just not enough. We have to make everybody. I was a part of the group called the Coffee Party a while back where we said we were going to be the media. In other words, all of us, everybody in here. I put something out, you put something out, we share it, we create that mass expansion of informing people. The other thing is that I consider that, unlike the other side that is based on hate, when you hate something, you fight for something. You know, when you hate something, you fear something, you fight. We just are a loving people. I say that, but I'm you know, that's our nature. And that gives us an issue of waking people up to something. So lately I've been thinking about, what are we going to do? We have to give people the reason to hate something. And I don't mean hate as you would think hate. I'm speaking about showing that how that hate is going to affect me, your mother, your brother, your sister, your cousin, and everybody else. And until we actually fight that, it's going to be with us. I think one of the biggest problems we have is messaging. Little stories here. I follow both left-wing, right-wing media. I work with just about every side. And the one thing they have is consistency and they are all over the place. I speak a lot about a thing called the Powell Memo, which was the guiding, it was a conservative guiding document. And they follow that, and most of us never heard of that word before. And what it really is we infiltrate every single domain. We go into your churches, we go into the media, we go everywhere. So if you take a look at Channel 13 News, that is supposed to be not necessarily a conservative station, if you will, if you take a look at the way the angles of those stories are made, it is an implicit bias against us. So we have to, one of the things, you know, we can go out there and scream on the streets. We can go out there and talk as we do. But the thing that we haven't yet mastered is messaging, and messaging in all domains, which means messaging not only on social media, but you know what is so and still very powerful? You know that email that you get every day? They get bombarded with enough emails about what's going on and the several horns that you have. And, you know, no kidding. They get, by the time the day is over, the amount of material they have about you puts you at a disadvantage in trying to convince them to actually vote for you. So you're at a disadvantage at the start. So my solution to that has always been, I try to get you to like me. And I'm very serious about that. I try to get you. Neil and I have a little different way of operating, and I think we need them both. Neil is in your face. I am not. Okay? And justifiably so. We have to have both sides of the coin. I go out there, and I am not trying to change anybody's religion. I'm not trying to change anybody's party. I'm not trying to change anything of anybody. I am trying to have them come up with their own ideas that voting for X, Y, and Z is in their interest. Not because they're Democrat, not because they're Republican, but why it is going to be something important for their mother, their brother, their sister, their cousin, etc. I don't want to get into their personality. I don't even want them to think I want to be around them. Okay? I just want them to know that if you do this, this can happen. If you do that, that is what happens. And if I can get you to believe that, at that point, but to get you to believe that, I have to somehow generate some sort of a rapport with you. And a little quick story, and then I'll be done. A guy, a couple of years ago, when Beto was running, he was a staunch MAGA, you name it, everything. And we would talk and lift weights and talk, etc. And I never forgot the day I got the surprise. I got a slap on my back. And he said, "You know something, Egberto? You're going to like me." I'm like, "Why?" And he says, "I'm voting for your guy." Said, "Oh, okay, cool, man." And then he walked off with a smile, and he said, "But I'm no damn Democrat." So that's cool. That's cool. I'm not asking you to be a Democrat. So I think we have to change the paradigm. We have to be on the streets, jumping up like my sister right here, how she goes ahead and does her thing to illustrate what we need to do. But behind the scenes, there's a lot that we have to do. Personally, that's what you see me doing. When you see, some of you get tired of my newsletters, I know. When you see, you get the newsletters, and the newsletters are converted into memes, and the memes are converted into TikToks, and the TikToks are converted. All of that, if it touches one person, it is doing the job. And we have to change the paradigm of just thinking we're going to do one thing. We have to attack it like we attack the AIDS virus. The AIDS virus only got conquered when we attacked it from several different sides. And when we do that in our elections as well, like when Mr. Simons started doing all, Mr. Simons can come through.
3: All right. Thanks for having us.
2: Oh, and thank you for having us.
3: Yeah.
1: Anyway, I hope you enjoyed that. We've got one caller so far. Jimmy, come on in.
4: Good morning, Alberto.
1: Good morning, my brother. Talk to me.
4: You're standing up for the Constitution against the Ten Commandments in our schools. That's a clear violation of our Constitution. But I'm calling yes. now because yesterday on 60 Minutes, they had a feature about getting pardons and how people pay money to get pardons from President Trump. And one convicted criminal got a pardon after he had been convicted of a crime because his mother donated $1 million to a fundraiser at Mar-a-Lago. And there are several other men who have connections with Trump who help people get these pardons as long as they pay, you know, a certain amount of money to get the pardons. So that's very corrupt to me to be selling the right to get a pardon for some convicted criminals. That's part of the Trump administration, and it's mm-hmm. corrupt.
1: I want to address something with you, Jimmy, because I know, you know, the way you saw that program, you saw it the way most of us progressives would have seen the program. But I've stopped watching 60 Minutes, but when I saw that preview during the NFL games, I think it was, I decided to watch it. And here's the thing, Jimmy. I think that piece was a bad piece, and I'll explain what I mean. And I want you to go there with me. When they did that piece, notice that Donald Trump didn't come off at all as if the person selling pardons. It was a whole bunch of other guys who lied about the proximity they really had with the president to go ahead and sell pardons. It never implicated the president. And interestingly enough, I wondered, wait a minute, did Barry Weiss not still in control of CBS? Isn't Barry Weiss Trump's stooge who is working at CBS? How would she allow that story to go? And then I watched it and I said to myself, ah, the person that gets implicated are the charlatanes on the outside. But it did nothing to scathe the president or make it look like the president did anything illegal. I was so disappointed in the piece, but I get those of us who are looking at that piece from the point of view are, hey, pardons are getting sold. And, you know, even as they brought up the piece, they brought up, oh, and don't forget, Clinton pardoned, I don't remember the guy that, the crook that Clinton pardoned, and Joe Biden pardoned his son. I thought it was, in my opinion, of course, I thought it was a very disingenuous piece, but I get your point. Anything else, Jimmy, you want to talk about?
4: Well, there was that one pardon that the president gave after the convicted person
1: yeah.
4: donated $1 million. So that's on Trump right there for sure.
1: Mm-hmm. No doubt. Anything else that you want to talk about?
4: Yeah, yesterday in the paper, there was a nice article about Senator John Ossoff mm-hmm. from Georgia. He's the youngest senator. He's only 39. He's a Democrat. And he's speaking out pretty strongly against Trump. So
1: yes,
4: he's got some clout, and he doesn't mind speaking up.
1: You know what? I love these young politicians, Jimmy. They are making us proud. There's so many of them going out there, and they're the ones that we have to look up and say, thank you. They're going to be the savior of the country. Thank you for that, my brother. All right?
4: Okay, have a good week.
1: Thank you, brother. Let's go to Johnny. Come on in, Johnny.
5: I've got a report for you, as promised. I spoke to the voter registrar lady on Friday when I called.
1: Yes.
5: To re-verify my voter registration status. It's still active, according to her. So not only am I radioactive, I'm active. But she said, according to her, the guy in the wheelchair up in Austin, he cannot physically change. They don't have actual remote access to her files, her electronic files in Galveston. They have to rely on her and her people to make any changes to erase old voter registrations and such. So I says, well, if that's the case, what does that mean? If he's still erasing voter registrations, that means he's relying on people in various counties. So that
1: yeah.
5: means certain people in certain counties who are his followers are going to do his bidding. And she
1: yeah.
5: couldn't disagree with that. She didn't know what else to say except, so there's the good and the bad of it, the yin and the yang of it.
1: There you go. Well, look.
5: The conclusion is that everybody in the listening audience who lives in different counties, not just Galveston County, Harris County, wherever county you want to make up, we've got, what, 250, 350 counties in Texas?
1: 254, yeah.
5: Yeah, so everybody has to be familiar with their voter registrar and figure out, is this person, is he or she a Trumpophile or not, and take appropriate action.
1: I am so glad you called in, because I have to remember, like Cheryl always tells me to remember as well, to tell folks, go after this program, go to your registrar, your county registrar online, and go ahead. There's a generic one that I can give for everybody all around the country. Cheryl, what is that one again? Vote something that you can actually go, and then it'll take you to the correct one at your state. But please check your voter registration today. In Texas alone, they put 1.2 million people on a list that says, well, you're kind. They didn't unregister you. They kind of make it that you have to come and show proof or something. It is 866yourvote.org. 866yourvote.org. That is the number 866yourvote.org. Thank you for that, Cheryl. And Cheryl wants to remind us that Coffee with Egberto, and I need to start putting that in my daily newsletter, is going to be Friday, the 25th of September. That's in 11 days. Coffee with Egberto. Zoom Coffee with Egberto, Friday the 25th of September, between 7 and 9 Central. So please remember, sign up. Johnny, got to go. I got some other calls, all right? Go ahead.
5: You know where I would have told your gymnasium friend, I would have said, yeah, I'm not a Democrat either. And here's a campaign slogan for when we go picketing. This one says, Mandami yes, Tsunami no.
1: Okay, and also Joe also pointed out that vote.gov is good. Let's go to Betty. Come on in, Betty.
6: Good morning now, Barto. You know, give me pictures of the wrongdoers. Yay. I say yay. What about you?
1: I say yay, baby. Go ahead.
6: You know, Alberto, I don't ask people to see me, but maybe something I say might stick. Trump, you know, he has no upper body, you know, muscles. He can't even raise his arms only to his mouth and to sign his executive order only. And in the morning, he has a phone in one hand, remote control potty with a whoopee cushion on it in the other. And he says, oh, happy days. Trump is a spinning top of a nursery rhyme. Love y'all.
1: Love you, Betty. Love you, Betty. Come on in, Brother Bruce.
7: Good morning, Alberto. Yay, Jimmy. Yay, Betty. Trump just showed it's okay to make false promises. So here's one from me. If the Democrats win back the House and the Senate, I'll give every American $6,000. I'm done, buddy.
1: I love that. Hey, what Bruce just did is actually ingenious, right? You know, maybe a lot of the Democratic proponents should say, okay, Trump's going to give you his $5,000. We're going to give you $10,000. They're both lies, but our lie is bigger. So vote for us. No, I'm kidding, guys. I'm kidding. Anyway, I want to talk about something that's important. You know, and by the way, Cheryl, I did listen to the piece that you gave me about the colonies and of AI agents and all of that that took over, and what they tried to do, and how they commingled. And I did that. And I'm going to tell you where I continue to stand on that, right? And it's going to kind of tie in with the article from AI on Common Dreams. I'll read the first few paragraphs. It says, as House Speaker Mike Johnson and President Donald Trump dismissed the idea, backed by the vast majority of Americans, that lawmakers should impose strict regulations on artificial intelligence industry, as insiders call for a slowdown of development Former Federal Trade Commission Chair Lina Khan on Sunday issued a reminder that the federal government already has tools to rein in AI that poses a danger to the public and demanded that officials use them. Law enforcement already have the authority to charge companies and their CEOs for creating and releasing dangerous, unvetted, or defective products. We shouldn't let discussions about new legal regimes distract from the fact that there's no AI exemption from laws already on the books. I don't need to read any more of the article to put this into perspective. For all those who fear AI, and I say that, like I said, I program computers from the beginning of the computer, the real computer revolution. I'm talking about microcomputer revolution. That would have been in the early 80s, etc. And I think what has boggled my mind with this AI story all along is that ultimately speaking, it all goes down to ones and zeros that we, the people, the programmer, the software engineer, puts there and tells how to act. After we did bit banging with moving software, with, you know, bit banging with ones and zeros, eventually assembly language, and eventually first level languages like C, C++, etc., object oriented language like version 3s and 4GLs and 3GL languages, those had something called abstraction. Abstraction means you're further away from the hardware. You're working with logic, but everything then breaks down to having to go to the hardware. So that data center, every data center that's built, it has thousands, if not hundreds of thousands of computers, hundreds of thousands of threads that are running. Now, what gets created then when you have several things doing several things is you get what is called permutations of algorithms, etc., right? In other words, I don't know all the different possibilities an algorithmic route can take. We know that. But here's the thing. Ultimately speaking, these algorithms only and can only do what they're programmed to do. Even if they make replicated code, in other words, if they turn code and start generating their own code, they're generating their own code because we have given it that capability to do that, right? And there's another thing that I always look, you know, when we talk about AI doing bad things, right? AI is only a reflection. AI is only a reflection of what we program. And if it does evil things, it reflects us just doing it a lot faster. So I love what Lina Khan, who was our, I can't remember her former title, what Lina Khan had to say. We know that these things are written by human beings and by corporations who pay them to write it. Just like a car company has to be insured against some harm that they cause, even if that harm wasn't foreseen, right? The same applies today with AI companies. An AI company, right, has to be held responsible for whatever they produce. So when they say all these agents got out of hand, well, that's your mistake. You are the one who wrote the AI agent. And you are the ones who gave the AI agent the parameters under which it operates. And as such, you're responsible. So Lina Khan is correct when she says we can hold them accountable with the laws that we have already. And just the fact of holding them accountable should be a backstop for them not doing evil things because they will be held accountable. But let's stop for a minute. There's this thing about why are we having AI in things that we don't completely and fully understand in a water plant, controlling a flight, controlling AI shouldn't be doing those things. When COMDRV, the program that I use, was used as a testing on the Boeing 777 or 787, I don't remember what. I knew the pathway of every single line of code that was going to go through that thing. When I worked for the oil industry, we had these things called intrinsically safe equipment. Let me tell you, if you go to a refinery does have a lot of dangers in it, but they don't blow up often because they're made intrinsically safe. We must do the same with AI. Joe is waiting, so I have a lot more to say, but I got to get Joe to give his rant. Come on in, Joe.
8: Hey, good morning, Egberto.
1: Buenos días, hermano. Happy Monday, my brother.
8: Yeah. How you hear me, okay?
1: Oh, perfectly.
8: Okay, good, good. Hey, so that looked like a very good session you had with Neil. I just wanted to let you know, it's kind of a subject that's near and dear to my heart is the messaging. That was interesting. You had a piece you put up about messaging, trust, and engagement. In that vein, you know, we're looking to kind of shift from messages that are critical of what's been going on, the failure of mm-hmm. the administration, the absurdity of their policies and whatnot, and more towards what you had talked about, you know, kind of focusing on the ideas or the policies that are of most concern to average Americans. Kind of when you think about it, it's like many of the issues that Bernie's been kind of beating the drum about for the longest time. And the platforms that many of the progressive Dems are kind of like promoting right now. That's mm-hmm. kind of what we're going to focus on more right now. That's not to say that next month we're going to kind of then shift our focus once again to the urgency of the moment about voting and democracy needing us. But anyway, it's a subject that's near and dear to my heart, and I think it kind of warrants coverage. You know, it's for my purposes, it's kind of selfish. I want to maximize our time on the bridge. We look at it less as protesting and more as public awareness and public education.
1: And I think that's exactly what you're doing. I love those pictures that I see from you and Vegan Cindy and Cheryl and Jane from North Carolina. I sit down there, and every time I see one of those pictures, it make my day, because it's like people are engaging. That's why I love what Dr. Nath had to do. It's like my biggest hope is that we all realize that this country belongs to all of us, and we are responsible, brother Joe. We are responsible for what happens to it. Sitting back and complaining doesn't solve anything, and it doesn't make us patriotic. Patriotic is what you all are doing. Patriotic is what Dr. Nath is doing. That's patriotic.
8: Right.
1: Patriotic is not fearing that somebody's going to call you unpatriotic for wanting to make a better country. And you guys are our heroes, brother.
8: Yeah, yeah. Well, I appreciate that, Egberto. But, you know, about the messaging super quick, you know, we can say things that try to open people's eyes, like, you know, are mm-hmm. we great yet? You know, making lying wrong again. But I think it's also important to counterbalance it with things like, you know, healthcare is a human right. And
1: right.
8: Next month, democracy needs you. So anyway, messaging.
1: Thank
8: is
1: you, brother. Can be strategic. Hey, I appreciate you. Got to go. Thank you.
8: Yeah,
1: same.
8: You
1: all right. Jack, close her up for me.
9: Well, everybody, get registered. Vote. Vote your interest. Vote your self-esteem. Vote your desires and your needs. Because, you know, they're trying to take all that away. They're trying to buy it out. So just please
1: absolutely
9: get out there and vote.
1: Thank you for that, Jack. I have one quick other mention here story. I got about 30 seconds to tell you about it. And that is McClatchy, another rag, just laid off 90 journalists from that do local news around the country, because all these small papers are owned now by venture capitalists, okay? By these people that simply see them as ways to make money, not to give you news or keep you informed on what your local government is doing. And it is a two-way street, because as they fire those journalists are not reporting on what your local government is doing. As your local government is not reported on, corruption occurs. Corruption occurs. So the plutocracy, the oligarchy, the billionaires are destroying the country by going at the fabric of the fourth estate, the journalist. We got to mitigate that. Anyway, the rest of the program at politicsonright.com/newsletter, politicsonright.com/newsletter. You can email me directly, kpft@politicsonright.com, kpft@politicsonright.com. Love you all from the depths of my heart. My name is Egberto Willis. This is Politics on Right, and you guys know how I end this, baby. I am what? Out.
10: Welcome to Politics Done Right. I am your host, Egberto Willis. 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

0: 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I am Ian Masters, and today we'll examine a number of stories and issues in the news. We'll begin with Trump's plan to steal the November election as he sits on $850 million that could help elect Republicans to the House and Senate. But presumably the grifter-in-chief plans to pocket that money because it won't matter what the voters decide since Trump plans to steal the election. We'll discuss Judge Michael Luttig's article at the New Republic, The Coming Crisis, The Final Battle for American Democracy. Forget November 3, it's January 3, when Donald Trump and his MAGA Republicans might bury our democracy once and for all. Here's how. Joining us is David Daley, the author of Anti-Democratic, Inside the Right's 50-Year Plot to Control American Elections, as well as the national bestseller, Rat-Effed, Why Your Vote Doesn't Count, which was credited for kickstarting the national movement to reform redistricting. He's a senior fellow at Fair Vote and was the former editor-in-chief of Salon. Then with Trump posting today, quote, "The only control or guardrails that AI needs is a strong and smart, high IQ president, and the USA has that in spades." We'll look into Trump's rejection of concerns from AI leaders who want to slow down development. Joining us to explore what can be done to prevent a race to the bottom, which China will win if America allows its AI companies more secrecy, more impunity, and more power and less restraint, as Trump intends, is Yacho Wang. She is a journalist and fellow at the University of Pennsylvania's Penn Project on the future of U.S.-China relations. Previously, she was the research director for China, Hong Kong, and Taiwan at Freedom House and the senior China researcher at Human Rights Watch, and also worked on press freedom issues for the Committee to Protect Journalists. Yacho has an article at Project Syndicate. We will discuss America's un-American AI companies. Then finally, with Trump blaming Zelensky for the price of gas and diesel, we'll assess Putin's strength and durability with help from Trump and his family as he escalates his war on Ukraine and increases his consolidation of a garrison state under his complete control. Joining us is Michael Kimmage, director of the Kennan Institute, who is a professor of history and department chair at the Catholic University of America. From 2014 to 2017, he served on the Secretary of State's Policy Planning Staff at the U.S. Department of State, where he held the Russia-Ukraine portfolio. He is the author of The Abandonment of the West, The History of an Idea in American Foreign Policy, and Collusions, The War in Ukraine and the Origins of the New Global Instability. And he has an article at Foreign Affairs we will discuss. Putin will not yield. Pressure and pain won't sap Russia's resolve in Ukraine. And joining us now, David Daley, the author of Anti-Democratic, Inside the Right's 50-Year Plot to Control American Elections, as well as the national bestseller, Rat-Effed, Why Your Vote Doesn't Count. Welcome to Background Briefing, David Daley.
1: Always a pleasure, Ian.
0: Well, thanks for joining us. And there's an article by Judge Michael Luttig at The New Republic, The Coming Crisis, The Final Battle for American Democracy, that's getting a lot of attention. And the subtitle is Forget November the 3rd, it's January the 3rd, when Donald Trump and his MAGA Republicans might bury our democracy once and for all. Here's how. So you have to precede this alarming article by Judge Luttig, who was on the short list to become a Supreme Court justice, with what Trump said on Thursday night at his second night of his Trump-a-loser, or whatever it was called, down in Dallas, where he rambled on forever. But in his speech last Thursday night, he called for his voters to cheat, to do anything they can, anything that's possible to win the election in November. So if any other American president or any other American politician had ever said such a thing, he'd be run out of town. So what explains that, David?
1: It's a great question. And I take anything Judge Luttig says about the state of our democracy very seriously. Judge Luttig is one of the few principled conservative jurists who has stood up strongly against this president, this administration, and much of what this Supreme Court has done. Judge Luttig was, the best man at John Roberts' wedding. He is wired deeply into the conservative legal network. And when he expresses a warning, we really should take it seriously. We really should take seriously everything that this president says. And I think you're right. The gross and ugly spectacle of Trumpapalooza or Trumpalooza, whatever it is we want to call it, would not be tolerated by any other American president, by almost any other American politician, right? And it speaks to the pass that so much of the media has been willing to give him over statements that would, in the past, have, prompted days and days of a news cycle. It is very hard to find any coverage of what the president said about spurring his supporters to cheat and to win by any means necessary. And then the other piece of this, right, is that Trump has worked very hard to try to steal elections in the past. All we have to do is go back to January 6th of 2021. All we have to do is look at all of the cases that were filed, all of the litigation, everything that this president has said about having troops at polling places, everything he has done to make mail voting more difficult and to disparage these means by which Americans have been voting safely and fairly and freely now for, many, many cycles. All you have to do is take a look at what he has said about voter fraud, which simply does not exist. The things that he has done to appoint conspiracy theorists important positions, the way that the MAGA movement has embedded itself inside election offices around the country that will be important for certifying elections, the way that they have seized ballots in Georgia, attempting to prove insanely discredited conspiracy theories about the 2020 elections, the way in which this president has said he regrets not doing more in 2020 to seize additional ballots. So we are completely correct to be alarmed and concerned about what could come. On the other hand, I think that there is much that we can look to optimistically here, and the easiest and the best way to defeat this will be overwhelmingly at the ballot box. If this election is not close, it cannot be stolen.
0: So let's play the clip of Trump on last Thursday night calling upon his MAGA devoted followers there, cheering him in this incoherent ramble that went on for over an hour. Let's hear what he actually says about urging his MAGA followers to cheat in the November election.
2: Please raise your right hand. I pledge to the greatest president in the history of the United States that loves us so much he can't even breathe, that I will go out with my family, my friends. I'll do it anyway. I don't care if I'm registered or not. I'm going to try and cheat like hell, like they do. There's never been bigger cheaters. They don't care. I am going to go out and I'm going to get my friends, my family, and we are going to vote on November 3rd, or we are going to vote before that.
0: And you've just heard it from the President of the United States saying something that no other president would ever say, making it clear how what contempt he has for democracy and also his determination to steal the next election. So, David, what Judge Luttig is basically saying here is that, quote, in these TNR, in the New Republic article, This is how the crisis would unfold. The precursor for the crisis will come sometime before noon on January the 3rd, when Speaker Johnson removes the current House clerk, Kevin McCumber, and replaces him with a person loyal to Johnson and House Republicans. And then the first moment of the constitutional crisis will come when sometime before the 120th Congress has been gaveled into session, the loyal temporary clerk refuses to list Democratic representatives elect on the clerk's roll of representatives elect that determines who may participate in organizing the new Congress. And then after January the 3rd, if congressional Republicans were to determine that a Democratic member elect was elected because of fraudulent voting and refused to seat him or her, the determination would be scrutinized by the federal courts up to and including the Supreme Court. So that's a brief sketch of the conspiracy and the steps that would be taken. What do you make of it?
1: I take everything Judge Luttig says respectfully and seriously. But I think there's one important piece of the story here that we don't talk about often enough when we talk about Mike Johnson and Republicans trying to hold on to the House by non-electoral means, right? Mike Johnson and a rogue clerk coup. The U.S. House does not reconstitute itself automatically. The House, as it currently exists, ceases to exist at noon on January 3rd. Mike Johnson is no longer Speaker of the House. Republicans would not be in control. There is no Republican majority. There is no Democratic minority. It simply doesn't exist in that form any longer. And that is something that I think we need to be really aware of when we look at these possible scenarios under which Republicans could try to hold on to power. Now, if this is a 217-217 battle for the U.S. House and there is one seat left to decide, if this is like a Bush versus Gore scenario, right? It's 500 votes in one state and the winner wins the presidency, then that's going to head into the courts and all bets are off as far as what might potentially happen. If this is close, some of the things that we're talking about here, right? Whether MAGA enthusiasts who've been placed into positions of authority in state election boards or county election boards that certify elections, can they cause enough mischief? Can they throw enough sand in the gears? All of that will come into play. If this is a blue wave, if we're looking at 235 or 240 Democratic seats, as some polls suggest we might be looking at, they can't throw enough sand in the gears to slow down that process, especially after noon on January 3rd, when they are no longer in control of the U.S. House. So I think the things we need to be looking at really first is, you know, how big is the Democratic wave? You know, what is the cushion we are looking at? And that ought to, you know, guide how it is that we look at this lame duck period.
0: Well, what Judge Luttig says at the end of his article, The Coming Crisis, The Final Battle for American Democracy, he harks back to Abraham Lincoln, who urged the nation in 1863 to disenthrall itself from the bondage of the ruinous political dogmas of its time. Quote, we must disenthrall ourselves and then we shall save our country. And that's exactly what is needed here, right? Is
1: yes.
0: That the Republicans have to disenthrall themselves from the MAGA cult.
1: I think that's exactly right. And when Lincoln says that in 1863, of course, there's a civil war going on. But I mean, 1839 and then again in 1862 are the two moments in which there have been questions like this about which party is in charge of the U.S. House. Those are the closest historical matches to what folks fear might happen. The really important difference, though, is that in 1839 and in 1862, there was r real dispute over which party was going to be in charge. It was a question, that was, very close elections. And I'm not certain that we're going to have the same sort of, 218, 216, close election this time. But we are reminded in situations like this that it would only take, right, 10 or 15 Republicans in the US Senate to stand up and really put an end to all of this. And we should be really appreciative of everything Judge Luttig has done here, because he has truly been one of the few conservatives with actual consistent principles, with an actual love of democracy and a respect for the ballot box, who's been willing to stand up and take this president and these, rogue justices as well on, and to sound these warnings. And if we had, 15 conservatives as principled as Judge Luttig in the U.S. Senate or in the U.S. House, we'd be looking at perhaps a party that was beginning to disenthrall itself
0: Well,
1: from MAGA.
0: what you're saying, in effect, David, is that we need a lot more Mike Pences, right?
1: Well, I mean, Mike Pence was under an awful lot of pressure to do the wrong thing on in the days leading up to January 6th, and it was Judge Luttig who he turned to for advice, and it was Pence and Luttig together who said that the Republican play to, install alternate slates of electors was absolute nonsense, and out of bounds and unconstitutional. And the two of them together stood up to this. We saw what happened, though. Nevertheless, MAGA stormed the Capitol, tried to overturn the election results
0: And hang Mike Pence.
1: and hang Mike Pence. They were unsuccessful, and they were unsuccessful in part on that day, and they were unsuccessful in part in the U.S. Supreme Court, because the election was not close. It was 7.5 million votes that separated Joe Biden and Donald Trump in the 2020 election. Had that election been like 2020, had it been 500 votes in one state, I don't know what this U.S. Supreme Court would have done. We have all seen how this court has put its thumb on the scale for the Republican Party time and time again. If you want to go all the way back to Bush versus Gore, and then into Shelby County and all the Voting Rights Act cases and Citizens United, everything that we have seen in this term, as they have made the president more like a king and given him unbelievable additional extra constitutional powers. But this court will be extremely reticent to go anywhere near theories like this if the results of the election are clear. And that is something that all of us can do by turning out, showing up, voting, and expressing our clear contempt of this president and this political party that hold our democracy in such contempt.
0: So, David, just in the last couple of minutes, let's talk about the warning from Judge Luttig in his article, The Coming Crisis, The Final Battle for American Democracy at the New Republic. He suggests that there's also a foreign policy element here. He says, "It is not difficult to imagine the many possibilities, some of the most critical being entirely realistic. It would be the ideal moment for China to move against Taiwan." By way of military blockade, attack, and even invasion. It would also be a perfect moment for Vladimir Putin to complete his conquest of Ukraine. In other words, the world's greatest democracy is in complete disarray, and its government is paralyzed because of a second coup attempt by Donald Trump and the Republicans. it could have those kind of ramifications.
1: It absolutely could. I mean, if Republicans go down the kind of road that Judge Luttig identifies in his piece, if on January 3rd we effectively have no Congress at all, it is easy to imagine that a kind of, you know, deep consequences that he is warning about. One could say that we have barely had a Congress that's been willing to stand up or deliberate just about anything over the course of the last couple of years. So, you know, if any of those horrible things had happened in the last couple of years, it is hard to imagine this current Congress coming up with a capable or serious response either. But a government that has been willfully paralyzed in the way Judge Luttig identifies, it would be a prime moment for any bad actor around the world to take a look at America and say that there is no leadership and there is pure chaos and this is our moment to stand up and take whatever it is we would like.
0: Well, David Daly, I thank you very much for joining us here today.
1: Anytime at all, Ian. Thank you.
0: And again, I've been speaking with David Daly, the author of Anti-Democratic, Inside the Right's 50-Year Plot to Control American Elections, as well as the national bestseller Rat Eft, Why Your Vote Doesn't Count, which is being credited for kickstarting the national movement to reform redistricting. And he is a senior fellow at FairVote and was the former editor-in-chief of Salon. We're going to take a brief station break. We're back looking into what can be done to prevent a race to the bottom with China over AI, and Trump's rejection of concerns from AI leaders who want to slow down development.

Welcome back. I'm Ian Masters, and this is Background Briefing, available 24/7 at backgroundbriefing.org. And joining us now is Yacho Wang, a journalist and fellow at the University of Pennsylvania's Penn Project on the future of U.S.-China relations. Previously, she was the research director for China, Hong Kong, and Taiwan at Freedom House and the senior China researcher at Human Rights Watch, and has also worked on press freedom issues for the Committee to Protect Journalists. And she has an article at Project Syndicate, America's Un-American AI Companies. Welcome to Background Briefing, Yacho Wang.

0: that there are any restraints, are there?
1: I don't know what he's talking about. When I hear that, the way to save us from AI's catastrophic risks is for having a genius president, it's such an embarrassment. Anyway, but that's Trump. As far as I know, there has been discussions between the White House and the AI companies, but there has not been obvious, legislations or, talks of specific legislations coming out. So, I don't know what Trump is talking about either.
0: Well, all of the AI chiefs, including the chairman of Google DeepMind, Elon Musk again, who's been skeptical and even talked about it being a psyop, he's changed his tune, and so has Sam Altman. And of course, we know the head of Anthropic published this long essay calling for things to be slowed down. So Trump went on to say, quote, "There is a sick conspiracy going on against AI and data centers, and the only one that is happy about it is China. Whoever wins, AI wins. We are leading China and all others, and we will continue to do so. Conspiracy theorists, treasonous traitors, and leakers, beware." So this is pretty much the opposite of what the tech leaders are telling us, right? So, what, again, I know it's difficult to understand what Trump is doing and saying, but I recall, Yacho, a long time back, or several years back, Vladimir Putin saying, "Whoever controls AI controls the battlefield," which is, given what's going on in Ukraine, is an alarming thought. So, is this already a military competition?
1: Well, I think first of all, the companies for the Anthropic or OpenAI, they said they want to slow down AI. They can slow down their companies. They have agents that they can just slow down rather than go publish an article saying we need to work with the government to slow down. They can just do it themselves. To me, it's more a posture than really do something to reduce the risks. And then I don't know what's their conversations between the companies in America, the American government. So I don't know, whether there's any real, will or actions to address the issue. And I mean, a lot of companies, the executives, the companies say, if you regulate too much, then we'll lose the competition with China. And this has always been one of their, rhetoric, when saying, we need one of the reasons they cite for less regulation. So there have been a lot of contradicting messages, and there has been a lot of posturing. But I don't think either the American government or the companies they're really wanted to have the companies regulated.
0: But you are right in your article at Project Syndicate, America's Un-American AI Companies, that the U.S. won't beat China in a race to the bottom because China's political system is better equipped for it. And if America tries to compete by giving its own companies more secrecy, more impunity, and more power over citizens' lives, it has already lost. So that's what worries me, Acho, is that we have a president who doesn't believe in democracy. And what you're saying is that democracy is the answer, and democratic institutions and democratic freedoms are the answer.
1: Yes, because you cannot compete with China by being, a company that can amass more data, because there's no regulations, there's no limits in terms of what a Chinese company can amass, because there's no restrictions. If the government, wants a company to amass as much data as it can to build a powerful AI system, the company can certainly can. There's no rule of law. There's no, checks and balance. There's no, citizens can't, sue the company that is backed by Chinese government saying, you're taking my data without my consent. There's no such, restrictions. So if, America wants to compete China in that way, America will lose because, despite all this Trump's authoritarian tactics, America is still a democracy. There are still, restrictions. There are still the court. There are still the civil society, the free press. So there are still, constraints on what a company or a government can do.
0: Well, one of the more depressing.

0: Discussing things about China's censorship was recently, we all saw the terrible tragedy in Nepal on the China-Nepal border, or the Tibet-Nepal border, where this massive wall of water swept away the border post there. And it looked like it was like 200 feet high, and you could see all the people down below like little ants. And it's an extraordinary video. Nobody in China saw that video. So what kind of AI are we talking about, where huge pieces of reality are denied people?
1: Exactly. You know, we don't want American companies to become like that. We don't want to empower American companies to be able, you know, to censor or information that is beneficial to the public. So in order to, you know, to contain these companies, we will need regulations so they don't become, you know, Chinese companies that are not subject to rules and not become like, you know, companies that become tools of the government to censor the people.
0: And you write that rather than trust democratic processes, their executives and investors, meaning the tech bros, are now spending heavily to defeat politicians who might regulate them, despite proclaiming that they stand for democratic AI against China's autocratic model. They seem increasingly willing to bargain directly with political leaders rather than submit to rules established through open institutions. Now, just a few days ago, or last week, the New York Times ran a story that the top spenders in this current election, $1.2 billion is being spent by the tech bros from Silicon Valley, most of whom are heavily invested in crypto and AI, you know, starting with Andreessen, and you've got Musk, who's going to probably spend more than anybody else. He bought the victory for the Republicans in the 2024 election with $300 million, and he's probably going to try and do the same now. So that speaks volume, doesn't it? That isn't it? You know, and these data centers that the public oppose, they're largely for crypto as well as AI. And as far as I can tell, crypto doesn't make any sense. Why in God's name do you have to spend real money on fake money? I don't see this ever ending in anything but a catastrophe for investors and a win for people like Donald Trump's kids and Witkoff's kids with World Liberty Financial.
1: I feel like the tech bros are acting like, you know, tech bros in China and like other business. You know, they wanted to circumvent the democratic process. They wanted to directly, you know, negotiate the leaders in the administration to, you know, gain benefits to their companies. But there's a danger in that because, you know, I study China. You know, the companies and the business, the billionaires, they're, you know, in good relationship with the government at the time. So they get a lot of, you know, favor from the government. They build their business. And but they one day they can suddenly fall when they are, you know, out of favor of the government. There are people, you know, who are billionaires and huge celebrities in China, but then they run afoul with the government. Then, you know, they end up in jail because, you know, the government doesn't like them anymore for whatever reasons. So, you know, tech billionaires in America need to understand that a democratic process, democratic oversight, rule of law, transparency, accountability, all those things in the end of the day are good for them.
0: Right. But Yasha, what's the difference between China controlling the politics, whereas in America, the tech bros are trying to buy the politicians? So I guess the Chinese are ahead of the Americans in that regard, but still the idea that that China owns and controls its own politics, whereas in the United States the tech bros are buying our politics, is not very comforting.
1: Right, but I think in a sense, you know, the tech bros and the leaders in the government, they're in some sort of like their little club deciding the fate of the people. I think in that sense, there are similarities. Yes, in China, the government is definitely more powerful than the companies. And, you know, in America, the companies wants to control the government.
0: Right. So obviously the public is starting to get aware of the dangers of AI. And recently we learned from the young researcher at Anthropic who suggested that AI could end civilization or end us all within a decade. That certainly got people's attention. What can we do with this knowledge, Yashu? What can we and should we do with the knowledge we have so far?
1: Well, right now, you and I are discussing. I think we're contributing to raise the alarm of the issue. And, you know, so that's part of like what the public can do. I think there are a lot of public anger that will be channeled into the democratic process through election, you know, through public hearing. So the difference between China and the U.S. is that in the U.S., the public does have a lot of power. They can elect the politicians that, specifically express and propose legislations to regulate AI. And then their journalists can cover AI companies' bad behavior, so there are still, avenues to seek, accountability from the companies. And I think that is very different from China.
0: So what do you make of the congressional bill to have a kill switch for AI? To my mind, if you have to have a kill switch, it almost seems like you're already lost the battle. But what do you think of that proposal?
1: Well, I don't know. I'm not a tech person, so I don't know, you know, exactly how that will work. But at least, you know, there have been some discussions. And I just hope this discussion will include, different actors who represent different interests in the American public, and the debate and discussions will be carried out in a transparent way, and that whatever legislation will come up will be the consensus that take into account of different interests in American society, rather than just a bunch of rich tech bros and some government officials making decisions for the rest of America.
0: But what does Trump mean when he says we have to win? And what does Putin mean when he says we win? What are you winning at the end of the day?
1: Well, I think first of all, winning for themselves, their ambitions. I mean, in terms of what Trump's ambition, I have no idea. So I think to those people, what does winning mean for themselves? Their own ego? Definitely not for America, the interest of the American population or the interest of the Russian population in that matter.
0: Right, but it suggests that the winner gets to control AI, and I'm just wondering if that's possible.
1: Who is the winner? Like, who is controlling AI? The American public, American companies? I don't think it's the American public. The American public doesn't want the AI companies to be out of control. So, yes, America to win, but what is exactly America? What does America entail? So it's just the tech companies, so they can amass as much money as they can.
0: So, just in closing, then, what's your sense of what would be useful in legislation or possible legislation?
1: I mean, as I said, I'm not a tech person, mm-hmm. and I just want this, whatever we come out, eventually the legislation will represent a consensus that take into account of the different interests of the American public, that, whatever come out is not just the interests of the people who can pay to lobby the government, or people who just want to make money from it.
0: Well, Yachiao Wang, I thank you very much for joining us here today.
1: Thank you for having me.
0: We're going to take a brief station break and back looking into Putin's determination to continue the war against Ukraine as Russia improves its offensive capabilities, in the sense that although it cannot conquer Ukraine, it can certainly destroy it.

0: Welcome back. I'm Ian Masters, and this is Background Briefing, available 24/7 at backgroundbriefing.org. And joining us now is Michael Kimmage, director of the Kennan Institute, who is a professor of history and department chair at the Catholic University of America. And from 2014 to 2017, he served on the Secretary of State's policy planning staff at the United States Department of State, where he held the Russia-Ukraine portfolio. He's the author of The Abandonment of the West, The History of an Idea in American Foreign Policy, and Collisions, The War in Ukraine, and The Origins of the New Global Instability. And he has an article at Foreign Affairs, Putin Will Not Yield, Pressure and Pain Won't Sap Russia's Resolve in Ukraine. Welcome to Background Briefing, Michael Kimmage.
1: Great to be back with you, Ian.
0: Well, thanks for joining us. And it's a little surreal to have President Trump blaming Zelensky for the price of gas and diesel. And on top of that, Jared Kushner more or less blames Ukraine for the failure of the peace talks, saying that Ukraine won't give up territory. So my understanding is that when the CIA director Ratcliffe went to Moscow, he was carrying a proposal from Trump, among other things. But Trump was proposing that he host peace talks between Putin and Zelensky. And Putin has no interest in that because he's not going to share the stage with Zelensky, who he considers to be inferior and irrelevant. So what's going on with this Trump family and their efforts to bring about peace, which appear to be entirely on Putin's terms, not to mention the fact that we're learning today that Donald Jr.'s recent wedding was paid for by a Russian oligarch close to Putin?
1: Well, taking a step back, I think that the Trump peace efforts, and Trump did campaign on ending the war in 24 hours and bringing peace to Ukraine, have not gone anywhere now for about 18 months, if not longer. And so there have been, I wouldn't say quite countless, but there have been many overtures, including a summit in August of 2025 between Presidents Trump and Putin, and nothing has come of it. So in some respects, the U.S. position is just perplexing. You know, it's limited the aid that it provides to Ukraine. It's wrecked the transatlantic relationship. And at the same time, it wants to be the number one diplomatic negotiating partner and vehicle in negotiations to end the war. And at the same time, the Trump administration refuses to put additional pressure on Russia to end the war. So the Trump administration is taking the tools of diplomacy out of its hands and yet putting itself center stage with diplomacy. And all one can say is that the results sort of speak for themselves and are highly unlikely to succeed.
0: But there's also the military dimension, where Russia, Iran, China, and North Korea share military know-how and innovations from the war on Ukraine. But the opposite is true with the United States, where the innovations coming from Ukraine, particularly in drone warfare. Recently, there was an effort by the U.S. Army to work with the Ukrainians, with Dan Driscoll, the Secretary of the Army, as the point man. And then Hegseth shut down that whole program. And they desperately need, the U.S. military needs anti-drone technology because of what's going on in the war on Iran, with them firing drones at U.S. bases, etc., in the Persian Gulf. So it's totally perplexing to think that while the Russians, the Chinese, the North Koreans, and the Iranians all work together on military technology and innovating from the war in Ukraine, all the innovations on the part of the Ukrainians are being ignored here now by Hegseth and Department of Defense.
1: Yeah, I think your description, I think there's a lot to it, but I think it's maybe a bit more categorical than the description I would give. I mean, I think that there is a fair amount of coordination between the U.S. military and the Ukrainian military, and probably more coordination than we know between the intelligence services of Ukraine and U.S. intelligence services. In that sense, Ratcliffe, I think, is much more solicitous of Ukrainians and what he can learn from them than Secretary of Defense Hegseth is. And I think on the private sector level, not only is the U.S. private sector contributing to the war effort in Ukraine, but it's also learning from it. So I think you may well be right about Secretary of Defense Hegseth, that He thought he could do it all on his own with the war in Iran, and the US is a superpower and Ukraine is not, so there's nothing to learn. And that clearly was to his detriment. But I think on a level below or sort of elsewhere in the US government, the story is a bit more complicated. But I'll take your point, Ian, and say that it does not seem that the United States has done a great job of learning both the strategic and tactical lessons of the war in Ukraine as it's shifted from an artillery war to a drone war. And whether China and North Korea and Iran have exactly learned those lessons, I wouldn't be able to say. But you're certainly right that there's a transmission of knowledge, materiel, and also as one understands of targeting, right? That China has assisted and Russia has assisted Iran in its targeting of U.S. military assets in the Middle East. So there are these two sides in the world, and they're both present in the war in Ukraine, and they do seem to be, as you suggest, learning different lessons from it.
0: And President Trump has said that neither she or Putin are doing anything but being helpful in the U.S.-Israeli war on Iran. So that's absolutely perplexing. But in terms of what U.S. private companies are doing, of course, the former CEO of Google, Eric Schmidt, has a company called Merops, and he's been working with the Ukrainians. And to some extent, his anti-drone technology has being used by the US military, both on NATO's eastern flank and also in the Persian Gulf. But they're playing catch up to the Russian Garand 5, which costs about $100,000 each. It has a Chinese small jet engine, which is about $45,000. And my understanding is from a recent discussion that Eric Schmidt had with Richard Engel on an Apple podcast that the Russians are going to field about 80,000 of these Garand 5s. They're already hitting Ukraine mercilessly, and they recently hit the SBU headquarters, the intelligence headquarters, and literally the drone went through the window and blew up the office of the head of the SBU. So my sense is that Putin is developing an arsenal fast, and that Ukraine has normally been ahead of the curve is actually behind the curve in this regard. And while Putin cannot conquer Ukraine, he's sure as hell going to destroy it or try to.
1: Well, it's hard to dispute certainly the last part of what you say, that Putin's intent is, if he cannot conquer Ukraine, to destroy it. I think that that's absolutely correct. Or perhaps in his way of putting it, that the cost for supporting Ukraine has to become impossibly high. The issue here is not so much the U.S., which has largely withdrawn financial support for the war, but Europe, that he wants to make Ukraine as expensive as possible, as dysfunctional as possible, so that Europe, in the midst of its various populist revolutions or shifts, is going to change gears and rethink its policy toward Ukraine. My suspicion is that Putin will be wrong about that, but that's what he's trying to do. But I would, again, I guess, caution against very categorical judgments at the moment of where things stand, because the war has really seesawed continuously since the invasion of the 24th of February 2022. The Russians had the advantage for the first couple of months, but then they got bogged down. Ukraine had a very successful counteroffensive in the fall of 2022. In 2023, Ukraine's counteroffensive petered out, and Russia was sort of on the march for the last 6 months. Ukraine has been the country that's been in the lead, with deep strikes in Russia, disrupting Russian commerce and oil and gas refining and transmission and all of that. And now, over the last couple of weeks, Russia has seemed to have regained the upper hand. But I wouldn't conclude from that Russia's going to have the upper hand indefinitely. It's a cat and mouse game, this war, and sometimes it's the Russians who are the cat, and sometimes it's the Ukrainians. But in the spring, we could see another iteration of the war where Ukraine has the upper hand. Not impossible.
0: But my understanding is that these glide bombs that the Russians use, which is essentially a big bomb with wings that they drop from an aircraft, they're devastating because they're very accurate. And you've got this vast no man's land where the Ukrainians are dug in and the Russians are dug in, and above them there are drones from both sides. And if you pop your head up from your hole, in about 3 minutes you get killed. But meanwhile, the Russians are really pounding the Ukrainian lines with these glide bombs that may not necessarily hit the hole that the Ukrainian soldiers are hiding in, but the shock waves are apparently pretty intense. So not only are these jet-powered drones hitting civilian infrastructure and the missiles that Ukrainians don't have, the interceptors, the Patriot interceptors, so they're causing massive damage to the Ukrainian civilian infrastructure. But do you think that the Russians could pound the Ukrainian lines to the point where, along with the 50,000 North Korean troops and the others that they've called up, could they make a breakthrough?
1: I think to me, and these are not matters in which I'm particularly expert, but to me, the concern is a bit less the status of the front line, the enormous front line that extends, from Crimea up to Kharkiv up north. I think it's less Ukrainians sort of falling back and allowing that line to break, but the more immediate concern is just what's going to happen to Ukraine this winter. And so, either Russia has a new capacity, or according to the Russians, they've sort of taken the gloves off after the Ukrainian deep strikes in the summer. And you've seen Russians now targeting trains in Ukraine, gas stations. Everybody is worried about a mass casualty event that could follow from attacks on water supply. There are just the ways that cities function in a kind of basic sense. And if you undermine that infrastructure, then you either have millions of refugees or, very, very severe loss of life. And we're looking at that in the winter to come. And Russia's intent, of course, is to break the back of Ukraine and to get Ukraine to hand it at the negotiating table what Ukraine is not going to give Russia on the battlefield. I do think it's a losing proposition for Russia over time. Of course, it's easy for me to say in Washington, not undergoing the hardships that Ukrainian citizens are undergoing. But here I would just, emphasize the history of aerial bombardment in warfare, which does wreak havoc and cause devastation, but tends not to get the strategic results that the bombers would wish for. And here the Allied bombing of Germany in 1944, 1945 is paradigmatic. The bombing campaign of the Allies actually pushed German civilians to support Hitler in the end phase of the Second World War. And if it hadn't been accompanied by a conventional military effort to take Berlin, the war wouldn't have been won. And I think I would want to bear that in mind with Ukraine as well. The havoc that Russia is causing is not necessarily a path to victory.
0: So, as Russia escalates the war on Ukraine and Putin increases his consolidation of a garrison state under his complete control, and that the our government and the Trump family refuses to use any U.S. leverage, and they always go to Moscow first, and for the first time they even went to Ukraine, to Kyiv just recently. So I don't hold out any hope that anything will happen in the diplomatic front. What could happen then? Who could step up and help the Ukrainians? I mean, clearly the Europeans have to know what's going on, and certainly the Poles seem to know how dangerous and serious the situation is. But is there any possibility of European boots on the ground to match Russia's deployment of North Korean boots on the ground?
1: I don't think so, because Europeans live in fear that the war is going to spread directly to them. Now, Russia is bringing the war to Europeans in the form of sabotage. We've seen efforts recently at the Leipzig airport, and there's been a clear uptick in the use of sabotage as a tactic to intimidate and to sow fear in Europe. And of course, Europeans have political constraints of their own. We've just seen an election in a region of Germany that's pushed in the kind of anti-war direction, although it wasn't an election that was explicitly about the war. And so Germany has to deal with that constraint. We have an election upcoming in France where the far right could win, and that would be a sea change in the war, because it might mean that France, sort of starts to wind back its commitment to Europe and to NATO and to Ukraine simultaneously. And there's just no appetite for joining the fight on the part of Europe, and there's an enormous amount of fear. But you're right, Ian, that the stakes of this war are existential in many respects. Maybe not for Portugal, but surely for Latvia, Estonia, Lithuania, and Poland. And I don't think that either of those four countries, the three Baltic republics plus Poland, is going to stand by passively and watch Ukraine be defeated. So the point is that there's probably a threshold where if defeat begins to look imminent, you might see those four countries just jump directly into the war. Not because they really want to be a part of it, but because they see fighting the war in Ukraine as a way of preventing the war from spreading to Poland and the Baltic Republic. So I don't think Germany, France, or UK, the three major European military powers, are going to enter the war anytime soon. But everyone is getting dragged a bit closer to that. So instead of the war winding down, which was the expectation of some in 2026, it's heating up. And there's no power out there, not the Chinese, not the US, not the European Union, not some alien space invaders. There's no power out there that's able to control the escalation. So it just goes on and on.
0: But your article at Foreign Affairs, Michael, Putin Will Not Yield, makes it clear that Western analysts should dispel of their illusions about some coup against Putin, that he's solidly in control, and that the Russian people essentially support this war, even though it's coming home to them a little bit with the price of gas and diesel and their version of Amazon's warehouses being hit, etc., and their oil refineries, etc. So, I mean, that's bad news for those wishful thinkers who hope that there's a coup against Putin in the wings.
1: Right. I think that we need to face up to this reality. And of course, as you well know from your line of work, Ian, take predictions with a grain of salt because many of them turn out to be wrong. And this one certainly could turn out to be wrong that Putin is secure in his power at the moment. But even beyond that, as Maria Lippmann and I argue in the piece, that there's a degree, if not of popular legitimacy, then a kind of coerced legitimacy that Putin's war has. In Russia, and we need to do at least take certain data points into consideration. So there's no anti-war movement in Russia, zero. There are a few anti-war statements that figures have made or questioning of the war statements in the last couple of months, but there's no anti-war movement. There are no political parties in Russia, none. There are a few that have the name of political parties, but they're all controlled by the Kremlin. There is no independent oligarchical power. In Russia. Yes, there are oligarchs, but they're firmly in Putin's pocket. And Putin commands all of the repressive powers of the state, as well as the other powers of the state, the powers to reward and to ingratiate. And Putin also has the infrastructure to shape and mold public opinion, whether that's schooling or media or other tools that Putin has to get Russians, if not to think a certain way, then at least publicly not to buck the trend of what the Kremlin wants. Those are awesome powers, and to be in a situation where you face no political rivals, no political parties, and no political opposition is a very comfortable place to be. Now, there's a more complicated part of the argument, or a more complicated part of the discussion to be had, which is how is the war going for Russia? What kinds of benefits is it bringing to Russia? And there, I would say it's going poorly, and it's bringing very few benefits to Russia, and that matters, and that will matter over the long term. But the idea that Putin is facing some kind of upheaval or, revolution or, regime change or even serious political difficulties, that to me seems improbable. And so I do think that we have to conclude from that, as we say in the last sentence of the article, Russia and Putin both are in it for the long haul. And that means years, if not decades. And even if the war in Ukraine comes to an end, the confrontation with Europe is not. So Europe needs to face, and I would hope that the United States would face this truth together with Europe, that it's struggling with a generational problem.
0: Michael Kimmich, I thank you very much for joining us here today.
1: Ian, thank you very much. Always a pleasure to be with you.
0: And this has been Background Briefing. I'm Ian Masters, and I'd like to thank producers Graham Fitzgibbon, Anna Leia, Asher Price, and Luke Susswood. 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
2: This is Robin Collier, President of Cultural Energy. We just won a new legal victory August 6th with the New Mexico Court of Appeals issuing a detailed ruling affirming the right to quiet title in a land grant. This sets precedent and makes the ruling binding on all courts in New Mexico. Kudos to Judge Emilio Chavez for making the original ruling and our excellent attorney, Ernest Padilla, for defending us. We still have to resolve competing claims, but this makes it easier to move toward expanding our coverage to 500,000 listeners with 89.5 FM.

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1: And welcome to the welcome to our program. On the line with us is Sabrina Hake, a federal trial attorney of 20 years, specializing in First and 14th Amendment defense, contributor to numerous law journals and publications, including the Chicago Trib. SabrinaHake.substack.com is her website. Hake is spelled with two A's, H-A-A-K-E. So it's the Hake Take over on Substack. And Sabrina, welcome back to the program.
2: Hi, Tom. Always nice to be here.
1: It's always nice to have you. Donald Trump's underlying message of fiscal incompetence is as bad as
2: his loyalty pledge.
1: Okay, go for it. Tell us about this.
2: Okay, I wasn't sure which one you wanted to talk about. Well, you know, everyone talked about Trump's loyalty pledge and asking his voters to swear allegiance to him personally, like the Nuremberg rallies from Hitler. And everybody picked up on how awful that was. And I concur. It's just the worst, most un-American thing I've ever seen out of a president. But few people picked up on how fiscally incompetent what he was saying. Now, some people talked about what it would add to our deficit. But since Republicans have intentionally trashed our public education, very few people understand how adding money to our deficit would affect everyday lives. So we've got a deficit of $40 trillion under this clown. He has added a lot more to the deficit than any other Republican that I can think of in terms of per capita. And he's talking about $5,000 to every adult American. The price tags I've seen on that range from $1.3 trillion to $1.8 trillion. And to put that in perspective, our entire budget last year was $7 trillion. So he is talking about adding up to 20% to our annual budget just so that he can remain in power without any kind of controls from Congress, because the Republican Congress is not doing their job. They've fallen down on their oath. They're not doing any pushback, every unconstitutional thing he's doing. They have a legal obligation to push back on, but they're not doing that. They also have a moral obligation. Anywho, few people understand that when you keep adding money to the debt like this, the overall ballooning debt affects everyone's credit interest rates. The bond market is how the United States sells its debt. We've got a lot of countries carrying our debt. We've got a lot of corporations carrying our debt. Every time he adds another $2 trillion to our deficit, the bond rates go up. Our credit gets more expensive, which means it trickles out to everyone who's paying interest on a mortgage, on a car loan, whatever. Mm-hmm. So what he's actually threatening to do, it's illegal to begin with, it's clearly a bribe in my opinion, but that's not even the worst part. He's illustrating how much of an imbecile he is when it comes to managing an economy, which should be obvious to anyone, but they're selling it otherwise. I looked at how Fox News was covering this this $5,000 per adult American bribe, and they have given it some fair coverage, but by and large, they're doing analysis on how it would work. They're papering over its illegality, and I think it was Moreno, the dude out of Ohio, that's actually introducing legislation to make this happen, because of course, Trump can't just sign a check. But they're carrying this message, and for some cohort, I don't know who is ignorant enough to believe that Trump can do this after the Doge dividend never materialized, after the affordable health care savings account never materialized. I mean, he's made four different promises to pay
1: the tariff rebate,
2: the rebate of $2,000 that was illegal. I mean, who was going to believe him after he's made so many promises to write checks? I don't know. But there will be some percentage of MAGA that is listening to him that believes they'll get a $5,000 check, and they'll go out and get everyone they know to vote, even as he implored them, do it illegally if you have to. So, you know, that I think that issue could be litigated down the road. We'll see what happens in the midterms. But by and large, Americans need to understand how economically illiterate this man is. He doesn't know how tariffs work. He doesn't know how the bond market works, which is what funds our entire economy in terms of the debt. He doesn't understand the relationship between adding to the deficit and increased interest rates. So while he's pressuring the Fed to lower interest rates, he's saying he's going to do something that will do just the opposite and cause interest rates to go up. He just doesn't understand how the numbers work. And that remember when he was offering the tariff rebate, he offered rebates that exceeded the amount of money by double what we were bringing in from the tariffs. And of course, the people are already paying those tariffs. So anyway, he's just a moron when it comes to the economy. And I think a lot of other things, but economically speaking, more than any other, he's demonstrably uneducated on how the economy should be managed.
1: The other thing that blew my mind was Republicans and Republican economists have been making the argument since 2000 or since 2020, excuse me, that handing money to Americans, which we did during the pandemic to keep people afloat, that handing money to Americans increases inflation. It increases demand for goods and services. And when, you know, demand exceeds supply, you have inflation. It's just a, you know, this is, it's a basic law of nature, you know.
2: And a lot of them know it, but a lot of them don't, or they pretend they don't understand it. So Americans need to understand and educate themselves. If you don't want to listen to a talking head, do a Google search. How does an increased deficit affect the interest rate? So, I mean, that's pretty simple. And the other thing, you know, they keep talking about, did you look at any of the convention? Oh, my God, I hope not. But did you watch any of the convention?
1: I did not. Well, I saw, you know, clips here and there on TV. But
2: yeah. You need a strong stomach. Yep. Some of it's so over the top Nuremberg rally. But they keep talking about how strong the economy is. And you got to be a little intentionally obtuse on that as well. The economy is strong from the stock market's perspective, because corporate earnings are strong. Why are corporate earnings strong while everyone else is struggling to pay for their food? Because Republicans cut the tax rate for corporations so much that they're realizing savings, and they're now, you know, turning around and buying things like private jets, big yachts. They're moving giant forest trees because now they've got billions of dollars they wouldn't have had before had they paid their share in taxes. So that whole convention focus on how strong the economy is was also insulting to the average intelligent American.
1: Yeah, yeah. It's just my thought is just, you know, if you dump $1.5 trillion into the economy at the bottom, you know, at the consumer level, regardless of what it does to interest rates, it's going to spike inflation. It's going to reduce the value of the dollar. And now he's blaming the price of diesel on Ukraine.
2: Oh, my God. It doesn't get any better. I mean, it's just unbelievable. I cannot understand who this is benefiting other than Putin. Any of this.
1: Yep.
2: He's destroying the economy. He's destroying the dollar. He keeps focusing on the Biden economy. Biden inherited the inflation economy because of his mismanagement of COVID.
1: Yep.
2: And people don't seem to remember that. The entire conference or the entire convention, they were talking about the terrible Biden economy. But he got that from the COVID. Biden did a better job managing our economy and getting it back into an operable condition than any other world leader in the world.
1: Yep.
2: And Trump can't understand it, or he just doesn't get it.
1: Oh, he doesn't care. He just lies about it.
2: He just lies, yeah. And the Republicans are doing it too, the whole Biden economy. Well, we got that crap because of your mismanagement. And it just really bothers me that people just lack a basic understanding of how the economy works because Republicans have defunded education. You used to get a civics class, you used to get econ, you used to get things that taught you how to basically run an economy, and we don't get that anymore. So it's tragic.
1: Yeah, well, you know, that in part, that goes back to the wonderful Bill Bennett, you know, who remember the little book of virtues, Bill Bennett, who Ronald Reagan put in charge of charge of the education department.
2: Yes. And the trickle down that they did at the same time. But they did all that. They destroyed public education. They had the trickle down where oligarchs stopped paying their fair share in taxes, and they got rid of the fairness doctrine where you had to tell the truth in the media because they knew they were going to go buy up all the media so that they could lie to everyone. And here
1: exactly.
2: We are.
1: And just as we're taking this step down memory lane, let me just play a clip for you of Bill Bennett, who was the education secretary under Donald Trump. He was his first year budget in 1981 was to cut education by 18%, federal education, eliminate civics classes. But this is Bill Bennett.
3: But I do know that it's true that if you wanted to reduce crime, you could, if that were your sole purpose, you could abort every black baby in this country and your crime rate would go down. That would be an impossible, ridiculous, and morally reprehensible thing to do. But your crime rate would go down.
1: There you go.
2: Yeah, that tracks.
1: I mean, you know, that was 1981. at that point, we should have gone, what's up with these Republicans?
2: Yeah, I mean, it's crazy that what they get away with saying, and people just don't connect the dots between what Reagan started. Reagan did some good things, but what he did to the economy, public education, and truth in the news is what put us today where we've got 30% of the country that votes against their interests and swears a loyalty oath to a man clearly hell-bent on destroying the entire country. It's an outrage, and I don't know if we're going to have the strength and the will to do what needs to be done, assuming we do take back both houses of Congress and reform the Supreme Court. That's a tall order. How are you going to do what are you going to do first? You're going to hold them to account? How are we going to do all the things we need to do to put our country back in order?
1: These guys, this is going to be like World War II reconstruction of Europe.
2: It'll be generations.
1: Yeah, it's going to be a Marshall Plan. It's amazing. The great Sabrina Hake, federal trial attorney. She publishes a newsletter. It's free. You need to sign up for this thing. It's wonderful. It's called the Hake Take, H-A-A-K-E Take, over on Substack, sabrinahake.substack.com. Sabrina,
2: yeah, shout out to Ireland. Thanks to Ireland for all of your protests.
1: Okay, there you go. Alrighty. Thanks a lot, Sabrina. Great seeing you again.
2: You too.
1: Bye now. So a new investigation reveals that Russia has spent literally decades building Iran's nuclear and military capabilities. Russia. Now, this morning, Trump came out, or maybe it was yesterday afternoon, and said, oh, we got a diesel fuel high prices here because Ukraine is bombing Russia, which is complete BS. We don't buy diesel fuel from Russia. We make our own here. But anything to cover for Putin. Trump will do anything to cover for Putin. And so will Vance, and so will Hegseth, and so will Rubio. These guys, it's almost like they're all on the Kremlin's payroll. This is a new investigation released earlier today is taking a deep dive into nearly four decades of scientific cooperation between Russia and Iran. This is from Olga Lautman over on Substack. Extensive cooperation in everything from missile and drone engines to electronic warfare, GPS spoofing, artificial intelligence, satellite navigation, and nuclear technology. This goes all the way back to 1999. So here we are in a war with Iran, and Iran's number one ally is Russia, and Donald Trump is saying that Ukraine, which Russia is attacking, is the reason why our diesel prices are so high. And it's not just Russia, by the way. You know, in 2 weeks, President Xi of China is going to be here in the White House meeting with Trump. This is from the Wall Street Journal. This is this morning's Wall Street Journal. Actually, it was 9/11's. It was Friday's Wall Street Journal. Before Iran carried out its attack that killed three U.S. troops in July, Tehran acquired high-resolution satellite images of the base in Jordan from Chinese entities. It is the clearest evidence so far that Chinese support for Iran during the war had lethal consequences for U.S. forces. But it's not just Trump. His own kid, Don Jr., it turns out that his wedding, there's a $100,000 a night private island where Don and his new wife, Bettina, spent the night, was paid for by a Russian oligarch. So $70,000 fireworks display paid for by a Russian oligarch, Umar Kremlev, who was with Putin in China. This guy goes along with Putin to negotiate deals on behalf of Russia. And he's at Don Jr.'s wedding paying for the damn thing. When are Republicans going to wake up to the fact that the Trump family, the Trump enterprises, that, you know, all the way back to the 80s, but particularly in the 90s, when Trump, you know, pissed away all of his money and went bankrupt six times and got bailed out over and over and over again by Russian mafia, mafioso, bringing cash to the United States and buying Trump properties. Whole bunch of, you know, there's a lot of Russian mobsters living in Trump Tower. When are Republicans going to figure out that Donald Trump has been owned by Putin and Russia for decades? His family is owned by Putin and Russia. And apparently J.D. Vance and Pete Hegseth and Marco Rubio are owned by Russia. Because they're all sitting around talking about, well, you know, it's all Ukraine's fault, and they should just give that land to Russia, and they should just... You know, J.D. Vance saying the proudest moment of his vice presidency was when he cut off Patriot missile supplies to Ukraine. People are dying in Ukraine every single day because of this butcher in Moscow. And Trump is supporting, not just supporting, he's kissing his ass every day. It's astonishing. Where the hell are the Republicans? I don't get it. Do you know? Give me a shout and let's talk about it.
4: They raid the fields.

0: And welcome back, Ike in Charleston, South Carolina. Hey, Ike, what's on your mind today?
1: Hey, buddy. Yeah, let's not forget Grover Norquist. You know, we just want to make the federal government small enough to drown it in a bathtub.
0: Exactly.
1: And let's not forget Heritage Foundation walking in there with their playbook and handing it to Reagan.
0: Yep.
1: These scumbags have been after our country for decades, and they've been working their little plan in the background, and they've brought us to this point.
0: Yep.
1: I broke out my crystal ball, and I took a look in the near future before the midterms, and I've got two scenarios. One, and I don't think people know how desperately low we are on oil. You can forget about our strategic reserves, and this is worldwide. They've all drained down on them. They don't have them. We're getting to a no-return point here. Scenario, we run out of gas, and you can't drive your car.
0: Well, I can drive mine. Mine's electric, but yeah, I get it.
1: Well, you know what I'm saying.
0: Yeah, I do.
1: But, I mean, all hell breaks loose. You won't be able to get to the polls. People find out come the troops. That's one way you might be able to do it. Number two, some mysterious attack, and they'll blame it on AI, and all the computers go completely off the kilter, and that would throw a monkey wrench society-wide, and we would wind up with all kinds of chaos, and out come the troops. My question remains, as being a military veteran from a military family of generations of veterans, when is the military going to wake up and realize that we are under attack, and we have been, and these people are cavorting with the Russians and all these other people to take us down? And you're going to talk about Don Jr.'s wedding. That's just one example, but there's cash that's going on in behind the scenes with the Saudis and a whole lot of other people that, to me, if I was in the military, just like I was talking about that commander of the Lincoln, I would have pulled that ship out of there. I would have taken it to the nearest port, and I don't care if they stood me up for a firing squad. Those are the kind of people that we're looking for. Those are the kind of people we need. We need the whistleblowers, and we need the people to stand up and do the right thing. And if it takes the money out of your pocket and you become homeless, guess what? I've been there and done that, and you'll get over it.
0: Well, you've
1: got to be a man.
0: Ike, this is why Whiskey Pete has purged the upper ranks of the military. It's why he got rid of anybody who wasn't completely loyal to them. It's why he called all those people together, all the flag officers in the world together, and gave a big rah-rah Trumpy speech while he was filming their faces, looking for signs that they might be rolling their eyes or not being enthusiastic or not applauding fast enough. And when they didn't, he fired them. I mean, he's thinking the same way you are, only he's being proactive. He's saying, I am not going to have a military that will refuse to do what I say. I'm not going to have a military that will stop me. Excuse me. You get it. I think we both get it.
1: Yeah.
0: Thank you. You said it so well. I appreciate
1: the
0: call. And welcome back, Lisa in Seattle. Hey, Lisa, what's on your mind today?
2: Hi.
0: Hey.
2: Just calling to say, good show today. Appreciate everything you and the program does for all of us. And I want to focus on how do we win the election? What do we do next? Where are we as far as the things that we have to do? Mm-hmm. As people in America to make sure we get the bad guys out, that we stop this money drain. And I'll put it one way. Yeah, right now, the old, the poor, the sick, the disabled, the fringe of society, they're stepping on us and they're robbing us. They're taking away all the benefits where old people aren't even going to be able to be in nursing homes or people have decent hospitals unless you got a lot of money. But think about it. Would you rather rob a poor man or a rich man or somebody with more money? So they're coming after the middle class and the people that have more money than the poor. They've already pretty much
0: They've already drained the poor. Yeah.
2: they're draining them because a lot of this stuff isn't going to happen until next year and year after that and everything, because they intend to pull a train on us as far as started this year is going to keep going. And that Project 2025, nobody's talking that they still got it on the tracks ready to roll out, okay? So what do we do? I know I'm donating to the Democratic Party because, like, I feel the only antidote to this kind of poison in America and this kind of just destruction of America and families is the Democrats. Now, they're not perfect. No. Who's perfect? But they may be one of our biggest hopes. So we've got to pour into this. And then when we take back, you know, the Senate and the House and get the presidency back, we'll start working on pruning our own party vines and making sure the people like Fetterman that are in there, total corrupt, a Democrat in Republican clothing. He's a Republican.

0: is worse than a thief, which means if somebody's robbing somebody and you stand in front to keep people from seeing it, or you're the watch out, lookout guy while somebody robs somebody's house, so you the lookout, the Bible said the cloaker is worse than the thief. So if they're cloaking all of this corruption and thievery, they're worse than anything. So we got to invest in the Democratic Party, and let's start that now.
1: I'm with you,
0: and
1: Lisa.
0: We're not talking tons of money.
1: No,
0: give what you can.
1: I'm with you. And give it to individual candidates. Lisa, thank you very much for the call, and thanks for listening to KBCS. The rationing has begun. This alarm as major U.S. retailers slaps new restrictions on motor oil. While 75% of the diesel that used to go through the Straits of Hormuz is no longer traveling, and it's producing diesel shortages around the world. Apparently, they refine a lot of motor oil in the Middle East, too. You know, an awful lot of what comes out, while they do ship out a lot of crude oil, they also ship out a lot of refined oil products through the Straits of Hormuz and that other strait now that the Houthis have apparently seized control of. And Costco is now limiting its members to a single purchase of its store-branded 5W30 full synthetic motor oil per transaction. Now, what's interesting to me is that this is the synthetic motor oil. I wonder how they make that. Does it require oil to make synthetic oil if it's not oil? I don't know. Meanwhile, Brent crude tops $109 a barrel. West Texas Intermediate is up at $103 a barrel. The oil oligarchs are making money hand over fist. Putin is making money hand over fist. And who's paying for it? If you drive a gasoline-powered or a diesel-powered car, you are. It's incredible. Now, we've got these drones that were launched at the East-West pipeline across Saudi Arabia, so that's been shut down. Now, the good news around that may well be that pipeline basically, empties into a massive storage facility that then loads ships, and that massive storage facility is pretty full. But it could also be the target for the next drone attack. Meanwhile, Donald Trump, I mean, this is absolutely obscene. It doesn't get more obscene than this. The president of the United States publicly shilling for Vladimir Putin, for Russia, for a country that is arguably our enemy. He says, Mr. Zelensky has to do one thing. He has to stop knocking out diesel fuel in Russia. Let him go after targets, but not diesel fuel, because he's causing a shortage of diesel. Don't hit diesel fuel, because that's hurting the world. Right. Scott Bessent, our brain-dead Treasury Secretary, said the same thing 2 weeks ago. Diesel is officially nationwide at $6.20 a gallon right now, although it's been over $10 a gallon in some places, like in Southern California. This is, like I said, the same thing that Scott Bessent said. So Trump will do anything, it appears. Anything. To hurt Ukraine. He cut off Ukraine's defensive weaponry starting a year ago January. And as a result, every night now, people are being slaughtered in Ukraine by Russian missiles from Trump's good friend Vladimir. The Russians and the Chinese are helping Iran target American troops, our sailors and Marines who have been killed now by Iran, were killed because the Russians and Chinese provided them with the targeting information. We're doing nothing about that. That's fine with Trump. He's moved a whole lot of people out of the area. They've ruined our base in Bahrain, just wiped it out. And, you know, our military and our media are refusing to talk about it. And he's trying to blame his failure in the Middle East on Ukraine, for God's sake. I've never seen anything like this in my whole entire life. This is so obscene. And then Don Jr.'s wedding gets paid for by a Russian oligarch.
2: Program.
1: I mean, what does he want to just rename America Little Russia? Is that what's coming next? Dave in Federal Way, Washington. Hey, Dave, what's on your mind today?
3: Hey, not too much, Tom. Hey, you briefly mentioned that Trump wants the Ukrainians to stop him.

0: getting Russian diesel, right? You talked,
1: right.
0: You said how ridiculous.
1: Let me just preface this, Dave. Yeah. I just saw the statistic just a few minutes ago during the break. 75% of the diesel, most of your refineries that produce diesel are in the Middle East. 75% of the Middle Eastern diesel production has been stopped, basically. And that's why there's a diesel shortage. And Trump is trying to blame it on Ukraine. Back to you.
0: Well, yeah. He's going to claim that it's infrastructure, right? Well, the Russians just hit a train. Boris Johnson and David Petraeus are right beside it.
1: Yep.
0: A train. It was a civilian train. It was a civilian commuter train. And here's the thing. I mean, that's definitely infrastructure is my point. And my other point is Trump's talking about, you know, taking Iranian oil like he took Venezuelan oil. Why isn't he talking about taking Russian oil? Right, and here's the thing.
1: Because Russian oil owns him.
0: Yeah. I think John Ossoff is doing the best job on this by saying that Trump is compromised, but he's really not elaborating. Look, Tom, we have a right-wing violence problem in this country. We're not talking about it, and I get it. There are a lot of right-wingers, I don't have the numbers, that don't think Trump's going far enough.
1: Oh, yeah.
0: They don't think he's Nazi-like enough. Yeah. And look, I just want to just say also that Jim Carrey said he doesn't call it the political left. He calls it the sensible side. I just want to reiterate that because, look, Tom, I have been kind of pretty much banned from every show but yours because I don't think people are comfortable with calling these Republicans Nazis, no matter how I frame it. Even if I say, look,
1: many of them are Nazis, Dave.
0: Yeah, and no, I get it. They meet these guys in the green room. They disagree with them, but they're basically friendly, right?
1: Yeah.
0: But look, we have something different going on with this Trump movement, and I'll tell you right now, we got to get ready for Iran and Russia to supersize for J.D. Vance.
1: Yeah.
0: Look, you spelled out how much Russia. Yeah, and you spell it all out, Tom, and you do a great job, and I thank you for your show.
1: Thank you, David. Thank you very much. Don in Pittsburgh, Kansas. Hey, Don, what's on your mind today?
2: Hi, Tom. You know, coming up elections, the Iranians, apparently, according to some things I've been listening to, the Iranians are planning some sort of massive operation shortly before the midterms because they think they could hurt Trump's chances. And, I've never had a whole lot of time with the Well, they're planning, bigger. I mean, and this ain't necessarily good for us, victorious armies marching home don't involve themselves in coups and takeovers, but defeated armies frequently do.
1: Exactly right.
2: And we have, unfortunately, the sort of profile as a society that would lend itself to such a thing.
1: Yeah.
2: And, we have a lot of disaffected men. What we need, of course, is more ways for young men to be gainfully employed in life. And that means, like you say, taxes on the rich so we can fund the kind of things that our communities desperately need. Mm. Desperately need.
1: Yeah.
2: But, of course, that's not what, and the thing is, the rich, they all think that they're going to be able to cause chaos here and scoop up the goodies and then escape somehow. And, maybe they won't be welcome other places.
1: They're building bunkers all over the world,
2: In all the southern places, right. New Zealand quit allowing foreigners to buy coastal land.
1: Yeah.
2: Because the Chinese and American billionaires bought up half their coastline before they reacted.
1: Yeah. No, it's happening, Don. It's happening. And the pushback is becoming substantial. I am very concerned about the next 2.5 months, what's going to happen between now and January 3rd. Judge Luttig thinks that the critical day is going to be January 3rd, the swearing-in day. I'm concerned about Election Day and Donald Trump, snatching ballots and freezing things and saying, we found it, but we'll just have to wait and see, and we all need to get out and vote. Don, thanks for the call. Well said. Bart in Benicia, California. Hey, Bart, you've been working on a project?
3: Yeah, well, it's funny. It's a lot like, in a sense, what your show does. And I'll go over that in a second. But basically, a number of years ago, my friends and I started a podcast in our town to help his son, who's visually impaired. He's blind, and he really can't get work. And what we found was that the podcast in our town, and we named it after the town, just for fun, and anyway, Ended up, it was a really good podcast, instant success in the town, over 1,000 followers, a town about 28,000 people. And we found that it was a great tool to get people past political divides, basically, mm-hmm. to sort of help people kind of converse with each other in a way that was really sort of, not threatening, right? A non-threatening format.
4: Right.
3: In some ways, Tom, like your show, where people come on, we talk with you, right? And you talk with us, and there's a discussion model going on. So the last few months, I actually became the director for a thing called Podcasting for Democracy, which is this kind of this idea where we can use podcasts, kind of like radio and television in a way, to help get neighbors and friends and communities talking to each other versus shouting at each other, if that mm-hmm. makes sense. Or, or throwing things across the social media divides, right, at each other. And it's working pretty well. We have a number of, I call them stations out there in the world now. And these stations are beginning to make that inroad, because when people come on our discussion model, basically we have people like kind of like this where we discuss topics and things. A lot of people aren't coming in on live yet, but what they do is they listen to us and they send us comments like, hey, we love your show. We love the discussion. We feel like we're sitting right next to you in the conversation. So you make us really understand things. It's a wonderful model. And I really encourage people to, look us up if they can. And join us and if you're not a podcaster, come on and be a podcaster, or at least talk about your community.
4: Learn how to be a podcaster and do something local. So what's the URL, Bar? How do people find this?
3: They can start off. 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
4: Okay.
3: And right now it's just a starter page because we're trying to figure out exactly the information people might need to help them. And what we're doing, we're setting up a weekly hangout every Tuesday. 11 a.m. Pacific time, we have a hangout where we bring people in from all over the world, basically, that can join us. And they,
4: cool.
3: they talk about either their experienced podcasters, right, or maybe they've never done it.
4: So this
3: or
4: is they're podcasting
3: in maybe, doing
4: for fordemocracy.org?
3: Uh-huh, yep.
4: Podcastingfordemocracy.org. Very cool. Well, Bart, good luck on it, and keep us up to date on how it goes, okay?
3: Yeah, thank you for all the work you're doing. You really inspired me to help me do this, so I really appreciate you.
4: My pleasure. And thanks for the call, Bart. Good to hear from you.
3: Absolutely. Take care. Okay.
4: Sure. Bye-bye. Paul in Sparta, Wisconsin. Hey, Paul, what's on your mind today?
5: Yeah, thanks for taking my call. I just have a quick question. With all the destruction that Donald Trump's doing to D.C., can we start a GoFundMe page now before he gets out of office? So that we can repair and replace what damage he's done?
4: Rebuild the East Wing? Put Jackie's Rose Garden back into place? Put the trees back in front of the Kennedy Center?
5: Yes.
4: There was a headline about the reflecting pool today over at Raw Story. I didn't read the article, so I don't know what it said. But something's going on with the reflecting pool now that's even worse.
5: I have worked as sewer and water guy for the government for 40 years,
4: mm-hmm.
5: and you can't paint and coat granite because it leaks and will destroy it.
4: Yeah, it makes sense.
5: And they still do.
4: Yeah, yeah, it makes sense.
5: I'm serious about the GoFundMe page. I'm serious.
4: Yeah. Yeah, sadly, we may be at the point where we need that, Paul. I mean, this is, all across the country, Americans are running GoFundMe pages because the Republican healthcare system has broken. Now it's this. Paul, thank you. Well said. Tongue in cheek or not.
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4: It's the Tom Hartman program, fair and only slightly unbalanced. 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

My op-ed today, my daily take over at HartmanReport.com, is titled, Is America About to Get the Biggest Special Assessment in History? And what got me going on this, Louise and I have two friends who, in the last 5 years, here in Portland, have bought a condo. Actually, both of them were condos, but sometimes it's a house, you know, where there's a homeowners association. And one of them, after owning this condo, this apartment for a little less than a year, was hit with a $40,000 special assessment because the roof on the entire unit had not been maintained for 30 years and was disintegrating. And the other one was hit with a special assessment of around $35,000 because the parking structure was deteriorating and homeless people were getting into it and all kinds of weird stuff was going on. And the real story with both of these places was that for decades, the HOA boards, the board, you know, which is typically volunteer, you know, homeowners who volunteer, kept their own monthly due payments really low so that they could, you know, live large and didn't set aside any money for maintenance. The result was that, you know, they lived cheap for 20 years, 30 years, and then sold. And the new people who bought in suddenly are on the hook for 40 years worth of maintenance. Now, I bring this up because about 7 million Americans are facing this year, or actually the last year we have numbers for was 2021, and that was the number from 2021. Is it? 7 million Americans got hit with special assessments on their HOAs. Just bang, you know, I mean, in some cases, literally hundreds of thousands of dollars. And there were the famous cases down in Florida where the buildings were literally falling apart. And so I use this example because I think most people either understand it. If you've ever lived in an HOA, you certainly understand it. If you haven't, you probably know somebody who has. HOAs are ubiquitous in America these days, at least in urban areas and suburban areas. And it's a great metaphor and a real one that everybody can relate to for exactly what the scam that Republicans have been running here in the United States since 1981. We had been consistently paying down the cost of World War II. It was at 130% of GDP at the end of World War II in 1945. And by the time Reagan came into office in 1981, our national debt was under $1 trillion. It's over $40 trillion right now. It was under $1 trillion, $800 billion. And Reagan decided that he was going to take the advice of this Republican consultant by the name of Jude Waninsky. And Jude Waninsky's grand scheme, he called it his two Santas theory. You've heard me rant about this for years now, the regular listeners. But for new people, the two Santas theory is very simple. Jude Waninsky pointed out that for decades, the Democrats had been viewed as Santa by the American people. Democrats were constantly giving people stuff, you know, Social Security, Medicare, Medicaid, the right to unionize, the minimum wage, workplace safety protections, consumer protections, food stamps, free college, you know, low cost health care. I mean, just all kind, you know, the Obamacare, everything, you know. Basically, you can't think of a single thing that helped build the middle class that wasn't given to us, that wasn't, you know, put into law by Democrats and opposed by Republicans. So back in 1976, Jude Waninsky looked at this. Well, this is when the Republican Party was in shambles because, you know, Nixon had been busted for his crimes and Agnew's crimes, taking bribes. And Jude Waninsky looked at this and said, you know, Republicans are seen as Scrooge. Democrats are looked at it as Santa Claus. You've got to change that. So Republicans need to become tax cut Santa Clauses. And whenever a Republican is in the White House, that Republican needs to spend like a drunken sailor. And what that will do, if you can throw a couple extra $1 trillion into the economy and put it on the nation's credit card, it creates a massive stimulus. So it looks like Republicans know how to deliver good economic times. And the benefit of the debt that it runs up is that when the Democrat comes in after the Republican, which inevitably happens,
You can yell and scream about the debt and force that Democrat to cut social programs, to shoot Santa in the face, was Jude Winiski's phrase. Make the Democrats shoot their own Santa, and, which is exactly what happened. Reagan tripled the national debt. He took it from $800 billion to $2.4 trillion. And then Bush did the same thing. Bush had two big tax cuts, and he had two wars that he put in the national credit card. In fact, he didn't even put the wars on the budget. $8 trillion for these wars. He didn't even put it in the budget. Obama had to do that, which made it look like Obama had added to the national debt, even though Obama had, you know, a couple of balanced budgets. But every year, it's worked this way. The Republicans come into office, and they spend like drunken sailors. Trump is spending... He's running our debt, our deficit, at the rate of around $2 trillion a year. So he's spending $2 trillion a year of money that he doesn't have. He spent $8 trillion the last time he was in office, added to our national debt. And pretty soon, the bill comes due. Pretty soon, the roof starts to leak. Pretty soon, the garage falls in, you know, to use the HOA analogy. And in this case, it's going to be the bond market. The bond market is starting to freak out. The 10-year Treasury is at around 4.9%. If it hits 5%, the stock market is in all probability going to freak out. That's considered the magic deadly number. So keep an eye on this. And we all need to get ready to get our financial asses kicked, because the board here, the Republicans, for 45 years have been running the country into debt and not planning for it at all. And now the bill is coming due. We're paying over $1 trillion a year in interest on this debt. That could fund free college. That could fund a national health care system. But no, what it has done is provide good times for three Republican presidents. That's it.

0: today. They broke the roof, they ran the bill, make the billionaires pay it.
1: Allie in Erie, Pennsylvania. Hey, Allie, what's on your mind today?
2: Oh, hi, Tom. I wanted to explain how the American people were literally paying the Trump tariffs twice. And I'll wind this up at the end. Supreme Court Chief Justice John Roberts found Trump's tariffs to be illegal and said only Congress can assess tariffs. And he ordered refunds to businesses. So now, when we buy a product at Amazon, we pay the tariff the first time. Mm-hmm. And, like, if I buy a bracelet at Amazon for $100 with a 30% tariff assessed by Trump, that adds up to $30. So I end up paying $130. Well, first, you have to pay probably state tax. And that tariff, or, you know, it adds up because the tariff. But anyway, Amazon was going to call out the numbers of the tariffs so people could understand that the tariffs were on there.
1: Right.
2: You know,
1: Trump yelled about it and they stopped.
2: Yeah. Being charged. And he was threatened, and so Amazon fell in line. Now, we're paying the second time we're paying the tariff on the same goods because of the court-ordered refunds.
1: Yeah.
2: And about $200 billion, I don't know how what it is now. I know $100 billion was already paid by the taxpayers was much more. I think there was at least $69 billion with a B as in boy more. So we pay the tariffs twice.
1: Mm-hmm.
2: And I don't think people realize they're paying it twice.
1: Yeah.
2: And I just want to say, Tom, you're all that matters to me. And I'm just making fun of Natalie.
1: Oh, thank you.
2: And I never want to let you down.
1: Yeah, well, thank you, Allie.
2: Love you, Tom. Yeah. I do love you.
1: Thanks. Thank you, Allie. And thank you for your kind words. The point about the tariffs, though, I think is a really important one. That, you know, we all, you know, apparently Amazon collected over $1 billion in tariffs because they got $1 billion back from Trump. And what did they do? What? Put that money in Jeff Bezos's pocket? Did he buy a new yacht with it? I mean, I never saw any of it. Did you?
2: I don't think any of us did.
1: So, yeah, that's the bottom line. Allie, thank you. Thanks for your kind words and for bringing up a often complicated topic and just simplifying it, because it really is. I mean, you know, we're being robbed by Trump, which is what he's done his whole entire life. The guy is a grifter. He's a professional con man. And now he's grifting on behalf of Vladimir Putin and the billionaire class. And increasingly, they seem to be like this. We'll be right back. Stick around. Russ in Huntington Beach, California. Hey, Russ, what's on your mind today?
3: Hi, Tom. Thank you for taking my call. I wanted to call about a play that my lady friend and I saw yesterday, and I'd like to pass on to your listening audience because they're the smartest listeners in the world. And the play is called Conscience, and it's written by the award-winning playwright Joe DiPietro. The play is about Margaret Chase Smith and Joseph McCarthy.
1: Oh, boy.
3: And it was a two-hour play that it was just so spectacular that I'm going to tell your audience about three different cities that they can see this play before the November elections, two on the East Coast, one on the West Coast. And I guarantee you, if they see this play, they will not be they would just be amazed at how well it was written.
1: Okay.
3: And I would...
1: So where do I find this?
3: ...implore anybody to go see this play. And you could see it in New York City, Portland, Maine, or Seattle, Washington.
1: Okay.
3: And in Seattle, Washington, the play will be playing at the Jewel Main Stage Theater from September 16th to October 17th. And... Okay. Believe me, it's a true story, and it really delves into what was happening then, back in the 1950s, and the relationship of what's going on today. In fact, this play was written in the waning days of the first Trump administration.
1: Huh. So, it's any chance they'll bring it to Portland, Oregon?
3: I wish they would, but I don't know. I mean, possibly, but
1: you're
3: I
1: not affiliated with the play.
3: The three cities that I could only find.
1: Yeah. Okay.
3: Yeah.
1: Well, thanks for the heads up, Russ. I'll go looking for that. Thank you. Appreciate it. Ronald in Fort Bragg, California. Hey, Ronald, what's up?
4: Hey, I was have a question about the lake change name, Lake Ontario. Mm-hmm. There's apparently a canal that goes in through Canada, and if the paperwork, because you got to have your manifest, and they have no, you know, if the paperwork says Lake America, apparently they're not letting ships through. I've only seen like a 30-second bleep on TV. I believe it was Stephanie's show. But I get the newspaper. I don't have the internet. Right. How widespread is this? And, you know, it should be concerning in a bigger story that people aren't getting their goods.
1: Yeah.
4: Because of
1: so
4: the,
1: you, this is the there is a lock that comes through a little kind of peninsula of Ontario that heads over toward Michigan that takes people from the St. Lawrence Seaway, I believe it is, down into Lake Erie, maybe, or Lake Huron. I'd have to look at a map to see. I'm sorry, even though I grew up in Michigan. And that lock, it's like, you know, it's like the Panama Canal. I mean, it's a waterway with a couple of locks in it. And you're saying that people are being that ships are being prevented from moving through it unless it's if it says that they're going to Lake America?
4: Yeah, the Canadians. Well, that's what I heard on the Stephanie show.
1: You sure it wasn't tongue in cheek?
4: Ships around if their paperwork says Lake America, they don't recognize it.
1: Oh yeah. Well, the Canadians don't. I mean, it makes sense. I don't know why anybody would say Lake America on their paperwork.
4: Yeah.
1: Yeah. Very strange, Ronald. This is the first I've heard of it, and I you know, somehow Stephanie caught that one, and I missed it. I'll have to go looking for it. Thanks for the tip. You've whet my curiosity here. Thank you. Back with more of the news of the day, and your specifically back with more of your calls in just a minute. Stay tuned.

0: Tom in Bend, Oregon. Hey, Tom, what's up?
1: Hey, Tom. A few weeks ago, I think you mentioned something about not thinking much of Paul Rieckhoff. I don't know anything about him. I just wondered what your reservations were about him.
0: Paul's done a great job of promoting the interests of veterans. I mean, you know, he's, I think his organization is called VoteVets.org. And, you know, and I get that. And he's, you know, welcome to promote the interests of veterans all day long. I honor that, in fact. But increasingly, he's been a guest on a couple of MSNBC shows that regularly have him on, where he attacks progressive Democrats and promotes the idea of, you know, moderate Democrats and supporting Netanyahu and stuff like that. And it just disgusts me.
1: Huh. Okay. Well, I just wanted to get your take on it because I know nothing about him. I saw him on MF today, and he seemed, you know, reasonable. But
0: yeah, generally speaking, he is. But don't ask him about actual progressives or progressive policies, because as far as I can tell, he doesn't support them. Tom, thanks for the call. Okay. Thanks for being with us today. We'll be back tomorrow, same time, same place. In the meantime, don't forget, democracy is not a spectator sport. It requires all of us, and that includes you. So show up at your local Democratic Party and get involved. Tag your it. Have a great afternoon. Be good to yourself and the folks around you. Stay safe. Eat your veggies, get your exercise, and I'll catch up with you tomorrow.
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5: Please raise your right hand. 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

0: 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Up in Oregon on the Central Coast on KYAQ, Cottage Grove's KSO, Eugene's KEPW, Lanchester, Pennsylvania's W News, Maui, Hawaii's KAKU, in Columbus, Ohio on WGRN, Palinville, New York's WLPP, Rochester, New York's WRFZ, down in New Orleans on WHIV, out in Gallup, New Mexico on KNIZ, Concord, New Hampshire's WNHN, Fayetteville, Arkansas's KPSQ, in Seattle on KODX, Richmond, Virginia's WRWK, Fairmont, West Virginia's WEFR, Janesville, Wisconsin's WADR, and Minneapolis, St. Paul's AM 950 KTNF. We also stream coast to coast and around the globe every day on the internet, so the Progressive Voices Channel, Netroots Radio, Radio for Humans, NicoleSandler.com, Radio Free Brooklyn, No Lies Radio, Detour Talk, Delmarva FM, and most of your favorite podcast sites blanketing planet Earth. I'm Brad Friedman, your friendly investigative blogger, journalist, troublemaker, muckraker, and all-around swell fellow, says me, from bradblog.com. I hope you agree. Thank you very much for joining us today, and welcome to the Bradcast as we kick off what will no doubt be another insane week, though apparently a somewhat cooler and less humid one for those of us who have suffered through the last several brutal days out in Southern California without air condition here in L.A. We now are 50 days from the most crucial midterm elections in our lifetimes, with democracy itself once again on the ballot, or as Donald Trump might prefer to describe it to you, the failures of his own presidency and his attempted authoritarianism, that is on the ballot. Though I'm not sure he would use those exact words, would he, Desi Doyen?
1: Probably not.
0: But yes, we are nonetheless 50 days out from November 3rd, which will be your last chance to vote this year. For some, in states like North Carolina and Alabama, absentee voting in the midterm general elections has already begun, with ballots sent out and already received back for counting in some cases. For others, like overseas and military voters from all 50 states, vote-by-mail absentee ballots must be mailed out by federal law no later than 45 days before Election Day. So that would be by the time this week is out. Even as we await word, with all of that already going on, we await word from the corrupted U.S. Supreme Court as to whether it will uphold now several lower federal court rulings barring the U.S. Postal Service from carrying out a new rule created as per an unconstitutional executive order by Donald Trump earlier this year that would place the post office in the unprecedented, unlawful, and unconstitutional position of deciding who gets to vote and who does not via mail-in ballot, a decision which even this wildly corrupted far-right activist Supreme Court surely understands would unleash absolute chaos into our ongoing, already chaotic elections for voters and election officials alike. Right? The Supreme Court gets it, right? Surely they'll do the right thing this time, right? That ruling could come any minute from the court's so-called emergency shadow docket, as Donald Trump and his administration remain hell-bent on finding new ways to corrupt and interfere with and rig this year's midterm elections, even if they have to steal them to prevent Republicans from losing their narrow current majorities in both the U.S. House and Senate. This week, the great state of Delaware, known as the first state, will, ironically, I suppose, be the last state in this year's long primary cycle to hold its statewide primaries on Tuesday. We will, of course, as we have all season long, share any noteworthy results or problem reports on the day after, as we have for the other 49 states this year. More on all of that in a moment. But I, as soon as I can this hour, as soon as I can get to it, since we haven't been able to open the phones for several weeks, I would love to hear your feelings, your temperature, your concerns and fears 50 days out, if you have any, about these midterm elections and the Trump administration's attempt to corrupt and interfere and, yes, steal them if he possibly can. You heard him at the top of the show there telling his supporters to go out, and even if they're not registered, just try to vote, even if you have to cheat to do it. Bring everyone you know to cheat at the polls this year. I will tell those same folks, Trump supporters or Trump opponents who may not be registered, here's an idea. Get out and register now. No need to cheat to vote. Register to vote. Or if you're already registered, check your registration now with your state and or your county to make sure that you actually are registered as you think you are registered in the location that you believe you are registered, since things may have changed between the election, between these elections and the last time you voted in one. We're going to face a lot of bumps in the road over the next 50 days. And by the way, beyond those 50 days, but we'll wait to crack open that can of worms a little bit later. But for now, But for now, hey, got questions, got concerns, thoughts about all of this, especially here in our Southern, our live Southern California listening area, where most voters now vote by mail, or at least have mail ballots sent to them, or at least are supposed to have mail ballots sent to them? Are you excited? Are you scared? Are you worried about what lies ahead right now? How you feeling about all of this? I'd love to hear from you today to get listener temperatures, as it were, just 50 days out from Election Day at 818-985-5735 in our live SoCal listening area, or those listening anywhere around the globe via the live KPFK.org web stream, 818-985-KPFK. As we continue our weeks and months-long discussion of these critical elections, really from all angles, not just the horse races, mind you, but the track conditions on which those horses are running. In fact, mostly on those track conditions, I think.
1: I think a thing that's important to remember, you mentioned about checking your registration, also mentioned to your friends and family, especially in other states, not California, to check their registration, too, because a lot of states, especially Republican-controlled states, are doing some little purging right now, and they may find that they might not be registered like they thought they were.
0: Harangue your friends and family, just the way Desi harangued me.
1: And also, Trump may say, you know, he may be joking. I hope he's joking about saying, you know, go ahead and cheat if you have to. Like you say, you don't have to cheat. But just remember that when people do cheat, the system is very good at catching them.
0: We'll see. The track conditions did change again just a bit on late Sunday night as a second federal judge, this one, a Trump appointee, has also now put the brakes on Trump's USPS mail ballot interference scheme, even as we wait for a final resolution on this matter from the corrupted U.S. Supreme Court. A federal judge late Sunday ordered that the U.S. Postal Service not implement Donald Trump's executive order limiting mail balloting, finding another judge in Massachusetts finding that she had repeatedly found that the USPS lacks the authority to do that, to limit mail balloting, adding yet another obstacle to the administration's effort to rewrite election rules, this time for an election that is already underway. Not that that has stopped this Supreme Court before this year. The nation's highest court already is considering the administration's appeal of an order by U.S. District Judge Indira Talwani in Boston prohibiting the Postal Service from enforcing its new rule on mail voting before this year's midterm elections. Late on Sunday night, U.S. District Judge Carl Nichols, a Donald J. Trump appointee in Washington, handed down a similar hold on the rules and, quote, plaintiffs have demonstrated that absent an injunction, there is an increased risk that a significant number of otherwise appropriate absentee or mail-in ballots will ultimately not be counted in the upcoming elections, Judge Nichols wrote in issuing his own preliminary injunction, adding the public has a strong interest in ensuring that does not happen. In May, Nichols had actually refused to issue an injunction because he ruled the lawsuit seeking one at the time was brought too early before either the Postal Service had completed their final rule and before the Democratic plaintiffs could show that they were actually being irreparably harmed. That was also the High Court's reasoning last month, the Supreme Court's reasoning, when it filed in a 6-3 ruling, when it found that an earlier freeze by Judge Talwani was also too early. But because the Postal Service has now issued its final rule to move ahead with Trump's plan, the plaintiffs in Boston and D.C. refiled their lawsuits and one injunction and one in both cases, injunctions or restraining orders on the executive order for now. Election officials say it would be impossible to implement the changes this close to a general election. Though that hasn't stopped the Supreme Court previously this year when they allowed Louisiana and Tennessee, I believe, or was it Alabama and Louisiana, in the middle of their elections, after voters had already voted, to essentially cancel those votes, thousands of them, in order to allow both of the states to rewrite their U.S. House maps to remove majority-minority voting districts. After the same corrupt high court, had earlier gutted almost all of the remaining protections of the landmark Voting Rights Act of 1965. In 50 days, we are going to our first major election without those protections in place. The new Postal Service regulations would require all ballot envelopes designs to be pre-approved by the Postal Service and that states upload the identities of those who are to receive them into a still inactive online portal. Even with ballot envelopes already printed and mail ballots already being sent out in the last week along to voters in North Carolina, to Alabama, to Wisconsin, and the other states now preparing to distribute mail this week to voters. But sure, the portal is inactive, so good luck doing that. A postal worker whistleblower report to Congress last week warned that millions of people would be disenfranchised if the rule was allowed to take effect for the midterms. The union representing U.S. Postal Service workers has pushed back against the executive order as well. They submitted an amicus brief in the Supreme Court case saying it is not the job of postal workers to verify voter eligibility. In fact, the executive branch has no role in running elections. That is left constitutionally to the states and where they choose to come in, to Congress, but decidedly not to the President of the United States. Nor the Postal Service, which is empowered to do little more and nothing less than assure that mail is delivered in a timely manner. Moreover, their workers at the union have made clear that they have not even been trained in this so-called final rule issued just over a week ago by the service. That, according to Government Executive, an excellent outlet covering government workers, American Postal Worker Union President Jonathan Smith told the outlet that bargaining unit employees have not gotten training on the changes outlined in the Trump administration's order. The USPS, he added, is contractually required to meet with the union before making any significant changes to the work that employees are expected to perform. They're going outside of the normal measures that we go through, he said. In the contract, they're required, when there's a serious change in the duty assignment, to sit down with the union and explain what you're asking people that I represent to do, he said. None of that has happened. None of it. They have not been trained, he made clear. And here's the thing. Because of all of this, I would frankly be surprised at this point if this, even this wildly corrupted activist, right-wing Supreme Court majority were actually to go ahead and allow this to move forward. This year, anyway. I would be stunned. It wouldn't necessarily be the first time that I was stunned by this court, but I would still be stunned. Mail balloting has long been a favorite target for Donald Trump. He has blamed mail voting, along with everything else, for his 2020 loss to Joe Biden. He claimed it's a pathway to fraud, despite the fact that he uses it himself repeatedly, some might say hypocritically, and despite his inability to show any evidence of any sort of mass election result changing fraud via mail ballots. But even if the high court does the right thing for a change here, and even if they block this rule from moving forward this year, gotta tell you, I'm really worried about mail ballots this year nonetheless. And I hope you're able to listen closely to the show today. No matter where you are, no matter who you support or oppose, if you are going to hopefully take part in this year's critical elections, I hope you will pay close attention, as every vote will, or at least must, count and be counted. But a lot of that is going to be up to us. I think we can take nothing for granted this year. And I'm not even talking about the case that we're waiting to hear back from SCOTUS on the regarding Trump's order on the Postal Service. I'm talking about what the Postal Service is already doing right now. Back in May this year, we covered an exclusive from the LA Times that served as a warning for vote-by-mail voters, not only here in California, but everywhere across the country. The Times analysis back in May had found that the number of mail ballots arriving too late to be tallied had quadrupled across the state between the 2024 presidential election and last year's November special election for Prop 50, the measure where voters voted to respond to Trump's unprecedented mid-decade U.S. House gerrymanders in Texas and elsewhere as part of, yes, his scheme to steal the election. Thousands of otherwise lawfully cast ballots were in fact tossed out simply because they did not arrive by mail within California's rather generous 7-day grace period for those mail ballots to arrive after an election, so long as they are postmarked by or before Election Day. The problem appears to be related to previous procedural changes at the Postal Service, where mail is no longer postmarked in many cases, until it arrives at a major regional hub. Ironically enough, as we noted back in May, the problem appears to disproportionately harm rural voters who tend to vote for Republicans, because it now takes much longer for mail to get from local rural post offices and blue boxes up to the regional hub where it is ultimately postmarked, or supposed to be. At the time, back in May, we urged folks to not wait until the last minute to mail their ballot, and if possible, do not use a mailbox at all if you can help it. Bring it in person, if possible, to a local voting center or to a drop box. We will offer that same advice again and again for the midterm general election this year, but with even more evidence now from other states after this year's primaries as to how important that advice is proving to be this year. While we were out over our Labor Day break, the New York Times reported, with data now being gathered from this year's primary elections, that the rate at which mail votes have been rejected for arriving late has ticked up in primaries this year and general elections last year in roughly a dozen states, prompting election officials to worry that the U.S. Postal Service is ill-equipped to deliver ballots in this fall's midterms. And again, this is before any new chaotic, unconstitutional rule being thrown at the Postal Service by Donald Trump. The states studied by the New York Times included some of the most critical battleground House and Senate seats, where control of Congress will be determined, as well as key races for governor and secretary of state. The Times obtained data from California, Colorado, Maine, Maryland, Michigan, Nebraska, New Jersey, Pennsylvania, Utah, Virginia, Wisconsin, and Washington, and all of them were troubling. In Wisconsin, for example, which is hosting an open race for governor this year, a very competitive state, they're also holding a competitive House election plus contest for both chambers of the state legislature this year. Lateness accounted for about 5,000 rejected mail ballots in the spring primary in Wisconsin, or 78% of all of the tossed ballots. During the last spring election in 2023, the figure was roughly 2,300, or 47% of all the tossed ballots, but less than half of what it was this year, back in 2023. It has more than doubled since then. In the state's Supreme Court election in April, several hundred ballots arrived a day late in Dane County, home to Madison, the state's liberal capital city. That, according to the county clerk, who said, quote, "That was highly unusual. In the past, we would only see a handful. But here, several hundred." In a survey by Wisconsin Elections Commission, two-thirds of clerks in the battleground state reported observing problems with mail delivery times in that election. The increase is particularly striking when comparing primaries back in 2024 to this year. In Michigan's primary last month, more than 10,000 mail ballots were rejected for arriving after the state's deadline of 8 p.m. on Election Day, which is nearly double the number of ballots that were rejected in 2024, a presidential contest which had much higher turnout. Something has happened between 2024 and 2026. The rise in rejected ballots comes at a time of immense upheaval at the Postal Service, notes the New York Times, where a budget crisis has prompted widespread complaints about delivery delays. As part of a 10-year plan established in 2021 to shore up the Postal Service's finance through structural changes, the agency set up these regional distribution centers to process mail and expanded the delivery standards for first-class mail from 3 days to 5 days now. The Postal Service further slowed down mail in 2024 when it implemented a centralized system that postmarks mail when it reaches those regional centers, not when it first enters the mail stream. The delay has particularly affected mail voting, especially in states that rely on postmarks to determine if a ballot is valid or not. It should also be noted that these so-called cost-cutting changes at the post office have struggled to make any sort of dent whatsoever in the agency's multi-billion dollar deficit, but they have slowed the delivery of mail votes, and election officials are starting to notice. A Republican election official in Utah, Ricky Hatch, in a state that relies almost exclusively on mail voting now, said that he had noticed the nationwide increase of election officials encouraging voters to mail their ballots early because of the slow.

they were thrown out. They arrived during the post-election grace period, but they were still not counted. Why? Because their postmarks were not dated on or before Election Day, even though presumably all of those ballots were actually mailed on or before Election Day. As AP reports, the number of ballots rejected for late postmarks has soared in the vote-by-mail states of Washington and Oregon. That's according to newly released data highlighting concerns about recent changes in U.S. Postal Service operations ahead of this year's pivotal midterm election. I mean, talk about alarm bells ringing. Are you hearing them? I'm hoping so. The struggling agency has been consolidating its operations with an emphasis on regional hubs in an effort to save billions of dollars, which, as the previous story from the Times noted, ain't saving much of anything. But it is helping to undermine our already fragile democracy. Quote, more Oregonians had their voices go unheard just because their ballots couldn't make it through the mail on time, said the Secretary of State, Tobias Reed, in Oregon, to a news conference last week, referring to the state's primary in May this year, adding, quote, that is unacceptable. These operational changes of the Postal Service are compounding worries about the future of voting by mail, especially in some Western states where the method is universal and widely popular. Secretary of State Reed said that he is asking state lawmakers for emergency funding to install 20 new ballot drop boxes in areas where they're not otherwise easily accessible to voters. Washington's Secretary of State this year has spent about $300,000 to reimburse counties for the addition of some 21 new drop boxes. And as noted, this is ironically hurting Donald Trump's own voters as much or more than it is hurting Democrats, even as Trump both decries mail-in voting and, of course, hypocritically uses it himself at the same time. In two rural Washington counties, for example, both of which had reliably backed Donald Trump, ballots rejected for late postmarks represented more than 4% of all the ballots that were cast in last month's primary. 4%. That's a lot, considering how close so many of our elections are in this country. Democratic U.S. Senator Maria Cantwell of Washington called it ironic the postal changes might disenfranchise some of Trump's most stable supporters, saying, quote, the Postal Service is disenfranchising voters across the U.S. with policies that are leaving them with a ballot that was cast but never counted, she said. I would add, legally cast but never counted through no fault of the voters. In December last year, the Postal Service finalized a rule clarifying that postmarks do not necessarily reflect the date that the agency first took possession of a piece of mail. Now, when I was growing up, I was taught to believe that when you put the mail in the box, when they came and picked it up, it would be postmarked when it got to the post office. Apparently, that is no longer the case. Now, in many cases, it does not get postmarked until it gets to these regional hubs, which can be hundreds of miles away. And since last year, the USPS policy has dictated that mail is transported now only once a day rather than twice a day from post offices or collection boxes that are more than 50 miles from a distribution center. The service acknowledged that changes in how it transports mail could, in fact, result in postmarking delays. It notes, and this is important, as I did not know this, the service notes that anyone who wants to ensure that their ballots are postmarked on time can, in fact, go into a post office and ask for it to be stamped manually, free of charge. You just got to go in, bring it to the post office. You got to ask them to do it. I had no idea. But I would recommend that, especially to folks who are in rural areas, where you may mail it, and it may not even get to the regional hub for another 2 or 3 days, which might be after the election. Some more than 7,000 ballots that arrived in the mail during Oregon's week-long grace period for this year's May primary were not counted. 7,314, to be exact, because they were postmarked

0: after Election Day. That's a rejection rate of 13%, which is up by almost 10% from 2 years earlier when it had already started to get bad. In the state of Washington, the number of late postmarked ballots first jumped last year after postal changes had taken effect. Officials responded by urging people to get their ballots in early and by installing more drop boxes. Dropbox use did, in fact, increase in this year's primary, but the number of late postmarked ballots was still a problem. More than 20,000 of them, up from 16,000 back in 2024. The data paralleled numbers in California, where during this year's June primary, are you sitting down? About 93,500 voters had their otherwise lawfully and timely cast ballots rejected, only because they were either postmarked or arrived too late to be counted. So, yeah, especially in rural counties where, yes, many support Donald Trump and Republicans. In conservative Yakima County in Washington, where nearly 4.5% of all ballots cast in the primary were rejected for late postmarks, local mail is now sent to a processing center in Spokane, about 200 miles away, before it is then returned back to Yakima to be counted locally, said the county auditor, Charlie Ross. Well, that sounds efficient, doesn't it? He said that while election officials try to treat all voters equally, the postal changes could make it more likely that those in rural areas won't have their vote counted. Quote, if you're in one of these rural areas and you put your ballot in the post office box 3 days before the election, and if you live in Seattle or Spokane and you put your ballot in the same blue box 3 days before the election, there's a high likelihood that those two ballots are going to be treated differently, said the county auditor, Charles Ross. So, yeah, y'all been warned. Please spread the word. We're all in this mess together. We need everybody on board, spreading the word, helping out your neighbors, helping out your friends, helping out your coworkers, helping them to cast their vote correctly and legally. We will do our best to continue to warn you about these things through Election Day, even though I've never been a fan of early voting myself. But now is the time to make your plan for voting, and early if possible, for a whole bunch of good reasons, right now. Hopefully you can either vote in person on a hand-marked paper ballot somewhere, or at least deliver your hand-marked paper ballot in person to take, you know, whatever may happen at this postal service out of concern. And this is, again, whether or not Trump's scheme to use the post office to help him steal the election is in play or not. Personally, if we had a level playing field, if one party wasn't actively trying to steal the election however they can, I think it would be a blowout this year for Democrats, based on a whole bunch of factors, beginning but not ending with the failing presidency of Donald Trump, his attempt to rewire our nation into an autocracy or a monarchy, as he might like to have it, and his party's shameful lack of efforts to honor their oath to defend and protect the U.S. Constitution. But with even with what will be one effort after another, as Trump told his supporters at that midterm Trumpapalooza election last week when he promised them $5,000 apiece if Republicans held on to both houses of Congress in November, a lie which he would never keep, but we're used to that. But, of course, he'll pretend he wants to add $1.5 trillion to the national debt. But anyway, when he literally told his supporters to do anything that they could to win, including cheating, even with all of that, I think the forces of democracy are going to rise up to save this nation. I really do believe that, but it is not necessarily going to be easy. It is going to take every single one of us, every one of those of us in the pro-democracy majority of any party or no party at all, standing up against this madness and this attempted tyranny. So are you up to it? Are we up to it? Do you think Dems will be able to pull this one off, or will efforts to steal this election stymie American democracy and perhaps undermine it for generations to come? What are your fears today? What are your concerns today? What are your hopes today as we are 50 days from Election Day? Do you believe the election will be fair, or at least fair enough, given what we already know that Trump and Republicans are sadly doing to undermine them? How are you feeling right now about these elections? You looking forward to them as a moment when Americans will finally be able to assert their own power against the runaway, attempted authoritarian takeover of our representative constitutional democracy? Do you fear the worst is about to come? Whether that be a loss for the pro-democracy forces or perhaps another extra-constitutional coup of some sort akin to Trump's attempted January 6, 2021 insurrection. The last time there was an election in which he didn't like the results. But this time, with more control by Donald Trump over virtually every facet of the federal government. 818-985 is our phone number. If you'd like to ring in with thoughts, questions on any of those questions, I'd love to hear from you. 50 days out from Election Day, 818-985-KPFK. Your calls are next. I'm Brad Friedman, and you are listening to The Bradcast.
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0: Yeah, a lot of us are waiting. 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Let's talk about the election. 50 days away. What are your hopes, your fears, your worries, your concerns, your excitement? I'd love to hear all about it. And apparently y'all would love to talk about it because the lines are filling up here. Let's go to Jack in Venice. Hey, Jack, welcome to the Bradcast, sir.
1: Hey, Brad, thanks for having me on. I'll try to be brief
0: Thank
1: as
0: you,
1: possible.
0: Sir. All right.
1: Number one, I feel like we need to change our terminology. Even you used the term unconstitutional a while ago.
0: Yeah.
1: I believe we need to switch to harsher terminology like anti-constitutional,
0: okay.
1: Which I think describes more what Trump is up to.
0: Mm.
1: I also, you know, constitution hostile, that
0: yes.
1: sort of thing.
0: Yep.
1: I think the other thing is that what Trump really wants is the chaos. It's all he needs. So he makes up a lie. He pumps the lie. He says people believe it. Then he uses the fact that people are talking about it as the proof that people believe it.
0: Yep.
1: All he needs is to plant the seed of doubt with the chaos that he creates. And we just have to keep the focus and just keep people talking about, you know, democracy. And like you said earlier, how about registering to vote?
0: Yeah.
1: Register. Don't go just show up.
0: Right.
1: do it. Call it out.
0: Yep.
1: The other thing is one more bit of diction.
0: Yep.
1: Just that we keep saying, like, Trump believes this, Trump believes that. Trump doesn't believe anything. He will say whatever he needs to get his people to follow him and do what he wants. So I think we just need to address things more cleanly. You know, call it a lie.
0: Yep.
1: Call it anti-constitutional,
0: yep.
1: anti-democratic. Be very concise in that. Thank you very much for your time.
0: Excellent. Well said, Jack. I got, like, nothing to add. You did such a good job. I appreciate that. 818-985-5735. Let's go to Rob in, where am I here? Rob in Apple Valley. Hey, Rob, welcome to the Bradcast, sir. Oh, Rob, what happened to him? 818-985-5735. How about Nicole in Hemet? Do we have Nicole? Oh, Nicole?
2: Yes. Thank you for putting this out there. I had no idea that he was fooling around with. I knew he was fooling around with the post office. But this thing about it disenfranchising rural voters, that might be the plan, because I think a lot of them are having major buyer's remorse after the recent things and shipping in all this, you know, subpar meat and what's going on.
0: Well,
2: I mean, it would be better to have.
0: I was going to say, a problem with that theory is that if that is to the plan to block his own voters from voting because they're against him, well, then who is now going to be voting in favor of him at that point?
2: Yeah, I mean, I think that's the point. It's better to have no vote than a vote against you. I mean, it's if that's what they're seeing. I mean, it could just be a buffoon and they really don't know what they're doing. And I think that chaos is always the plan with this crew.
0: Yeah. Well, if we have to look at the evidence, Nicole, and decide whether it's a perfect 3D chess that we, you know, could never see for ourselves, or Donald Trump is just a buffoon, I think the evidence is pretty clear.
2: Yeah, well, they're doing everything they can. I mean, like velociraptors looking for ways that they can bend the rule to break them and,
0: yep.
2: you know, get by with what they're doing.
0: Yep. Don't let them. Don't let them cow you. Don't let them scare you. But do let them inform you in as much as we need to inform everyone else about concerns about voting by mail, to get them in early if you have to vote by mail, and deliver it by hand, all of that stuff. Thanks, Nicole. I appreciate the call. 818-985-5735. Apparently, in addition to speaking of chaos, when the Supreme Court currently resolved an election dispute in Missouri last week that featured dueling court orders and sanctions against state officials, it highlighted the ongoing flurry of litigation that threatens to engulf the midterm elections in confusion and unpredictability. According to the Washington Post today, the barrage of high-stakes election cases hitting the nation's high court is above historical norms, especially for midterm election, legal experts say, and the uncertainty around the rules less than 2 months before Election Day could undermine confidence in the electoral system. Quote, so much of our confidence in our elections depends on it being kind of boring and predictable, said Lori Ringhand, a professor at the University of Georgia and an election law expert. Wow, boring sounds great right around now, but that's not the world we live in anymore, is it? Ringhan added, quote, when it looks like the rules are constantly changing, that isn't good for anyone, or at least anyone who wants to bolster rather than undercut confidence in our elections. And I can certainly think of someone who would like to undercut confidence in our elections. It is the way Donald Trump operates. When he appears to be on the verge of losing an election, even if it's one, as in this case, where he's not literally on the ballot. So how's your confidence in this year's elections? I'd love to hear from you. 818-985-5735. Is it going to be a fair election as you see it? Or is it going to be close enough, fair enough to reflect the intent of the people? Or will it be thwarted by Donald Trump and his minions who are, yes, working very hard to undermine it with anti-constitutional measures? There you go, Jack. 818-985-KPFK, give me a call. Yes,
3: I would just add one thing. You mentioned that Trump is pulling out all the stops in order, and all of these actions help to undermine the public's confidence in elections. I would also say that, you know, the chaos, yes, it does serve him. The headlines, I think, also serve that goal of creating chaos, undermining voter confidence. Republicans do this in a lot of states where they announce, oh, we found, you know, 11 million people are illegally voting on the voter rolls, and they then, you know, if you follow up with that that investigation that they announce with big fanfare, then you find that they, in the end, they never find very many.
0: Turns out there wasn't 11,000.
3: Maybe like one or two.
0: Two people.
3: But people don't hear that headline.
0: Yeah.
3: And so I think part of the chaos here is also to generate headlines that undermine confidence.
0: It is. But I think, you know, a lot of people talk about these headlines and these things that they undermine confidence in the election, and it is therefore going to make people not want to vote in the elections. I have never found that to be the case. Maybe it's just headlines that I write at Brad Blog, but I've never found it to be the case. I feel like when people see headlines that bother them regarding elections, they don't say, oh, what's the point? I'm not going to vote. They say, I'm going to fight like hell to make sure that my vote gets counted as cast. Maybe that's just me. You feel differently about that? Do you guys see what's going on and all of this chaos and confusion? And is your response to it, well, the hell with it, I'm not going to vote? If so, I'd love to hear from you. 818-985-5735. I'd love to understand that thinking, because I really don't get it. And I wonder how many people do feel that way, or if it makes them feel like, no, I'm going to fight like hell to vote, and I'm going to fight like hell to make sure my vote is counted as cast. Rob is back. Good. From Apple Valley. Let's see if I screwed up again. Hey, Rob, welcome back to the broadcast, sir.
4: Oh, that's great. Just listening to your show. Pretty interesting. I was looking at, I wrote a note, and it looks like, ooga, doo, da, da. So it doesn't really mean anything. But I wanted to mention, like, the mail voting. It's like, okay, if you're going to vote on, like, November 3rd, that's this year, right?
0: Yep.
4: All right. Well, you know, and that's election day.
0: Yep.
4: That's what they call it, right?
0: Yep.
4: Why doesn't it get called it when it gets sent out that day? A lot of people can't do it. Just during the primaries, for example, like this is my personal experience. Like in July or in June, I had to I was late to do it. You know, I didn't get to mail myself. I could have mailed it out on that day, and I feel that is the same as casting a ballot. I don't see why that is not counted. but I didn't have
0: Let me explain that. If you were going to mail it out on the same day, that used to work just fine. They used to post, if you took it to the post office, got it to the post office, it would, boom, get postmarked right there. All would be well, even if it took a few days to show up. California has, I believe, a seven-day grace period, so that would be fine. But now they've restructured the postal service, so when you go into the post office and drop your mail off, it does not necessarily get postmarked there and then. It may be days before it gets postmarked at some regional hub somewhere, unless you ask them, and again, I hope everyone heard this part when I mentioned it, unless you specifically ask them at the postal service, at the post office box, at the post office, when you go in, please manually postmark my ballot right now before it gets sent off. And apparently they will do that for you for free.
4: Yeah, but real quickly, too, I actually spoke with my mail carrier. It was like an hour or so ago. A lot of times out here, you know, in the high desert, you know, comes later and stuff, you know, your stuff may or may not be postmarked on time, right? Mm-hmm. But I was asking about this one policy many years ago, because I used to talk to this other gal, and there was a policy of the Postal Service to only turn right, which is kind of disturbing if you think about it. Like, I mean, a whole bunch of things, but they had this thing that they couldn't, like, they, you know, they had to go around the block a certain way, you know? Uh-huh. And I asked this guy about this today, and he said, oh, that's still there, but it's like turning left or something like that. You know, it's weird. But anyways, check this out, Brad. I'm going to cut you short. I hope you don't cut me short, but I'm going to talk to my mail carrier. I'm going to figure out this mail stuff before it's too late.
0: Thank you, sir. Greatly appreciated. Give my mail, your mail worker my best. 818-985-5735. Thanks for the call, Rob. I will note that, this is going to get worse. All of these things we've covered today, in fact, we're going to cover two or three more of them tomorrow and the next day and the next day, because I couldn't get to everything today. So much is going on. Rick Hassan, the professor of law at UCLA and an expert on election law, said the legal fights over election procedures and last-minute challenges have got to be unsettling for voters and potentially damaging for officials carrying out elections. He said, I've never seen anything like the mail-in ballot litigation that we are all waiting on, where there is a threat to make such a drastic change to an election in the middle of the election, said Hassan. That's an order of magnitude different than anything else that is out there now or that we have seen, he said. In the quarter century since Bush v. Gore, election litigation has tripled, according to Hassan's research. The yearly average of 94 election-related cases before 2000 has now shot up to 283 in the years following, according to Hassan's study, which found that the 2020 presidential election set the record at the time for the highest number of cases in a single year. A separate study by the University of Wisconsin Law School found 543 cases tied to the 2020 election, many of which were lawsuits filed by Trump and his supporters alleging election fraud, virtually all of which they lost. 818-985-KPFK. Let me go to, I think this may be on a different topic, Andrew in the Inland Empire. Hey, Andrew, welcome to the broadcast. What's on your mind, sir?
5: Brad, can you hear me okay?
0: I can. Can you hear me okay? Excellent.
5: That's fine.
0: Excellent.
5: Which is a good thing.
0: All right.
5: Despite everything going on, like you, I think I'm hearing, I have faith in the American people and in our system, as imperfect as it is. I think it'll work out just fine. That said, I personally pledge allegiance to our corrupt president and wacky president, and will lie and cheat and steal and do whatever it takes to.
0: Don't mean that, Andrew. We don't want anybody. All I said was you were from Inland Empire, but you know there are people listening to these show to the, this show these days, Andrew. You don't want them coming out and using this show against you. Let them use it against me.
5: Well, if our president says it's okay, then of course it's okay. Whatever it is, of course. The joking aside, the second part, the first part, I do have faith in our system.
0: Good. Okay. I hope you're right, by the way. Hope that faith is not misplaced. I mean, okay, go ahead. Just tell me what you want to. I'll ponder it some more. Go ahead.
5: As the teachings of the great Abraham Hicks tells us, the more we didn't know of what we don't want, the more we know what we do want. So Trump and his gang are just helping us to figure out what we do want, which is a good, fair system in our country good elections. So I think it'll work out.
0: All right.
5: But anyway, that's just my belief. I do want to talk about another topic, balcony solar, which the California legislature has passed and sent to the governor's desk to sign.
0: Yep.
5: But as reported on California Solartopia, Harvey Wasserman tells us that Governor Newsom is not signing it, doesn't seem to want to sign it, according to Harvey Wasserman, if I'm reading it correct.
0: Mm-hmm.
5: So I'm wondering, what do you think of the implications of that, and what can we do to get our governor to sign it, as well as the governor of New York?
0: Let me turn to Desi here, who's sort of our environmental expert on issues like this, and also because we're near the top of the show, so I'm going to have to get a very quick answer from Des. Any idea why Newsom isn't signing, and what happens next, Desi Doyen?
3: So, as I understand it, just so people understand, balcony solar is a new law that was passed by both houses of the California legislature that would allow people to install small plug-in solar panels to their backyards and on their balconies without having to get approval first from their utility. So now that law passed and Newsom has not signed it. Now, I've been looking around and trying to see if Newsom has said anything specifically against this law. He has not. He's put out no statements whatsoever. So the delay doesn't really have an official formal explanation. But if he does not sign it, it will pass on its own. As long as he doesn't veto it, it'll pass and become law September 30.
0: Oh, there you go. How about that, Andrew? You okay with that?
5: Yeah, that sounds good. As long as he doesn't veto it. All right. I hear he's in the pocket of the utility companies. But add to what the great Desi Doyen said, you can get those panels, put it in your yard or anywhere over your balcony, and just plug it into the wall. You don't even need to put it into a panel. It's so easy to do.
0: Very cool. Thank you, Andrew. I appreciate that. Sorry to give you the bum's rush here, but I got to get out here shortly. Let me get one more call before we do. Let's get to Mike in Los Angeles. Hey, Mike, what's on your mind, brother?
6: Hello, sir. I'm going to try to outdo our friend down there in Long Beach real quick.
0: Okay. Mo. Okay. Listen. Yeah.
6: Yeah, Mo, our friend Mo. Listen.
0: Yeah.
6: I don't understand what everyone's problem is. We have waited our turn to become an autocratic monarchy like all the other nations in the world, and we're just way behind, so it's our turn. So what is everybody so upset about? this is a continuation of the January 6th coup. The second he raised his hand and lied that he was going to represent all Americans, he continued his coup. He's not going to go away. What are you going to do with your $5,000 of Monopoly money down in his bunker? You don't think he's building a bunker for any particular reason, do you?
0: Is he going to, I got about, excuse me, about 30 seconds left. Is it going to work, his scheme?
6: His work is cut out for him because this is the United States of America. It's not Russia and Turkey and North Korea. But he's sure as hell going to try. And even if we impeach him, then we get our dandy from Yale, and then we get our MAGA Mikey, and then we get our Secretary of State who's down there trying to overthrow the South America Monroe Doctrine. Good luck.
0: Well, we're going to need it. Thanks, Mike. I appreciate it. Thanks to everybody who called in. Apologies to those folks who I could not get to, but we will try again soon. Excuse me, and it looks like we're wrapping up at right the exact time. Because I can't even talk anymore. Anyway, thanks to our producer, Desi Doyen. Thanks to our board op, Will Antal. Man, to all of you for spending a portion of your day or night with us. 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Do you remember where we are? 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
1: 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Cooling rain this week. For Taos in northern New Mexico, today 51 to 76, partly cloudy with a 40 to 50% chance of afternoon and overnight thunderstorms. Wednesday, 51 to 76, cloudy with a 60% chance of afternoon showers and thunderstorms and rain overnight. Thursday, 49 to 69, a 50 to 60% chance of showers and scattered thunderstorms and rain overnight. For Alamosa and the San Luis Valley, today 50 to 77, mostly cloudy with winds to 20 and a 50% chance of scattered afternoon thunderstorms and possible stray overnight thunderstorms. Wednesday, 51 to 69, cloudy with a 60% chance of morning showers and scattered afternoon thunderstorms and a 70% chance of overnight thunderstorms. Thursday, 46 to 70, a 70% chance of morning showers and scattered afternoon thunderstorms, and a 40% chance of evening thunderstorms.
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0: From New York, this is Democracy Now!
1: So we've all been seeing the headlines coming out of Silicon Valley where AI engineers, workers from Anthropic and other tech companies are warning that AI might cause mass extinction, the end of humanity. So I don't think that we should necessarily take seriously what they're saying about the tools, about AI itself, but we should take very seriously the fact that they are willing to gamble the entire world for what they believe is a very profitable technology.
0: As AI researchers warn unregulated artificial intelligence could kill off the human race, we'll speak with Astra Taylor and Naomi Klein, co-authors of the new book, End Times Fascism and the Fight for the Living World. The book examines how wealthy elites, including tech CEOs, are preparing for the end of the world, even as they contribute to growing inequality, political instability, wars, and the climate crisis. The book also looks at the social movements pushing back.
2: All over the world, we're seeing social movements, whether they're rising up against data centers or against AI in schools or against corrupt governments in Albania. All over the world, these social movements are committing to the living world, that the places where they live are worth saving, worth putting themselves on the line for. Their neighbors are worth saving. People and the living world are worth saving.
0: Today, Naomi Klein and Astra Taylor on End Times Fascism for the Hour. All that and more coming up. Welcome to Democracy Now!, democracynow.org, The War and Peace Report. I'm Amy Goodman. The Supreme Court has blocked President Trump's efforts to restrict mail-in voting ahead of November's midterm elections. On Monday, the court issued a brief, unsigned order upholding a lower court ruling that bars the U.S. Postal Service from fully implementing Trump's executive order, which sought to create federal lists of citizens and to refuse delivery of mail-in ballots to people not on those lists. This comes as a whistleblower is alleging federal agents may have broken state laws in a wide-ranging search for alleged unlawfully registered voters. The whistleblower reached out to California's Democratic Senator Alex Padilla, who made the complaint public Monday. Senate Democratic leader Chuck Schumer warned the Department of Homeland Security pulled hundreds of federal agents from their normal roles to identify supposed unlawful voters.
3: DHS, under Trump, is forcing its officials to carry out an illegal scheme, break state laws, and treat U.S. citizens as collateral damage, all to advance his scheme to rig the election. They're even asking people to lie about their identities so they can create this illegal scheme. We are weeks from the midterms. Americans should not have to fear being targeted by their own government because of how they're registered to vote.
0: President Trump's rejected calls to regulate artificial intelligence, calling warnings about the threat of super intelligent machines a hoax. Writing on his Truth Social platform, Trump boasted, quote, the only controller guardrails that AI needs is a strong and smart, high IQ president, and the USA has that in spades. There's a sick conspiracy going on against AI and data centers, and the only one that is happy about it is China. Whoever wins AI wins, Trump said. His comments came after Anthropic CEO Dario Amodei and other AI heads publicly called for a slowdown in the development of frontier AI models and called for government regulation themselves. On Monday, Trump called Jensen Huang, the CEO of the computer chip maker NVIDIA. While Huang was speaking at an AI summit in Los Angeles, Huang put the president on speakerphone.
4: Well, I know about AI. I know. I also have common sense about AI. The robots will not be taken over. AI will not be taken over the rest of the world. The whole thing is a hoax.
0: We'll have more on artificial intelligence after headlines with Naomi Klein and Astra Taylor, co-authors of the new book End Times Fascism and the Fight for the Living World. Yemen's Iran-backed Houthis seized two islands in the southern Red Sea Monday as Saudi Arabia launched 54 airstrikes over the past 24 hours. The Houthis are currently digging into positions on the western coast of Yemen along the Red Sea. On Monday, Saudi Crown Prince Mohammed bin Salman met with the U.S. commander who oversees Middle East operations days after President Trump dismissed the Saudi leader's calls for help in combating the Houthis. Their meeting came as Vice President J.D. Vance claimed the U.S. is, quote, on top of the situation.
5: We've also been engaged in direct conversations with the Houthis themselves. So we actually feel like we are on top of the situation. It's a very fluid and dynamic thing, but we're going to keep on monitoring it, making sure that Americans' best interests are represented.
0: Iran's Islamic Revolutionary Guard Corps says it shot down two more U.S.-operated MQ-1 drones over the Strait of Hormuz and says an oil tanker exploded and caught fire after colliding with mines. The IRGC did not provide further details, but the claim came as a fire broke out in an oil tanker off the coast of Oman. Two dozen sailors were evacuated. Two remain missing. On Monday, the secretary of Iran's Supreme National Security Council rejected Trump's claim that he was open to resuming discussions with Iran, declaring, quote, no talks until Iran's conditions are met, period, unquote. On Monday, the yield on 10-year U.S. Treasury bonds passed 5% for just the second time since the 2008 financial crisis, pushing mortgage and other borrowing costs higher. Brent crude oil topped $108 a barrel as officials in Saudi Arabia said it would take weeks to repair the east-west oil pipeline struck by Houthis last week. The former ICE jail in the Florida Everglades, known as Alligator Alcatraz, frequently locked detained immigrants in outdoor metal cages that were no bigger than a phone booth. That's according to the Department of Homeland Security's internal watchdog report. At least 79 immigrants were held in these cages known as so-called calming areas for several minutes to nearly 2 hours. Investigators also found the ICE jail did not comply with standards related to medical care, food quality, personal hygiene, and recreation. The facility eventually shut down after legal challenges and scrutiny over its abuse and inhumane conditions. A coalition of six cities and counties led by New York filed a lawsuit Monday seeking to block the Trump administration's new rule, making it easier for federal officials to reject green card and visa applications from immigrants who've used public benefits. Immigrants could also be denied a green card if they or a family member receives state or federal financial aid to attend college. New York Attorney General Letitia James announced a similar lawsuit against the Trump administration over the new rule on behalf of New York and nearly two dozen other states around the country. James spoke yesterday.
6: The rule would allow immigration officers to consider use of critical benefits like Medicaid and SNAP and even participation in school meal programs as part of an applicant's circumstance. And that means immigrant New Yorkers may be forced to ask themselves impossible questions. Will getting health insurance hurt my chances of getting a green card? Will accepting food assistance when I fall on hard times be held against me?
0: Donald Trump Jr.'s Bahamas wedding was secretly bankrolled by a Russian oligarch close to Russian President Putin. That's the headline of a new ProPublica expose, which found that Russian billionaire Umar Kremlev paid the bill for hundreds of thousands of dollars of expenses during Donald Trump Jr.'s destination wedding in May, including a fireworks display and the rental of two private islands. Kremlev is president of the International Boxing Association. He's been sanctioned by Ukraine over his ties to Putin, who awarded Kremlev the Order of Friendship in April. Trump Jr. and his newlywed wife, Bettina Anderson, confirmed ProPublica's findings, writing on social media, quote, "Our dear friend Umar very generously hosted two incredible nights of celebrations for us. It's unfortunate that something so personal and happy can be recast as something political or sinister simply because of who someone is or where they come from," said Trump Jr. On Capitol Hill, Kentucky Republican Senator Mitch McConnell returned to the Senate for the first time since suffering a medical emergency in June. He'd been almost entirely out of public view for 3 months. McConnell used an assisted wheelchair, appeared frail, and spoke slowly when talking to reporters briefly outside the Senate chamber. Reporters were barred from recording video of the 84-year-old senator. In Turkey, authorities have detained at least 162 people in a series of raids on gay bars and the homes of LGBTQI plus activists. Police also searched the offices of six LGBTQ plus associations in weekend raids. It's part of an operation called Keep My Family Safe. Same-sex relations are not illegal in Turkey, but homophobia and transphobia remain widespread. President Recep Tayyip Erdogan has repeatedly blamed the LGBTQ plus community for falling birth rates. A federal judge in Massachusetts has blocked the Trump administration from enforcing a new rule that would limit the visa length for international students, academics, and journalists. The new policy would have capped the stay of international students who are usually allowed to extend their U.S. visas until their studies are completed, while limiting foreign journalists to remain in the U.S. for just 240 days. In New York, Palestinian rights advocate Mahmoud Khalil has filed a federal civil rights lawsuit against Columbia University, accusing the school of failing to protect him and other pro-Palestine student activists from harassment. Khalil was arrested by federal immigration agents who ambushed him at his Columbia University apartment building in March of 2025. He spent over 100 days in an ICE jail in Louisiana, missing the birth of his first child. Speaking to reporters on Monday, Mahmoud Khalil denounced what he called Columbia's deliberate indifference and discrimination aimed at intimidating Palestinian students.
7: "For over 2 years, we pleaded with Columbia. Columbia did not care. Our safety and well-being did not serve the ideological project its board of trustees was protecting, so they traded us away. We are suing because no student, regardless of their background, should go through the hell that Columbia put us through over all these years."
0: To see our interviews with Mahmoud Khalil, go to democracynow.org. And music superstar Ed Sheeran has removed the Grammy-winning musician Macklemore from the rest of Sheeran's U.S. tour following a boycott by stadium owners who cited Macklemore's Palestine advocacy and onstage comments about Gaza and the occupied West Bank. In a statement shared on Instagram, Macklemore detailed a call between Ed Sheeran and Robert Kraft, the billionaire owner of the New England Patriots and Gillette Stadium, rallied other stadium owners to ban Macklemore and told Sheeran to remove the rapper from the shows or he, too, would not be allowed to perform. On September 4th, Macklemore performed his song Hinds Hall to a packed MetLife Stadium in New Jersey just outside New York City. He dedicated it to Columbia University students who led a protest encampment in 2024. Hinds Hall was named after Hind Rajab, a 5-year-old Palestinian girl who was killed by Israeli soldiers in Gaza alongside 6 members of her family and the 2 paramedics who were dispatched to save her.
8: "I said, free Palestine. I want those words to be loud and clear. So the people from Gaza all the way to the occupied West Bank know that we have not forgotten them."
0: That was Macklemore at MetLife Stadium. To see our interview with Macklemore last year, go to democracynow.org. And those are some of the headlines. This is Democracy Now!, the War and Peace Report. Coming up, Naomi Klein and Astra Taylor, co-authors of the new book, End Times Fascism and the Fight for the Living World. Stay with us.

0: His name's Mussolini, Adolf Hitler, Pinochet. No respect for woman, no respect for race, no respect for anything that lives.
1: The Demagogue by Lila Downs here at Democracy Now! Studios. This is Democracy Now!, democracynow.org, the War and Peace Report. I'm Amy Goodman in New York, joined by Democracy Now! Co-host Juan Gonzalez in Chicago. Hi, Juan.
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1: The people building AI earnestly believe that it could kill us by the end of the decade. That was the warning last week from former Anthropic researcher Jacob Coxon that set off an escalating debate over how to regulate increasingly powerful AI systems. Coxon spoke to the BBC.
3: So it's not at all an exaggeration to say that the people who are involved with both founding these companies and building the tech believe there is a possibility of human extinction. And many of the people who are sort of deep in the weeds on actually coding the thing believe that there is like a greater than 10% chance, or even greater, some smaller, but they all have different numbers for a probability that humans might die. And they all keep this in their head on a daily basis while working on the technology.
1: Also called for the pace of development of artificial intelligence models to slow down. In an essay, he wrote that within 6 to 12 months, a swarm of AI agents could be capable of taking over the entire internet and cause hundreds of billions of dollars in damage. He wrote, quote, "The scale of damage would continue to increase from there if AI becomes more powerful without the necessary guardrails," unquote. But President Trump has rejected growing calls for placing regulatory guardrails on the AI industry and has called concerns over AI a hoax. On Monday, Trump called Jensen Huang, the CEO of the computer chip maker NVIDIA. While Huang was speaking at an AI summit in Los Angeles, Huang put the president on speakerphone.
4: The data centers are great, and they make people wealthy, and they make states wealthy, and it's the oil of the next 20, 25 years. It's bigger than the internet and the AI, you know, much more so. And they're just playing right into the hands of a lot of people that don't want to see it happen, and that could be political people, and it could also be China. And we're not going to let that happen. It's a hoax. And
5: you're right. We're not going to let that happen, sir.
4: No, we're not going to let it happen. The robots are not going to be taking over the world.
1: As the debate over AI intensifies, the award-winning journalists and writers Naomi Klein and Astra Taylor have a new book out today that's connected to all of this. It's titled End Times Fascism and the Fight for the Living World. It examines how wealthy elites, including tech CEOs, are preparing for the end of the world, even as they contribute to growing inequality, political instability, wars, and the climate crisis. They'll join us in a minute. But first, here's a short excerpt from a video that was released with the book.
6: End Times Fascism is not a monolith. It's a dangerous and fractious alliance of three main groups.
7: Religious end timers.
8: From the very beginning, it's been clear that God has a special plan and purpose for the nation of Israel.
7: Tech end timers.
9: You know, I think AI will probably, like most likely, sort of lead to the end of the world. But in the meantime, there will be great companies created.
7: Ethno-nationalist end timers.
10: America is fighting with Israel for a common goal: to protect our future, to protect civilization against these barbarians.
11: That's a good take right there.
12: See f***ing Nile. Let's f***ing go.
13: You would prefer the human race to endure, right? You're hesitating.
14: Yeah, well, I...
15: End times fascists haven't just given up on liberal democracy. They've given up on the possibility of a shared future for all of us.
6: The most powerful people in the world
15: are preparing for the end of the world.
6: An end they themselves are both accelerating
15: and profiting from. We have imagined Armageddon so many times. it can almost feel inevitable, except it's not. So, which side are you on?
6: The side of bunkering down, abandoning Earth, and profiting from apocalypse? Or staying loyal to this planet and its people?
14: Who are you aligned with? Who are you protecting?
6: And making life here better.
1: A short video released in conjunction with the new book, End Times Fascism and the Fight for the Living World, written by our guests in studio for the hour, Naomi Klein, award-winning journalist, documentary filmmaker, best-selling author of a number of books, including Doppelganger and No Logo and The Shock Doctrine. Naomi Klein is also an associate professor and co-director of the Center for Climate Justice at the University of British Columbia in Canada. Astor Taylor is an award-winning writer, activist, and documentary filmmaker, the co-founder of The Debt Collective, and author of several books, including The Age of Insecurity, Coming Together as Things Fall Apart, and The People's Platform, Taking Back Power and Culture in the Digital Age. Thanks so much for spending the hour with us. Naomi, start off with the title. Start off with End Times Fascism. Why you chose this?
16: Well, first of all, thank you for having us here, Amy. It's great to be launching the book on Democracy Now! It just came out this morning, as you said, and I think we have a long tradition of launching books together. So we decided to call it End Times Fascism because we're trying to understand what is the same and what is different about our moment of far-right extremism. I mean, we know that far-right parties with lineages to the fascists of the 20th century are rising to power in around the world. I mean, we just saw a fateful election in a German state, the first time the far right has won an election since the Second World War. We're seeing very, very disturbing polls in France, for instance. And we're seeing more and more open fascist expressions in the United States from very powerful people in government and in tech. But we don't believe that this is simply a rerun. We don't believe that history repeats on a loop. We believe that we're in something more like a sequel, where the logics of fascism, which are the logics of dehumanization, of othering, of racial supremacy and hierarchy, are now being applied in a time of global existential crisis. This is not news to democracy.

0: after the First World War, there was a rising socialist response to the wreckage of the First World War, then to the Great Depression. And fascism rises up. We call it capitalism's threat response, or capitalism with bared teeth, to make sure that all of that popular public anger is pivoted towards the scapegoat. So in our time, as we see these global crises that could lead to systemic change, or there can be this, what we're calling end times fascist response that says, let it burn. And now it's a fight for who's going to survive the future. It, now it's about building, as you saw in that film that we were fortunate to work with a great a team of filmmakers on, it's about building the bunkers and the rocket ships and the escape hatches. For religious end-timers, it's literally about the bunker in the sky. It's about the idea of the rapture. But that is almost like a template for these more secular stories that are also a kind of a rapture, but we call it in the book a wealth rapture. If you've got resources, you can rapture yourself away from the impacts of those threats that we are all in. So that's why we call it end times fascism. It hasn't won yet. And the reason we wrote the book is because people are fighting back. And we think if we're able to look at this very frightening reality with clear eyes, the more it is exposed to the light, the less popular it is, because, in fact, most people cherish our one and only home and want to stay and want to make it better.
1: Naomi, how is this different, for example, if from the 1950s and 60s, when at the height of the Cold War, there were Americans, especially upper-class Americans, building bomb shelters, convinced that there was going to be a nuclear war, and the rest of the population eventually began to organize in an anti-nuclear movement that peaked in the 1980s and that led really to capitalism being forced to restrain itself to some degree in terms of arms control treaties. Why is this different than back then?
0: Well, Juan, I guess it's different because the people we're calling end times fascists are systematically dismantling that precise international infrastructure. One of the things that all those three factions all agree on, whether it's the religious fundamentalists, the tech extremists that we heard from in that video, or the ethno-nationalists, they don't agree on everything. But they all agree they want to get rid of the United Nations. They all believe that that is the sort of antichrist of their story. Sometimes they literally call it the antichrist. And that chapter that you're describing, which is we write about in the book, Juan, and I would actually love Astra to bring Astra into the conversation because she went pretty deep into this research on the history of bunkering in the United States and how people shifted the tide, because we actually think that's a really inspiring story that we need to know better. Can I bring in Astra? My
2: sure.
0: Incredible co-author.
3: Hey, thank you so much again. Thanks for having us. I mean, yeah, it is, you know, very quickly in the 1950s, the government policy was to encourage people to build their own bomb shelters in their backyard. And that was the response to the nuclear threat. And only around 1%, 2% of households did that, in part because people revolted at the idea of protecting themselves and letting their neighbors perish. And there was a massive debate in magazines like Time Magazine, Life Magazine, that was around the idea of gunning thy neighbor. And people said, we don't want to do that. We don't want to be hiding in a hole in the ground with guns pointing outwards and turning the people we care about away. And that is part of the genesis of the movement for nuclear disarmament. And, you know, it was ordinary people who put the right solution on the table, which is, let's get rid of nuclear bombs. Let's not turn on each other and bunker down. And there's a lesson in that for today.
0: I mean, it's so interesting because what they understood at the time is, like, either you bunker, either you just protect you and yours, or you get at the root cause of the crisis and you say, actually, we can't live with these weapons, right? It's too dangerous.
3: Yeah.
0: And, you know, as you both know, the nuclear disarmament movement had tremendous successes. In many ways, we argue that in the book that it was a victim of its own success, because many people in the disarmament movement believed that they had won so many victories that now the people in charge were just going to finish the job, because so many thousands of nuclear warheads were successfully disarmed, and it seemed like there was a new era. And

0: you know, the majority of the stockpiles were disarmed, but not enough. And now there is a rearming, and AI is being embedded in the nuclear arsenal, which is why at the end of the book we call for a triple disarmament movement. And in fact, Juan, we have something that you might be interested in, which a new coinage in the book, which is the Stephen Miller test. And basically, the argument that we're making is that eventually, the most powerful tools, the most powerful weapons will meet the worst people in the world. And if you don't want those tools to find themselves in the hands of Stephen Miller, then the tools should not exist. And that applies to nuclear weapons. It applies to AI. It applies to the wealth concentration itself, which we believe should be now understood as a WMD, that this level of wealth that has accumulated at the top of our economy has itself become a weapon of mass destruction. And so we need to be disarming the wealth bombs, the tech bombs, and, of course, the bomb bombs. But because we are now seeing that these very dangerous, completely immoral people who seem to have such a casual attitude, and we see this from Donald Trump's most recent posts, just a kind of shrug in the face of apocalypse, they exert a magnetic pull towards one another.
1: Yeah, and I wanted to follow up and ask either one of you if you want to answer this, because I did read the book in the last couple of days and really found it to be tremendously well written. At the same time, though, there were some concerns I had. For instance, there's very little mention of the rise of a multipolar world, of how the rise of East Asia, especially the shift of the world's industrial working class to China, Vietnam, India, Indonesia, Bangladesh, along with Brazil and Mexico, that's, in the view of many, that's the single biggest impediment to U.S. economic dominance of the capitalist markets expansion. And that's also the biggest threat that many of these end-timers, as you label them, are concerned about. They're concerned about China, yet China and its impact on U.S. hegemony and capitalism is not mentioned at all in the book.
0: Well, I think that the threat of China is really, really central to the unimpeded AI rollout. It's really the only argument they have, and we do write about that in the book. But you're right, it's not the central focus of the book. We are more focused on the United States and the way, in particular, this is being pushed through Latin America, because we think they're in Europe. But the threat of the multipolar world, I do think, is central, because the only argument that Donald Trump really has in the face of the threats that are now being articulated from inside the House, from inside the companies, is, but China, but China. If we don't build it, they will. And it's completely untrue that deregulated AI has to be built the way it's being built, or else China will build it. China is much more open to regulating these technologies to the multilateral, to rules within the multilateral system. It's the U.S. that has been blowing up these agreements. And, you know, when the doomsday clock was reset this year, it was it's always pretty harrowing, but this year it was particularly so. They moved it forward 4 seconds. And describe not just the threats, whether it was biological weapons, nuclear weapons, AI, but the way the U.S. government under Donald Trump was going after all of the international agreements that governments like China had been a party to, and just saying, we don't need them. So it's the tools and the dismantling of any attempt to constrain those tools.
2: It's also about the narrative that the people in power are telling themselves. And I think, you know, we're tracking how there's a certain embrace of apocalyptic narrative of Armageddon, of the end times, that, you know, doesn't—every government in the world doesn't have that narrative, right? It's something that's very powerful in certain branches of the United States political class, in Israel, in parts of Latin America. So we're not saying that it applies to every country around the entire world. And so that's one reason that isn't—there are some, you know, very powerful international players that aren't central to the thesis.
3: Astra and Naomi, you write about Peter Thiel saying, quote, Today, a staggering number of his former colleagues and acolytes occupy powerful positions in every part of the Trump administration. The most consequential of them is J.D. Vance. If you can explain who is Peter Thiel, what does it mean to have his inner circle populating the inner circle of the United States? And talk about all of these figures that are so much in the news now that were standing behind President Trump during his inauguration, people who were opposed to him before, who took him off their platforms. I mean, we're talking about people like Jeff Bezos, people like Mark Zuckerberg and others.
2: Yes. Peter Thiel is a powerful billionaire and venture capitalist who has been in Silicon Valley for a long time. He's part of the PayPal mafia. So he founded PayPal with David Sachs, who was Trump's former AI and crypto czar, and also Elon Musk, of course, who is now the president of SpaceX. Everybody will know him. Peter Thiel is quite interesting because he's been on the far right very proudly for a long time, since he was an undergraduate at Stanford, when he and David Sachs actually wrote a book against political correctness. And he has been on the vanguard of being very much against democracy, very quasi-libertarian, but now just explicitly authoritarian, and has written things like, you know, democracy and freedom are incompatible. He was one of the first figures in Silicon Valley to come out for Trump in 2015. And as we write in the book, and as you said, many of his protégés are now in positions of power, and the most influential one is J.D. Vance. J.D. Vance has written about how his life changed when he saw Peter Thiel give a lecture, and this lecture inspired Vance to go to Silicon Valley to become a venture capitalist, not a very illustrious one. And that's where he met critical figures who would fund his political rise, including Thiel, who gave what was a record-breaking donation of $15 million and kind of launched and made possible Vance's bid to become the senator of Ohio. And it was Peter Thiel who also brokered the meeting at Mar-a-Lago where Vance was able to apologize for calling Donald Trump Hitler. So Vance is, of course, one of those figures who used to be opposed
3: Explain
2: to...
3: that Vance
2: Yeah,
3: had...
2: Vance was once, you know, he was once for green energy. He was against Donald Trump, who he said misleads people and offers empty promises like building a wall, you know, which won't actually improve people's lives. But he's also quite an opportunist, and Peter Thiel brokered peace among those two, and now we know Vance is the VC VP. J.D. Vance is also critical in our book because he is who helped bring together the AI industry and Donald Trump. So we'll remember from Donald Trump's first term that he was against big tech. He was railing against big tech all the time. Thanks to J.D. Vance, who hosted a dinner at David Sachs' house, Trump got on the AI train, and it was a fundraiser, but it was also a pitch session. And Vance's Silicon Valley brethren told Donald Trump that AI would be good for the economy, but it would be very good for the fossil fuel sector. And now we see that the Trump administration is all in on AI and not much else. So when we, you know, look at the famous image of the second Trump inauguration, we see all those tech execs given their front seats and they're lined up. You know, our position is that it was the AI, it is the promise of generative AI eating the economy that actually turned them fascist and caused this incredible alliance with the Trump regime that we're seeing.
0: Yeah, that alliance has served them incredibly well. It has produced the first trillionaire. It has produced companies that are claiming valuations roughly equivalent to the entire U.S. economy. And what they wanted from Donald Trump was exactly what they got, a frontier. You know, you hear this phrase used all the time now, frontier AI. But if you think about what a frontier is a Wild West. It has no rules. And what they were upset about under the last administration was that there were some not radical, very simple rules, like you have to label deep fakes, guardrails against precisely the scenarios that they're now talking about in terms of integration with weapon systems, and the prospect of a rogue AI. So all of this was on the table years ago. There were discussions at the United Nations. It's interesting that they're always using China as the boogeyman of why they have to roll out AI without rules. China has many more rules regulating AI than the United States has, including rules around not allowing children to have these like personal relationships with AI, where there's confusion about whether or not you're talking to a friend or a robot or a therapist or whatever it is. So first of all, that's a lie, and that's just the fact that people are not educated about what China is doing that is allowing people to fall for this line of like, oh no, if we don't do it, China will. They just simply don't know how China is regulating this. But one of the things I've been thinking about is, and we have to be aware of how active this push was for the frontier, because now, of course, these CEOs are all coming forward and saying, please regulate us. We'll regulate ourselves. We know we need to be regulated, as if they weren't the ones who not only demanded this Wild West frontier, but bankrolled it and created this strategic alliance with Donald Trump so that he would deliver it to them. And now they're realizing, okay, maybe we've gone too far and we have to look more credible. And Donald Trump is going, no way. Why is he saying no way? Because he has tanked the entire U.S. economy. And the only thing he has going for him is the AI stock bubble. And he's terrified of this bubble bursting all over him before the midterm elections or before the next presidential. He also is very invested in it personally, right? He's richer than he's ever been because of the rampant corruption of this administration, the money he's made from crypto, but also many different ways that he and his family are invested in AI. So that's why he's doing these frantic things like calling Jensen Huang on stage to say, don't worry, we're not going to do anything. But if you'll allow me, I was really struck because there's this myth, these sort of parables of the technology slipping out of the hands of the men who built it, right? The Sorcerer's Apprentice, Frankenstein, creating a monster, right? And that's the myth that they're all telling. Oh, no, we've created this powerful monster. It's out of our hands, and now it's going to destroy us. I would argue that that myth really is coming true, but the monster is not AI, Amy. It's Donald Trump. They created Donald Trump. He is their monster. He's out of control, and he just won't stop. And they're like, wait a minute, maybe it's going too fast.
3: We're going to break and then come back to this discussion. Naomi Klein and Astra Taylor are co-authors of the new book out today, End Times Fascism and the Fight for the Living World. We'll continue our conversation in 30 seconds.

0: If you're coming for me by Maku Sound System. This is Democracy Now!, democracynow.org, The War and Peace Report. I'm Amy Goodman with Juan Gonzalez. We're spending the hour with Naomi Klein and Astra Taylor, co-authors of the new book, End Times Fascism and the Fight for the Living World. I want to go back to the video that was released in conjunction with the book.
1: On a mountaintop in the dead of winter, a group of faithful men gathered an audience to share their vision. They had seen a gleaming city bathed in golden light. The city would be filled with buildings so beautiful they would seem to float above the earth as if descended from heaven. Their vision already had a name.
2: New Gaza.
3: So let's see if these things work. They never usually work.
1: The mountaintop in question was the resort town of Davos. The faithful men presenting their vision were U.S. real estate moguls Jared Kushner and Steve Witkoff.
4: Well, this is a very exciting day. See, I'm a real estate person at heart, and it's all about location. Look at this beautiful piece of property.
3: Let's just plan for catastrophic success.
1: Of a live stream genocide, an exclusive paradise was about to emerge fully formed.
3: We've already started removing the rubble and doing some of the demolition.
0: Part of the video that was released with the book, End Times Fascism and the Fight for the Living World. It's by Naomi Klein and Astra Taylor. I want to talk about Gaza right now. I mean, we're coming off of—I mean, in Venice right now, you have two Israeli filmmakers, Rachel Soar and Yuval Abraham, who just came out with a film called Naza. And now members of the Israeli government are threatening to take away their citizenship. And it was based on the commentary of high-level Israeli officials, unnamed, talking about the killing in Gaza deliberately. Naomi Klein.
5: Yeah, and the use of AI to do so. I actually haven't seen the film. I'm definitely looking to see it. But it underlines what we already know, thanks to Palestinian journalists at a huge personal cost in the documenting of a live stream genocide.
0: Over 250 of them killed in this last 2 years.
5: And, you know, as we say in the film, this is the story that the Trump administration is telling, is that out of apocalypse, there will be this paradise. There will be what they're calling New Gaza. We begin the book with it because it is such a extreme distillation of the story, and I believe it's the most dangerous story ever told. It's a biblical story. It's deeply encoded in our culture, whether we're religious or not. And the story is, first comes the flood. First comes the apocalypse. First comes the mass death. And out of the mass death, the great cleansing, the fury of God, comes the golden city, the paradise for the chosen few. And that story, which, you know, it's the story of the flood and the ark, it's told in its most violent form in the book of Revelation. For people who believe in it literally, it has confused the difference between bad and good. It's kind of flipped the switch, where when we see the things in our world that should be warning us, telling us we need to act. We are in a time of crisis. It's an emergency, whether it's climate disasters, whether it's COVID, that things are breaking down. What is seen instead are signs. Oh, no. What it means is that we're entering the end times. And while that may be bad for many people, it's actually very good for the chosen few. So, yeah, that's why we started with this myth of New Gaza. There is no paradise that is coming out of the apocalypse in Gaza. But that is the story that the Trump administration is telling. It's a privatized paradise that they're proposing to build. They're using this kind of biblical narrative, but of course it's all for profit because it's the Trump administration. They want to build luxury condominiums over a mass grave. And you saw there that it's a literal story. We do think that the Board of Peace is significant in the sort of evolution of the privatization of the state. The fact that the Trump administration is not just attacking the United Nations and defunding the United Nations, but trying to replace the United Nations with something called the Board of Peace, which Trump would be head of for life, that they would control, that they would give themselves immunity. And this is, you know, part of what we mean by bunkering, by escaping. It's like they see the state as a mine site. They see, like, the United States as a place that they can extract from, not just extract wealth and resources, and we're watching them do that, but also extract other things that matter to them, like legal immunity, right? I mean, the Board of Peace gives them that. So that's why we start with that. And it brings together these different parts of the coalition, because there are religious extremists, both Christian Zionists and Messianic Jews, who really do believe that Gaza, Iran, mean that the Messiah is coming. Like, the more violent, the better. And you've covered on the show, you know, officers in the U.S. military lodging complaints that their officers are telling them that they should welcome apocalyptic levels of violence in Iran because it means that Jesus is returning. But it's not just the religious extremists. It's also the secular versions of this story. We don't think Trump believes in the biblical version of this story, but we do believe he believes in a kind of a wealth rapture. And when you see those AI-generated images of New Gaza and Trump sharing them, you can see how these stories have distorted his brain.
6: Ashton, in the little time we have left, I'm wondering if you could talk a little bit about the resistance movements, the people's movements against this growing fascism, and also perhaps deal with some of the critiques of Marxists like John Bellamy Foster, who basically insists that the fascist movement in the United States is the mass base of it is really the middle class, those people driven out by the Walmarts and the Targets from small businesses and franchisees and others who have been driven down by the growth of these top-end monopoly capitalists and who are now turned to a fascist movement for their salvation.
7: Well, I think, you know, to answer the first part, the second part first, I mean, fascism is always a movement of the injured powerful. It is a movement that creates vertical solidarity between political and corporate elites and people who are not the worst off but feel that they've lost status, and directs their sense of insecurity downwards further towards vulnerable scapegoats, towards immigrants, towards trans kids, towards feminists, instead of upwards at the oligarchs and the politicians. You know, and so that's how we understand Elon Musk buying X, or what was Twitter, right, is that it was a way for him to control a media ecosystem and help direct that rage downwards at the left and at the vulnerable, instead of letting it be harnessed towards people like him. So I think that that's right. If, you know, fascism creates what we call a vertical solidarity to protect capitalism, to protect the status quo. So that's certainly true. Fascism in the past is certainly true today. What we have to do to build the resistance is create that horizontal solidarity, right? To not scapegoat the vulnerable, to find, to build our own coalition, and find our own unusual bedfellows. And I think you see that in the resistance to fascism that's growing in the United States and around the world. You know, one thing, you know, Naomi said this, the people we're tracking, end times fascism is not a coherent ideology necessarily. It's not a monolith, right? It's a fractious alliance of these three groups, the religious end-timers, the tech accelerationists, the ethno-nationalists. But what they have in common is the sense that things are going to be increasingly unstable. We say that they're both building their arcs and they're causing the floods, right? They're accelerating collapse. They've decided to just bring it on and abandon this shared world and their various fantasies of a bunkered nation or, you know, ascending to heaven or the digital cloud. So the resistance fundamentally needs to be grounded in a desire to stay here on Earth, to commit to this place. We describe them at one point in the book as traitors to creation, and we don't use that word traitors lightly. You know, we're saying they're not traitors to the flag or the nation, but actually to life on Earth, to our shared humanity, our shared planet. And I think we see that commitment to what we call here-ness in the book, in the movement against data centers that is sweeping the nation, in the resistance to ICE, where people are saying, no, I'm going to defend my community and defend my neighbors, and people standing up and fighting for labor rights, which fascists are always attacking, fighting for the environment, fighting against detention centers. And so we see the resistance growing all over the world. But I think that the data center revolt is a main one for us because it really draws new lines and shows people, is bringing people together who, you know, a year ago or a couple of years ago might have been fighting over culture war issues. And now they're saying, whoa, actually, we have a lot in common because there's a class of people who actually want to replace us with robots. Maybe we should be on the side of humanity against the machines.
5: Including those small business people, Juan, who you're referring to, and this is why it really is an opportunity to form those new alliances because Donald Trump has betrayed many of the people who did vote for him the first time. The trouble, of course, is that many powerful Democrats are also taking money from the large tech companies and so are not willing to harvest what has been called by, you know, a comedian in, I believe it was Madison, the most bipartisan issue since beer is the opposition to these tech companies. But in order to gain political advantage from that huge bipartisan issue, you have to be willing to go against your donors or not take their money in the first place.
6: And Naomi, the business model of these AI fascists, if they were to be able to prevail, throw millions of people out of work, how will they make the money? Because obviously Henry Ford back in the day, the days of the early monopoly capitalism, believed you had to give workers a living wage so they could consume the products that you produced.
5: Well, I'm not sure it's all that thought through. I think that they think they're mainly going to be selling products to other businesses in the short term. But this is why, one, it is a bubble and it is a process of extraction. And the bubble is rigged to explode all over working people and their pensions right now.
7: Yeah, I think they also think that they'll make a lot of money hooking up with the government and the military. I mean, there's a quote from Alex Karp, who's a colleague of Peter Thiel, CEO of Palantir. And, you know, he said, we quote him in the book saying, you know, if these tech companies think they're going to take everybody's jobs and then not work with the military, they are, I'm going to change what he said and say, they are foolish. And what he's saying is essentially, if you're planning to build a technology that causes a job apocalypse, you're also going to have to align with the state and help build the mechanisms to police and control
5: and contain
7: the masses of dispossessed human beings.
0: I wanted to end with the end of your book. We didn't choose to be born into a fight quite so fateful, but we have reached a choice point. We can either follow end times fascists into oblivion, or we can commit to building the unruly boundary-crossing movement they so deeply fear, one that wrests away their weapons, holds them accountable for their crimes, and defends the paradise of here. Those are the words of Naomi Klein and Astra Taylor, co-author of the new book out today, End Times Fascism and the Fight for the Living World. Happy birthday to Sam Alkoff. Naomi and Astra will be in Brooklyn tonight at St. Anne's Church. Then they go from Brooklyn to Brookline, Massachusetts, tomorrow. And then they're headed to Washington, D.C., Politics and Prose and beyond. They'll also be in London and in Europe as well. On Thursday, September 17th, I'm going home to Bayshore, New York and Long Island for a screening of Steal the Story, Please! At the Bolton Center with the director, Tia Lesson, and the producer, Karen Spruch. This has been a remarkable conversation. Thanks so much for being with us. I'm Amy Goodman with Juan Gonzalez for another edition of Democracy Now!
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8: Now, Cultural Energy three-day weather outlook. Cooling rain this week. For Taos in northern New Mexico, today 51 to 76, partly cloudy with a 40 to 50% chance of afternoon and overnight thunderstorms. Wednesday, 51 to 76, cloudy with a 60% chance of afternoon showers and thunderstorms and rain overnight. Thursday, 49 to 69, a 50 to 60% chance of showers and scattered thunderstorms and rain overnight. For Alamosa and the San Luis Valley, today 50 to 77, mostly cloudy with winds to 20 and a 50% chance of scattered afternoon thunderstorms and possible stray overnight thunderstorms. Wednesday, 51 to 69, cloudy with a 60% chance of morning showers and scattered afternoon thunderstorms and a 70% chance of overnight thunderstorms. Thursday, 46 to 70, a 70% chance of morning showers and scattered afternoon thunderstorms, and a 40% chance of evening thunderstorms.
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15: I'm your host, Suki Wessling, and this is a mini babble.
14: She's certainly not what, you know, my projected dream of a little clone.
16: I mean, mothers and daughters are complicated.
15: I interview women at all stages of life about how their gender intersects with their work and worldview. One theme that comes up a lot, of course, is motherhood. Motherhood is part of how any culture sees any woman, whether she chooses to be a mother or not. Unlike men who face no particular cultural pressure to declare their relationship to fatherhood, women's fertility and child-rearing choices echo throughout their lives. Recently, there's been a lot of chatter in the news here in the U.S. about the falling birth rate. It seems like more women than ever are choosing not to be mothers or to delay motherhood. Their reasons are complex and individual, of course, but the effect on our society will be shared by everyone. Coming up, you'll hear a montage of voices speaking about being a mother. In two cases, choosing not to be a mother, and in the rest, the way the motherhood challenged, inspired, and informed the women as they made their way through their own lives. We start with retired California judge LaDoris Cordell. LaDoris had graduated from prestigious Stanford Law School, but could not find a job. No one would hire a black woman lawyer in the 70s. So she did what determined women do and started her own practice.
12: Looking back, I had to be totally insane to do what I did, but I didn't have a choice. I think I was like 22, 23, and decided this is what I have to do. And I had that law practice for 6.5 years, and that's the practice that sustained me. And Then you have the biological clock running because I thought, well, maybe I want to have a child or two. But how do you do that when you're starting your law practice? You just bought a building, you have a mortgage, and you have law school loans. And yet I figured that out. And I had my daughter number one when I was 25 and then daughter number two when I was 30. And it was hard.
15: LaDoris got a call from a judge who was looking to diversify the bench, so she shifted to a new job with two children and a failing marriage in tow.
12: When I started judging, my little one, the youngest one was two, and the older one was maybe seven. So by then, toward the end of that, by 1986, I was divorced. So I was really a single parent raising two daughters.
15: Karen Tamarius, founder of a nonprofit called Smart Politics, had three babies in quick succession and then decided, as one does, to go to medical school. With three children still in diapers, she relied on family help and strict scheduling to make it work.
17: By that point, I saw my education more as a job. I had a certain distance from it that people who have gone straight from college into medical school, I don't think have. So it just kind of consumes them. For me, because I had kids, I was like, okay, to the best of my ability, I'm going to make going to medical school a 9-to-5 job. I'm going to try to be available for my kids at the end of the day, you know, after 5 o'clock.
15: Like Karen, artist and writer Enid Baxter Rice had to compact her work in order to fit in mothering. During the COVID pandemic, this need to compact led her career in a whole new direction.
18: I went to a faculty meeting, and in the faculty meeting, everyone was talking about how our department needed a strategic plan, and I really wanted the conversation to end because I was also helping my young children do Zoom school at the table at the same time, and I thought, well, I'll just say it. I was like, I can just write it up for you guys if you want. I can make a Google Doc and you can put what you want and I'll write it. And I got off the meeting and I thought, why did I volunteer to write a strategic plan and make a Google Doc? Like, what was I thinking? And then I thought, I need a personal strategic plan. So instead of writing the department strategic plan, which still to this day has not been written, I wrote my own.
15: Independent filmmaker Brooke Berman had her child in middle age and says that she had no role models to speak of, so she had to make it up as she went along.
13: I had two or three girlfriends who'd had babies, and they were working really successfully in television. So I assumed that my career would just blossom and go on as it always had, except that I didn't want a full-time nanny. The only way your career is going to go on as it has been and blossom is with full-time childcare. And because I was 41 with one child and a dead mom, I didn't want full-time childcare. I just wanted to have the experience. You know, I would tell people it was like Outward Bound when they drop you off in the wilderness and there's no map. And I had no idea where I was half the time. I had no idea who I was half the time. Because I knew myself in these very particular ways.
15: Writer and co-founder of An Economy of Our Own, Ricky Gard Diamond, was on the leading edge of middle-class women in the 70s who found out that working as a single mother didn't add up.
19: And if you're not doing well, it must be because you're not managing your money very well. There's something wrong with you. That kind of thinking affected me when I was a divorced mom with three kids. I had $50 a month in child support, and I still could not make my budget add up. Shame of shames, I ended up having to go to the welfare office. I was working full time, I was going to school, but I couldn't make my budget work, and I needed help and knew it just to feed my kids. I thought there was something terribly, terribly wrong with me.
15: Sometimes, looking at the reality of mothering, some women choose not to. Doula educator Anne Wallen of Maternity Wise International found herself pregnant at 17.
20: My first baby was born when I was 17. So when I was pregnant with her, I knew that I was not ready to be a mother. And I had very close friends that I had grown up with who had been trying to have a baby for some time. And they were our next door neighbors for as long as I could remember growing up. And I chose them to adopt her.
15: Women's healthcare pioneer Merle Hoffman was well off in a stable marriage when she opted for abortion.
14: I was married. I had all the accoutrements. I had the apartment. I had the husband. I had, you know. But I knew in my heart that I couldn't give the time and effort. And I remember, you know, putting my hand on my stomach and saying, it's not time. I'm sorry, little one.
15: The fact that she opted for abortion was made all the more significant because Merle had started one of the first standalone abortion clinics in the United States, Choices Women's Healthcare, just after abortion was legalized in New York State.
14: The impact of that has had a lot of different expressions in different ways that I really can't define. You know, I had to go through it in a way like a rite de passage. You know, it was almost like, now I'm laying my body down here too, you know, so I'm part of this.
15: Merle sat at the side of the first woman who came to her clinic for an abortion, and she realized that whether or not to carry a child was the most powerful decision that women make.
14: And as she was laying there, I had this epiphany that this is the most powerful decision a woman can make. And at the same time, she's at her most vulnerable. Now, why is it powerful? Because she's making a decision whether or not to bring another life into the world. So I was never one to say, you know, it's just blood and tissue. It's not just blood and tissue. If you don't have the abortion in 9 months, you usually give birth, okay? So you are making a decision to terminate this growing fetus. And that is an extremely powerful, it's a life and death decision.
15: Feminist historian Ruth Rosen put off motherhood for her career, but found herself enthralled with it when she married a man with teenage children.
2: I think it became very clear to me as a historian and as a feminist that while we wanted it all, we never assumed that we could do it all, that we needed the government and we needed the men, and that's not going to happen. I understood that. So when I was teaching and trying to get tenure, it was the last thing on my mind to try to have children at the same exact time. And most women who did that didn't get tenure because you just can't split yourself like that. And later when I had 2 stepkids that I raised and then 5 grandchildren that I played with endlessly, it was wonderful. I got to have the experience.
15: Mothering, whether women choose it or not, has a fundamental effect on how we see the world. Judge LaDoris Cordell committed herself both to her girls and to her career, and mothering changed the way she saw her job.
21: I just went all out. I was there for them. I never missed a school program, their after-school sports, and it made me very aware of how hard it is to do all of this, but at the same time, understand that when other people came into my courtroom, eventually, over the years, when I started doing family court and divorces, it informs how we think about people. It discourages stereotyping. When people come in and they're tired and they're upset, you get it because you've felt that way at some point in your life. And I was determined to be super mom and to make sure my kids knew they were loved and that it was important that they get their education. And they've done very well.
15: Karen Temerius developed a method of facilitating difficult political conversations. Her method was deeply informed by what she learned as a mother.
17: I use a lot of what I've learned as a mother in my work. And I think a lot of it comes down to distinguishing behavior from the person, knowing, like, people behave all kinds of ways, and it isn't a reflection of who they are. So acting out is a very common thing in children and in adults when it comes to politics. And when a child acts out, it doesn't mean they're a bad kid, right? They are just as good and worthy of love. And honestly, the same comes down to adults when it comes to politics. They act out and call each other names and say horrible things to one another and sometimes propose horrible policies. But, you know, ultimately when it comes down to it, we're just human beings and we're all pretty decent.
1: Parenting used to be seen as an authoritarian relationship, exactly the sort of relationship that Karen says we want to avoid if we're trying to be politically persuasive. Modern parenting, however, offers concepts that help Karen keep a political conversation from going off the rails.
17: And I guess the other thing is understanding what it takes to set boundaries. Like, setting boundaries for children really isn't that different from setting boundaries with adults. We understand kind of intuitively that we need to do it for children, you know. Mm-hmm. No, that isn't okay. You know, you can do this and you can do that, but you can't hit your brother. And a lot of times it's the same with adults. You know, if I get into a conversation with someone and they start hurling insults and impugning my motives, you know, I set boundaries. I say, hey, I really want to have this conversation with you, but I can't do it if you're attacking me, you know, calling me names and questioning my motives. But if you're willing to stay within those guardrails, let's do this. And I promise I'll do the same for you. That isn't that different from what we do with kids.
1: I'm Suki Wessling of The Babblery. You're listening to interviews with women about how becoming, or not becoming, a mother changed their perspectives and gave them new tools that they can use in their careers. Filmmaker Brooke Berman speaks of the humbling experience of taking on a life or death job that she hadn't planned on and had no model for.
4: Oof. Well, motherhood taught me everything. I mean, I was 41 when I had my son. I didn't know that I was going to be a mother. I had thought about it maybe a little bit in my 20s, but I never felt ready. And in my 30s, I was mostly single. And, you know, every now and then I would have like a, maybe I'll have a baby with that person moment. But it was never genuine. It was never foundational. I wasn't somebody who always knew I would be a mom. And in fact, I'd had a very complicated relationship with my own mom. I'm the only child of a single mother, and had spent a great portion of my 20s separating from her, right? Becoming an individual. So I didn't feel I had a lot of models. And it was really humbling in every way. I was lonely. I was tired. I was irritable. I wanted to be a good mom to my son. But being a mom definitely taught me how to set limits in a way I didn't know in my life. You know, I had been pretty laissez-faire with most relationships, and suddenly I needed to cultivate a really firm no.
1: Environmentalist Shilpi Chotre describes how she was extremely driven and focused in her career, but she couldn't find a way to give herself the room she needed to make changes in her life. And then having a baby forced her to consider how she wanted to spend her precious non-parenting time.
22: So very practically speaking, I had to think about, you know, what are the things I'm kind of good at? And what are the things I'm not so good at? And where do I think I can make the most impact? And for me, you know, I've always been a communicator, whether it's speaking, writing, the research to do the speaking and writing, you know, it all kind of came together. And also the ability to build bridges. So that's where I wanted to focus.
1: Shilpi also found that her child brought her out of her bubble and amongst the sort of people she'd never been able to reach. Spending time with them helped her do her job even better.
22: And the other gift that Zevi gave me was when I was on maternity leave, I talked to a lot of other mothers. I just got connected to moms in the neighborhood. We would take walks with each other, social distanced walks because it was still COVID. And they would be like, well, what do you do? And I'm like, well, I work on plastic. And they had no idea that plastic came from oil. They didn't understand the term racial redlining and how that kind of played into it. They didn't understand why just banning the bag wasn't enough. And so that it was a bit of a wake-up call, because I think when you're in movement spaces, you're so hyper-fixated on an issue. And you just think everybody's aware of this, is what everyone's listening to. And it really forced me to start thinking about what kind of media people listen to, what they have access to. Are we making things relatable? And just doing my own research there. So yeah, in two ways, you know, that really shaped, I think, my next steps and sort of even where I am now.
1: Mothering taught filmmaker Brooke Berman that setting limits was a challenge for her. As a director, that challenge was a liability that parenting helped her overcome.
13: I remember the first time I babysat, I was in college, and I said to the kids, my roommate and I were sharing a babysitting job, and on my night, I would say to them, so it's like 9, do you guys want to go to bed? And they would say, no, and I wouldn't know what to do. And my roommate said, well, honey, you're supposed to just tell them they have to. You're supposed to just say, now you go to bed.
3: Mm-hmm.
13: And that's still hard for me as a director. You know, I don't want to tell people what to do. I want them to come in with their impulses and us to all find it together. And mm-hmm. so I still work on being able to say to people, now it's time to go to bed. Put the camera over there and come at it from this angle mm-hmm. because I told you to. Right? I mean, I never thought I'd be a because I told you to mom. Mm-hmm. But sometimes it's just because I told you to.
1: Mothers are called upon by their children to enter spaces they'd never considered before. For artist and writer Enid Rice, a request made by her daughter was life-changing.
5: I think part of what helped me to figure out how to listen to myself was, you know, I mentioned my 18-year-old is autistic, and she said to me, she really wanted me to get evaluated. And I never expected to be diagnosed with autism, but I was. And so, and it's probably part of why it took so long for her to be diagnosed is that I saw her doing stuff and thought, oh, that's normal. but also as someone from Generation X who's female, who grew up in, you know, a more traditional rural area, you know, you really learn how to ignore how you're feeling so that you can fit in and you can smile and you can make other people happy. And so I guess for women, you know, my age and older who are sort of usually find out either because their child is diagnosed and their child asks them to do it. And of course, we're like, of course I support, you know, your truth.
1: Healthcare pioneer Merle Hoffman, who earlier described how she'd had an abortion when she was very focused on her career, chose to adopt a child from Russia at the age of 58.
14: That adoption for me was the most profound spiritual psychological thing that I did, because it was finally the time when I said, okay, you know, I've spent all these years growing myself, being mother to myself and whom I'm becoming, me. And then, you know, I thought, well, I know what the love of parents is, lovers, friends, family, but I don't know what the loving of a child is, which they say is unconditional. So I wanted to experience that kind of love. I didn't want to be loved. I knew what that was. I wanted to experience that kind of love.
1: But like many mothers, Merle was faced with, as she says, the full being that she was presented with. Our children challenge us not only to learn to love differently, but to learn to love parts of them that we might dislike in another person.
14: I always thought, you know, well, I'd love to have a little girl, you know, to walk beside me and I could talk philosophy and I could train her to do this. You know, it's like a Renaissance prince. She didn't fulfill any of it because she was in a Siberian orphanage, and I adopted her when she was over 3 years old. And she, like so many of these kids, because there's so much alcoholism and problems, she has a lot of challenges. Mm-hmm. So she's very resilient, but she's certainly not what, you know, my projected dream of an, you know, a little clone. It was very, very, very difficult.
3: Yeah.
14: But it was the most important, taught me humility, which I never, you know. And really what it means to love another being that doesn't reflect you in the way that your ego would like to see yourself.
1: I interviewed two women who raised children with mental health diagnoses. I was originally connected with them because I had my own child with developmental issues that manifested in highly unusual and difficult behaviors. But unlike my child, who has successfully launched, Rebecca and Wendy are mothers to adults who are not yet self-sufficient. Here's Wendy talking about how she got so enmeshed with her child that allowing her some independence in adulthood has been difficult.
3: That enmeshment and that dependency spurred a lot of other challenges in our relationship for both of us personally and for us still today in our relationship. It's like, how do you see someone separate from yourself and accept them for their challenges and all of those gifts that they also have, because they come together, they're embedded together. She probably wouldn't have the insights and the funniness and her strengths today if she didn't have all of those challenges to overcome. And so that's where I find myself today, of just reminding myself, don't step in, don't give an opinion, don't ask questions. Let her be who she is 100%.
1: Any mothering experience results in some sadness. But for Rebecca, whose adult child may never fully realize their potential, there is an abiding grief that is tempered by the joy she remembers in having her own baby.
6: I think one of the things that became really hard is when that realization, when that joy is turned to some sadness that this child is not going to be who you thought they were going to be, that there is grief in, you know, the loss of what you thought you were going to experience. But yet I still can look back at those days and remember with, you know, a great smile that those moments were real and really important to me, although the path has been really challenging ever since.
1: Women who have strong relationships with their mothers are given a gift that many take for granted. Writer Joan Gelfand had an intense relationship with her own mother after her father died when she was a child. She fled the household as soon as she was able, and she says that she realized how difficult her mother's job of raising two girls alone really was once she became a mother.

0: actually in a mother's group. I had my baby while I was living with another woman, and I didn't know any other moms, so this woman was putting together mothers groups in Berkeley, and I met this woman who became my best friend. We raised our kids together, and I met her cousin.
1: Although mothering isn't necessary for every woman to thrive, women who do become mothers, whether biological or adoptive, universally find that the experience changes them deeply. Part of that is how deeply our bodies are intertwined with children, whether or not we birthed them. Doula educator Ann Wallen started her mothering life as a teen who gave up her baby for adoption, but she went on not only to have five more babies, but to work to help women have positive experiences in their own births. Ann has known more new mothers than most of us ever will, and has known them intimately. She learned from the women in her own family that women need to trust their own bodies.
2: I was raised by women who, I don't want to call them feminists because I don't think any of them would consider themselves feminists, but they really understood nature and just mothering and trusted and believed in the body.
1: Women's bodies, Anne says, become more deeply connected with the bodies of children.
2: You know, we're wired for connection. So understanding those feelings that you have when you hear your baby cry, or even when you hear somebody else's baby cry, if you've ever breastfed a baby, you know what I'm talking about. You're in Target, you're in the checkout lane, and somebody's newborn in the store somewhere is crying. And all of a sudden you're like, time to feed the baby, you know, because your body will, we're wired to respond.
1: It's a misogynistic trope that women only meet their potential through mothering, but it is a universal truth that humans need connection and thrive through connection with others. And the connection we form through raising children, having small bodies dependent on our bodies, knowing that how we speak with our children will form the way they speak to others, is significant in a way that can't be replicated. When I read about how young women these days often say they don't want to become mothers because it will be hard, I always think the same thing. Yes, it will be hard. Possibly harder than you can imagine, and sometimes harder than you can handle. But it will also be so fundamentally life-changing that once you do it, you will see everything you do shaped by that experience. You've been listening to a mini-babble from The Babblery. The original version of this mini-babble was created for Women's International News Gathering Service at wings.org. 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

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I am your host, Tony Pinacchia. On this episode of Spoiler Alert Radio, we speak with production designer Rocío Jiménez. Rocío is originally from Mar del Plata, Argentina, and is currently based in New York City. She is an alumna of Berlinale Talents, the Venice Biennale, FIT, and the London Film School. Known for her meticulous eye and visual poetry, Rocío crafts immersive, imaginative worlds that elevate every story she touches.

0: Rocio's collaborative approach with directors and cinematographers has shaped a wide range of unique visual landscapes across film and television, along with music videos and commercials. Rocio's work as art director includes the films Madeline's Madeline and Uncut Gems, along with the television series The Last OG, Modern Love, and Wu-Tang: An American Saga. Her production design work for film includes The Sounding, Night Talks, I Was a Simple Man, Iris, The Young Wife, and Friendship. Her television design work includes The Other Two and the pilot of The Chair Company. Rocio more recently designed the acclaimed film The Only Living Pickpocket in New York, starring John Turturro, Steve Buscemi, and Jamie Lee Curtis. Welcome, Rocio Jimenez, to Spoiler Alert Radio.
1: Hi, thank you for having me today.
0: Excellent. So can you talk a little bit about your background and how you developed an interest in film generally, and the art department in particular, before deciding to pursue those as a career?
1: I'm originally from Mar del Plata, Argentina, as you mentioned, and I grew up in the early 2000s when I was a teenager, going to the Mar del Plata Film Festival. I would skip school and would spend the entire day for an entire week missing class and going to see movies. So that was my adolescence in Mar del Plata. And I always loved movies. I always loved photography. I was always painting and drawing since I was a little kid. But I never thought that would be a possible career. So I actually studied something completely different. I studied biotechnology in Buenos Aires. I always thought science was going to be my path and I could always do the art on the side. But of course, eventually the art took over my life and I quit biotechnology. I moved to Buenos Aires to study filmmaking. Audiovisual communication is what it's called in Argentina. And eventually I came to New York to get a bit more serious about it. I took a workshop in filmmaking. Then I took a workshop in cinematography. And it was doing cinematography when I realized that making the sets and crafting things with my hands was what I wanted to do. And it just took over. So my path is not, you know, everybody's regular path, knowing what you're going to do when you go to school and you continue. I had to navigate an array of careers. And, you know, I started taking from architecture and I studied Unreal Engine and I went to London to do art direction. I just started to take from many disciplines to build in my career of production design.
0: As well as production design, you've worked as art director on a variety of feature films, such as Madeline's Madeline, Uncut Gems, and Lost Girls. How would you contrast the two roles in your experience, and how did these experiences help your own work in production design?
1: Regarding art direction, I think I consider myself an organization freak. I talked about, you know, systematization, like making systems, organizing information. I make massive Bibles for paint, construction, graphics. Even when I'm a production designer, I still do those things that come more from my art direction background. But I used to work as an art director for this production designer, super talented, brilliant. Her name is Lisa Myers, and we did our first project together in 2018. It was called Can You Keep a Secret? And we both left it to go do Lost Girls, which was a super interesting, based on a real event that happened. Like, I would say that was like the first like serious project I did as an art director. And we had to do a lot of research. And my responsibility as an art director is, I would say, pass information. Like, if I, as an art director, don't pass information, nothing happens. So the information has to be extremely well organized. You know, we go into construction, we build, we do all the blueprints, all the drawings for the construction, all the paint finishes, all the graphics, and in general, the production center is so busy with scouting and meetings. The art director ends up taking a lot of this work of, like, talking to the graphic designer, making the graphics, or like the white strokes of like construction. And then we, like, together with the production center, we work together. But I think the art director takes so much of this also to make sure it all happens in a timeline and on a budget. And I think having this experience, because I went to work as an art director for about 4 years, has completely informed the way I also work as a production designer. I think when I work as a production designer, the information flows. That is very important to me. So I do 3D renders that are very, very, very detailed. So I don't have to be there with 3D renders, with concept art, with the Bibles for scenic construction and graphics. Everybody has the information all the time. I mean, it's the only way to make it work on these very, very tiny timelines that we have to make these projects. Like, we are trying to move mountains in a very small amount of time. And I think with the smaller budgets, you just have to be extremely efficient. So yeah, I think that background in art direction has helped me succeed as a production designer. Like, the concept of how fast it all has to move for it to actually happen.
0: So you production designed the acclaimed film I Was a Simple Man, a character study of Masao, an elderly Japanese-American man in rural Oahu who revisits his troubled relationships with his late wife and children. Can you talk about finding authentic Hawaiian locations to blend both natural and supernatural elements of the story? And how did you work to portray several time periods in Masao's life, keeping them distinct yet blurred to fit the ethereal tone?
1: I Was a Simple Man is a movie that takes place in Hawaii. I traveled to Hawaii with my team, and when we were there, we shot in Haleiwa, and all the sets are locations. They're incredible locations. We were in a plantation for his house. The movie's main theme is about ghosts. The character of Masao is a dying man, and as he's getting close to dying, all the ghosts from his past start visiting him. And we also deal with the themes of Hawaii in the United States when it was added to the United States. So how it was different before the 50s and after the 50s. So there is a bit of historical research that we had to do for the film to portray it in a more accurate way. A lot of the movies that take place in Hawaii are tourist movies or, like, you know, the resort with the rich people. And this is a story that is a local man that lived there his entire life. So we wanted to portray his story and his character in the most authentic way possible. So the character of Masao has these encounters with his wife that died, of course. And then when he was younger, and basically all the ghosts of his life start to visit him. And there's a little bit of like a moral thing there where he didn't make the best choices when he was younger. So he has to come face to face with that. So the idea of ghosts was like basically dictating a lot of the environments for the movie and the design for the movie, right? So we were choosing very ethereal landscapes, a lot of the sets. You can see that there is a lot of like the outside inside. There's a lot of windows, a lot of natural light. But there is a little bit of like fantastical atmosphere to it in a way. It's very glowy. We used a lot of tungsten and very, very warm colors, very warm tones, very earthy materials as well. We also used the idea of time, like the passage of time. The movie happens in like the past, in the present, or in the future. So we're constantly back and forth. Like, one moment he's inside his contemporary house, which is in a plantation. The next moment he's in a jungle in the future. His house is gone. Like, the bed is in the middle of the jungle. The nature took over. And then suddenly we're like in 1950s in Hawaii. So we were constantly going back and forth between the three. And we had a cohesive color palette and lighting and costumes and the colors of the costumes and just the sets. We had a very cohesive palette throughout all the time periods of this movie. And I think that helps a lot move you as the audience from time period to time period without it being like there is a cut. Like, you flow through these time periods, which is he's being visited by ghosts. So that added to the storytelling. Like, it's very subtle. The 50s in Hawaii look exactly like 2019 when we shot the movie. But of course, the sets are different. Of course, like, there is a period that is different, but the look and the atmosphere. And I think that adds to the type of storytelling that we did for this movie.
0: You are listening to Spoiler Alert Radio, conversations on the craft of filmmaking. On this episode of Spoiler Alert Radio, we are talking with production designer Rocio Jimenez, whose work includes I Was a Simple Man, The Young Wife, The Other Two, Friendship, and The Only Living Pickpocket in New York. So for the film The Young Wife, how did you work with the cinematographer and costume designer to develop a unified aesthetic, which blends natural elements such as brick and wood for the home and wedding venue, with splashes of eye-popping color in much of the decorations? And along with color and materials, what prompted the inclusion of a mix of period elements, such as an old handset dial phone or a small 1970s-era television that was constantly on?
1: For The Young Wife, we, as the director, the cinematographer, myself and the costume designer, we all shared a common goal, which was to portray future nostalgia, and there was like an acidity to the image. This movie is like happening in real time, panic attack. This woman is about to get married, but she's terrified to commit, and all these guests arrive in the house. Basically, the movie happens in the day of her wedding, and it's not pretty. She's super nervous. So the visual elements of it, the cinematography, the costume design, my work as a production designer, it was all about portraying the panic attack. The interesting element about this movie is that it happens in the future, but it's a future that is not too far away. It's like near future, let's say 2038. The idea is that there will be more natural disasters. Again, it's like that idea that nature is taking over. Also, we realize that electric artifacts are not as reliable anymore. So we are constantly going back, in the movie at least, to older electronics that have proven over time to be more reliable. You know, like the old fridge from the 90s actually works in this time. So these concepts of the future nostalgia, like an idea of going back to the past, like things in the past work better than now, and the panic attack all help to design the movie. Like the color palette is like super colorful and it's pixelated. The whole thing feels like a glitch in the day of this girl, because it's like a glitch seems like something that gives anxiety. So there is like the idea of glitches. The character also hates flowers, like she hates them. So what happens is every guest of the wedding brings so many flowers, it's overwhelming. There is like a pattern in a lot of the work that I do, which is with nature and plants taking over and flowers. This idea that nature is constantly like beating like a heartbeat and eventually it's going to take over. I think there is that concept that I can see throughout my work. But yeah, I think that idea of the panic attack dictated a lot of the choices that we made for this movie.
0: A recent television series you designed was season 3 of The Other Two, about two older siblings struggling to succeed in the entertainment world as their teenage brother enjoys a sudden rise to fame. Can you talk about creating locations from more modest home environments of the struggling characters to upscale or trendy locations for the movers and shakers, including Molly Shannon's character's opulent mansion?
1: For The Other Two, it was one of the most fun projects I got to design, because in comedy, this type of show is described as a walk and talk, which means, you know, like you're following the characters, or they're walking, talking. That's kind of the type of show. But what is interesting about comedy in a walk and talk is that you have so many punchlines and reveals. So all the reveals means that you're having like 100 sets. So we got to do really fun sets. One day you are building a plane. The next day you are building the Jeff Bezos rocket. We had to do that. And then we had to build a massive Applebee's in a soundstage and all the research that comes with that. And even though it's comedy, there is a lot of work that goes into the research. And there is a very fine line to design contemporary comedies as well. Like a lot of the comedies that we are used to are very bright and very colorful, and the environments are like screaming out. And the type of design work that I do for contemporary comedies is I'm trying to have it as quiet as possible. And it's just a support for the comedy. It's kind of like a comedy without jokes in a way, which is the same with the environment. But if you pay attention, all the information is in the environment. We had so many inside jokes that were like hidden in the set. Or like the Applebee's, like it's the most real thing that can be. But when you zoom out, you're in a soundstage. So we use that concept a lot for The Other Two. You're going from one set to another, and it's just like suddenly we build like 50 sets for that show.
0: Outside of film and television, you've worked as an artist on a variety of projects. For example, your cardboard series or botanical watercolors. Can you talk a bit about your inspirations in these other media? And does working in other forms stimulate ideas on how to approach production design for film?
1: One of the first projects that I did by myself was the cardboard project. I had seen this movie by Lars von Trier called The Five Obstructions. And I'm completely obsessed with the concept that, you know, instead of working and thinking outside of the box, which is what everybody says, it's like we work in a box, but we build the box. We design the box, we craft the box, and we give ourselves the limitations. So with the cardboard man, which is the cardboard project, I wanted to explore this idea. So I said, okay, it's one medium. So it was photography. It's one material. It was cardboard. The material needs to be recycled. That was one of the limitations. So cardboard was perfect. And then the story needs to be told in one single element, which was, there wasn't like five photos. It was one photo. So I built the story in perspective. So like the foreground, the middle set, and the background are stages of that story. So you can read the story as you go down the perspective in the image. So this came from this idea of obstructions and limiting myself. I find that I'm the most creative when I work within the limitations. I think maybe why I can work in this low budget a bit. And I think finding the limitations is what makes me find the flow. For example, like in Friendship, Craig, the character of Craig, has to be the color of cardboard, right? So like a lot of it came from that. That's a limitation. So basically, I make myself a set of rules for every project that I'm on. And the cardboard project, I think, was the first one that had the limitations and definitely informed the way I've been working for the last 12 years. So during the pandemic, you know, I was bored, like everybody else. And I started painting because I just had to be, I always have to be doing something with my hands or something creative. So I started painting fruits. We were in Long Island during that time. And my husband's brother is a chef. So he's a gourmet chef and he always has the most beautiful ingredients and vegetables. So I started painting the vegetables. And then I went back to work. I stopped painting. And then during the strikes, I started painting again. And I started painting every day, like obsessively. And then I thought, what can I do with all these watercolors? So I started making objects and I made bags and I made some notebooks and I started going to fairs and it grew into Botanist Art. And it's like my side company in a way. And I've been using the watercolors in some projects. The watercolors are in Greg's and Tammy's house in Friendship. And on my free time, I go back to watercolor.
0: You are listening to Spoiler Alert Radio, conversations on the craft of filmmaking. On this episode of Spoiler Alert Radio, we are talking with production designer Rocio Jimenez, whose work includes I Was a Simple Man, The Young Wife, The Other Two, Friendship, and The Only Living Pickpocket in New York. So one of your more recent production design projects was the film Friendship, about Craig, a sort of bland and awkward middle-aged man who develops a dysfunctional friendship with Austin, his charismatic new neighbor. How did you reflect characters through environments, with both men living in a similar location, but Austin's home having arguably more personality?
1: For the movie Friendship, we wanted to show a middle-aged man that lives a very normal life. You know, he wakes up, he goes to work, he doesn't do much, he doesn't have interests, he doesn't have any hobbies. So we put him in an environment of like the cookie cutter type of house, which was very hard to find in New York. Like this movie setting is supposed to be in a town called Clovis. We were very specific at not defining the state. Basically, this type of story can be anywhere. Just very suburban, that a lot of the choices came from the character. A lot of the work that I do is character-based. Like, my work is supposed to contain. Like, I always say that I design the playground and then the actors play in it. So, based on this character, like, when you first see him, he has his puffy jacket, he has brown pants, brown jacket. Like, he's the color of cardboard. there's no color in his life. So the environment where he lives is more like his wife designed the house. And there is not really that much design. Like, they live a very simple life. She's a florist, so she's constantly growing her business. So the house is full of flowers. Like, it's just like takeover of flowers in the house. And he doesn't have anything in the house. It's just his recliner in the corner. And as he meets the new neighbor, which is the character of Paul Rudd, they have the same layout for the house, but his house is completely different. He has like a mid-century design aesthetic, and there is wood paneling. What we also did with that character is that he looks cool from the outside, but by like a very stereotype idea of cool. Like, so like he has, for example, like a notorious sofa by a designer, but he has a fake version of it. Because in reality, he's a very fake character. Like, he's not real. It's all a front. So this guy is actually cool in the eyes of Tim Robinson's character, but in reality, he's not. So we're constantly playing with the dynamic between them. And because of these two dynamics, we defined the dynamic. And based on that dynamic, all the colors and all the patterns and the design choices came. So we wanted to portray Paul Rudd as if he was the sun. Like, so all the colors in his house are like warm wood and orange and earth tones. Something very funny that we did for his house. My husband lived in Antarctica for 6 months, and he has a lot of pictures of his expeditions in Antarctica. And we put them in Paul Rudd's office as if Paul Rudd's character was like a very manly man that went to Antarctica. And then I do botanical watercolors, so we put them also in the house as if these are like Tammy's watercolors. Like, a lot of like my life is in this movie. You know, we build a lot with ourselves as well.
0: Speaking of sun, there was a yellow sports car as a plot point in the film, as well as a minivan. So can you contrast the sort of desire versus practicality represented by those two vehicles?
1: The yellow car that Paul Rudd thinks of and he ends up buying, that was supposed to be like an aspirational car, like something that like a very manly man would aspire of having. Like, so we were for something very colorful, like Camaro, or like it could have been like a Lamborghini or something along those lines that represents success and money. And it was just an aspirational element that is, it becomes like part of the fantasy of Craig, because he has like a very regular car. And then eventually there is a whole thing with the cars. Tammy has this little car, the flowers don't fit, and Craig eventually ends up buying her a minivan for the flowers. And that's the idea of the minivan, is for her to grow her business. So it's like in one of the only moments when Craig stopped being so selfish and does something good for Tammy. It's like a little bit of like a character arc with the car.
0: So you recently completed the film The Only Living Pickpocket in New York, about an aging career pickpocket forced into a desperate race against time through the streets of the city. Can you talk about highlighting New York and its variety of neighborhoods and buildings as a central character in the story, and achieving a sort of ambiguous time period for the events of the film?
1: My last project, called The Only Living Pickpocket in New York, is a movie with John Turturro and Jamie Lee Curtis and Steve Buscemi. It's a beautiful film. But what I would like to talk about with this movie in mind is how I approach research. Because I think that as production designers, we are always researching. But I think it became a little bit of an obsessive process, my research. Just dive into a topic and just go as deep as I could go. It's as if you were looking at the world from outside and you're zooming all the way to like a street corner, like in the middle of Los Angeles. For example, something that we did for Pickpocket, we had to film in a pawn shop, but this project happened in New York. There are so many pawn shops, but there is a timeline for pawn shops. The pawn shops from the 90s are different from the pawn shops of now. In the early 2000s, there's been a lot of renovations and changes. And weirdly, it's like I grew up in the 90s. My dad had a pawn shop in Mar del Plata, so I know this world extremely well. And we decided to give the aesthetic of the movie like a 90s feeling, even though it's contemporary. The movie feels like you're stuck in a time period because the character is stuck. And with everything you see, it looks like you're in the 90s period piece, but you're not. So something that I did is I wanted to find every pawn shop in New York and look at them all. So I went into the Yellow Pages from 20 years ago and I highlighted every pawn shop that was in 2005, 2010. And we made a huge database of all of them and marked which ones were open, which ones are closed, which ones have changed hands, which ones are chains, which ones have been renovated, and what type of pawn shop they are. And I went to all of them and I photographed all of them. And this was such an amazing database to build the world of the pawn shop. There's so much research. Also, like, you know, we had a precinct, a police precinct, and we did a tour of a real precinct. And when you look at the movie and you see the precinct, like even like the smallest piece of paper comes from that original tour of the precinct that we did. So something that I try to do also with my team is be as real, like we are mimicking reality constantly. I am more interested in the projects that are real and contemporary. A lot of project designers rather maybe be doing sci-fi or fantasy. And I'm so interested in diving into a topic or a concept as deep as I can go and just build the world from like the details. Like, you know, like the details are not just the details. You build the environment with that. So that's something that to say about Pickpocket, that world is extremely, extremely layered. I think it was one of my favorite movies that I did in my life. So I can't wait for everybody to see it.
0: Yes, neither can we. Well, thanks so much, Rocio Jimenez, for taking the time to talk with us today on Spoiler Alert Radio.
1: Thank you so much for having me. It's been wonderful to speak with you. And thank you for looking at the projects that I've been working on. I appreciate you diving in those worlds.
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0: Now, Cultural Energy 3-Day Weather Outlook. Cooling rain this week. For Taos in northern New Mexico, today 51 to 76, partly cloudy with a 40 to 50% chance of afternoon and overnight thunderstorms. Wednesday, 51 to 76, cloudy with a 60% chance of afternoon showers and thunderstorms and rain overnight. Thursday, 49 to 69, a 50 to 60% chance of showers and scattered thunderstorms and rain overnight. For Alamosa and the San Luis Valley, today 50 to 77, mostly cloudy with winds to 20 and a 50% chance of scattered afternoon thunderstorms and possible stray overnight thunderstorms. Wednesday, 51 to 69, cloudy with a 60% chance of morning showers and scattered afternoon thunderstorms and a 70% chance of overnight thunderstorms. Thursday, 46 to 70, a 70% chance of morning showers and scattered afternoon thunderstorms, and a 40% chance of evening thunderstorms.
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0: Hello and welcome to Background Briefing, available 24/7 at backgroundbriefing.org. I am Ian Masters, and today we'll examine a number of stories and issues in the news. We'll begin with Trump's plan to steal the November election as he sits on $850 million that could help elect Republicans to the House and Senate. But presumably the grifter-in-chief plans to pocket that money because it won't matter what the voters decide since Trump plans to steal the election. We'll discuss Judge Michael Luttig's article at the New Republic, The Coming Crisis, The Final Battle for American Democracy. Forget November 3, it's January 3, when Donald Trump and his MAGA Republicans might bury our democracy once and for all. Here's how. Joining us is David Daley, the author of Anti-Democratic, Inside the Right's 50-Year Plot to Control American Elections, as well as the national bestseller, Rat-Effed, Why Your Vote Doesn't Count, which was credited for kickstarting the national movement to reform redistricting. He's a senior fellow at Fair Vote and was the former editor-in-chief of Salon. Then with Trump posting today, quote, "The only control or guardrails that AI needs is a strong and smart, high IQ president, and the USA has that in spades." We'll look into Trump's rejection of concerns from AI leaders who want to slow down development. Joining us to explore what can be done to prevent a race to the bottom, which China will win if America allows its AI companies more secrecy, more impunity, and more power and less restraint, as Trump intends, is Yacho Wang. She is a journalist and fellow at the University of Pennsylvania's Penn Project on the future of U.S.-China relations. Previously, she was the research director for China, Hong Kong, and Taiwan at Freedom House, and the senior China researcher at Human Rights Watch, and also worked on press freedom issues for the Committee to Protect Journalists. Yacho has an article at Project Syndicate. We will discuss America's un-American AI companies. Then finally, with Trump blaming Zelensky for the price of gas and diesel, we'll assess Putin's strength and durability with help from Trump and his family as he escalates his war on Ukraine and increases his consolidation of a garrison state under his complete control. Joining us is Michael Kimmage, director of the Kennan Institute, who is a professor of history and department chair at the Catholic University of America. From 2014 to 2017, he served on the Secretary of State's policy planning staff at the U.S. Department of State, where he held the Russia-Ukraine portfolio. He is the author of The Abandonment of the West, The History of an Idea in American Foreign Policy, and Collusions, The War in Ukraine and the Origins of the New Global Instability. And he has an article at Foreign Affairs we will discuss. Putin will not yield. Pressure and pain won't sap Russia's resolve in Ukraine. And joining us now, David Daley, the author of Anti-Democratic, Inside the Right's 50-Year Plot to Control American Elections, as well as the national bestseller, Rat-Effed, Why Your Vote Doesn't Count. Welcome to Background Briefing, David Daley.
1: Always a pleasure, Ian.
0: Well, thanks for joining us. And there's an article by Judge Michael Luttig at The New Republic, The Coming Crisis, The Final Battle for American Democracy, that's getting a lot of attention. And the subtitle is Forget November the 3rd, it's January the 3rd, when Donald Trump and his MAGA Republicans might bury our democracy once and for all. Here's how. So you have to precede this alarming article by Judge Luttig, who was on the short list to become a Supreme Court justice, with what Trump said on Thursday night at his second night of his Trump-a-loser, or whatever it was called, down in Dallas, where he rambled on forever. But in his speech last Thursday night, he called for his voters to cheat, to do anything they can, anything that's possible to win the election in November. So if any other American president or any other American politician had ever said such a thing, he'd be run out of town. So what explains that, David?
1: It's a great question. And I take anything Judge Luttig says about the state of our democracy very seriously. Judge Luttig is one of the few principled conservative jurists who has stood up strongly against this president, this administration, and much of what this Supreme Court has done. Judge Luttig was, the best man at John Roberts' wedding. He is wired deeply into the conservative legal network. And when he expresses a warning, we really should take it seriously. We really should take seriously everything that this president says. And I think you're right. The gross and ugly spectacle of Trumpapalooza or Trumpalooza, whatever it is we want to call it, would not be tolerated by any other American president, by almost any other American politician, right? And it speaks to the pass that so much of the media has been willing to give him over statements that would, in the past, have, prompted days and days of a news cycle. It is very hard to find any coverage of what the president said about spurring his supporters to cheat and to win by any means necessary. And then the other piece of this, right, is that Trump has worked very hard to try to steal elections in the past. All we have to do is go back to January 6th of 2021. All we have to do is look at all of the cases that were filed, all of the litigation, everything that this president has said about having troops at polling places, everything he has done to make mail voting more difficult and to disparage these means by which Americans have been voting safely and fairly and freely now for, many, many cycles. All you have to do is take a look at what he has said about voter fraud, which simply does not exist. The things that he has done to appoint conspiracy theorists important positions, the way that the MAGA movement has embedded itself inside election offices around the country that will be important for certifying elections, the way that they have seized ballots in Georgia, attempting to prove insanely discredited conspiracy theories about the 2020 elections. The way in which this president has said he regrets not doing more in 2020 to seize additional ballots. So we are completely correct to be alarmed and concerned about what could come. On the other hand, I think that there is much that we can look to optimistically here, and the easiest and the best way to defeat this will be overwhelmingly at the ballot box. If this election is not close, it cannot be stolen.
0: So let's play the clip of Trump on last Thursday night calling upon his MAGA devoted followers there, cheering him in this incoherent ramble that went on for over an hour. Let's hear what he actually says about urging his MAGA followers to cheat in the November election.
2: Please raise your right hand. I pledge to the greatest president in the history of the United States that loves us so much he can't even breathe, that I will go out with my family, my friends. I'll do it anyway. I don't care if I'm registered or not. I'm going to try and cheat like hell, like they do. There's never been bigger cheaters. I don't care. I am going to go out and I'm going to get my friends, my family, and we are going to vote on November 3rd, or we are going to vote before that.
0: And you've just heard it from the President of the United States saying something that no other president would ever say, making it clear what contempt he has for democracy and also his determination to steal the next election. So, David, what Judge Luttig is basically saying here is that, quote, in these TNR, in the New Republic article, this is how the crisis would unfold. The precursor for the crisis will come sometime before noon on January the 3rd, when Speaker Johnson removes the current House clerk, Kevin McCumber, and replaces him with a person loyal to Johnson and House Republicans. And then the first moment of the constitutional crisis will come when, sometime before the 120th Congress has been gaveled into session, the loyal temporary clerk refuses to list Democratic representatives elect on the clerk's roll of representatives elect that determines who may participate in organizing the new Congress. And then after January the 3rd, if congressional Republicans were to determine that a Democratic member elect was elected because of fraudulent voting and refused to seat him or her, the determination would be scrutinized by the federal courts up to and including the Supreme Court. So that's a brief sketch of the conspiracy and the steps that would be taken. What do you make of it?
1: I take everything Judge Luttig says respectfully and seriously. But I think there's one important piece of the story here that we don't talk about often enough when we talk about Mike Johnson and Republicans trying to hold on to the House by non-electoral means, right? Mike Johnson and a rogue clerk coup. The U.S. House does not reconstitute itself automatically. The House, as it currently exists, ceases to exist at noon on January 3rd. Mike Johnson is no longer Speaker of the House. Republicans would not be in control. There is no Republican majority. There is no Democratic minority. It simply doesn't exist in that form any longer. And that is something that I think we need to be really aware of when we look at these possible scenarios under which Republicans could try to hold on to power. Now, if this is a 217-217 battle for the U.S. House and there is one seat left to decide, if this is like a Bush versus Gore scenario, right? It's 500 votes in one state and the winner wins the presidency, then that's going to head into the courts and all bets are off as far as what might potentially happen. If this is close, some of the things that we're talking about here, right? Whether MAGA enthusiasts who've been placed into positions of authority in state election boards that or county election boards that certify elections, can they cause enough mischief? Can they throw enough sand in the gears? All of that will come into play. If this is a blue wave, if we're looking at 235 or 240 Democratic seats, as some polls suggest we might be looking at, they can't throw enough sand in the gears to slow down that process, especially after noon on January 3rd, when they are no longer in control of the U.S. House. So I think the things we need to be looking at really first is, you know, how big is the Democratic wave? You know, what is the cushion we are looking at? And that ought to, you know, guide how it is that we look at this lame duck period.
0: Well, what Judge Luttig says at the end of his article, The Coming Crisis, The Final Battle for American Democracy, he harks back to Abraham Lincoln, who urged the nation in 1863 to disenthrall itself from the bondage of the ruinous political dogmas of its time. Quote, we must disenthrall ourselves and then we shall save our country. And that's exactly what is needed here, right? Is that the Republicans have to disenthrall themselves from the MAGA cult.
1: I think that's exactly right. And when Lincoln says that in 1863, of course, there's a civil war going on. But I mean, 1839 and then again in 1862 are the two moments in which There have been questions like this about which party is in charge of the U.S. House. Those are the closest historical matches to what folks fear might happen. The really important difference, though, is that in 1839 and in 1862, there was real dispute over which party was going to be in charge. It was a question, that was, very close elections. And I'm not certain that we're going to have the same sort of, 218, 216, close election this time. But we are reminded in situations like this that it would only take, right, 10 or 15 Republicans in the US Senate to stand up and really put an end to all of this. And we should be really appreciative of everything Judge Luttig has done here, because he has truly been one of the few conservatives with actual consistent principles, with an actual love of democracy and a respect for the ballot box, who's been willing to stand up and take this president and these, rogue justices as well on, and to sound these warnings. And if we had, 15 conservatives as principled as Judge Luttig in the U.S. Senate or in the U.S. House, we'd be looking at perhaps a party that was beginning to disenthrall itself
0: Well,
1: from that.
0: what you're saying, in effect, David, is that we need a lot more Mike Pences, right?
1: Well, I mean, Mike Pence was under an awful lot of pressure to do the wrong thing on in the days leading up to January 6th, and it was Judge Luttig who he turned to for advice, and it was Pence and Luttig together who said that the Republican play to, install alternate slates of electors was absolute nonsense, and out of bounds and unconstitutional. And the two of them together stood up to this. We saw what happened, though. Nevertheless, MAGA stormed the Capitol, tried to overturn the election results
0: And hang Mike Pence.
1: and hang Mike Pence. They were unsuccessful, and they were unsuccessful in part on that day, and they were unsuccessful in part in the U.S. Supreme Court, because the election was not close. It was 7.5 million votes that separated Joe Biden and Donald Trump in the 2020 election. Had that election been like 2020, had it been 500 votes in one state, I don't know what this U.S. Supreme Court would have done. We have all seen how this court has put its thumb on the scale for the Republican Party time and time again. If you want to go all the way back to Bush versus Gore and then into Shelby County and all the Voting Rights Act cases and Citizens United, everything that we have seen in this term, as they have made the president more like a king and given him unbelievable additional extra constitutional powers. But this court will be extremely reticent to go anywhere near theories like this if the results of the election are clear. And that is something that all of us can do by turning out, showing up, voting, and expressing our clear contempt of this president and this political party that hold our democracy in such contempt.
0: So, David, just in the last couple of minutes, let's talk about the warning from Judge Luttig in his article, "The Coming Crisis: The Final Battle for American Democracy at the New Republic." He suggests that there's also a foreign policy element here. He says it is not difficult to imagine the many possibilities, some of the most critical being entirely realistic. It would be the ideal moment for China to move against Taiwan. By way of military blockade, attack, and even invasion. It would also be a perfect moment for Vladimir Putin to complete his conquest of Ukraine. In other words, the world's greatest democracy is in complete disarray, and its government is paralyzed because of a second coup attempt by Donald Trump and the Republicans. It could have those kind of ramifications.
1: It absolutely could. I mean, if Republicans go down the kind of road that Judge Luttig identifies in his piece, if on January 3rd we effectively have no Congress at all, it is easy to imagine that a kind of, you know, deep consequences that he is warning about. One could say that we have barely had a Congress that's been willing to stand up or deliberate just about anything over the course of the last couple of years. So, you know, if any of those horrible things had happened in the last couple of years, it is hard to imagine this current Congress coming up with a capable or serious response either. But a government that has been willfully paralyzed in the way Judge Luttig identifies, it would be a prime moment for any bad actor around the world to take a look at America and say that there is no leadership and there is pure chaos and this is our moment to stand up and take whatever it is we would like.
0: Well, David Daly, I thank you very much for joining us here today.
1: Anytime at all, Ian. Thank you.
0: And again, I've been speaking with David Daly, the author of Anti-Democratic, Inside the Right's 50-Year Plot to Control American Elections, as well as the national bestseller Rat Eft, Why Your Vote Doesn't Count, which has been credited for kickstarting the national movement to reform redistricting. And he is a senior fellow at FairVote and was the former editor-in-chief of Salon. We're going to take a brief station break. We're back looking into what can be done to prevent a race to the bottom with China over AI. And Trump's rejection of concerns from AI leaders who want to slow down development.

0: Welcome back. I'm Ian Masters, and this is Background Briefing, available 24/7 at backgroundbriefing.org. And joining us now is Yacho Wang, a journalist and fellow at the University of Pennsylvania's Penn Project on the future of U.S.-China relations. Previously, she was the research director for China, Hong Kong, and Taiwan at Freedom House and the senior China researcher at Human Rights Watch, and has also worked on press freedom issues for the Committee to Protect Journalists. And she has an article at Project Syndicate, America's Un-American AI Companies. Welcome to Background Briefing, Yacho Wang.
1: Thank you so much for having me.
0: Well, thanks for joining us. And today, in response to calls from the top AI leaders in this country to slow things down, President Trump has said today the only control or guardrails that AI needs is a caps strong and smart high IQ president. And the USA has that in spades. The Trump administration has stopped AI people from doing bad or potentially bad things like Dario Anthropic, who is now pretending to be a perfect little angel, and will continue to do so. So, Yacho, what's he talking about there? Because I don't know that there are any restraints, are there?
1: I don't know what he's talking about. When I hear that, you know, the way to save us from AI's catastrophic risks is for having a genius president, it's such an embarrassment. Anyway, but that's Trump. As far as I know, there has been discussions between the White House and the AI companies, but there has not been obvious, you know, legislations or, you know, talks of specific legislations coming out. So, you know, I don't know what Trump is talking about either.
0: Well, all of the AI chiefs, including the chairman of Google DeepMind, Elon Musk again, who's been skeptical and even talked about it being a psyop, he's changed his tune, and so has Sam Altman. And of course, we know the head of Anthropic published this long essay calling for things to be slowed down. So Trump went on to say, quote, "There is a sick conspiracy going on against AI and data centers, and the only one that is happy about it is China. Whoever wins, AI wins. We are leading China and all others, and we will continue to do so. Conspiracy theorists, treasonous traitors, and leakers, beware." So this is pretty much the opposite of what the tech leaders are telling us, right? So, again, I know it's difficult to understand what Trump is doing and saying, but I recall, Yacho, a long time back, or several years back, Vladimir Putin saying, "Whoever controls AI controls the battlefield," which is, given what's going on in Ukraine, is an alarming thought. So, is this already a military?

0: between the companies and America, the American government. So I don't know, whether there's any real, will or actions to address the issue. And I mean, a lot of companies, the executives, the companies say, if you regulate too much, then we'll lose the competition with China. And this has always been one of their, rhetoric, when saying, we need one of the reasons they cite for less regulation. So there have been a lot of contradicting messages, and there has been a lot of posturing, but I don't think either the American government or the companies, they're, really wanted to have the companies regulated.
1: But you are right in your article at Project Syndicate, America's Un-American AI Companies, that the US won't beat China in a race to the bottom because China's political system is better equipped for it. And if America tries to compete by giving its own companies more secrecy, more impunity, and more power over citizens' lives, it has already lost. So that's what worries me, Acho, is that we have a president who doesn't believe in democracy. And what you're saying is that democracy is the answer, and democratic institutions and democratic freedoms are the answer.
0: Yes, because you cannot compete with China by being, a company that can amass more data, because there's no regulations, there's no limits in terms of what a Chinese company can amass, because there's no restrictions. If the government, wants a company to amass as much data as it can to build a powerful AI system, the company can certainly can. There's no rule of law, there's no, checks and balance, there's no, citizens can't, sue the company that is backed by Chinese government saying, you're taking my data without my consent. There's no such, restrictions. So if, America wants to compete China in that way, America will lose, because, despite all this Trump's authoritarian tactics, America is still a democracy. There are still, restrictions. There are still the court. There are still the civil society, the free press. So there are still, constraints on what a company or a government can do.
1: Well, one of the more depressing things about China's censorship was recently we all saw the terrible tragedy in Nepal on the China-Nepal border, or the Tibet-Nepal border, where this massive wall of water swept away the border post there. And it looked like it was like 200 feet high, and you could see all the people down below like little ants. And it's an extraordinary video. Nobody in China saw that video. So, what kind of AI are we talking about where huge pieces of reality are denied people?
0: Exactly. We don't want American companies to become like that. We don't want to empower American companies to be able, to censor or information that is beneficial to the public. So in order to contain these companies, we will need regulations so they don't become, Chinese companies that are not subject to rules and not become like, companies that become tools of the government to censor the people.
1: And you write that rather than trust democratic processes, their executives and investors, meaning the tech bros, are now spending heavily to defeat politicians who might regulate them, despite proclaiming that they stand for democratic AI against China's autocratic model. They seem increasingly willing to bargain directly with political leaders rather than submit to rules established through open institutions. Now, just a few days ago, or last week, the New York Times ran a story that the top spenders in this current election, $1.2 billion is being spent by the tech bros from Silicon Valley, most of whom are heavily invested in crypto and AI, starting with Andreessen, and you've got Musk, who's going to probably spend more than anybody else. He bought the victory for the Republicans in the 2024 election with $300 million, and he's probably going to try and do the same now. So that speaks volume, doesn't it? That isn't it, and these data centers that the public oppose, they're largely for crypto as well as AI, and as far as I can tell.

0: crypto doesn't make any sense. Why in God's name do you have to spend real money on fake money? I don't see this ever ending in anything but a catastrophe for investors and a win for people like Donald Trump's kids and Witkoff's kids with World Liberty Financial.
1: I feel like the tech bros are acting like, you know, tech bros in China and like other businesses. You know, they wanted to circumvent the democratic process. They wanted to directly, you know, negotiate the leaders in the administration to, you know, gain benefits to their companies. But there's a danger in that because, you know, I study China. You know, the companies and the business, the billionaires, they're, you know, in good relationship with the government at the time. So they get a lot of, you know, favor from the government. They build their business. And but they one day they can suddenly fall when they are, you know, out of favor of the government. There are people, you know, who are billionaires and huge celebrities in China, but then they run afoul with the government. Then, you know, they end up in jail because, you know, the government doesn't like them anymore for whatever reasons. So, you know, tech billionaires in America need to understand that a democratic process, democratic oversight, rule of law, transparency, accountability, all those things, in the end of the day, are good for them.
0: Right. But, Yasha, what's the difference between China controlling the politics, whereas in America, the tech bros are trying to buy the politicians? So, I guess the Chinese are ahead of the Americans in that regard, but still, the idea that that China owns and controls its own politics, whereas in the United States the tech bros are buying our politics, is not very comforting.
1: Right, but I think in a sense, you know, the tech bros and the leaders in the government, they're in some sort of like their little club deciding the fate of the people. I think in that sense, there are similarities. Yes, in China, the government is definitely more powerful than the companies. And, you know, in America, the companies wants to control the government.
0: Right. So obviously the public is starting to get aware of the dangers of AI. And recently we learned from the young researcher at Anthropic who suggested that AI could end civilization or end us all within a decade. That certainly got people's attention. What can we do with this knowledge, Yasha? What can we and should we do with the knowledge we have so far?
1: Well, right now, you and I are discussing. I think we're contributing to raise the alarm of the issue. And, you know, so that's what a part of like what the public can do. I think there are a lot of like, you know, public anger that it will be channeled into the democratic process through election, you know, through public hearing. So the public, the difference between China and the US is that in the US, the public does have a lot of power. They can elect the politicians that, you know, specifically express and propose legislations to regulate AI. And then their journalists can cover AI companies' bad behavior, you know. So there are still, you know, avenues to seek, you know, accountability from the companies. And I think that is very different from China.
0: So what do you make of the congressional bill to have a kill switch for AI? To my mind, if you have to have a kill switch, it almost seems like you're already lost the battle. But what do you think of that proposal?
1: Well, I don't know. I'm not a tech person, so I don't know, you know, exactly how that will work. But at least, you know, there have been some discussions. And I just hope this discussion will include, you know, different actors who represent different interests in the American public, and the debate and discussions will be carried out in a transparent way, and that you know, whatever legislation will come up will be a, you know, the consensus that take into account of different interests in American society, rather than, you know, just a bunch of rich tech bros and some government officials making decisions for the rest of America.
0: But what is Trump mean when he says we have to win? And what does Putin mean when he says we win? What are you winning in the at the end of the day?
1: Well, I think first of all, winning for their for themselves, their ambitions. I mean, in terms of what Trump's ambition, I have no idea. So I think to those people, you know, what does winning mean for themselves? Their own ego, definitely not for America. The interest of the American population, or the interest of the Russian population, in that matter.
0: Right, but it suggests that the winner gets to control AI, and I'm just wondering if that's possible.
1: I mean, who is the winner? Like, who is controlling AI? The American public, American companies? I don't think it's the American public. The American public doesn't want the AI companies to be out of control. So, like, yes, America to win, but what is exactly America? What does America entail? So it's just the tech companies, so they can amass as much money as they can.
0: So, just in closing, then, what's your sense of what would be useful in legislation or possible legislation?
1: I mean, as I said, I'm not a tech person, and I just want this, you know, whatever we come out, eventually the legislation will represent a consensus of, you know, that take into account of the different interests of the American public, that, you know, whatever come out is not just the, you know, the interests of this, the people who can pay to lobby the government, you know, or people who are just wanting to make money from it.
0: Well, Yachiao Wang, I thank you very much for joining us here today.
1: Thank you for having me.
0: We're going to take a brief station break and back looking into Putin's determination to continue the war against Ukraine as Russia improves its offensive capabilities, in the sense that although it cannot conquer Ukraine, it can certainly destroy it.

0: Welcome back. I'm Ian Masters, and this is Background Briefing, available 24/7 at backgroundbriefing.org. And joining us now is Michael Kimmage, director of the Kennan Institute, who is a professor of history and department chair at the Catholic University of America. And from 2014 to 2017, he served on the Secretary of State's policy planning staff at the United States Department of State, where he held the Russia-Ukraine portfolio. He's the author of The Abandonment of the West, The History of an Idea in American Foreign Policy, and Collisions, The War in Ukraine, and The Origins of the New Global Instability. And he has an article at Foreign Affairs, Putin Will Not Yield, Pressure and Pain Won't Sap Russia's Resolve in Ukraine. Welcome to Background Briefing, Michael Kimmage.
1: Great to be back with you, Ian.
0: Well, thanks for joining us. And it's a little surreal to have President Trump blaming Zelensky but the price of gas and diesel, and on top of that, Jared Kushner more or less blames Ukraine for the failure of the peace talks, saying that Ukraine won't give up territory. So my understanding is that when the CIA director Ratcliffe went to Moscow, he was carrying a proposal from Trump, among other things, but Trump was proposing that he host peace talks between Putin and Zelensky. And Putin has no interest in that because he's not going to share the stage with Zelensky, who he considers to be inferior and irrelevant. So what's going on with this Trump family and their efforts to bring about peace, which appear to be entirely on Putin's terms, not to mention the fact that we're learning today that Donald Jr.'s recent wedding was paid for by a Russian oligarch close to Putin?
1: Well, taking a step back, I think that the Trump peace efforts, and Trump did campaign on ending the war in 24 hours and bringing peace to Ukraine, have not gone anywhere now for about 18 months, if not longer. And so there have been, I wouldn't say quite countless, but there have been many overtures, including a summit in August of 2025 between Presidents Trump and Putin, and nothing has come of it. So in some respects, the U.S. position is just perplexing. You know, it's limited the aid that it provides to Ukraine. It's wrecked the transatlantic relationship. And at the same time, it wants to be the number one diplomatic negotiating partner and vehicle in negotiations to end the war. And at the same time, the Trump administration refuses to put additional pressure on Russia to end the war. So the Trump administration is taking the tools of diplomacy out of its hands and yet putting itself center stage with diplomacy. And all one can say is that the results sort of speak for themselves and are highly unlikely to succeed.
0: But there's also the military dimension, where Russia, Iran, China, and North Korea share military know-how and innovations from the war on Ukraine. But the opposite is true with the United States, where the innovations coming from Ukraine, particularly in drone warfare, recently there was an effort by the U.S. Army to work with the Ukrainians, with Dan Driscoll, the Secretary of the Army, as the point man. And then Hegseth shut down that whole program. And they desperately need, the U.S. military needs anti-drone technology because of what's going on in the war on Iran, with them firing drones at U.S. bases, etc., in the Persian Gulf. So it's totally perplexing to think that while the Russians, the Chinese, the North Koreans, and the Iranians all work together on military technology and innovating from the war in Ukraine, all the innovations on the part of the Ukrainians are being ignored here now by Hegseth and Department of Defense.
1: Yeah, I think your description, I think there's a lot to it, but I think it's maybe a bit more categorical than the description I would give. I mean, I think that there is a fair amount of coordination between the U.S. military and the Ukrainian military, and probably more coordination than we know between the intelligence services of Ukraine and U.S. intelligence services. In that sense, Ratcliffe, I think, is much more solicitous of Ukrainians and what he can learn from them than Secretary of Defense Hegseth is. And I think on the private sector level, not only is the U.S. private sector contributing to the war effort in Ukraine, but it's also learning from it. So I think you may well be right about Secretary of Defense Hegseth, that He thought he could do it all on his own with the war in Iran, and the US is a superpower and Ukraine is not, so there's nothing to learn. And that clearly was to his detriment. But I think on a level below, or sort of elsewhere in the US government, the story is a bit more complicated. But I'll take your point, Ian, and say that it does not seem that the United States has done a great job of learning both the strategic and tactical lessons of the war in Ukraine as it's shifted from an artillery war to a drone war. And whether China and North Korea and Iran have exactly learned those lessons, I wouldn't be able to say. But you're certainly right that there's a transmission of knowledge, materiel, and also, as one understands, of targeting, right? That China has assisted, and Russia has assisted Iran in its targeting of U.S. military assets in the Middle East. So there are, these two sides in the world, and they're both present in the war in Ukraine. And they do seem to be, as you suggest, learning different lessons from it.
0: And President Trump has said that neither Xi or Putin are doing anything but being helpful in the U.S.-Israeli war on Iran. So that's absolutely perplexing. But in terms of what U.S. private companies are doing, of course, the former CEO of Google, Eric Schmidt, has a company called Merops, and he's been working with the Ukrainians. And to some extent, his anti-drone technology has been used by the U.S. military, both on NATO's eastern flank and also in the Persian Gulf. But they're playing catch up to the Russian Garand 5, which costs about $100,000 each. It has a Chinese small jet engine, which is about $45,000. And my understanding is from a recent discussion that Eric Schmidt had with Richard Engel on an Apple podcast that the Russians are going to field about 80,000 of these Garand 5s. They're already hitting Ukraine mercilessly, and they recently hit the SBU headquarters, the military, the intelligence headquarters, and literally the drone went through the window and blew up the office of the head of the SBU. So my sense is that Putin is developing an arsenal fast, and that Ukraine has normally been ahead of the curve is actually behind the curve in this regard. And while Putin cannot conquer Ukraine, he's sure as hell going to destroy it or try to.
1: Well, it's hard to dispute certainly the last part of what you say, that Putin's intent is, if he cannot conquer Ukraine, to destroy it. I think that that's absolutely correct, or perhaps in his way of putting it, that the cost for supporting Ukraine has to become impossibly high. The issue here is not so much the U.S., which has largely withdrawn financial support for the war, but Europe, that he wants to make Ukraine as expensive as possible, as dysfunctional as possible, so that Europe, in the midst of its various populist revolutions or shifts, is going to change gears and rethink its policy toward Ukraine. My suspicion is that Putin will be wrong about that, but that's what he's trying to do. But I would, again, I guess, caution against very categorical judgments at the moment of where things stand, because the war has really seesawed continuously since the invasion of the 24th of February 2022. The Russians had the advantage for the first couple of months, but then they got bogged down. Ukraine had a very successful counteroffensive in the fall of 2022. In 2023, Ukraine's counteroffensive petered out, and Russia was sort of on the march for the last 6 months. Ukraine has been the country that's been in the lead, with deep strikes in Russia, disrupting Russian commerce and oil and gas refining and transmission and all of that. And now, over the last couple of weeks, Russia has seemed to have regained the upper hand. But I wouldn't conclude from that that Russia's going to have the upper hand indefinitely. It's a cat and mouse game, this war, and sometimes it's the Russians who are the cat, and sometimes it's the Ukrainians. But in the spring, we could see another iteration of the war where Ukraine has the other hand, the upper hand. Not impossible.
0: But my understanding is that these glide bombs that the Russians use, which is essentially a big bomb with wings that they drop from an aircraft, they're devastating because they're very accurate. And you've got this vast no man's land where the Ukrainians are dug in and the Russians are dug in, and above them there are drones from both sides. And if you pop your head up from your hole, in about 3 minutes you get killed. But meanwhile, the Russians are really pounding the Ukrainian lines with these glide bombs that may not necessarily hit the hole that the Ukrainian soldiers are hiding in, but the shock waves are apparently pretty intense. So not only are these jet-powered drones hitting civilian infrastructure and the missiles that Ukrainians don't have, the interceptors, the Patriot interceptors, so they're causing massive damage to the Ukrainian civilian infrastructure. But do you think that the Russians could pound the Ukrainian lines to the point where, along with the 50,000 North Korean troops and the others that they've called up, could they make a breakthrough?
1: I think to me, and these are not matters in which I'm particularly expert, but to me, the concern is a bit less the status of the front line, the enormous front line that extends, from Crimea up to Kharkiv up north. I think it's less Ukrainians sort of falling back and allowing that line to break. But the more immediate concern is just what's going to happen to Ukraine this winter. And so, either Russia has a new capacity, or according to the Russians, they've sort of taken the gloves off after the Ukrainian deep strikes in the summer. And you've seen Russians now targeting trains in Ukraine, gas stations. Everybody is worried about a mass casualty event that could follow from attacks on water supply. There are just the ways that cities function in a kind of basic sense, and if you undermine that infrastructure, then you either have millions of refugees or, very, very severe loss of life. And we're looking at that in the winter to come. And Russia's intent, of course, is to break the back of Ukraine and to get Ukraine to hand it at the negotiating table what Ukraine is not going to give Russia on the battlefield. I do think it's a losing proposition for Russia over time. Of course, it's easy for me to say in Washington, not undergoing the hardships that Ukrainian citizens are undergoing. But here I would just, emphasize the history of aerial bombardment in warfare, which does wreak havoc and cause devastation, but tends not to get the strategic results that the bombers would wish for. And here the Allied bombing of Germany in 1944, 1945 is paradigmatic. The bombing campaign of the Allies actually pushed German civilians to support Hitler in the end phase of the Second World War. And if it hadn't been accompanied by a conventional military effort to take Berlin, the war wouldn't have been won. And I think I would want to bear that in mind with Ukraine as well. The havoc that Russia is causing is not necessarily a path to victory.
0: So, as Russia escalates the war on Ukraine and Putin increases his consolidation of a garrison state under his complete control, what and that the our government that and the Trump family refuses to use any U.S. leverage, and they always go to Moscow first, and for the first time they even went to Ukraine, to Kyiv just recently. So I don't hold out any hope that anything will happen in the diplomatic front. What could happen then? Who could step up and help the Ukrainians? I mean, clearly the Europeans have to know what's going on, and certainly the Poles seem to know how dangerous and serious the situation is. But is there any possibility of European boots on the ground to match Russia's deployment of North Korean boots on the ground?
1: I don't think so, because Europeans live in fear that the war is going to spread directly to them. Now, Russia is bringing the war to Europeans in the form of sabotage. We've seen efforts recently at the Leipzig airport, and there's been a clear uptick in the use of sabotage as a tactic to intimidate and to sow fear in Europe. And of course, Europeans have political constraints of their own. We've just seen an election in a region of Germany that's pushed in the kind of anti-war direction, although it wasn't an election that was explicitly about the war. And so Germany has to deal with that constraint. We have an election upcoming in France where the far right could win, and that would be a sea change in the war because it might mean that France, sort of starts to wind back its commitment to Europe and to NATO and to Ukraine simultaneously. And there's just no appetite for joining the fight on the part of Europe, and there's an enormous amount of fear. But you're right, Ian, that the stakes of this war are existential in many respects. Maybe not for Portugal, but surely for Latvia, Estonia, Lithuania, and Poland. And I don't think that either of those four countries, the three Baltic republics plus Poland, is going to stand by passively and watch Ukraine be defeated. So the point is that there's probably a threshold where if defeat begins to look imminent, you might see those four countries just jump directly into the war. Not because they really want to be a part of it, but because they see fighting the war in Ukraine as a way of preventing the war from spreading to Poland and the Baltic Republic. So I don't think Germany, France, or UK, the three major European military powers, are going to enter the war anytime soon. But everyone is getting dragged a bit closer to that. So instead of the war winding down, which was the expectation of some in 2026, it's heating up. And there's no power out there, not the Chinese, not the US, not the European Union, not some alien space invaders. There's no power out there that's able to control the escalation. So it just goes on and on.
0: But your article at Foreign Affairs, Michael, Putin Will Not Yield, makes it clear that Western analysts should dispel of their illusions about some coup against Putin, that he's solidly in control, and that the Russian people essentially support this war, even though it's coming home to them a little bit with the price of gas and diesel and their version of Amazon's warehouses being hit, etc., and their oil refineries, etc. So, I mean, that's bad news for those wishful thinkers who hope that there's a coup against Putin in the wings.
1: Right. I think that we need to face up to this reality. And of course, as you well know from your line of work, Ian, take predictions with a grain of salt because many of them turn out to be wrong. And this one certainly could turn out to be wrong that Putin is secure in his power at the moment. But even beyond that, as Maria Lippmann and I argue in the piece, that there's a degree, if not of popular legitimacy, then a kind of coerced legitimacy that Putin's war has. In Russia, and we need to do at least take certain data points into consideration. So there's no anti-war movement in Russia, zero. There are a few anti-war statements that figures have made or questioning of the war statements in the last couple of months, but there's no anti-war movement. There are no political parties in Russia, none. There are a few that have the name of political parties, but they're all controlled by the Kremlin. There is no independent oligarchical power in Russia. Yes, there are oligarchs, but they're firmly in Putin's pocket. And Putin commands all of the repressive powers of the state, as well as the other powers of the state, the powers to reward and to ingratiate. And Putin also has the infrastructure to shape and mold public opinion, whether that's schooling or media or other tools that Putin has to get Russians, if not to think a certain way, then at least publicly not to buck the trend of what the Kremlin wants. Those are awesome powers, and to be in a situation where you face no political rivals, no political parties, and no political opposition is a very comfortable place to be. Now, there's a more complicated part of the argument, or a more complicated part of the discussion to be had, which is how is the war going for Russia? What kinds of benefits is it bringing to Russia? And there, I would say it's going poorly, and it's bringing very few benefits to Russia, and that matters, and that will matter over the long term. But the idea that Putin is facing some kind of upheaval or, revolution or, regime change or even serious political difficulties, that to me seems improbable. And so I do think that we have to conclude from that, as we say in the last sentence of the article, Russia and Putin both are in it for the long haul. And that means years, if not decades. And even if the war in Ukraine comes to an end, the confrontation with Europe is not. So Europe needs to face, and I would hope that the United States would face this truth together with Europe, that it's struggling with a generational problem.
0: Michael Kimmich, I thank you very much for joining us here today.
1: Ian, thank you very much. Always a pleasure to be with you.
0: And this has been Background Briefing. I'm Ian Masters, and I'd like to thank producers Graham Fitzgibbon, Anna Leia, Asher Price, and Luke Susswood. 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Bye for now.
2: Now, Cultural Energy 3-Day Weather Outlook. Cooling rain this week. For Taos in northern New Mexico, today 51 to 76, partly cloudy with a 40 to 50% chance of afternoon and overnight thunderstorms. Wednesday, 51 to 76, cloudy with a 60% chance of afternoon showers and thunderstorms and rain overnight. Thursday, 49 to 69, a 50 to 60% chance of showers and scattered thunderstorms and rain overnight. For Alamosa and the San Luis Valley, today 50 to 77, mostly cloudy with winds to 20 and a 50% chance of scattered afternoon thunderstorms and possible stray overnight thunderstorms. Wednesday, 51 to 69, cloudy with a 60% chance of morning showers and scattered afternoon thunderstorms and a 70% chance of overnight thunderstorms. Thursday, 46 to 70, a 70% chance of morning showers and scattered afternoon thunderstorms, and a 40% chance of evening thunderstorms.
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4: And welcome to the Deep Dive Radio Show. As always, I'm your host, Nick Espinoza, and we're going to be talking about all things cybersecurity, cyber warfare, and technology related, and I think we're one of the only ones out there that's doing that right now. 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Again, that's Nick AESP. Or you can send us an email to questions@securityfanatics.com. We have an action-packed show as always. There's always a lot to cover, so stick around with us as we deep dive into a topic and we catch up on everything else. So without further ado, let's begin.
5: And we have a great show for you this week, catching up on the news and all of that. But our deep dives, and there are two of them, are going to be on one, the expanding conflict over artificial intelligence between China and the United States, and how I think Taiwan is going to be the catalyst for World War III. You don't want to miss this. It's absolutely nuts. Thanks for listening. And as always, let's start with the news. AI makes the surveillance state very cheap to run. Now, in the past, building a surveillance state required thousands of analysts, engineers, spies, informants, et cetera, et cetera. And AI is beginning to compress that entire ecosystem or apparatus into a computer system that can be operated by a single individual. That is the disturbing conclusion of a new Anthropic threat report examining how governments and government-linked actors are already using Claude, their flagship product, to automate surveillance and repression within their countries. So today, we're going to discuss what Anthropic discovered, how AI changes the economics of government surveillance, why banning individual accounts just simply isn't enough, and what governments and technology companies should be doing right now. And so with that, let's talk about this new discovery, because according to Anthropic, a single consultant working with Mali's State Intelligence Service used Claude as a primary engineering resource for a population-scale surveillance platform. Mali is a country in Northwest Africa, if you didn't know. Now, the system was designed to monitor approximately 25 million SIM cards across all three of Mali's mobile operators. Its capabilities reportedly included collecting call records, text messages, and voice traffic, as well as identifying by their voices who they are, flagging encryption and VPN users, inferring secret meetings, and essentially connecting individuals with government biometric records. If you didn't know, Mali is an authoritarian state. Most disturbingly, though, the consultant allegedly removed a warrant requirement from a feature that could generate an intelligence dossier on any telephone number. The platform was eventually deployed locally using other AI models, meaning Anthropic could ban the account but it couldn't shut down the completed system. Anthropic also identified Chinese actors using Claude to score social media posts for political sensitivity and identify people for what officials called, quote unquote, control. That could include coercive questioning or closer monitoring of somebody's movements and communications. A Chinese religious affairs intelligence office reportedly replaced multiple teams of analysts with a single office using AI to produce thousands of investigations every single month. Targets included Catholic leaders, Tibetan Buddhists, Falun Gong practitioners, Taiwanese Christians, dissidents, and members of the diaspora of various communities across China. Iranian actors allegedly used Claude to build identity harvesting tools and analyze hundreds of thousands of social media posts to identify opposition accounts. These are Anthropic's findings, and not every claim has been independently verified, but the company has also acknowledged that Claude sometimes refused direct requests for political profiling while still assisting with the software used to conduct that surveillance. So let's talk about why this changes absolutely everything when it comes to surveillance and authoritarians, because AI, basically, it didn't invent government repression. It just makes repression cheaper, faster, and way easier to scale. A government no longer needs enough qualified analysts to monitor thousands of people. AI, as I just mentioned, can translate communications, summarize conversations, map relationships, assign political risk scores, and automatically produce dossiers 24/7, 365. That means smaller governments, as well as local police agencies, intelligence contractors, and individual officials, can simply acquire capabilities once available only to the world's largest and most sophisticated intelligence services. Think the United States, Soviet Union in the past, et cetera, et cetera. It also explains why Anthropic's refusal to permit Claude's use for mass domestic surveillance deserves some very serious attention, and I'm very glad that they are taking that stance. The Pentagon punished Anthropic with a supply chain risk designation after they refused to simply remove that restriction. This report, though, demonstrates that Anthropic's concern is genuine and not theoretical. And so let's talk about why simply banning an account off of Claude or another major AI platform just isn't enough. Now, Anthropic says it banned the accounts and tried to improve its safeguards. And obviously, that's necessary. Nobody is doubting that. But it doesn't actually solve the problem. Once AI helps somebody build a surveillance platform, that platform can operate independently. And if one company blocks access, the operator of this intelligence apparatus can just move to another provider or install an open model locally. In other words, if Anthropic's on you, you can go ahead and switch to ChatGPT and OpenAI. And if that doesn't work, go spin up DeepSeek locally and do it yourself. So we cannot protect civil liberties by relying entirely on technology companies to recognize when their products are simply being abused for this kind of methodology. So let's talk about what should happen here, because mass surveillance itself must be restricted, regardless of which AI model is used. Governments should be legally prohibited from using AI to identify political, religious, or ideological targets without evidence of a serious crime beforehand. Access to communications and historical location information should require a warrant, and automated dossiers, political risk scores, biometric matching, and relationship mapping should require independent approval and permanent audit records. In other words, go get a warrant. Go in front of an independent judge. It's not going to just rubber stamp what you want to do and prove your case. Government contracts must explicitly prohibit mass domestic surveillance. And in the case of an existing authoritarian government, I understand it's usually at the will of the leader. But when you have democracies that are struggling against authoritarian movements, these are the kinds of things and safeguards that need to be put into place. Any lawful use, quote unquote, is too vague when outdated laws can be stretched to authorize conduct that modern technologies just makes radically more invasive. AI companies must continue monitoring for abuse, sharing threat intelligence, testing safeguards, and obviously restricting access to capabilities designed for population scale surveillance. That's why I was not a big fan when essentially Anthropic was fired from the Pentagon and OpenAI raised their hand and said, "We'll do it." That's not good. We all need to be aligned on this. And so the surveillance state of the future isn't probably going to employ millions and millions of people. What it's going to look like is essentially the employment of a few officials with access to everyone's communications, movements, relationships, you know, political beliefs, you know, and AI is basically going to perform the work of the entire intelligence bureaucracy. That future is not hypothetical anymore. Anthropic just proved that. AI has made surveillance states dramatically easier to build. Now, our laws must make them dramatically harder to operate. Chinese electric vehicles really underscore U.S. complacency. If you didn't know, America's largest automakers are saying that Chinese vehicles present an economic and national security threat. And for the record, some of those concerns are indeed legitimate. China heavily subsidizes automotive industry, while connected vehicles can collect enormous amounts of sensitive information. But there is another reason why Ford, General Motors, Stellantis, and other competitors desperately want Chinese vehicles kept out of the United States. They're not ready to compete with them. Protection can give an industry time to become stronger, but permanent protection can give it permission to remain weak. And so today, we're going to talk about what the automotive industry is asking Congress to do, the evidence that American automakers have indeed fallen behind, even using their own words, why Chinese EVs entering Canada should basically be a shot across Detroit's bow, and finally, how America can protect national security without protecting corporate complacency, which is at the heart of this problem. And so with that, let's talk about what the automakers want here in the United States, because according to The Hill, the Alliance for Automotive Innovation is asking Congress to permanently ban Chinese connected vehicles, hardware, and software. The organization represents Ford, GM, Stellantis, Toyota, Volkswagen, Hyundai, Honda, and other major manufacturers. Chinese EVs are already effectively excluded from America, for the record, if you didn't know. The United States imposed a 100% tariff on them, and federal rules began prohibiting Chinese connected vehicle software that starts in 2027. So the industry is now asking Congress to make that protection permanent, and that is where legitimate security policy begins looking like protection from competition. So let's talk about how Detroit has fallen behind. The International Energy Agency found that China had nearly 700 electric models available by the end of 2025. Remember, we're getting close to 2027 now. 70% of the battery electric vehicles sold there were cheaper than comparable gasoline vehicles before consumer incentives. In the United States, fewer than 20% of available EV models were priced below the approximately $40,000 median price paid for a gasoline vehicle. More than 85% of America's EV lineup consists of large vehicles and SUVs as well. Detroit has concentrated on expensive trucks and premium vehicles, while Chinese companies basically competed over batteries, manufacturing efficiency, software, and affordable models. Ford itself has acknowledged that Chinese competitors benefit from vertical integration, low-cost engineering, advanced batteries, and better digital experiences. Ford's executive chair, Bill Ford, I'm assuming related to the original Ford, basically put the situation even more plainly. America cannot expect to keep Chinese automakers out forever, and they must learn how to beat them at their own game. Meanwhile, Ford has delayed or canceled EV projects. GM recorded $7.9 billion U.S. in EV-related charges for 2025. Stellantis has also retreated from several electric models as well. None of this, for the record, proves that tariffs alone are causing Detroit's problems. Policy reversals, charging infrastructure, consumer demand, and high development costs also matter. But removing the world's toughest competitors from your home market unquestionably reduces the competitive pressure on you. And this, for the record, is why Canada actually matters in this situation, because Canada has taken a much more controlled approach. It is allowing an initial annual quota of 49,000 Chinese EVs at a 6.1% tariff. That represents less than 3% of Canada's new vehicle market, and the quota is designed to reserve a growing share for vehicles priced at $35,000 Canadian or less. So that's not an uncontrolled flood of EVs, right? It's managed competition. Canadian consumers will be able to compare Chinese vehicles directly against products from Ford, GM, and Stellantis. And we all know that a lot of vehicles in the big three in the United States are actually manufactured in part, or if not in full, in Canada and then shipped into the United States. So if those vehicles from China are offering better technology, more features, lower prices, and on, Detroit has to respond to this. That competition will be visible immediately across the border. And so the other side of this is the security side of this, without the complacency side, because the U.S. cannot ignore, you know, espionage, remote access, you know, labor, supply chain concerns, all stemming out of China. But those risks can be addressed through software audits, data localization requirements, restrictions on remote control, targeted countervailing duties, strict safety certifications, import quotas, and on and on and on. Market access could also be conditioned on North American manufacturing, local employment, and technology partnerships. In other words, the Chinese company can basically make the EVs in the United States at a plant and then sell them. Protection should also buy American manufacturers time to become globally competitive. It should not become a permanent guarantee that they will never have to compete. And so Detroit says it can compete with any company in the world while simultaneously asking Congress to ensure that its most dangerous competitors never even enter the U.S. market. And so both of the claims here just can't really easily exist together. Canada's limited opening to EVs, quite frankly, is a warning. The future of the automobile industry will not be won by the country with the highest tariff wall. It's going to be won by companies that build the best technology at a price that ordinary people can afford. And so if Ford, GM, and Stellantis cannot do that, keeping Chinese cars outside of America does not solve this problem. It only hides it. And that's the issue. The EPA wants data centers to be approved in the dark. Now think about it this way. If a massive data center was basically being built near your home, you should at least know and be told what they're putting into the air. But the Environmental Protection Agency, or EPA, is proposing to eliminate the federal requirement that states that they have to notify us, the public, and accept comments before issuing certain air pollution permits. That's just bad environmental policy, but it's also just terrible governance. So let's talk about what the EPA is proposing, because the change applies to permits issued through the Clean Air Act's Minor New Source Review Program. These permits cover facilities classified as minor sources of pollution, including the diesel generators and gas-powered equipment used by many data centers. States could continue requiring public notice and comment. The EPA just would simply no longer make public participation a minimum federal requirement. The agency argues that state and local regulators should decide how much public participation is necessary and that eliminating the mandate would reduce administrative burdens. But that's a massive loophole if you think about it. A minor, quote unquote, source isn't necessarily harmless. The category can include synthetic minor facilities that would otherwise qualify as major pollution sources, but accept operating restrictions to remain below the legal threshold. Even smaller individual permits can produce serious cumulative effects when multiple facilities are concentrated in a single community. And it's just bad governance. Public comment is not just like bureaucratic paperwork here. It allows us, the residents and the doctors and the scientists and journalists and environmental organizations, to examine things like pollution estimates, identify errors, question proposed limits, and even place basically concerns into the official record before that permit becomes final. Public comments do not give residents an automatic veto. They require the government to hear from the people who will live in its decision. And so removing the federal standard means transparency could depend entirely on somebody's zip code. A state with strong disclosure laws may continue notifying residents. Another state, eager to basically attract technology investment, could simply approve similar facilities with little to no warning or even scrutiny. That creates very inconsistent rights across the United States. It also encourages basically these data centers to go regulatory shopping from state to state, and then increases the danger of industry influence over local officials. It also undermines trust. Data centers can affect air quality, water supplies, electrical infrastructure, utility costs, land use, and on and on and on and on. And so Communities are being asked to absorb these costs, while some of the world's wealthiest corporations are getting all the economic benefits. Approving pollution permits without informing those communities creates the appearance that the government exists to accelerate corporate construction rather than its actual job, which is to protect the public. And so I want to talk about what the government should actually do here, because the EPA should preserve a national minimum for public notice and comment. Every proposed permit should appear in a searchable national database with plain language explanations of expected emissions, equipment, operating limits, and even cumulative local impacts. Communities should receive direct notice, adequate time to respond, and even access to the technological information by the regulators. Companies should also have to disclose related projects, so one enormous development cannot be divided up into these smaller permits to essentially get around the law or avoid greater scrutiny. And I think most importantly, agencies must answer substantive objections before actually approving the construction. And so the issue isn't whether the United States should build data centers. I mean, that's obvious. You know, data centers are needed. You wouldn't be listening or watching me if it wasn't for a data center. But the issue is whether those projects will be governed openly or approved behind closed doors. Public participation basically could slow a permit. Democracy sometimes takes longer than a private business would like it to in terms of its transactions. But when government removes the public from decisions about the air that the people literally breathe, it's not just cutting red tape. It's cutting citizens out of their own government. And that's a situation no American should ever be in. Meta is turning our faces into training data again. So let's talk about all of this mess, because quite frankly, your face is not a password. If a password is stolen, you can change it. If a company secretly converts your face into a biometric identifier, you can't replace your face. Yet Meta is now accused of doing exactly this, using photographs from Facebook and Instagram to develop facial recognition technology for smart glasses, potentially including pictures of children and people who never created Meta accounts. In other words, you don't have a Meta account, but you're in a picture that somebody took of you and somebody else. Now you're in their facial recognition system. So if these allegations are proven, and I do personally believe they will be proven, this demonstrates exactly why Meta and Mark Zuckerberg are absolutely terrible entities and people and the worst possible guardians of human privacy. So what we're going to talk about today is what this lawsuit alleges, why facial recognition inside ordinary looking glasses is extremely dangerous, and why this just fits Meta's established pattern of treating personal information as their own personal plaything. They really do suck, for the record. So let's talk about the accusations, because a proposed nationwide class action filed in federal court in Illinois being basically the most stringent privacy laws of all 50 states, biometric privacy laws, alleges that Meta extracted biometric information from Facebook and Instagram photographs. The plaintiffs claim those images were then used to train and test an unreleased facial recognition system called NameTag, which was reportedly developed for Meta's Ray-Ban and Oakley smart glasses. I did a prior segment on that for more information. The technology was allegedly designed to capture somebody's face, convert it into a face print, and compare that information against biometric records derived from social media photographs. So if I'm walking past you and I basically take your picture for whatever reason, I get a face print of you, or rather Meta does. The name tag system would then match it to your Facebook account, and now it would instantly pull up who you are. See the problem there? So this lawsuit also alleges that Meta used images containing people's faces to train its Emu and Muse image generative AI systems without actually obtaining consent. And that would be very keeping with who they are. So these are allegations. As I mentioned, they're not established findings. The court hasn't ruled yet. And Meta says that no facial recognition feature has been released to consumers. No final decision has been made. And it's not building a central face database. Except when they did that, like 15, 20 years ago, and basically became the largest biometric database in the world. So I guess they're not repeating their past mistakes. I call BS on that. So let's talk about why this is so dangerous, because smart glasses make facial recognition virtually invisible. A person wearing them could potentially identify strangers or customers, protesters, patients, children, abuse survivors, and on and on and on. And there have been multiple reports of people, mainly women, saying that they got caught on basically these Ray-Ban, Meta, Oakley, whatever smart glasses, and they didn't see the little light that Meta says, oh, there's a red light turns on when it's recording, but it gets washed out by the sun. It's not a strong light, et cetera, et cetera. And so the person that is actually being scanned by these stupid glasses may never know that it happened or even have an opportunity to consent to that. So that transforms facial recognition from just a tool that's used at essentially controlled checkpoints, like you have to pull out your phone and everybody knows what you're doing with your phone or uploading it to Facebook. This turns all of that into a massive surveillance network embedded into ordinary eyewear. This destroys practical anonymity in public. This is why nobody should be wearing these glasses and they shouldn't be allowed to make them. Nobody should be wearing these things. So this also, for the record, keeps in tune with what Meta has done forever. Some examples. In 2021, Meta announced it was shutting down Facebook's facial recognition system and deleting more than 1 billion facial templates. That followed, for the record, years of litigation. And Meta ultimately agreed to pay $650 million in an Illinois settlement and a separate $1.4 billion settlement in Texas involving allegations that it captured biometric information without proper consent. Slaps on the wrist. Mark Zuckerberg rooting around his couch for loose change to pay both of those off. Facebook also paid $5 billion in Federal Trade Commission penalties in 2019 after the FTC accused it of violating an earlier privacy order deceiving users. Now, Meta is facing another lawsuit involving faces, consent, and technology developed outside meaningful public view, and they'll get a slap on the wrist fine and walk away. So I think this is why the criticism needs to be extended to Mark Zuckerberg, because he has controlled this company since day one through repeated scandals, privacies, allegations, aiding and abetting a genocide and war crimes and everything else. And so at some point, recurring violations stop looking like just one-off mistakes or isolated mistakes. They really do start looking like a foreseeable result of leadership that's just basically is looking at these penalties and saying, well, this is just the cost of doing business for us. And that's exactly what they've been doing around the world. They have no impetus to change. Meta should be prohibited from activating wearable facial recognition without explicit informed consent and independent auditing. Ideally, they should not be able to manufacture these things, but I know that's never going to happen. I've got to be practical here. They must disclose what images were used. They must delete basically unlawfully created biometric identifiers. They won't. And they'll also allow outside experts to verify that deletion. Logging is not proof of deletion. So your photographs are basically, at least in the eyes of Meta, they shouldn't be a research library, right? I mean, your child's face, your kid's face should not be free training data just because they walked out in public. And no company, especially one with Meta and Mark Zuckerberg's history of

County. We're going to talk about why audits just cannot make mass location surveillance safe and what should actually replace these nationwide tracking networks. And if I had my way, nothing. But we're going to dive in. So let's talk about these allegations because Albany County Sheriff's investigator, Lori Moore, has been charged with official misconduct and falsifying business records. Prosecutors allege Moore used Flock camera data and state motor vehicle records to search for an ex-girlfriend and four former acquaintances more than 4,000 times. Now, approximately 3,000 of those searches allegedly targeted the ex-girlfriend since January of this year. So these remain for the record allegations. Moore has not been convicted in a court of law yet, but the case really exposes something deeply troubling about the system itself. The data existed, it was searchable, and one employee allegedly accessed it thousands of times before the activity was caught and stopped. And so the sheriff has now restricted Flock access to supervisors and ordered monthly audits. That's going to reduce some abuse, but it does not solve the fundamental problem because the system itself is the danger. Flock cameras photograph passing vehicles, record their license plates and identifying characteristics, and attach a time and location. And so when thousands of cameras are connected, the police can reconstruct where somebody traveled, basically when they were there, and potentially with whom they visited. And so that could reveal things like trips to medical clinics or protests, religious services, union meetings, addiction treatment centers, political organizations, or even the home of a romantic partner. The EFF, or Electronic Frontier Foundation, analyzed more than 12 million Flock searches conducted by over 3,900 agencies. I did a segment on that a while back. They found hundreds of searches connected to protests, meaning legal, peaceful protests in the United States. In another case, a Texas search conducted, excuse me, connected to an abortion investigation reached 83,345 cameras across the entire United States. These aren't isolated incidents or simply software bugs or something like that. These are predictable consequences of creating a nationwide database of innocent people's movements. So the audit might eventually identify the abuse, but it cannot undo stalking that has already occurred or restore privacy that was already violated by law enforcement or even guarantee that a supervisor will never misuse the same information like a subordinate did. And so this is why ALPR networks like Flock should be dismantled. Police will argue that license plate readers help locate stolen vehicles and serious criminal suspects as well. And sometimes they do. They legitimately do. But useful investigative results do not justify recording everyone so that the government can basically search for what they think wrongdoing is later in time. Flock's interconnected surveillance network has to be dismantled. Government contracts should be terminated. Historical records of innocent motorists should be deleted. Agencies should be prohibited from sharing mass surveillance databases nationwide. And if any plate reading technology remains, it should simply be limited to the narrowly targeted hot lists that are connected to serious crimes. Non-matching plates should be discarded immediately, and historical tracking should require a warrant. So, as an example, if an Amber Alert goes out and they know the license plate of the vehicle, you know, it's a Nissan, whatever, plate number, whatever, it's a Subaru, whatever, the as soon as Flock is looking for all of these or one of these ALPRs, if it doesn't match, that's automatically discarded. It's not saved anywhere. Right now, they're saving absolutely anything and everything. And while I think this is should be completely dismantled, I'm not naive. These things are going to be sticking around. And so those are the safeguards that I think they should have. And the Albany case is not just about one investigator allegedly breaking the rules. It's about why a government database capable of tracking an ex-partner thousands of times should have never existed in the first place. In a free society, police investigate the crime and then they search for the suspect. Flock has reversed that entirely. It records all of us and then waits for authorities or even an abusive insider to decide who they want to follow. That's not public safety. It's the infrastructure of a surveillance state. Move fast and break things has to end. Now, technology has always moved faster than government.
The automobile arrived before traffic laws. Factories expanded before modern environmental protections. Social media transformed public life before lawmakers understood its effects on privacy,

0: children, democracy, and on and on and on. But today, that gap is actually accelerating. AI can be upgraded overnight. It can be distributed globally in seconds, and it can be connected to systems controlling money, infrastructure, communications, personal information, and on and on. So by the time government studies one generation of the technology, companies may already be deploying the next three. Move fast and break things was reckless when the thing that was being broken was simply a website. It becomes absolutely intolerable when the things being broken are our livelihoods and civil rights, elections, hospitals, power grids, and simply the public trust. So today, we're going to talk about why technology is moving differently than earlier innovations, why our existing institutions simply just cannot keep up, what happens when companies deploy first and address the consequences later, and how we can govern powerful technology without bringing useful innovation simply to a halt. And so let's talk about why this round, unlike past rounds, is radically different. A recent Forbes analysis described a widening gap between technological capability and institutional capacity. That gap exists across artificial intelligence, synthetic biology, neurotechnology, and other emerging fields. Bill Gates himself also recently explained one reason AI is moving so quickly. Previous technologies required new hardware, specialized training, years of adoptions, etc. But AI already runs on devices that we own. It communicates through ordinary language, and it adapts to us, the user. That means it can spread much faster than earlier technological revolutions. Gates also warned that economic and geopolitical competition is pushing governments and companies to go full speed ahead, even when society is unprepared for the consequences. And on top of this, government moves slowly by design, right? Laws require debate, regulations require evidence and public input, courts need actual cases before they can establish precedent. Those protections are important for the record, but they operate on a completely different clock from modern software development, aka AI. So let's talk about what happens when deployment goes first. We already lived through one version of this experiment, if you will, thanks to social media. Platforms like Facebook, they scaled first. And then years later, we all in society began confronting things like mass data collection, addictive design, political manipulation, misinformation and disinformation, harm to children, and on Facebook's case, aiding and abetting war crimes, a genocide, a whole bunch of other stuff as well. So by then, the business models were already entrenched and billions of us were dependent on these platforms. AI increases the stakes because it doesn't merely just distribute information. Increasingly, it can take actions. The Center for Long-Term Resilience says that it detected 1,664 publicly reported AI loss of control incidents during 2026. I did a previous segment on that about a month or so ago. Most did not produce serious harm, but researchers documented systems circumventing controls, escalating permissions, and even fabricating human approval. Higher severity incidents reportedly increased substantially during that observation period. So this doesn't mean that, you know, the machines are going to be taking over the world anytime soon. It means that companies are connecting imperfect and unpredictable systems to basically give them real authority before we actually have reliable methods of controlling this. And when failure affects a chatbot response, the damage could be limited, but the same technology controls financial transactions, medical decisions, critical infrastructure, weapons, cybersecurity tools, then experimentation becomes a hazard to the public. And so let's talk about how we fix this, because the answer obviously isn't to stop progress or technological development. It's to move governance more upstream. High-risk technologies should face independent testing before widespread deployment, just as we test medicines and aircraft and safety-critical equipment. I would not want to be on an aircraft that just came off the line, was just designed, and no inspectors were crawling through it. Not to mention Boeing can't put bolts on doors. That would be a big concern for me. On top of this, companies should be required to report serious incidents and near misses. We need to learn from mistakes. Independent experts should be able to audit systems, and automated actions should create permanent logs. AI agents should operate with limited permissions. This is one of the biggest issues that I see just in the real world. On top of this, critical actions should require genuine human authorization through a system that AI cannot manipulate. And regulation should also focus on capability and consequence. You know, an AI system recommending music should not face the same rules as one just making employment decisions or controlling infrastructure or even identifying military targets. NIST, the National Institute for Standards and Technologies, has already provided a voluntary framework for incorporating risk management into the design, development, and use of artificial intelligence. That's valuable as a foundation, but it's also voluntary guidance. And that's not enough when a failure in AI could literally affect millions of people. And finally, companies must be financially accountable for foreseeable damage. If corporations keep the profits while workers and communities and taxpayers, we all just absorb those consequences, then reckless deployment will remain one of the most profitable strategies that they have. I'm looking at you, Mark Zuckerberg, you terrible human being. So governance shouldn't be treated as an obstacle placed in front of innovation. It honestly shouldn't, because good governance is what makes innovation sustainable. The choice is not between technological progress and regulation. The real choice is between shaping powerful technology before it causes systemic harm or writing rules afterwards, you know, while the public, you and I, just pay for this via damage. Technology can continue moving fast, but when it begins touching everyday jobs, institutions, communities, critical systems, break things can no longer be an acceptable business plan. Innovation should move quickly. Irreversible harm should not.
1: 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And if you have any suggestions for a deep dive segment or something you'd like me to dive into, you can once again find me on Facebook and Twitter at Nick A. ESP. Again, that's Nick A. ESP. Or you can send an email to questions@securityfanatics.com. 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I am more than happy to take a look at it. And if it meets our standards, we are more than happy to do a deep dive on it. So let's begin.
0: The U.S.-China AI war just opened up a new front. Now, if you didn't know, the technological confrontation between the U.S. and China isn't just about computer chips and telecommunications equipment or drones or electric vehicles or social media and on and on. It now very heavily includes the knowledge that essentially is contained inside artificial intelligence models. American intelligence and cybersecurity agencies are accusing major Chinese AI companies of systematically extracting capabilities from leading American models to accelerate China's own development. And if these allegations are accurate, this is industrial espionage conducted through AI at an enormous, enormous scale. But this also arrives during a very serious crisis of government credibility. And so it's time for my default preamble here, and that cybersecurity is agnostic to politics, but we're not immune from it. And the reason why I say that is because this particular White House has repeatedly distributed false or misleading information, which makes it harder for us, the public, or the U.S.'s allies, and even experts to determine when a national security warning is legitimate or when it may be politically exaggerated. And again, I don't care if you love or hate Trump or the administration or whatever, we need accurate facts. And so what we're going to talk about today is, first things first, what American agencies are alleging. And we're also going to talk about how this opens a new dangerous front between China and the United States, how this confrontation could escalate. And finally, why the Trump administration's credibility issue makes an already complicated situation potentially more dangerous. And so let's talk about the allegations here, because the NSA, FBI, and CISA issued a joint advisory accusing Chinese companies, including DeepSeek, Alibaba, Moonshot AI, Minimax, StepFund, and Z.AI, of conducting industrial-scale distillation, quote-unquote. Essentially, those campaigns were against American AI companies. Now, if you don't know, distillation is normally a legitimate technique. A smaller AI model is trained using answers generated by a larger, more capable model. But the problem here is how that technique was allegedly used. According to the joint advisory, Chinese developers used massive networks of accounts, proxy services, cloud platforms, and automated requests to extract billions of tokens from Claude, ChatGPT, Gemini, and Grok. The agencies basically say the campaigns violated access restrictions and terms of services and were conducted, quote, likely with Chinese government awareness, end quote. So China denies the allegations. They also accuse Washington of attempting to monopolize artificial intelligence in general. But let me be clear here, because this is very important. The claim of Chinese government awareness is an intelligence assessment. The government has not publicly released enough underlying evidence, though, to independently prove that connection. However, these allegations did not originate solely from the White House. Anthropic previously reported that DeepSeek, Moonshot, and Minimax generated more than 16 million Claude interactions through approximately 24,000 alleged fraudulent accounts. Anthropic also says it attributed those campaigns through network data, account metadata, payment information, and infrastructure patterns. And so this really is a new front in the global AI conflict. And until now, America's containment strategy primarily focused on restricting China's access to advanced chips and manufacturing equipment. But distillation creates a new problem. Even if China cannot obtain the best chips, Chinese companies may be able to purchase or secretly obtain the outputs of models trained with those chips. They can then use those outputs to improve their own reasoning, coding, autonomous agent abilities, and cybersecurity capabilities as well. In other words, America may restrict the factory while unintentionally exporting part of what the factory actually produces. And so the U.S. is therefore beginning to treat model outputs themselves as strategic assets. And that could basically transform an apparent violation of private, like a company's, you know, terms of services into a national security confrontation with China. And so let's talk about how this could escalate, because the first escalation will probably involve stronger identity verification, account monitoring, geographic restrictions, and also limits on how much information AI systems reveal through their answers. Next could come things like sanctions or criminal indictments, lawsuits civilly, Commerce Department restrictions, which might, you know, basically have bans on foreign export technology, and the placement of additional Chinese AI companies on blacklists that America uses to guard its trade. Washington could also require allies to block Chinese models and adopt a trusted AI ecosystem that is centered around American technology. That's also becoming harder given the frayed relationships that we are now starting to see. China could retaliate by restricting rare earth minerals, batteries, manufacturing components, data flows, or even American technology companies that are operating currently inside China. Apple, I'm looking at you. Both governments could increasingly require domestic organizations to use nationally approved AI models. Now, that would divide the world into competing American and Chinese technology blocks. And the most dangerous escalation here is obviously the cybersecurity side of this, because if AI laboratories and their, you know, model infrastructure are treated as national security assets, they could also become targets for espionage, sabotage, data theft, or even offensive cyber operations. One poorly attributed intrusion, for example, could then be interpreted as an attack by an opposing government, and that obviously then creates the possibility of retaliation based on incomplete information. And then there is the White House's credibility issue right now. And again, cybersecurity is agnostic to politics, but we're not immune from it. This is essentially where America's declining information credibility becomes the national security liability that it is. The Associated Press, for example, has repeatedly documented false and misleading claims from President Trump and administration officials concerning elections, inflation, crime, vaccines, government investment, and other issues. In July, the White House promoted declassified documents as proof of Trump's claims about massive election interference. An AP review found that the documents did not establish what the president actually claimed. That record does not prove this new AI warning is false, to be very clear here. But it means the administration has essentially depleted the reservoir of trust that it needs during a genuine international crisis. Treasury Secretary Scott Bessent's declaration that China can, quote, never get ahead, end quote, of the United States also makes a technical security advisory kind of sound like it's boasting politically. And China has its own extensive record of secrecy and propaganda. For the record, there's no doubt of that. So its denial is not automatically accepted here by me or technically by anybody else, right? The responsible position is to demand evidence from both sides. So with that, let's talk about what needs to happen, because American agencies should release technical indicators, explain their confidence levels, and clearly distinguish between verified activity, corporate attribution, and assessments involving the Chinese government. Allied governments and independent cybersecurity researchers should be allowed to evaluate how much evidence, or rather as much evidence as national security permits. Responses should basically be proportionate and targeted within essentially what that conduct is determined to be. And there has to be standards and due process and everything else that should be required under the U.S. Constitution. And technically it is. Now, Americans in the United States itself cannot credibly lead an international coalition by simply demanding trust. Trust is earned. And in the case of a government, it's earned through accuracy and transparency. So if Chinese companies conducted these campaigns as alleged, the United States has identified a very serious effort to acquire valuable technology while bypassing restrictions and developmental costs. But if Washington exaggerates the evidence or politicizes the intelligence, it could escalate a global confrontation on a foundation of mistrust. AI is becoming part of military power and economic power and surveillance and cybersecurity, and that makes truth so unbelievably important. We have to remember that. And when two nuclear powers begin treating AI models as strategic weapons, and neither side trusts what the other is saying, a technical dispute becomes a geopolitical crisis very quickly. The world's wars are merging, and I think Taiwan's going to be next. And let's dive in. Now, if you didn't know, three American service members were killed back in July by an Iranian missile strike against a U.S. base in Jordan. Now, American officials reportedly believe high-resolution satellite imagery supplied by Chinese entities helped Iran plan that attack and assess the damage afterwards. Now, if that intelligence assessment is correct, this is more than just another development in the ongoing Iranian conflict. It's evidence that the wars and military confrontations involving Iran, Russia, North Korea, China, Ukraine, and the United States are beginning to merge. And I think Taiwan ultimately is going to become probably the most dangerous front out of all of these. So today, we're going to examine China's alleged role in the Iranian strike, how military and battlefield experience are flowing between these conflicts, and how global military overstretch could influence Beijing's calculations towards Taiwan. And so with that, let's start with the Wall Street Journal, because according to them, U.S. officials connected Chinese-supplied satellite imagery with Iran's July 17th missile attack on an airbase in Jordan. Now, that attack killed three American service members, as I mentioned, and it also wounded four more. Officials reportedly believe Iran obtained images before the attack to help identify valuable targets and then got images afterwards to assess the results of their attack. These are important for the record. And there are some limitations here that we need to talk about, because the officials in the United States did not publicly identify the Chinese entities involved. They also did not say that Beijing ordered or directly participated in this strike. China denies wrongdoing and says it's basically cooperation with Iran complies with international law. And commercial satellite imagery, for the record, can also be purchased without direct government involvement. You and I can purchase a lot of this stuff. The public, therefore, deserves evidence before this is described as a Chinese government attack on American forces. But commercial involvement does not necessarily make the danger any less serious here. If Chinese corporations knowingly provided targeting intelligence to a country firing missiles at American personnel, Washington is unlikely to view that as simply just the ordinary business that they would do day to day. And if you think about it, these war fronts are already merging. These conflicts may appear geographically separate, but the weapons, intelligence, tactics, personnel, and economic support are increasingly interconnected. Iran originally supplied Russia with Shahed drones for use against Ukraine. Russia then improved those drones through years of combat, and according to American and European officials cited by the Associated Press, they began returning those upgraded drones to Iran. Iran is also reportedly adopting missile attack tactics, basically refined during Russia's war, including using drones and smaller coordinated salvos to overwhelm air defenses. North Korea has supplied Russia with ammunition, ballistic missiles, and troops as well. In return, Pyongyang is believed to be receiving economic support, military assistance, and valuable battlefield experience. Russia and North Korea have now opened up their first road bridge, which creates another logistics route between the two nations. China supports Russia's economy and also their industrial base while attempting to remain below the threshold of directly supplying Russia with weapons. Now, Chinese satellite capabilities are allegedly improving Iran's ability to target and strike American forces. So this is not like some kind of formal military alliance like NATO or anything like that. These governments have conflicting interests. They do not completely trust each other. And given who runs them, I believe that, right? I mean, that is a huge thing. But what they share is an interest in weakening American power. They don't need a unified command structure just to cooperate or form an alliance. They simply need to make one another more capable while forcing the United States and its allies to divide their attention and also their resources. And so let's talk about why this could pull in China and Taiwan. China, for the record, has always claimed Taiwan as its territory, and it's always refused to rule out using force to bring the self-governed island under Beijing's control. Beijing calls it unification, although the People's Republic of China have basically never governed Taiwan ever. So the danger isn't that China will automatically invade tomorrow. The danger here is that Beijing may conclude the strategic conditions are becoming more favorable to them to really start pushing their hand in the region. The United States is supporting Ukraine, fighting Iran, protecting bases and shipping routes across the entire Middle East now, reinforcing allies in Europe, and also attempting to deter North Korea. Those missions that the United States has are all in competition with each other. They all need aircraft and ships and intelligence resources, air defense batteries, precision-guided weapons, on and on and on. A CSIS analysis warned that American missile inventories were already insufficient for a major conflict with China before the Iran war. And now the United States military is throwing a whole bunch of missiles at Iran as well as other munitions. And the United States is running dangerously low. And for the record, rebuilding depleted stockpiles could take years. Beijing doesn't necessarily need to begin with an invasion. Right? If you think about it, it could escalate against Taiwan gradually through cyber attacks, which it's already doing, disinformation campaigns, which it's already doing, interference with undersea cables. We've already seen them do that. You know, expand air and naval operations. They've done that to the point where the Japanese are now putting anti-ship missile batteries on their southernmost islands in a show of solidarity with Taiwan, not to mention economic coercion. China's got a vastly larger economy than Taiwan. And obviously, there's also things like a quarantine in customs for Taiwanese goods. That would be another huge blow to the global economy, given their massive advanced chip production centers. You know, so a blockade, if you think about it, would actually present Washington with a rather terrible decision. You're either going to accept the isolation of Taiwan, which again strangleholds 90% of the world's chips that we all need for AI, etc., or the US attempts to break the blockade and risk direct combat with a nuclear-armed China, who, for the record, right now has 300 times more shipbuilding capability than the United States. So China could also, for the record, encourage Russia, Iran, and North Korea to continue to create crises, basically proxy wars that drag the resources of the United States into them in multiple zones. Every interceptor fired in the Middle East, every naval group diverted from the Pacific, every American weapons shipment sent elsewhere changes Beijing's strategic calculation, and it changes it to be more favorable to them. So let's talk about how this escalates further, because the United States could sanction, a Chinese satellite and technology companies. They're already sanctioning quite a bit of that. So why not add more to the list? China could retaliate through export restrictions, cyber operations or economic pressure against American allies. The entire tariff situation really ramped them up too for this. Now, if Chinese support, you know, contributes to another deadly Iranian attack, then Washington may begin treating that assistance as an actual participation by China instead of just like a business transaction, commerce, whatever. Now, at the same time, a Chinese blockade exercise around Taiwan could be mistaken for, let's say, preparations for an actual attack or invasion. Taiwan or the United States might then respond militarily, creating an escalation that neither side really intended for or wanted. This, for the record, is how separate confrontations become a global conflict. It's not necessarily one giant master plan to invade everything, but it's through overlapping commitments, shared weapons, depleted resources, and just a series of decisions that become increasingly difficult to reverse. Look at all of the other two world wars that the world has seen. That is true. Historically, bad decisions lead to wars. So the lesson here from this satellite imagery report isn't simply that China may have helped Iran. It's that the boundaries between the world's conflicts are disappearing. Iranian drones returned home with Russian improvements. You know, North Korean troops gain experience in Europe. Chinese technology may assist attacks in the Middle East. American weapons needed in the Pacific are consumed thousands of miles away. And sooner than later, China's confrontation with Taiwan will collide with these other fronts. So the critical question here is whether that collision is going to remain political or economic, or whether an overstretched and increasingly divided world will allow it to become military. And that should terrify all of us.
1: And thank you so much for tuning in this week. 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Thank you very much for listening to the Deep Dive Radio Show here with Nick Espinoza. And if you have any comments, suggestions, questions, absolutely anything, once again, you can find me on Facebook and Twitter at Nick AESP. Again, that's Nick AESP. And you can always send an email to questions@securityfanatics.com. Don't be shy. I love the feedback. We've been having a great time with the show. And as always, stay safe.
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Welcome to Native America Calling. I'm Sean Spruce. An account of a historic early 19th century battle waged by Tlingit villagers against Russian oppressors is the inspiration for an opera now playing in Juneau. The opera is created by nearly all Tlingit talent and took nearly 9 years from the initial spark to first performance. We'll hear about the opera and the bold act of resistance that inspired it right after the news.

0: This is National Native News. I'm Jill Freitas. Tribal colleges and universities are higher education institutions chartered by Native American tribes. There are over 30 of them around the country, but none in the Gulf South. Elise Gregg of the Gulf States Newsroom spoke to Indigenous students around the region who don't have a TCU of their own.
1: At the Pearl River Head Start in Choctaw, Mississippi, Tina Hickman is getting ready for things to pick up with the start of the school year. 2 years ago, she started her bachelor's in early childhood education.
2: I only took one class at first, but after that, I started taking three classes. My kids, they were about to graduate high school. I was like, I need to do this for them.
1: Unlike her other undergraduate studies, though, this degree wasn't at one of Mississippi's local community colleges. Hickman attended Bay Mills Community College, a tribal college in Michigan. She says it wasn't just a chance to finish her bachelor's. Her favorite class, Native American Contributions to Society, gave her a new perspective on her Indigenous heritage.
2: Taking that class, it just made me feel proud to be Native.
1: But Hickman had to do the program online. The closest brick-and-mortar TCU is in Oklahoma, and it doesn't offer four-year programs. Indigenous students in the Gulf South often have to travel even further, to Haskell Indian Nations University in Kansas or other Midwest or Western states. Rachel Billiott is a part of United Homa Nation, a Louisiana state-recognized tribe. She now wants to go to grad school, ideally at a TCU, to study the environment from an Indigenous perspective. But there are only a few graduate-level higher ed options, and none of them are in the South.
3: I want to work in, like, my landscape. I have to focus in the Southeast. The only place you're going to get, like, working knowledge is by working within the landscape itself. And usually the things that are offering work with Indigenous populations from an Indigenous perspective are either in the Southwest or in the Midwest.
1: Melinda Benn, who directs the Tribal Scholarship Office for the Mississippi Band of Choctaw, says when she speaks to younger students, many are in the same boat as Hickman and Billiott and simply don't know TCUs are an option when they're leaving high school. But Benn says non-Native institutions can also help. She'd love for Mississippi State University, where a lot of their tribal members attend, to develop similar curriculum to the University of Oklahoma, another non-TCU with a large Indigenous population.
4: OU actually has that track. We've had a couple of students to graduate with a Native American Studies degree. They even offer Native American law.
1: The options are there, but they're just not close to home. For National Native News, I'm Elise Gregg.
0: Indigenous researchers in Arizona are educating Navajo tribal members about potential dangers in their water. In many rural communities, Native people rely on wells for drinking water, and the quality of the water can vary. Mark Moran reports.
5: Indigenous researchers in Arizona are educating Navajo tribal members about the potential dangers in their water. In many rural villages, Native Americans rely on wells for drinking water, and the quality of that water can vary. Parts of the Navajo and Hopi reservations in the Southwest, including Arizona, were heavily mined for uranium for nuclear weapons during the Cold War. Northern Arizona University analytical chemist and Navajo tribal member Janie Ingram, who grew up on the reservation, says it became clear in her adult life that no one's testing those abandoned mines.
6: There's over 500 abandoned mine sites that are an issue because there really was very little to no cleanup that happened.
5: Ingram says her goal isn't necessarily to pin the contaminated sites on one group, but rather to determine the levels of pollution and educate other tribal members about the importance of clean drinking water. Aside from driving as far as 100 miles to collect clean drinking water, Indigenous community members often have to rely on trucks that deliver it. I'm Mark Moran for Arizona News Connection.
0: And I'm Jill Freitas.
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10: 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This is Native America Calling. I'm Sean Spruce. A new opera is on stage in Alaska's capital city. It's a unique collaboration among a diverse team of indigenous talent, turning a historic event more than 225 years ago into a form of high art. Kutuzlugau, the Tlingit Russian battles, took almost 9 years to go from a spark of an idea to the curtain rising. It is a nearly all-Native production that combines music and drama along with an exploration of Tlingit history and culture. The setting is an act of resistance that forever defined commerce, colonization, and Tlingit autonomy in Alaska. Today, we'll talk with a handful of people whose talent and determination helped make the opera possible. We'll discuss what they want audiences to come away with and hear audio from the production. You can join our conversation today, share comments or questions by calling 1-800-996-2848. That is also 1-800-99-NATIVE. And you can also leave a comment on our website or social media pages like Facebook and Instagram. Joining us now from Juneau, Alaska is Vera Starbard. She is a writer and librettist for Kutuzlugau, the Tlingit Russian Battles. She is herself Tlingit and Dena'ina. Vera, good morning. Welcome back to the show.
11: Good morning.
10: Also in Juneau, Alaska, we have Shakindustu Ed Littlefield. He is the composer and musical director for Kutuzlugau, the Tlingit Russian Battles, and he is Tlingit. Ed, good morning, and welcome to the show to you also. Thank you for that welcome, Ed. Joining us in Los Angeles, California is Madeline Sayet. She is the stage director for Kutuzlugau, the Tlingit Russian Battles, and she is Mohegan. Good morning, Madeline. Welcome back to the show.
12: Good morning.
10: Thank you. And also in Juneau, Alaska, we have Kootenai Lance Twitchell. He is a professor of Alaska Native Languages at the University of Alaska Southeast. He is also the Tlingit language translator and cultural consultant for the production. And he is Tlingit, Haida, Yupik, and Sami. Lance, good morning. Great to have you back on the show also. Thank you, Lance. Vera, let's begin with you because you were tasked with writing this. You turned a historical event from the early 1800s into a production that would connect with audiences primarily seeking entertainment. How did you approach this project?
11: We did research for a long time first. It's a story. It's a history that's really familiar to Tlingit people. So it wasn't so much that we needed to learn about the story itself. It was we need to learn the true story. This is a history that has been told by others for so long. And at the time, a book had just come out by the Alaska Heritage Institute that really went into the Tlingit oral narratives and the real history of it. That's what I dove into, and it wasn't so much that we wanted it to be just pure entertainment. We just wanted it to be an extension of what we've always done. We Tlingit put on really great performing arts. We always have, and this was just an extension of that. It was an extension of our millennia-long performing arts history.
10: Vera, what do you tell people when they ask what the opera is about?
11: The opera itself is historical fiction about the battles. While we take what really happened, we take the facts of it into the story. I also didn't want to put any words into people's mouths or clans' mouths that they didn't really say. And we're putting lyrics into that. So when I say it's historical fiction, it gets a little interesting because we do want to honor the real history. This really happened. That, as actually said right in the opera, these things really did happen, and everything that's in there is accounted for in these oral narratives from Tlingit people. But I say this is about the Battles of Sitka in 1802 and 1804. This is the Thlinkit people. All the clans came together for the first battle of 1802, drove the Russians out of the region. And then 2.5 years later, in 1804, the Russians came back to Sitka, and the Sitka Thlinkit were the ones to then defend their fort against the Russian incursion then.
10: Okay, really fascinating period of Native history there in Alaska. Vera, you've written television shows, plays, essays too. How is this opera different from your usual work?
11: This was a really unique challenge in that an opera libretto, which I even had to learn not to write this, like I would usually say I'm writing a script. The libretto or script is really short. Honestly, it can take, 2 minutes to sing one line of an opera. So it's more like a poem to me. So how few words can you use to get this apart, get this across to people? Fortunately, a lot of that wasn't really my job. That was Ed's job to do in the music. Like the music really is what speaks for the emotional part of this story. Every single line was metaphor, double meaning. It had to stand for a lot of action and story. So it was sort of poem, action lines describing the story, then a little bit more poem, action lines describing the story. There was an awful lot of research. There was an awful lot of talking with Ed Ahune about what we wanted to be in there, what we didn't want to be in there from the history. It was definitely a challenge, and yet it's reflected in, as far as like the length of this play, actually a very short script.
10: Okay. All right. We'll take a moment now to hear some of the music from the opera, which assembles sounds and storytelling from the early 1800s, Thlinkit Russian battles in operatic form. Here's a selection from the score. It's titled Russians Return.

0: That was a snippet from the opera Kartuslego, the Tlingit Russian Battles. Ed Littlefield is one of our guests today, and he is the composer and musical director. Ed, how did that track come about? It's really powerful.
1: Yeah, that is a scene kind of in the middle of Act One, and it's the first battle happened, and then some time passes, and then in the middle, they find out that the Russian ships are actually coming back, and all that we've prepared for, they're ready to start. So we've got two of the clan, like the leaders in the story, singing a duet, kind of a call to arms, getting ready to go.
0: Ed, you're a seasoned musician and a composer. How did you mentally and musically extend your skills to an operatic production like this?
1: Yeah, this is definitely my first opera, long length production. But I just really tried to get into the story. I am from Sitka, and I've been at these historical places almost my whole life. And there's a Sitka National Historical Park or Totem Park in Sitka is where that second battle happened. And anytime I tried to write this music, I tried to put myself in that spot. And where the original 1804 fort is, there's a big rectangle, now a grassy area where it used to be. And for this one, I was imagining, you know, that part, people running around and getting prepared in that spot. And it's just really trying to do the place-based composition, because I wrote this, you know, over years and not necessarily in Sitka. So it was really great to bring my focus back to Sitka, where this happened, and the places that it happened, to help build the musical elements.
0: A new opera is on stage in Juneau, Alaska, the capital city, collaboration among indigenous talent about this historic event from 225 years ago. Phone lines are open right now for any listeners who would like to join this conversation. I'd like to hear from some opera fans right now. Maybe you've been to operas before, and what you're hearing now has you very interested in this opera we're talking about. Give us a call, ask a question, share a comment, 1-800-996-2848.

0: Problems with ballots and voter registration applications sent through the mail from districts with high Native populations significantly increased in recent years. That is one of the conclusions from a new report on voting access. We'll hear about that and get updates on expectations for the coming November election on the next Native America Calling.
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0: 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I'm Sean Spruce, and today we're talking with talented people involved in the operatic version of the early 1800s Tlingit Russian Battles. We'll also be hearing about what it took for this opera to be presented in the Tlingit language. You can join us with comments or questions at 1-800-996-2848. That's also 1-800-99-NATIVE. And one of our guests, Ed Littlefield, is the composer and musical director for Katutlagau, the Tlingit Russian Battles. And Ed, I've heard before that a sign of a great opera is when the audience actually falls asleep. And I don't know if that's true or not, but if it is, do you want people to fall asleep, or do you expect them to fall asleep? How do you react to that? And what do you really hope people take away from hearing the music in this opera?
1: Yeah, I don't know if there's much falling asleep in this particular opera, considering it's called the Russian Tlingit Battles. there's a lot of action going on. And a lot of emotion. One of the members of the pit went out to the lobby, and she said the biggest comment was, you know, I cried twice. I cried three times. And it might not have been sad tears, but it's very emotional. And this is, like Vera was talking about, a long time coming. And this is a story of the Tlingit people. And this is a really important way to show it. So, you know, when people experience this opera, I hope they're immersed in it. And what, you know, maybe you don't know any Tlingit, right? But the way Madeline staged it and showed that, showed the story with the music, almost everyone should be able to understand at least what's happening. And what I want to get out of this for people is I love building new songs, and I hope that, you know, this will encourage some other younger or even older Tlingit people to start creating their own music and using the technology and using the things that we have nowadays to help uplift their voices.
0: Thanks, Ed. Vera, back to you. Where did the idea for an opera version of this Tlingit War first come to you?
2: This actually directly came from Dr. Zita Worrell, who's the president of the Sileska Heritage Institute, which is one of the producing partners on this. She sat next to me in a play opening here in Juneau one night, 8.5 years ago, and just started saying, hey, someone should really write an opera about these battles of Sitka. And I was like, yeah. And then she said it again. And then the third time she said it, I was like, oh, do you want me to write this? And she said, what a good idea. And that's kind of how it came about for me. I've known about the battles, of course, and having written plays and other things, would never still have thought to write an opera. As Ed knows, like, I don't even read music, but the libretto is a different beast. And it was sort of immediately texting Ed and like, help me. What did I just get myself into? Fortunately he said yes. And, that's kind of the strange version of how it came about.
0: Madeline Sayed is also a guest today. She's the stage director for the opera. And Madeline, I know it's been a journey to get this whole production to the stage. What was it like for you to see the very first performance?
3: I think it was really incredible just to be able to see people engage with it for a variety of reasons. I think one, everyone working on the show worked so hard. That being able to see that people were actually following it, that it was clear, that many people came up to me afterwards and said that they felt like they had learned Tlingit phrases from watching it, that they could identify by the end of the show, as well as their own emotional experiences, as well as, I mean, this incredible work that Vera and Ed have put together. I also think even compared to other operas, because... Ed, as both the composer and the conductor, he's... a percussionist a lot of the time. And so it really moves, you know what I mean? It's not a slow, languid, kind of like resting opera. It really does feel like as much of an action opera as you can have. And people were just like enthralled. But also, I think for me, being able to witness Native peoples coming together in that way, to witness what that artistic moment was for the Tlingit people, was just really inspiring to be able to think about how this could be a precedent for other kinds of productions like this across Indian country.
0: What can you say about some of the talent that's on stage performing, Madeline?
3: Yeah, I mean, you know, it's really incredible because some of the people who are really in these major lead roles, who everyone on the design team, folks from coming from out of town, assumed were these like out of town stars, are actually members of the local community. So Madeline Sobolov-Levy, who plays the lead character Tich, is an attorney at the Alaska Heritage Institute, and if you saw her on stage, you would never know that she led this double life. She truly is incredibly moving as a singer, as an actor, and is at that caliber, is performing at that caliber that opera singers could be performing at anywhere, as well as guest opera singers like Kira and some other people who have come in from other nations to support this work as well. Kenny Ramos, who I work with a lot. There's definitely representation from all over the place, but actually the number of Tlingit people involved is, to me, I think what's truly amazing, to have them be singing their language, telling their story, and then their community can show up and support them. I think that's the thing that I feel like was most inspiring, and being able to watch the ways audiences are able to just automatically engage with their own responses, with their own song and dance, is very moving.
0: Madeline, you're not Tlingit. You spend most of your time in Los Angeles. How familiar were you with this history in Alaska that's featured in the opera?
3: Yeah, so when I came into the project, I wasn't familiar with it at all. I mean, I travel a lot for different

0: that place was actually encapsulated in music and then able to be shared. That, I mean, I knew I was working with an incredibly genius team of artists because I'd worked with them all before, and that they were coming together. I mean, not just them, but all these other artists coming together. Robert Davis Hoffman working with Troy Hurry on the set. You know, there's Rory Stitt working on the orchestrations. I mean, there's so many incredible Indigenous artists working on this show, but to realize that, yeah, that what was being made had that kind of power and specificity to it, I think, I don't think I've ever witnessed anything quite like that before.
1: Okay, we have a caller on the line, but I need to pivot back to Ed, because Ed, I have to ask you, how do you do that? How do you make a place? How do you turn that into a sound for an opera as Madeline describes it? It's incredible.
2: Well, the first thing is to, you know, study our old songs, our ceremonial songs, and because those songs were created in that space. And so I really love learning all about our, you know, our older songs, the ones that go back hundreds or thousands of years. And that really informs what I do. So I like to say, whenever I write a melody, we take, if you take away the violins and all the extra percussion, the French horn, and you take all that away and you just have the drum and the voice singing, it could sound like one of our older songs. And that's really important to me throughout the whole opera, that it is Tlingit first, you know, that's the melody. And I think melodies that are influenced or built from our old songs will sound like the place that they're from, because they're 100% Tlingit.
1: Right on. Thanks, Ed. Let's go to the phones now. Palmer, Alaska. We have Linda listening to the show today on KNBA. Good morning, Linda. How are you?
3: Oh, good morning. I'm really good here in Palmer, Alaska, on a kind of a gloomy day after many days of sunshine. I just returned from Juneau on Monday night, and just wanted to share my thoughts about being there. I did not see the opera due to other things that we had planned with a friend who had never been to Juneau. I'm very grateful for all the endeavors in Alaska in the last, I'd say, maybe 10 to 20 years of the Indigenous different groups here having out where there's notable things that had happened and place names in Native languages. I'm not an Indigenous person. I moved to Alaska 41 years ago and myself tried to educate myself about the history that had gone on here. And when I was in Juneau, there was, oh my gosh, in those 4 days, there were 14 or 15 different cruise ships that came in. And so people disembark and they're walking around. And, you know, a lot of them are more interested in shopping. But, you know, to have these opportunities to learn about the First Nations people here, and that visitors should know that they are on Native land. And so didn't get to see the opera, but one thing that really resonated with me, Sea Alaska has a gift shop that has a coffee shop called Common Grounds and a building where there's some other things going on. But we were in those coffee shops a couple times, and the night before one of the operas, or the night of the day of one of the operas, we heard some of the people who were going to be in them. They were very excited about what was going to happen that night. And unfortunately, my friend and I didn't get to see the opera, but just being in Juneau and feeling what it's like for these people who are the First Nations people living there really resonated with me. So all anybody right. Get a chance to go to Juneau or Sitka or anywhere in Alaska, okay. Please come and learn about the history first.
1: Linda, thanks for calling in today. Really appreciate you as a caller. Let's listen to a second selection from the opera. This one is titled Women Know.

0: That was another snippet from the opera Kutuzlugo, the Tlingit Russian Battles, an operatic retelling of the early 1800s, Tlingit Russian Battles. Ed, tell us about that track.
1: Wow. Well, that is the end of Act One. And I was thinking about this more as we were going through the process, but that scene is kind of heavy for me. It's a very sad moment right after a sad moment. And I was just thinking about this, that it's in the form of a cry song that we have. So, just a release of grief kind of sound. And I think I might've been writing that for my dad. I haven't written a song for him yet. And he passed away quite a while ago. And I think that song really channeled the feelings I have for grief. That's really what that song is about. It's very heavy. But the cool part of it, as the scene progresses, it turns into a call to war or to battle. It's the end of Act One, and it's, what is the word? It gets very exciting at the end for our intermission break.
0: Ed, tell us about the instrumentation. Opera is very often associated with chamber orchestra. Is that what's featured in this production also?
1: That is correct. Yeah. And so when I got asked, Vera and Dr. Worrell said, hey, we should do this. I thought of the people that were in Juno that could play this. And we came up with two violins, cello, French horn, clarinet, acoustic bass, marimba, and lots of percussion. It's a small chamber orchestra, there's so many different cool techniques you can do. Collegno, ponticello, on the violin, there's the Bartok pits, and then we're using ocean drums and lots of rattles in the percussion. It's definitely Western music that we're using, but a lot of extended techniques in all the instruments.
0: And Ed, as I understand it, you were first a percussionist yourself. Is that right?
1: I was a little Tlingit drummer boy is what they called me. And then I played the violin and then I studied percussion after that for my career.
0: All right. We're going to take another break. We'll come back, and we have another guest who we very much need to talk to and include in this conversation, Lance Twitchell, who is the Tlingit language translator and cultural consultant for Kutuzlugo, and he's with us as well. So we'll talk to Lance on the other side of this break. And of course, we still have the phone lines open for listeners who would like to join us. What do you think of this show so far and learning about this exciting opera that's being performed in Juneau, Alaska between September 11th and September 20th at the Thunder Mountain Middle School Auditorium in Juneau, Alaska. So give us a call, join this conversation. Maybe you're in Juneau yourself and you've had a chance to check out the opera or you're planning to do so. Let us know. 1-800-99-NATIVE.

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0: We're glad you're listening today to Native America Calling. I'm Sean Spruce, and we're beginning to wrap up today's discussion on the first ever Tlingit opera that is telling the story of the early 1800s Tlingit-Russian battle from a Tlingit perspective. Listeners can join us with comments or questions. The number is 1-800-996-2848. We had one call earlier from Palmer, Alaska. Your call could be next. Maybe somebody right now tuning in to KTOO Radio right there in Juneau, Alaska. Again, give us a call, 1-800-996-2848. Lance Twitchell is on the line in Juneau. He is a professor of Alaska Native Languages at the University of Alaska Southeast, and he is also the Tlingit language translator and cultural consultant for Kututlagau. And Lance, you were charged with putting the story and text into Tlingit so that it makes sense musically. How did you organize all the moving parts into language that resonates with audiences?
1: Yeah, this was a really amazing project to be a part of. The people on the creative team are probably my favorite people ever, but I try not to have favorites, but if I did, they would be my favorites. So Vera wrote the libretto, and so she would give me lines kind of scene by scene, and I would take these lines and then put them into a table with three columns, and the first column is her line. The second column would be a translation, and then the third column would be a retranslation, because some things will change quite a bit if you put them into Tlingit. There's some things you might say regularly in English that is just really hard, or maybe even can't be said in Tlingit and would be said in a different way. And so then I would send those back to her, and then we would chat about if anything changed too much, or sometimes some specific metaphors would come to mind based on learning Tlingit and talking with old people. And I was helping to translate versions of this story back in 2007 with some wonderful elders like Nora Marks Dauenhauer and Selena Everson and Dustia Ethel McKinnon. And so those speakers I worked with, their words just sort of echo in my mind all the time.
0: Lance, in addition to these historical and dramatic aspects of the text that we've been talking about, these words also had to work on an artistic level. What creative aspects of Tlingit culture did you reference to make that happen?
1: Well, so this is a fictional telling of people in a historical context. And so we tried to be very careful with real people and their names, and trying to make sure that we can just be cautious with people's ancestors. But also there's really important narratives that come out of this in terms of overcoming the violence of colonization and confronting people who are trying to take your land and harm your people, especially your women. And so as you see this scene where the women stand up and they're sort of the tip of the spear at one point, and some of the things they say are very intense. Like, and so we've had some ceremony and conversations to talk about your acting, but you're also being, you know, they're singing the song. And I said, well, what if you could end violence against Native women? Sing with that kind of energy. And so part of it has to do with language, you know, what we're putting into there, and then teaching them what they're saying and how to say it. And then other things are trying to get to the characters that are in this moment and the emotions that people feel. And so it's been really wonderful. And to see people's reaction. Some of them don't understand the Tlingit and they go, and others they do. And so the ones who do, they come up and they told me they could understand everything. And they're so impressed with the singers and performers and how well they're pronouncing our language.
0: And Lance, you've been to all of the performances. What's it like for you to hear the opera on stage like this?
1: Oh, it's a lot of nervous energy, but also just incredible excitement. And so we worked for a long time to try and put these pieces together. And as everybody's doing their part and bringing their creative ideas and energies to the space, blocking and having, you know, transitions and where are people going to go and what are they going to do while they're delivering this. And then to have them sing with this wonderful piano player, Nacho, who was playing with us for a long time, and they just sang just to the piano for a long time, and then they switched over to the whole orchestra, and to watch that whole transition as they figured out how do these fit when I have different instruments now and different sort of audio space within, and then to watch it all come together and to have full houses and to have people excited to see it, and then to watch them just nail it. Like, they've just done such a wonderful job with so much on the line. It's been really exciting.
0: Lance, the performance, the opera, it premiered earlier this week there in Juneau, so you've already had several productions or performances that you've been able to witness and work with. But have you had to make any tweaks, any language tweaks or any adjustments since that first performance?
1: Well, at this point, they've really got it down. But also, what was really exciting to me was about 2 weeks or so before opening, they were at a point where I could just do very fine adjustments, and they would just get it right away. And some of them, they knew the content so well. They'd sang it so many times. They'd thought about the language and practiced it on their own that if I said, oh, could you actually say it this way, they would make that switch every time after that when they were singing it. And then there were a couple of times where we're getting pretty close. We tried to cut off, you know, it would be nice if a month before you opened, you didn't change anything. But as you'd listen to it, it's sometimes I would catch a little error that I made in the translation, or that something got missed while it was transferring between different parts from my translation, handing it back to Vera, hands it to Ed, who puts it to music. And sometimes a word would just get flipped over another word. There's a lot to it, lots of moving parts. And so we'd have to make these adjustments as we went through. And so it was really fun to do that. And I'm so thankful everybody was flexible, because it hadn't been done before. There's probably fewer than 10 people who could speak our language at a high fluency level. And so we have wonderful resources, but you know, the days when there were speakers all over that you can ask questions to and just engage with, like, those days are kind of gone as we move towards more second language speakers. And so, yeah, everybody's been flexible and great.
0: Lance, have you ever been a Tlingit language consultant for any other types of stage productions before?
1: Well, I think I have in various capacities, but I think it was usually from a distance. And so this might have been, I was in a production of, we did a translation of Shakespeare's Macbeth, and I was involved in that. And so came on as an actor, but mostly as a language coach for that as well. And so that was different because it was all spoken lines. And so, and it was maybe more text, but this is a different context because we're singing, and also the music is just brilliant. And so as people are singing, sometimes these very high notes or these very, it's got a lot of dynamic range. It's been really interesting to compare that to Macbeth, which was back in 2007.
0: Okay. Yeah. It's been 20 years. Vera Starbard, back to you. I want to ask if this experience has inspired you to maybe pursue more musical work.
2: Well, a lot of the actors I work with kind of tease me that an awful lot of my plays are secret musicals. Like, they end up singing and dancing and doing all this in all of them. Certainly one of the ones we're thinking about right now has multiple scenes that are just music and dance. And this is why I keep trying to be friends with Ed and making sure he's still happy with me, because I genuinely don't know that I could do any of my plays without music. And Ed is the best Tlingit musician, and to be honest, like, best musician I know. So I have a couple plays coming up that I'll be needing him for his musical genius. Tlingit culture is so heavily musical and always has been, that I don't think I could do what I do, writing Tlingit stories, without music in it. I have a book coming up. Even in the book, there's multiple scenes where they're singing and dancing. Like, it's just, it's part of our culture and part of who we are.
0: Okay. Madeline, how about you? What are some of the main themes and maybe under the radar messages that you want audiences to come away with after watching this performance?
3: I think that it's interesting because compared to a lot of things, most of what I direct is very text-based, so it's very literal. I think there's actually just a lot more poetic images in this performance. I think the relationship between the mother and the son is very clear. I think there's a scene of young people attempting something that's a dance sequence. They go on a canoe journey to try and get a bunch of ammunition that goes poorly for them. It's very, very emotional and very visceral and very poetic. And I think whenever in the production you see everyone come together to do something, and then that coming together is powerful, I think is also very important. So I think it's a really interesting one for me because, and a challenge for me, because most of my career is very, very text-based. But actually having to spend time with a language that isn't your language has also just been very educational, inspiring for me. And having Hune in the room, not only as the translator, but also whenever we are struggling, offering Tlingit phrases for how we approach the work just feels like such a gift in this sort of a process to be able to have someone who speaks the language offering those kinds of insights in that way. And as well as in our choreo team, Kai Manshur, who's one of our co-choreographers, who's Tlingit, was incorporating a lot of warrior protocol passed down from his grandfather about how they might have fought in these battles. And again, because it's not a super literal production, you end up with a more dance version of a lot of that. But I think one of the most exciting things is actually, normally if in an opera like this, you wouldn't have as much dance as we actually do. But because Tlingit storytelling culture has so much dance, there's just so much art in their culture that's just made this production as a whole very inspiring in a lot of ways.
0: Madeline, did you look at other historical perspectives of these events to help inform and guide you in directing this opera?
3: I listened to a lot of people working on the show, but I didn't personally, other than reading the big book, the book that Vera has gone into, I trusted Vera's libretto. So everything that's happening is happening because it was in the script that the creators gave me. And beyond that, if you see the opera, you'll understand it's very abstract. It's in many ways like watching a ballet, where the actual movement sequences, you're not going to say, oh, this is literally this is literally that. What you're getting is the emotionality of the work. And so because Vera had put that work in, I didn't feel like it was my responsibility to question the histories being handed me. But I also gathered other information as time went on by going to Sitka, by hearing Tommy Joseph, who made the slate armor for this production, who's a traditional carver, him talk about things, by listening to all these different people talk about things. I feel like, honestly, from a knowledge perspective, I feel only now like I'd be ready to begin work on the opera, now that I've had this rehearsal process in this time, just because it's not my culture. It's been really inspiring to be able to sort of just listen and receive all of this information along this process.
0: Ed, what kind of feedback are you hearing, especially from your family back in Sitka?
4: Yeah, I was very fortunate that a lot of my family was able to go to opening night on Friday. And they're not all musicians, but they do know Tlingit music. And they were, you know, just singing along, you know, essentially. Like my mom knows a lot of Tlingit. And so she was just marveling at how good those non-Tlingit speakers were singing. And so I just really feel strongly about those melodies that we use. And I guess one thing I want to share that my dad said is, like, we are Tlingit, which means we adapt to our surroundings. And so I think using this genre of music to tell our stories is just the beginning of some great new works.
0: Vera, the opera is being performed in partnership with Perseverance Theater, Sea Alaska Heritage. Where can our listeners go to learn more about the production, see performance times, everything else?
2: go to ptalaska.org, that you can learn more about it there. You can also learn more about it at the Alaska Heritage Institute site. Unfortunately, we're, for anyone who hasn't had tickets yet, we're entirely sold out for the entire run. But if you show up at the door, you might be able to get in if someone doesn't show up. So yeah, ptalaska.org, you'll find a little bit more about what it is and what we're doing.
0: Okay, and if the run is, this first run is sold out, what are the plans for the future? Could there be another run, or maybe taking this show to other cities there in Alaska?
2: We certainly want to. It's always been the plan that we would take it other places. We, of course, want to take it to Sitka. We want to take it to Anchorage. We want to take it to the Lower 48. And that's about finding partners. We have some, no solid plans yet, but we have some discussions and are always looking for more partners to go talk with and bring it to different communities.
0: All right. Well, that is all the time we have for our conversation today. So we're going to have to wrap up now, but I want to thank all of our guests who joined us, Vera Starbard, Madeline Sayet, Ed Littlefield, and also Lance Twitchell. And just because the conversation ends here does not mean that our dialogue has to end also. So remember, we have our social media channels available to you as a listener anytime. You can post, like, and comment about this show or any of our other shows as well, and you can always visit our website also and comment there, NativeAmericaCalling.com. And also, please join us again tomorrow when we will take a look at some of the past and current concerns about voting access. I'm Sean Spruce. You've been listening to the one, the only Native America Calling, and I sure hope you enjoy the rest of your day.

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0: staunch opponent of what she calls gender ideology. Grassroots movements opposing AFD took to the streets the weekend of the September 6th election, flying rainbow flags, a direct protest against the party's plan to remove rainbow flags from schools in the state. A protester named Nikita spoke to the BBC about the anti-AFD movement.
1: Why not degrading them? Because they're degrading the people around here all the time. Because of their sexual preferences, because of the color of their skin, where they're from. And yeah, that's for me a Nazi. Of course, they are.
2: 90% of LGBTQ plus worldwide organizations have lost funding since January 2025. That's according to research from Outright International. In their findings published September 10th, the global LGBTIQ advocacy group surveyed over 200 organizations across 94 countries. 4 in 10 of the respondents who lost funding said they were at severe or immediate risk of closure. Outright International's report attributes the strain largely to the shutdown of USAID, funding cuts to the president's emergency plan for AIDS relief, known as PEPFAR, and the Trump administration's withdrawal from the United Nations LGBTI core group. In Outright's words, the effects have cascaded far beyond U.S. government funding. Corporate, international, and philanthropic donors have also shifted, stalled, or quietly withdrawn, often without public scrutiny. The deterioration of support has harmed the people who need it most. That especially goes for those dealing with multiple forms of marginalization, like a disability or refugee status. They could lose access to their only options for health care, legal advocacy, housing, or protective services when an organization has to cut core programs. Alberto Diabalunde is one of the authors of the report titled Breaking Point, The Urgent Need to Invest in Global LGBTIQ Movements. Diabalunde told the Bay Area Reporter, "This is the moment for empathy and for action, because the resources, the infrastructure, and the people we are losing because of these funding cuts are not going to come back if we don't fight for them to be preserved." The report's authors applaud the resilience of aid workers and the adaptations they have made to serve their communities under such pressure. They add, "This report is an effort to make those costs and that resilience visible."
0: Two LGBTQ plus activists from Sierra Leone have been forced to flee abroad after being targeted in an anti-gay police crackdown. On August 30th, local police raided a private party for gay men in the capital city of Freetown. Dozens were arrested, while others were able to elude capture. Two of the escapees were executive director of the LGBT plus rights organization Pride Equality, George Reginald Freeman Brown, and his partner and fellow activist Edwin Balaji Dean. Following the raid, police issued warrants for the arrests of Brown and Dean on charges of homosexuality and LGBTI social activity. A reward is being offered for information leading to their arrests. Since Brown and Dean fled the raided party, the police claim that their activist work is likely to cause the breach of the peace. The couple has subsequently received harassment and death threats from friends and family. Until now, the West African nation has rarely enforced its British colonial-era anti-homosexuality law. The 19th-century statute was kept on the books after Sierra Leone achieved independence in 1961. According to the antiquated regulation, any man found guilty of buggery can be imprisoned from 10 years to life. Freeman Brown told the news outlet Erasing 76 Crimes, "The colonial law is still used as a lever to extort money from LGBT plus people. Police wanted notices for the capture of individuals suspected of homosexuality are fueling a growing climate of fear within the LGBT plus community," according to other reports. There have been consistent reports of discrimination and violence being committed against LGBT people in recent years, including assault, threats, harassment, blackmail, familial rejection, and the denial of basic rights and services, according to the queer advocacy group Human Dignity Trust. The increase in homophobic action and police harassment is exactly the kind of thing Pride Equality is working against. But for now, its leader and his partner are being subjected to the very prejudice they are trying to prevent.
2: The Trump administration has just released a study that's supposed to academically justify their anti-LGBTQ plus platform. The paper, released by the Department of Health and Human Services, is titled Where the Clinic Meets the Movement: Does Gender Ideology Arm Left-Wing Authoritarian Psychology? The study bizarrely proclaims these findings suggest that gender ideology is associated with left-wing authoritarianism and willingness to justify political violence. The agency that has been recently plagued by conspiracy theories and disinformation alleges that so-called left-wing authoritarianism and gender ideology were used to justify violence against President Donald Trump, right-wing influencer Charlie Kirk, United Healthcare CEO Brian Thompson, Immigration and Customs Enforcement buildings, the police, and, in its words, wealthy people's property. The report used an online survey that polled over 1,200 U.S. residents, only 13 of whom identified as transgender or gender nonconforming. The study was published without a peer review process, leaving critics to label it pseudoscience. Human Rights Campaign President Kelly Robinson says this so-called study, sponsored by an extreme right-wing advocacy organization, is another example of the outcome leading the research. MAGA Republicans want to sow hatred against our fellow Americans in a desperate attempt to distract from their failures ahead of the midterms.
0: Community members in Sacramento, California's Lavender Heights neighborhood are raising safety concerns for the LGBTQ plus residents and taking steps to defend themselves. Flyers are being posted around the neighborhood highlighting the anti-queer hate crimes that have taken place during the past year, all within five blocks. The attacks have ranged from hateful slurs to someone being killed. The historically gay neighborhood is calling on officials to take on the responsibility for protecting their community. Just a few hours after the end of the Sacramento Rainbow Festival, on Sunday, September 6th, a married lesbian couple was injured in an assault outside a gay nightclub. Zachary Basler has led the creation of a volunteer-led Lavender Heights Community Patrol. He says that even more attacks have happened, but are not in the public record because they were never reported. Basler told ABC 10 Local News.
3: Then we actually have two additional people. One is a minor, and we're currently protecting their identity because they're a minor, and there's another one who's afraid of retribution if they come forward.
0: Community-led protection is filling the gap left by the frustrating lack of adequate police response. Basler's patrol has already recruited 25 volunteers to be out on the streets during high traffic times. Volunteers will be wearing lavender vests and use flashlights and whistles to draw attention to potentially threatening activity. They will work in pairs to keep a watchful eye, report concerns, deter violence, and serve as a visible reminder that no one is alone.
2: That's NewsWrap, global queer news with attitude for the week ending September 12, 2026. 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
0: NewsWrap was written by Jeb Bakke, produced by Lucia Chappelle and Brian DeShazer, and brought to you by you.
2: Thank you. 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For This Way Out, I'm Sarah Montague. Stay healthy.
0: And I'm Natalie Munoz. Stay safe.
4: Queer activists are living in a tree to stop Trump's border wall. That was the headline in Lookout, Arizona's independent queer news publication. It reported that for these activists, the wall threatens far more than a single cottonwood. They see attacks on nature and queer communities as part of the same struggle. What does that resistance actually look like on the ground? On September 1st, roughly 33 days into the tree sit, protesters remained firmly planted on the ground in the remote border community. 40 feet above them, a protester occupied a platform in the tree's canopy, hoping their presence would prevent its destruction. To hear for yourself, write along with reporter Lauren Schmidt.
5: Getting to the queer tree sit meant traveling 2 hours south of Tucson, guided only by a GPS pin one of my sources had sent me. About halfway through the journey, the pavement narrowed and eventually gave way to a one-lane dirt road. Cell service disappeared and the wildlands began. Nestled between the Patagonia and Huachuca Mountains, my destination was Laquille, a former mining and ranching community first settled by Euro-Americans in the late 1870s. At its height, it had a few hundred residents. Today, only a handful of occupied homes remain, among buildings that have outlived the people who have once used them. But the surrounding wilderness was full of life. As I drove towards the tree sit, bats swept through the sky. I counted at least 5 owls and saw a deer, and one hoofed animal I never managed to identify, crossing the road ahead of me. I arrived just after sundown. When I opened the car door, I was engulfed by the sound of insects. This place was thriving, just not with people. The San Rafael Valley supports coyotes, mountain lions, black bears, badgers, javelinas, and ocelots. The last two I've never heard of and had to Google. It's also part of one of the last remaining corridors through which jaguars can travel between Mexico and their historic range here in the American Southwest. When I pulled into camp, a communal meal was spread across a folding table beneath a pop-up canopy in the middle of a dusty road. I was greeted by Kate Scott of the Madrian Archipelago Wildlife Center.
6: Hey, we're just getting in.
7: Welcome.
6: Kate,
7: yes.
6: It's Lauren. Good to see you.
7: Oh,
6: we made it.
7: Here.
6: We did it.
7: Cool. Made it.
8: Welcome.
5: She's an organizer and advocate for open wildlife corridors and human rights along the U.S.-Mexico border. I settled into camp just feet from Border Road, which stretches from El Paso, Texas, to the Pacific Ocean. The international boundary showcases deserts, rugged mountains, river valleys, and wildlife corridors. While the landscape is home to many natural boundaries, activists are trying to prevent a man-made one from permanently dividing it. At this location, the existing border wall ended, leaving an opening of approximately a half a mile. On the other side of each gap sat a Border Patrol vehicle, and its headlights pointed towards the protesters.
9: See where the Border Patrol is blinding us? You can head down the middle of this road and you'll see the grandmother tree at the end, and then there'll be people there that can guide you under the barbed wire fence if you wanted to take your tent out there. And yeah. Oh, and there's the barn owl. He loves us. He's in the sycamore. He hangs out. And then we have a banner hanging from the grandmother tree that we're working to save in Mexico because she's bisected by the border. And she's a major grandmother.
5: Despite its location in southern Arizona, the San Rafael Valley did not look like the desert I'd imagined. Its elevation and summer rains support an expansive grassland ecosystem, sometimes described as high desert savanna. At the center of the protest was a 200-year-old cottonwood that the activists call grandmother. They say the tree was scheduled for removal to make way for 2 parallel 30-foot border walls. Protesters climbed into its canopy and placed their bodies between the tree and federal contractors. A desperate move after 3 other cottonwood trees had already been cut down. Now, 2 remain, one on the U.S. side and the other in Mexico. Protesters hung signs from their branches, bearing messages including No al Muro, or No to the Wall, and Jaguar Migration is an Earth Right. Kate Scott said the demonstration's proximity to the international boundary has led to encounters with law enforcement authorities on both sides. She spoke fondly of the Mexican police, not so much U.S. Border Patrol.
9: RBP. See, yeah. RBP are the bad guys. Totally the bad guys. I mean, totally stirring the pot, spreading lies. I mean, it's crazy.
5: Scott and other participants alleged that Border Patrol personnel had repeatedly called local authorities about their demonstration, but claimed that the local county sheriff supported their opposition to the wall and that his department had stopped responding to certain Border Patrol requests for assistance. That claim seemed extraordinary, unplausible, maybe even unbelievable, until I contacted the sheriff myself.
8: It's been laughable, the kind of things they do, because as you described, Lauren, those people, very peaceful people. Just think Woodstock, throwback to the hippie era. These are very peaceful people, but the CBP and the contracting company that's getting billions of dollars to build this wall will continually call 911 and say crazy things like, "We've been kidnapped." It's like, wait a minute. What do you mean you've been kidnapped? Well, these people are sitting in the trees and kind of blocking our bulldozers from knocking down the trees. So we laugh that one off.
5: That was David Hathaway, the elected cop of Santa Cruz County. Law enforcement and the 2SLGBTQIA+ communities have not always enjoyed an easy relationship. But at this camp, participants expressed broad support for Hathaway. The sheriff, in turn, defended the protesters' right to demonstrate and voiced his own opposition to the wall.
8: Just classic xenophobia. You expect us to be your little Gestapo KGB stooges that go along with your bulldozers and just like throw everybody out of the way.
5: Back at camp, conversations repeatedly returned to the beauty and biodiversity of this relatively undisturbed landscape and to what could be lost if the wall divides it.
9: It's an amazing place for birds. And, oh, yeah, that's the yellow-billed cuckoo, which is a threatened species, federally listed in the Environmental, the Endangered Species Act. He, she always sings at some point during our sunrise ceremony without fail. And different animals will chime in too, and it's just so, I don't know, you just feel like they want us here, they like it, they feel like, oh good, you're representing me too, the little dung beetle can go across the road without getting smushed, it's just all the, I remember when they hadn't destroyed the grandmothers, killed them.
6: The three
9: there,
6: others.
9: Yeah, there were just, if you walked from the grandmother, 50 Sonoran whiptail lizards would be like, hey, whipping around. And I'm thinking, what happened to you? We know what probably happened to you. And so it's just this, crushing cruelty,
5: Each morning before dawn, the activists gather beneath the cottonwood for what they call a sunrise prayer. At times, participants told me the ceremony has taken place directly across from Border Patrol personnel, producing tense exchanges, while people continued singing and praying. The morning I joined, however, was quiet. Two Border Patrol vehicles remained in the distance as people stood beneath Grandmother, extending their arms, breathing together, and singing.

grandmother hears us. The earth feels us. The insects are with us. The cows are speaking with us. The birds are singing with us. The moon is watching us. The sun is rising with us. We are a part of this all. They are a part of this too. And even though the grandmothers have fallen, our last standing grandmother, she feels our love. She feels us here. She feels that our love has dispelled the construction, even if it's just for now. I'm so grateful to be here as well. I'm so grateful to witness this beautiful land that is not different than this.

0: The sunrise prayer was my first opportunity to see everyone together in the daylight. As I looked around, one thing was immediately clear. This camp was queer AF, with the majority of participants identifying as trans, non-binary, gender fluid, or otherwise queer. At a moment when 2S LGBTQIA rights are also being contested by the Trump administration, these activists have chosen to place their bodies on the line for an ecosystem they believe is facing a related threat. Both concern who and what are permitted to exist freely. To understand the intersection of queer identity, forced defense, and queer joy, I spoke with one participant who asked to be identified only by the pseudonym Hawk.
1: Yeah, for the majority of the population here, it is queer and genderqueer. And historically, genderqueer people have been at the front lines of fighting for what they believe is right and what is actually needed for the earth and the land. And so what we're seeing here is just an amazing amalgamation of people from all types of backgrounds and places of the earth. And it's so beautiful to see them coming together, protecting the homelands here in southern Arizona.
0: So far, how would you characterize your experience here?
1: Beautiful would kind of be an understatement. I was in a spot where I wasn't necessarily, I kind of forgot who I was for a little bit, and I came out here and it really showed me who I was again. So it's been a very beautiful experience getting to know all the people, again, from all walks of life and all types of places. I'm so grateful and happy that it is possible. It is possible to come together and prove that we can do this.
0: Many participants learned about the blockade through social media, including the Instagram accounts Rally for the Valley and Tierra Libre, No Borders. People had traveled from North Carolina to California, like this protester from Arcata.
2: Hello, my name is Rain. I use they, them pronouns.
0: What brought you to La Quiel, Arizona?
2: I don't know, I just feel called. There's people protecting our non-human relatives. So the ability not only to live, but to thrive, the freedom to express yourself and experience life, to move. Anywhere there's colonization and empires of power seeking to control, there's people resisting that. I think the earth is queer and it's speaking through us. And I think we just embody love, and because we face so much violence or sometimes are the first scapegoats, like the Nazis attacked trans people and burned transgender books and went after those clinics first, like people that do not fit into any norms or conventions are deemed so dangerous just because they exist differently. So I think queer resistance and queer leadership has always existed, even if people try to make it invisible, but it's just the earth expressing itself. I think resistance will continue as long as there's air in our lungs, no matter what form that takes shape. It's all about learning from our ancestors and being a good ancestor and continuing to roll the rock up the hill. And the earth is our mother. We got to take care of her. So as long as we can breathe, I think everyone will keep fighting.
0: What are your thoughts on that?
1: It's exhilarating. Yeah, it's one thing to kind of be suppressed, right? To let the administration and everything get to us and to kind of be suppressed and not do anything about it, or to think we can't do anything about it. But the queer community has never been that way. We've always been resilient enough to know that we can do something. We were resilient enough to get our rights, and people will always remember that we will do whatever we can to protect our land and ourselves as well.
0: Final message to the queer community at large.
1: Stay strong. Stay strong, everybody. It is a tough time for everybody, but and it may look bleak, but it is just a little blip in history. And as long as we stay strong and we stay together and create these moments and these environments that are world-building communities, we will thrive and we will be strong and we will get through this together.
0: For This Way Out, I'm Lauren Schmidt in La Quiel, Arizona.
3: The Fono Otham Nation is waging its own fight against the Trump administration's border wall plans. Tribal leaders say the wall threatens sacred sites and could further cut off some 3,000 enrolled members living in Mexico from their communities, ceremonies, and essential services, including health care on the U.S. side. For some members, according to tribal leaders, that access can be a matter of life and death. Thanks for discovering This Way Out, brought to you by the nonprofit Overnight Productions. 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
6: Welcome to Breaking Through with me, Kristen Rao Finkfeiner, powered by Moms Rising. I'm so glad you're listening. We have a powerful, sparkly show for you this week. We start out talking with Vote Mama about the importance of voting for candidates who reflect and respect who we are as a nation, including and especially moms, of course. After that, we talk about some breaking news and how some politicians are trying to put a wedge between moms, but we won't fall for that. Following that segment, we talk about access to healthy foods and how that is oddly under attack. And then we close the show talking with an author of a new book that is a new breaking bestseller. We're going to jump right in with our first guest, Luba Gretchen Shirley of Vote Mama. Welcome, welcome, welcome.
7: Thank you so much for having me, my dear.
6: I'm so excited that you're on. We have an election coming up. It's coming up the first Tuesday in November. Everybody get your sleeves rolled up. Get ready to vote early. We need you to vote early or at least by the end of the day on the first Tuesday in November. And there are a lot more moms running for office. Why is it important for moms to run for office?
7: Because legislators legislate on their lived experience, and our policies fail women and children, and they have for generations. And it's a really very simple reason why this is. And it's because we have more millionaires in Congress than moms. There are, you know, three times more men named John in the Senate than there are moms with minor children. And we are the only industrialized nation without paid family leave, without universal health care, without universal child care. Child care costs more than college in most states. And, you know, we have the worst maternal mortality rate in the industrialized world. We're quite literally the most dangerous place to be born and to give birth in the industrialized world. And it all comes down to who is setting our policies. So you elect
6: I
7: moms,
6: might.
7: change the policies.
6: Yes, I agree. And that's actually a real stat. Rutgers University did do an analysis, and the more moms there are in Congress, the better domestic policies we have. And that is important because those domestic policies that we were just talking about don't just lift families, they lift the economy. When moms do better, we're all doing better, no matter if you're a mom or not. And I want to share a little bit about what we're seeing right now. You mentioned, paid family medical leave, health care, these policies, and that there are more people in Congress named John than there are moms of minor children. Well, the other thing that's happening in Congress that is making me kind of annoyed, well, very annoyed, is that actual members of Congress have health care. They get health care. When you become a member of Congress, you get health care. They also get, guess what? Paid family medical leave if they have a serious health crisis. And we know from the front page news that there are several members of Congress right now out on paid family medical leave because they've had a serious health crisis. Now, I don't think that they should have those policies taken away from them. I do think everybody should have access to those policies. What are your thoughts?
7: Could not agree with you more. Tom Keene and Mitch McConnell have taken more paid family leave than just about every woman in America has when they've given birth. You know, one in four of us go back to work 10 days after giving birth when we're still bleeding, when we still have stitches. And these men are taking their time and taking paid family leave, and they should have that right. But so should every parent in America. So should every person in America have the ability to take paid family leave when they need it.
6: 150,000% agree with you. Now, there are moms running for Congress in increasing numbers right now who agree with us. And you know what? It's not just those people who are running for Congress who agree with us. Democrats, Republicans, independents, libertarian voters across the country agree with us. For example, paid family medical leave is supported by 86% of Trump voters. So we know that when moms, when candidates talk about these policies, share their stories, they are more likely to win. And what are the moms that you're most excited about who are running for Congress that everybody should know about? Because sometimes people see the front pages and they're like, ah, democracy is terrible. We're like, no, democracy is secretly great. We've got a lot of great candidates rising up. Who are they?
7: We have so many amazing candidates. I mean, Joe Mendoza is one of my favorites. She is running in Arizona's 6th district. She is a single mom. She is a Marine veteran. She was a drill sergeant, and she's got a 10-year-old son, and she's just an absolute badass. And she's running, and she's raised, I think she raised like $3 million in one quarter. Like, people are excited and fired up about her race because she's talking about the issues that matter to people in her district. And she is a mom who knows what it's like to raise a child and be a single mom and actually deal with the policies in this country. And so I'm really excited about Joe Mendoza. Rebecca Bennett is running in New Jersey. She is another Navy helicopter pilot, a mom of two little girls, and she's absolutely incredible. She is going to win in New Jersey. Christina Hines, who's running in Michigan's 10th. She's a mom to three little girls, not three little girls, three little kids, and she's just running an absolutely incredible race. Angie Nixon in Florida was just outraised by six, she was 16 times and won by 12 points. Peggy Flanigan is running for Senate in Minnesota. I'm super excited about Peggy. I mean, she just won by 20 points her primary, and she was outraised four times. So outspent four times, 4-1. And these are women who are winning tough primaries and will absolutely win their generals, I think, because they're actually talking about the issues that affect people. I mean, we have so many incredible moms. Pia D'Endia down in Florida is running. There's so many of them.
6: And does this give you hope? When you look at the headlines and you're like, more Does it give you hope?
7: It gives me so much hope. I mean, honestly, when every time I've now interviewed thousands of moms running for office, and there's always usually one particular issue that made them decide to run. Something that happened to their children, something in their community, something where they reached out to their representative and either were completely blown off or just didn't get the help that they needed. And they finally thought, you know what, I actually can do this job better. I understand what's happening in my community. I'm going to run. And they run because they want to fix problems. They're not running for the title. They're not running for the money or the power, the glitz or the glamour. They're running for a very concrete reason of they saw a problem and they wanted to fix it. You know, Denise Powell is running in Nebraska's 2nd. And before she ran for office, she actually started an organization in Nebraska to help elect women in Nebraska. And she's been doing work on the ground as an organizer. And Now she's decided to step up and run herself because she feels that she can make a difference, and she's running a really great race. I have so much hope watching these women run and talk to people in their communities. They're running really exciting races.
6: And one of the things you said is that when we have more moms, when we have more women in Congress, that then our policies actually better reflect who we are as a nation. Because I would maybe guess that some of these members of Congress who do have health care and who do have paid family medical leave don't realize that the rest of us don't. You know, they're kind of in a bubble of privilege. And, you know, they might not know that coffee has gone up 30%, that not everybody, that 50% of people in America cannot afford health care right now, that child care costs more than college and more than rent in 17 states. Like, I just feel like so many of the Republican leaders are so out of touch with their own constituents. And to your point, having moms in who actually are grappling with this epic disaster of a lack of a care infrastructure to the extent, as you said, it's the most dangerous industrialized nation to give birth in right now. They know better and they can have better policies. And so I'm super excited about that dream. And I love that people who are being outspent are winning anyway. What's your take on why that's happening?
7: Because they're actually talking to the people in their communities. They're talking about real issues. They're talking about what matters. They're not focused on the inside baseball. They're focused on what people are living with. You know, you mentioned healthcare and not understanding the cost of healthcare. My 6-year-old broke his arm, fell off the monkey bars this summer, and I just got the bill. We had cast on for 8 weeks, and I just got the bill in the mail. It was over $20,000. Over $20,000.
6: No.
7: We're in the hospital for like 4 hours. And that's what moms are dealing with. That's what people across this country are dealing with when they have kids, when they have anybody who is trying to go through the healthcare system. So if I didn't have health insurance, I'd be paying $20,000 out of pocket. More than half the people in this country who are in bankruptcy are there because of medical bills. These moms who are running and they're running, you know, even though they're being outspent wildly and winning, they're winning because they're talking about these issues. They're talking about childcare. When I talked about childcare, paid family leave, when I ran for Congress, without fail, Kristen, every single time I mentioned either of those two policies, someone would say, you should ignore the women's issues and stick to the bread and butter issues. Yeah, that was my reaction. It would infuriate me because we lose $120 billion a year because of the lack of childcare. And if we had, you know, similar labor force participation rates to countries like Canada and Germany, we'd add 5.5 million women to the workforce. We'd add $500 billion a year to the economy. Those are the most basic bread and butter issues. And moms get that and they know how to talk about it. And, you know, politics seems really overwhelming for a lot of people. And it doesn't seem like it affects you personally, but our policies literally affect every aspect of your life. And that's
6: it. Like, literally every aspect of your life. And so sometimes people put it in as like the static. Oh, we don't need to deal with this because the unpaid labor of moms will just pick it up. Well, guess what? We cannot do anymore. Moms are already working 900 jobs at the same time. You know, moms are working whether they get a paycheck or not. So many moms are working 2, 3, 4, 5,000 jobs, right? Like there's no slack, nothing left to give. We need change. And it's not the static of the background that, oh, those are, you know, so-and-so's issues that we can just ignore. I get so mad when I hear that. It is literally what we talk about at our kitchen table every night. It's how you try to pull food together for dinner or lunch or school lunch. You know, it's how you try to go to work or, you know, any of these things. I, you know, all of these policies too have such high return on investments. And I was looking up the child tax credit when it was at its most broad and what the return on investment was the other day, because hello, I'm that person. And it is a 15-to-1 return on investment for every $1 that taxpayers put into the child tax credit. We get $15 back. And that's because people are able to open the doors to opportunity for themselves, to be able to get that food, pay that rent, you know, pay for childcare so they can go to work, make sure they have diapers. You know, all of these things are so important. And so for whatever reason, we have a Republican leadership that is out of step with their own Republican constituents on these policies. And they're saying that they're for families when this is anti-family. And they're also saying they're for the economy. And the return on investment numbers show that they're actually anti-economy. I'm so mad.
7: What are your thoughts? I feel exactly the same way. I'm just as mad. And it's It's infuriating because Republicans are so concerned with giving tax cuts to the top 1%. And what do you think they do when they have more money in their pockets? They buy yachts and they go out and buy second homes. And when you have more money in the pockets of a middle-class American, they're going out and buying groceries and they're buying gas and they're starting small businesses. And moms get this because we are juggling absolutely everything and trying to figure out how to pay to raise children in this country. It's so unbelievably expensive to raise kids in this country. And if you're not going through that, you kind of, you don't understand it. It's a very, I knew, you know, intellectually how bad our policies were. And then when I had my first child, it hits differently. It's a completely different perspective when you are struggling. I mean, I couldn't get off of the childcare wait lists. And even if I had, the childcare cost would have been nearly, you know, more than half, like almost my half my take home pay at that point. And it's kind of crazy to think that that's what people are going through. And I know people who have literally, they're actually earning less money because they have to keep their job for the healthcare for their family. So they're putting their kids in childcare, but they're actually spending more than they earn on childcare just so they can keep their health insurance.
6: Yeah. We hear about that every day.
7: Yeah.
6: Makes no sense. It makes no sense. So guess what? Solutions are possible when we elect candidates like moms who understand what's going on, who reflect and respect who we are as a nation, then we can move those solutions forward. And these solutions aren't rocket science. Many states have pushed these solutions forward and their economies are doing great. Many countries have pushed these solutions forward and their economies are going great. So we know the solutions. We just need to make sure our leaders are pushing them. And so everybody get involved with Vote Mama. We want you to all support Vote Mama, get involved with Vote Mama. In the last couple seconds, how can people get involved with Vote Mama?
7: Go to votemama.org/ready. We have 149 candidates currently on the ballot. And we have, what, like 52 days now until election day? We need people to help raise money for these moms. Every mom's night out you host, it's literally going out to dinner with your friends, staying in, doing anything you would normally do with your friends. And anything that you raise goes into our mama fund, and that money goes directly to the candidates that we're supporting across the country. Because until we get money out of politics, these moms need money to run and to run good races. So votemama.org/ready. And you can follow us on Instagram at @VoteMamaLobby and learn more about all of the candidates that we're supporting. We've endorsed 149 moms in 36 states right now.
6: Woo! Love it.
7: Let's go help us elect these mamas.
6: Let's go. The clock is ticking. Thank you so much for being on. Thanks for all you do. Thanks for the inspiration.
7: Thank you, my dear. Thank you for all that you do. Yeah. And I will talk to you soon.
6: We're going to take a quick break, but stick around. We'll be right back with our next guest, who's talking about how some politicians are trying to drive a wedge between moms, but we're not going to let them.

0: Ralph Finkbeiner, powered by Moms Rising. I'm super excited, and we're all super lucky to be joined by Lauren Hipp. Lauren leads on so many policy areas, so much organizing, and has so many brilliant thoughts. And Lauren, I'm really glad that you're on. Welcome, Lauren.
1: Thanks for having me.
0: Speaking of interesting thoughts, there was a disaster of a ridiculous, destructive, and harmful proposal that the Trump administration put out recently, which was to take money out of childcare. And mind you, listeners, I'm sure you all know this, but childcare is completely underfunded to the extent that childcare now costs more than college for parents. And childcare workers don't earn enough to stay in their profession often. It's not a living wage. And so we have a childcare catastrophe where we need to add more money into childcare. And instead of adding more money, the Trump administration said, hey, let's take some money out of childcare, bad idea, and let's put it into only stay-at-home married moms. What in the mom attack is going on? This is moms being pitted against moms. This is wedge issues being put in all over the place. We know all moms work. We know that all moms work whether they get a paycheck or not. And we also know that if we can fund a war that no one wants, we can fund both full-time moms who are working in the labor force. Well, everybody's a full-time mom. I'm just going to say that. We can have programs that lift both moms who are working in the labor force and moms who are staying at home. And I'm annoyed. Lauren, how are you feeling about this?
1: Oh, I'm absolutely annoyed. I think this is such a distraction. I mean, what, you know, American families need, what moms need is actual choices and solutions to the crisis that we are facing as American families. Like, we have many, many things, like an affordability crisis. We have a childcare crisis. This is not answering any of the problems that moms are facing on a day-to-day basis. Like, please, let's get real. We are not like going to be fooled by this, and we're not going to be pitted against each other. We all know that childcare is a very underfunded system. We know that all moms work, whether or not they are in the formal labor force or not. And we need to value the things that parents and moms choose for their families. Moms deserve to have all the choices in how they choose to raise their children, whether they are doing childcare, whether they're staying at home, whether they're doing some combination in between. That is such an intimate and fundamental question for a family, is how you raise your children. And we should be building policies and talking about actual solutions that afford families that choice. So we are not going to be talking about pitting stay-at-home moms against moms who are in the workforce and need childcare. All moms deserve options. All moms deserve choice in how they want to raise their families. And we can do that. This is such a scarcity mindset. Like, this is not a real choice. This is a forced false choice. We can build systems that support moms and families to be able to be there for their families, for their children, in the ways that make sense for them, while they're able to keep a roof over their heads and healthcare for their children and their entire families, and in ways that support their family economic security and, you know, supporting their thriving children into the futures they want to grow into. Like, it's as simple as that. That is something that we can do. And as you said, we have the money to do it. We have the money for a war that we can do at the drop of a hat. We should be able to figure this out and do this for families who are in desperate need across our country for actual solutions.
0: And making a care infrastructure, which is the policies that you just named, healthcare, childcare, paid family medical leave when a new baby arrives, the expanded child tax credit, SNAP and WIC, school lunches for kids, those policies all have such a high return on investment for taxpayers. For every $1 in, for example, for childcare, you get back $8 for low-risk kids, but up to $20 for kids who are in significant struggling situations. So these return on investments are so high. So I just want to share with our listeners, this isn't just the right thing to do to build the care infrastructure. It's the smart economic thing to do. And yet we have the Trump administration basically throwing these bombs across the sort of wall of the White House to get moms, noting we're right before the election, wedged against each other. And what you mentioned, and I just think is so important, I'm going to restate it. All moms work, whether you're getting a paycheck or not. And 3/4 of moms are, in fact, in the labor force right now because, hello, On average, research shows that with the rising cost, it costs $140,000 a year. You need $140,000 a year coming in order to raise a kid, right? Like, hardly anybody can afford the costs that are happening and stay out of the labor force right now. And so we have a situation, as you mentioned, where there isn't choice. And instead of bringing forward policy that allows parents to make choices about how to raise their kids, allows parents to decide how to be economically stable and to build good lives, instead takes it away and tries to do some bizarre social engineering. What? With the funds that they have. I'm so annoyed, and I'm double annoyed. Do you want to know why I'm double annoyed?
1: I do.
0: I'm double annoyed, and I laugh because either I will laugh or cry because I testified in Congress recently, and the messaging that I got from Republican leaders was the exact opposite of what the Trump administration just pushed through as a proposed policy this past weekend. In fact, a Republican leader who helped write the bill that took $1 trillion out of our health care told me that I wasn't respecting the dignity of work. Yes, me. I was told I wasn't respecting the dignity of work because I said that people should be able to get access to health care whether they're in the paid labor force or not. In other words, stay-at-home moms should not be kicked off health care. And so I was told that I was disrespectful to the dignity of work. Hello, I'm annoyed. I'm annoyed. How do you feel about that, Lauren?
1: I mean, it's just a huge amount of hypocrisy. I mean, not to mention
0: Totally.
1: the cruelty of the thought that you have to work in order to be deserving of access to healthcare. But I think that's, kind of what we've seen from this administration and from the party that has control of the House, the Senate, and the White House. They've had every opportunity to move forward policies that would actually make a difference for families. And so far, what we've seen from them is catastrophic policies that are ripping the rug from underneath families, ripping away access to health care, access to nutritious foods. They've had every opportunity to robustly answer the childcare crisis, to reinstitute the child tax credit that we saw during the pandemic years that was refundable and at, a rate that reduced child poverty by 50%. So if we want to talk about choice, like policy options that afford choice and agency to families to figure out how they want to raise their children, the Republicans and this party that controls all of government at this point has chosen not to do anything. So this is really a huge distraction and a political ploy using trying to use moms as a wedge and to pit us against each other to further their own bizarre desires. And we're not going to fall for that. We know that we have enough in this country to provide for all of us and to ensure that we have choice in how we raise our families and to be able to do that in a way where we have access to all of the supports that families need and deserve, which includes paid family leave, it includes childcare, it includes healthcare, access to nutritious and healthy foods, like all of those things and beyond are required for families to even have a baseline of a good life. And that's what we should be looking at is are families able to lead good lives? And that has economic returns for us that we have already seen. We already know that's proven. And that's what we should be measuring ourselves against, not this silly distraction of like moving these tiny amounts of funding that we have in the childcare space and pitting moms against each other. That's disgusting.
0: It is disgusting and annoying and hypocritical. That's like literally, I was told the opposite thing by Republican leaders in Congress within the same 72 hours of that proposal coming out, where I was like, hello again, full-time moms, stay-at-home moms need healthcare too. We can't say, that that's not work. I have to take a deep breath. So if people are out there being annoyed, Lauren, what should they do? I get annoyed about this. What should people do who are annoyed? What should they do with that anger?
1: Use your voice. Talk to your neighbors, your families, and your friends about what you're seeing going on. Like the more people that are talking about it, that are aware of it, that's important. You need to call your member of Congress, write to them, tell them exactly what is on your mind and what you need them to do about it, right? Tell them to push back against this. This doesn't need to happen. We don't need to enact such harmful policies that are a distraction and not actually solving the problem. They should be doing the work of the people and solving problems for families. And, share your own story. The more of us that share our stories, allow and we are vulnerable and step into that space, it makes space for other people to see themselves in your story and know that we're not alone and that actually is not an individual problem, that this is an epidemic. This is a failure of public decision making and public policy. And we can demand and we should demand that our elected leaders do better by us.
0: For sure. What is giving you hope, even though you see these ridiculous headlines coming out? I'm like, what is happening?
1: I think as frustrating as this is, it tells me that we're doing something right and that the needs of moms and families is breaking through. Like it is incredibly popular to be talking about solutions for childcare, solutions around paid leave. They would not be trying to pit moms against moms if they didn't have a real desperate political need to do that. And they don't have, they're not offering a real solution. So I know that we're on the right path. If we're getting attention like this, if we're getting blowback and pushback like this, we have the power. So we should utilize it and we should not cower or be afraid of it or shrink. We know that we are on the right path, that there is the power behind moms and families, and that this is ultimately, you know, power to the people. The people in Washington, D.C. are supposed to deliver for us. And we know from talking to families across the country that there is broad agreement that there needs to be significant change in order to better support children and families in real ways.
0: Yeah, and I mean in real ways, not in like fighting ways, not in pitting people against each other ways, not in ways, you know, I always think when somebody's trying to pit you against each other, it's so that you don't pay attention to what they're actually doing. And what they're actually doing is highly unpopular. It is super unpopular to cut $1 trillion out of healthcare, as they have done. It's super unpopular to fund endless wars that nobody wants or needs. It's super unpopular to take money out of healthcare and to put it into human rights abuses in the name of immigration enforcement that separates families and makes hardworking people terrified. Like, that's unpopular for good reason. Our nation absolutely needs a safe and secure immigration policy. We don't need cuts to healthcare and we don't need cruelty. Cruelty is fortunately super unpopular. So instead of focusing on fixing the problems they're creating, the Trump administration, with policy proposals like this one, is trying to pit us against each other so that we're distracted from the disaster of their own creation. And I'm still annoyed about this, Lauren, but I'm gonna take action. I'm not gonna give up. I'm gonna turn my anger into energy.

0: Breaking Through with me, Kristen Rau Finkbeiner, powered by Moms Rising. We have an amazing, powerful, wonderful guest joining us right now, Alexis Bylander, who's with the Food Research and Action Center, also known as FRACT. Welcome, welcome, welcome, Alexis.
1: Thank you so much. I'm so happy to be here.
0: When we're talking about food and research and children and action, there's been a lot of not good things coming out of the Trump administration recently. And I'm wondering if you could share a little bit about the ginormous cuts to food access and nutrition that have happened recently and why it is bad. I mean, it's obvious it is bad, but let's hear more details on facts on why it's bad.
1: Yes. Well, you know, food insecurity was already a big problem in our country. And unfortunately, the cuts that were made to the Supplemental Nutrition Assistance Program, commonly referred to as SNAP, in last year's budget reconciliation bill really has made the situation much worse. That bill made big cuts to the SNAP program. And now there are a lot of families that are feeling that hardship. They're having a harder time covering the cost of food at home. And that is going to have a negative impact on childhood food security. And that's something that we're really worried about.
0: And what happened with the cuts? How many people are impacted, you know, overall? Like, can you give us an idea of the scale of the cut?
1: Yes, well, the changes to the SNAP program are still rolling out, but already millions of people have lost access to their SNAP benefits, and you know, a lot of those people were children. And what I'm particularly concerned about is the impact that it has on schools, because children who receive SNAP benefits are then directly certified for free school meals. And so when kids lose access to SNAP, they're not just losing access to benefits that help them access food at home, but also their direct connection to free school meals.
0: Oh my gosh, what can be done about this?
1: Next week, one of the things that I'm excited to talk to you about here is FRAC, as a convener of the National Healthy School Meals for All Coalition, which is a group of 20 national organizations, including Moms Rising, that want to see nationwide free school meals for all. We as a coalition will be hosting a congressional briefing that really calls attention to the issue of childhood food insecurity happening in our country right now and encourages Congress to see free school meals for all as a real common sense solution for addressing the affordability challenges that a lot of families are facing right now and a way to address childhood hunger.
0: And it's so important. I agree with you. And one of the things that is important, I'm hearing you say free school lunch for all. And can you share a little bit with our listeners and our audience about why the for all part is so important?
1: Yes. So the idea of offering free school meals as just a standard part of the school day is something that has been around for decades, because this the system that we have of charging kids different prices, free, reduced priced, or paid for the same meals, hasn't really been working well for a long time. But during the pandemic, one of the things that came out of that situation is that we got to test out the idea of allowing schools to offer free school meals to all of their students for a little over 2 school years. And it was a really big success. And there were a lot of teachers and parents and kids and administrators and school nutrition professionals that realized this is the way to go, and they didn't want to go back to business as usual. And so since the pandemic, we've had 9 states that have passed free school meals for all policies, and they are really showing us like what this can look like. But we know that kids everywhere, regardless of what state they're in, really need access to healthy food to get the most out of their school day and really be set up for success. And so we think we need a nationwide free school meals for all policy to really support kids and make sure that they have everything that they need to succeed during the school day and beyond.
0: Yeah, it's so, so, so important. Why do you think Republicans are standing in the way, not only standing in the way, but actually cutting access to nutrition for kids? I mean, we see Democrats standing up for this every day. And we know that outside of the Beltway, outside of where we have the U.S. Capitol, that Democrats and Republicans actually all support access for kids to have healthy foods and to have school lunches. What in the world is the holdup? Like, why is this happening?

0: I will say that this idea of offering free school meals to all students is something that has a lot of public support. Back in 2021, we did a nationwide public opinion poll, and it found that 63% of voters supported offering free meals to all kids. And that was several years ago. Since then, a lot of states have been able to do statewide polling, and they have found public support numbers in the 70% range, even in the 80% range. And that is across, different demographics. So there's a lot of support for this, and I think there's currently a disconnect between the public support and the political will for it. And so that is what this briefing next week is about, and what so much of our work is about, which is calling attention to the idea that hungry children aren't good for anybody. Like, that is not a recipe for success. It's going to hurt the future of our country in so many different ways. And there is strong public support for at least one way to address it, and that is to make sure that kids have access to a healthy school breakfast and a healthy school lunch every school day.
1: So, as we're in this time where, costs are going up, where people are feeling the stretch of trying to afford the groceries when you go to check out. I mean, even coffee is up 30%. But I know that in my house, the grocery bill is jaw-droppingly high right now compared to even what it was last year. Do you have advice for parents in terms of how they can get involved in the long term?
0: Well, I agree with you that just so many people are feeling the squeeze right now and just feeling that affording the very basics in life are becoming out of reach. And, I hope that all families that are eligible are taking advantage of the federal nutrition programs that we have out there, like SNAP benefits, like school meals. Maybe their kids are going to an after-school program that provides snacks or meals through the after-school nutrition programs. During the summer, I hope they're going to summer meal sites where meals are available for kids for free. Taking advantage of the summer EBT program if they're eligible. And once they've exhausted all of the, possibilities with the federal nutrition programs, I hope they're seeking out charitable food programs, in their community to support them as well, because there are a lot of people struggling right now. And, everybody should be looking for any support that is available to them. But what makes the call for free school meals for all so important is the fact that we know that the charitable food sector just cannot step in and replace SNAP benefits that so many people are losing right now, and just this really large problem of food insecurity in America right now. So we need the federal nutrition programs to really step up and expand and meet the need, because too many people are struggling right now.
1: Yeah, so many people are struggling, and it doesn't have to be this way. We're one of the wealthiest nations on the planet Earth. We're spending a ton on, wars that no one actually supports. And can you share some comparative spending data between nutrition programs and, other programs that we may not need?
0: Well, that's a really interesting question, and I don't have that at my fingertips, but I want to echo what you just said, in that we do not need to have hungry children or hungry people in our country. That is a political choice that we are allowing to exist right now. And there's just no need for it. And there are so many things that we can do to address it. This is not a problem without a known solution. We know the solution. We just need to act on it, and we need to call on Congress to really move forward the solutions that we know will work.
1: Yeah, I mean, it's such a big moment in history where there used to be bipartisan support for food access, and we've just seen that fall away. We also know from even Republican economic analysis that for every $1 in, for example, into SNAP, which is food stamps, you get back $1.83 in terms of economic sort of prosperity. So it's ridiculous to have these incredible cuts. Can you share a little bit more about what FRAC does and how people can get involved?
0: Yeah, so like you mentioned, I work for the Food Research and Action Center. We're a national anti-hunger organization that advocates on behalf of the federal nutrition programs, and that includes SNAP and WIC and school meals and several other programs. And we work in coalition with a lot of other partners, and what we want to see is the federal nutrition programs serving everybody who is eligible in an efficient and streamlined way. And helping to ensure that people who are struggling have access to nutritious food, and that we're really, keeping families and individuals, food secure, particularly now at this time where things just feel so unaffordable. And so the focus of our work is really calling on Congress and the administration to strengthen the federal nutrition programs and make them work as well for the people using them as possible.
1: Yeah, it's so a big deal, so important. So if somebody's right now saying, "What? There's still hunger in America. What can I do? Should they pick up the phone? Should they write a letter? What should they do?"
0: Absolutely. I think that they should contact their member of Congress and tell them that they are concerned about the state of food insecurity in the US right now, and it doesn't need to be that way. And then they can ask their members to do, a whole host of things, restore the cuts to SNAP that were made, make sure that free school meals for all, free school meals are available to all students, regardless of household income. And other things that will increase our communal food security in this country. But calling members of Congress is just a key step that anybody can take, because it's really important that they hear from people that this is an issue that is top of mind, because it's incredibly important, but there's also a lot going on right now. And it's good to remind members of Congress that the issues of food and hunger are something that we really need them to focus on.
1: Yeah, for sure. For sure. For sure. So we only have a couple minutes left, but I'm wondering what gives you hope when you're dealing with food insecurity and hunger every day? And it doesn't have to be this way. It's a decision of where to put our funds, not if we have the funds. So what's bringing you hope?
0: What gives me hope are the 9 states that have already passed free school meals for all policies, the additional states that have free breakfast for all policies right now, and then the many other states that have introduced legislation to bring free school meals to their states as well. States often show us like what works before change happens at the federal level. And free school meals for all policies in the states that have them are wildly popular, and they have dramatically increased participation in school meals, which is great because research shows us that school meals are the healthiest source of food for children. So I know that this is an idea that has traction. I know from public opinion polling that people across political parties support this, and I think it's just a matter of time before we get this policy everywhere. But it is going to take a tremendous amount of work from all of us to really tell federal policymakers how important this is and hold them accountable to passing it. And I want to encourage anybody to join our congressional briefing next week. It's virtual, so people can join from anywhere. And we're really proud to be featuring a mom that's affiliated with Moms Rising and a mother of 4 who has her children at a school where all students receive free school meals or are offered free school meals. And we can't wait to hear her story.
1: It's so important to hear our stories, to share our stories. That's something that a lot of people don't realize. Your story is so powerful. If you're at a school where you have free school lunches for all, that's important. If you're at a school where that's not happening, that's important. We need to hear all sides of what's happening and then work together to make sure we have policy that respects and reflects our kids, our families, and who we are as a nation. And that is so important. Thank you for including Moms Rising in that. And closing, what is keeping you going?
0: I will say, never underestimate what moms can accomplish. And, we can get a lot done for our kids and a lot done for our country right now.
1: Agree, 100% agree. Thank you so much for being on. Thank
0: Thank you. Take care. Bye.
1: you. We're going to take a quick break. Don't go away. Next up, we're talking with an author of a new best-selling breakthrough book. You want to hear this one? We'll be back in just a moment.

0: Breaking Through with me, Kristen Rau Finkbeiner, powered by Moms Rising. I'm really excited that we have a nation lifting author on with us today with a new book out called Ordinary People, Extraordinary Times, How to Reclaim Your Power, Fight for Freedom, and Reimagine Democracy. We have Skye Perryman. Welcome, Skye.
1: Thank you for having me.
0: What is the book about?
1: This book is answering the question that we know everyone is asking. I get it all the time. I know you get it all the time, which is, what can I do? For people who are wanting to know what they can do to make changes in their community, to make changes to our country, to fight for our democracy and for a better future. Lots of folks want to be engaged, but sometimes we're just kind of lost about what to do because of all of the exhaustion, the outrage by outrage every day by the minute. And so this book, which came out, it's in audio, it's an ebook, and it's in paperback. We didn't put it in hardback because it's not a book to be admired. It's a book to be used and marked up and, you know, put in your backpack as you're going around. It's a guide for all of us. And there's 7 steps of things that you can do, lots of checklists, and then many resources. And we lift up partners like you at Moms Rising and so many other groups that, like, they're just waiting for folks to get in and get engaged.
0: And I love it. One of the things I love about your book, and there are many things I love about your book, is that it argues that one of the biggest threats to democracy isn't disagreement, it's disengagement. Can you share a little bit about what that means and why it's important right now?
1: Absolutely. I mean, look, in the last presidential election, which, you know, clearly was a significant one, given the realities that we're all living in right now, if you put on a ballot Donald Trump, Kamala Harris, and did not vote wins that election. There were more people in the last election that did not vote than people that voted for either candidate. And so I understand that because people are frustrated. And for many folks, our system and our country and our democracy has not been delivering for them. So there is a real temptation to disengage. And then you have all these factors out there telling you to get disengaged. I mean, the president wants you to believe you have no power. All these movements want you to believe that it doesn't matter what you can do. And so as a result of that, we have disengagement. And some of it is disengagement because of exhaustion, because of intentional terrorizing that this political movement the president's part of is engaged in. And so this is a book about kind of reclaiming your own power and being able to navigate an environment that's really difficult. And it's a guide for all of us. It meets you where you are. How this book interrelates with your life will be different depending on who you are and what your circumstances are. But we've got to get engaged, and people want to. They often are just asking, how do I do it? The other thing the book does, though, which you've always been, I think, such a champion of, is this notion that we're hopelessly polarized as a nation is something that the president and his movement wants you to believe. Sometimes it's something I feel like the mainstream media may want everyone to believe because it just sounds, you know, something to say, but it's actually not, in fact, true. And when we look at issues, the vast majority of people agree on the vast majority of things. And so the book also really helps us interrogate, has steps for how we can break down the polarization that does exist, how we can protect ourselves in doing that so we're setting some healthy boundaries, but also ways to interrogate this notion that we're hopelessly polarized. And that's that fourth step called Practice Tailgate Accountability, about how we can build bridges across difference, right? And have some fun maybe while doing it.
0: I love that. Practice Tailgate Accountability. What a great book. I do agree with you. You know, Hannah Arendt, the famous philosopher, once famously said that the problem with American politics isn't that we have disagreement, it's that we stop talking at the point of disagreement, which is when true dialogue really begins. And I agree with you. It's a political tactic by the MAGA Republicans to get us to stop talking to each other. When you look at the polling, we actually agree on basic things, like Democrats, Republicans, Independents, Libertarians, anybody agrees that we need access to healthcare when we get sick. 86% of Trump supporters want paid family medical leave when a new baby arrives or a serious health crisis strikes. Like, these policies are polarizing inside the Beltway with members of Congress and Donald Trump, MAGA members of Congress and Donald Trump really putting up walls to conversation. But actually, real people outside of the Beltway agree often more than they disagree. So I totally am with you that those tailgate conversations are important. Sometimes they're a little scary, you know, because you can go some wild kind of walls up that you have to get through. Do you have tips on how to get through those walls that are up?
1: Absolutely. So that chapter has even tip sheets with phrases that you can use. Want you to focus on, first of all, you focus on the person, not the politics. Because when you first are getting to know somebody, especially, I use an example of like if you're tailgating with them, but this could be at the gym or anywhere else, you're getting to know who they are. And often we build these bonds with each other and then we realize, oh, on political things, we see things a bit differently. And then that can break things down. So we focus on really getting to know the person. And then you focus on when you're having these tough conversations, trying to be heard and to hear them, as opposed to trying to change everybody's mind. Like this isn't, some cable television show where you're debating, in front of the nation or something. Really hearing people, and being heard yourself and melting the ice, right? So that it's maybe you disagree, but you can get to where you see the other person's humanity. That's really important because when you're dealing with an overreach like this administration, they want you to deny people's humanity. They want you to not care about people that are different than you, and that is not right. So this really challenges us. There's statements you can use where you say, like, I understand what you're fearing. I can understand why you're concerned about that, but really listening and being empathetic. And then the chapter contains really good tips too on setting some boundaries, because just because we are not hopelessly polarized and we need to open our minds and hearts to people who are different than us and we can find some real bonds in that and change the world. There are sometimes people who operate from a place of hatred, who are going to deny your very existence, are going to deny the rights of people in your community, believe that you're terrible because you were born in a different country or that you're garbage. I mean, that kind of hateful behavior. We got a short amount of time as people on this planet. So the book also encourages folks at that point to really understand you can set some boundaries and just not have to participate when you're with people that are not really operating in good faith. But there's a lot of well-meaning people out in the world that may have received bad information, that may have different views than you do for good reasons. And those folks, I think we want to hear from, we want to open our hearts to, we want to build bonds. And what we're seeing in this moment is that people from all different political and ideological backgrounds are coming together to push back against the attacks on their neighbors. You saw that in Minneapolis. We've seen that in a range of places. And that's really the opportunity for this moment.
0: So important. What other opportunities do you see in this moment? I mean, there's so much going on, and I love the way you're talking about re-engaging, staying engaged, don't give up, don't get burned out. So, what are opportunities in this moment when burnout is so high because the headlines are just consistently terrifying and, really kind of don't make you want to stand up and speak out and take action?
1: Yeah, so the book talks about that. In fact, the second step is called Achieve Information Sobriety, and it's all about how we need to take control of our media environment. You don't need to have to be watching some outrage by outrage unfolding. I mean, my team of lawyers at Democracy Forward, we've got to do that because we've got to get into court to protect your rights. But unless you're filing those lawsuits, you can set some boundaries for yourself, be mindful about the type of media you're consuming. So there's a lot of steps there that counts as fighting for our democracy, is actually just being really mindful of your media environment. So we have those there. But burnout is really important to understand because this is a political movement that wants to make you burnt out. They want to make you so exhausted that you doubt that you can do anything or that you're disengaged. And so the book deals with a lot of steps and tricks to overcome that burnout. First, we say when you are tired, you gotta rest, but don't quit. But don't be afraid of saying, I'm burnt out, I'm tired, I need to rest. And that is, one piece of what we want people to do. We also want people to understand fear and courage and joy and not have shame around being afraid. Like, this is a really scary time, and don't have shame around being exhausted, but we get to choose what we do in response to that fear, to this environment. And so we can practice courage every single day with small steps in our communities. We can get engaged, and we can sometimes, those are small steps that end up being really big things when they're combined with others. This is also an opportunity, though, to really think about the future we want to build because things are falling apart. The institutions are cracking at the seams. And so this isn't about rebuilding a democracy. It is about reimagining a democracy, a society that truly serves and works for all people, a society that people will want to be engaged in protecting. And so there are tips in the books to do that. And, consistent with Moms Rising. I mean, I'll just say we suggest throughout the book things you can do with young people if you are a parent or if you're an adult that has a relationship with a young person. There's lots of ways for young folks to get engaged too. And this is really a multi-generational effort right now.
0: It's such a multi-generational effort. Now, you've spent years organizing, litigating, hello, and defending democratic institutions. And what is a moment from that work that taught you the most about leadership and shaped how you are thinking about this book and your work overall?
1: Yeah, I mean, look, the work that we do, which can seem very, it's in the halls of power, it's in these courts across the country, we're winning these big court orders. And just I'll say this morning, our team represented, alongside the Public Rights Project, represented the city of Denver and amazing civil rights organizations, LULAC and UNIDOS and Common Cause, and suing to block ICE at the polls. So, I mean, this is really work that comes out on the headlines that people consider significant. But what we've seen in our work is that it's actually people in their communities doing the work every single day that are making the biggest difference. These cases that get filed that seem so big and, movement building, these cases are filed by ordinary people and they're filed by organizations and they're filed by networks of people that are taking steps in their day-to-day lives. And so the lesson I've learned is that it isn't the courts or any institution that's going to come out and save us or get us to a new place. It is going to be the people and it's going to be ordinary people showing the way. And that's why this book is all about how we can reclaim our power as ordinary people and do the work to fight for our democracy, because it is going to require that. And of course, we're so grateful for the partnership that we have with Moms Rising, because you all really equip people to, from the circumstances that they are in, to engage in these really important ways.
0: We try, and we love you and what you're doing. What's your advice to people? We don't have much time left, but other than buy your book, which they should, let's say the name of your book again, and where can they get it? So, Ordinary People, Extraordinary Times, How to Reclaim Your Power, Fight for Freedom, and Reimagine Democracy. So, that's our first advice. Get the book. After that, what's your advice?
1: Look, find a way to engage. Now, first of all, if you are tired or burnt out, I want you to rest, but we need to rest with the idea of how we can get replenished to get back in, because you are too important and your community is too important for you to be on the sidelines. And we've got to fight for ourselves here. This isn't just about our country. It is about that, but it's also about the rights that we and the future that we all deserve together. And so one is to, understand, manage that burnout. The book has a lot of tips there. But second, right now we have elections coming up. And the book is very clear, and I'm very clear in my work, that these are not problems that are going to be solved in one election. But we have to focus on what we can do. And one of those things right now is to make sure you are registered to vote. Do not assume that just because you voted last time, you're on the rolls. Go to vote411.org. That's a League of Women Voters resource. Check your registration. Keep checking it. Talk to your community members. Make sure people in your family are ready to go. Make a plan for how you're going to go vote and how you're going to bring people with you. So we want you doing that. But then between election cycles, there is so much that needs to be done. And so we want you to take action in your community. We want you to get familiar with what's happening in your community and plug in the ways you can. And we want you to take care of yourself. All that's in the book. You can buy it anywhere that books are sold. And it's already made the bestsellers list in New York Times and the USA Today, because so many people are interested in what they can do in this moment. So yeah, let's get it and get to work.
0: I love hearing that it's already on the bestsellers list. Skye Perryman, again, Ordinary People, Extraordinary Times, How to Reclaim Your Power, Fight for Freedom, and Reimagine Democracy. Get the book. Don't get burned out. Be inspired. Continue taking action after you take a rest if you need one. And don't give up on democracy. Thank you so much, Skye Perryman.
1: Thank you.
0: Well, that's it for our show today. Thanks so much for tuning in as we tackle the top topics facing our nation in a way that requires the most boring disclaimer in the history of the planet Earth. Here goes. Views expressed on this show are those of the individual speakers and should not be attributed to Moms Rising, to this station, or to any news or social media service that may disseminate a recording of this show to the public or to any segment of the public. Boom! We'll catch you next week. We're gonna fight for
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0: in San Francisco. This is Flashpoints. I'm Dennis Bernstein. Today on the show, Phyllis Bennis of the Institute for Policy Studies in Washington, D.C. on the expanding war with Iran as the Houthis jump in full force. And our weekly column, Pink Notes, in collaboration with Code Pink and Cynthia Papermaster, which she will join us today. We have a special guest. 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All this and more coming up. Stay tuned. And you're listening to Flashpoints on Pacifica Radio. This is your daily investigative news magazine. We're coming to you every weekday from 5 to 6 over the Pacifica Radio Network. We are proud and happy to welcome back to these airwaves Phyllis Bennis. She's the director of the New Internationalism Project at the Institute for Policy Studies, where she is a fellow, I guess you could say. Phyllis is the author. I think it's 12 books, right, Phyllis? Last one is Before and After U.S. Foreign Policy and the War on Terror.
1: No, that one was many years ago. Right after 9/11. The latest one from last year is called Understanding Palestine and Israel.
0: Oh, that's right. Got it.
1: And it's a new one that takes up October 7 and the aftermath and the genocide.
0: Well, that's important indeed. We're glad that we got you today because now we have seen an expanded involvement of the Houthis in the U.S. Provoked war with Iran. I would really like it, appreciate it, if you could talk a little bit about who the evolution of the Houthis and what that means to this, what does this collaboration with Iran mean for this war?
1: You know, it's a complicated question because there has been so much propaganda based on, that's been easy because people know so little about Yemen. Yemen is the poorest country in the Arab world. It had been for many years divided into two countries, a so-called socialist south and a U.S.-based north, and was reunified back in 1988, I guess it was, just before the Gulf crisis of that time, which you and I remember well, Dennis. Operation Desert Storm, the first U.S. war against Iraq. In which, among other things, one of the big differences between that war and the war from George Bush Jr. 10 years later in 2001 against Afghanistan and then again in 2003 against Iraq. In 1991, George Bush Sr. did succeed at forcing the UN through bribes and threats and punishments to endorse going to war against Iraq in pursuit of weapons of mass destruction that did not exist, right? So in that context, the vote came to the Security Council, and Yemen was the only Arab country serving on the council at that time. And it was only 1 or 2 years after it had been reunified. So the notion that Yemen could then give in to U.S. pressure and vote to support a U.S. invasion of another Arab country was certainly not going to happen. So it turned out that Yemen was one of only two countries, the other one being Cuba, who voted against in principle, based on principle. Yemen was the only other country who voted against going to war. And no sooner had Abdullah al-Ashtal, the Yemeni ambassador at the time at the UN, no sooner had he brought down his hand after voting no than the U.S. ambassador was at his side saying, "That will be the most expensive no vote you ever cast." And sure enough, the U.S. 3 days later cut its entire aid budget to Yemen, which was a pittance anyway. It was about $70 million, which was nothing relative to the needs of this impoverished country. But it was designed not because anybody particularly cared about Yemen in the United States. It was a message to everybody else. You cross us on an issue that is important to us, and you will pay a very high price. And the people of Yemen have paid a very high price. They have remained the poorest country in the region. And there has been, since the reunification, a number of campaigns for regional autonomy of various parts of the country. And the Houthis have been one of the most consistent. It's a tribally based grouping. It's an indigenous Yemeni force that is both a political and a militia force that allied themselves with Iran years ago. Iran did not create them. This was not a product of Iranian meddling or anything like that. But the Houthis turned to Iran to get some military support, which Iran provided many years back. It became clear when Saudi Arabia threatened to attack the Houthi-run territory in Yemen at a time when Saudi Arabia was the only thing keeping the other government in Yemen in position, and with the recognition of the UN as the official government, the recognized government of the country. The Houthis went to Iran to get some support. The Iranians famously urged them not to fight back, not to make this into a real conflict with Saudi Arabia. And the Houthis apparently answered them and said, thank you very much for your support. Thank you for your ideas. But no, we have our own plan and we intend to fight back. And they did and managed to, at some point, end the really brutal, crippling attacks by the Saudi Arabian government against Yemen. You know, they attacked the ports, they attacked the capacity of Yemen to function economically at all. The more recent engagement that we're seeing with the Houthis, which began at the beginning of the Israeli genocide against Gaza, and that's why it's so linked to the current war against Iran.
0: Yes.
1: The Houthis were actually the first international agency to militarily stand up on the part of the Palestinians. It's not to say it necessarily helped. I'm not necessarily supporting that as what solidarity would look like. But it was indeed claimed as an act of solidarity that the Houthis began to fire rockets into Israel. They didn't do much damage. They didn't kill a lot of people, which was important. And that was good, obviously. But in terms of there were not a lot of civilian casualties. There were hardly any, in fact. But they made clear that the Palestinians did not stand alone. So the symbolism of it was actually quite important. At the moment, what we're seeing is that this expanding war by Israel and the United States against Iran has become a thoroughly regional war. The Iranian response, of course, they attacked Israel on a number of occasions, but they also have attacked U.S. bases in the Arab countries surrounding their region. And that has led to a real crisis for U.S. policy. The U.S. claim was always that the presence of military bases, U.S. military bases, in Bahrain, in Oman, in Kuwait, in all these countries in the region, would provide protection. And suddenly it turns out that with this war against Iran, that the U.S. and Israel instigated and began, this was not anything but a war of choice and an illegal war, completely illegal war on the part of the U.S. and Israel. The Iranian response was to attack U.S. military forces, military bases in their region. They're not attacking military bases here in the United States. They're attacking U.S. military bases in their neighboring countries. So that has become very complicated, obviously, has led to the closure of the Strait of Hormuz, the war overall. And now with the Houthi involvement, the threat to the Red Sea Strait and the alternative routes for oil to be shipped, it's having a huge impact, particularly on Saudi Arabia, but on the other countries as well, who use those alternative routes, and alternative oil pipelines that the Saudis have built to be used as an alternative way of selling their oil. Without those, they're stuck economically. And that's why this war is having such a huge impact on the global economy. So it's not that the Houthis caused it. It's the U.S. and Israel that started this war. But in the fighting, the role of the Houthis has been particularly important.
0: And I guess it's important to note that Yemen is in the context of the region, is a very large country with a lot of people. And ultimately could have a great deal of influence on where this is going. Well, what are your concerns in terms of this part of the war? What are the dangers? What are the multiple dangers that we're facing now, given the situation?
1: Well, the dangers are basically that the U.S. strategy does not exist. This is a war that was declared by the U.S. and Israel, launched by the U.S. and Israel, continuing by to be fought by the U.S. and Israel, and the expansion of it is having an enormous humanitarian crisis impact in the region. You know, we hear about the main impact of the war being the closure of the Strait of Hormuz, and that means that gasoline in the United States is averaging whatever it is that, you know, changes day by day, but it's somewhere up over $4.20 right now, which is very high. And for poor people in this country, which is over 100 million people who are poor and low wealth, that's a disaster. There's no question about that. What we don't hear very much about is the more than 3,400 Lebanese people who have been killed in this war, almost entirely by Israeli bombing, Israeli attacks, and the Israeli occupation of what is now 7% of the entire land base of Lebanon in the south, with more than 1.2 million people, 20% of the entire population of Lebanon, has been stripped of their homes, driven out of their homes, living on the streets, living wherever they can find a place, very much like in Gaza. The housing has been destroyed, civilian infrastructure has been destroyed, and we hear nothing about that. We hear nothing about the 3,700 people that had been killed by Israeli and U.S. bombing in Iran. We just don't hear about it. We don't hear about the 3 million people in Iran who have themselves, again, been displaced from their homes. So the humanitarian impact, the human cost of this war is extraordinary. I was working a little while ago on a new fact sheet on the costs of the war in Iran. And it's devastating. If I think people know about the U.S. Tomahawk missile attack on the very first day of the war against Iran, which was February 28th, there was a single Tomahawk missile. There were several that destroyed a girls' school and killed more than 150 people, of whom 120 were school children. Another 25 about were school teachers. If the cost of that one single missile, that one Tomahawk missile, could have paid instead for Medicaid health care for 300 people in this country, or 150 kids getting into Head Start for the first time, or 1,100 people getting SNAP food assistance for a year, that's the cost of one Tomahawk missile. You know, the war in Iran, the U.S.-Israeli war, just for the U.S., has cost so far way over $103 billion. That's the last figure we have, and that's up to June 1st. That included $2.9 billion in military aid to Israel. And if we look again at what that $103 billion could have paid for, just imagine this. And I'm getting all these statistics from the National Priorities Project that works on the problem of the military budget. And everybody can go to their website, nationalpriorities.org, and look at their trade-off section, and you can find out for your town, your city, your state, your congressional district, how much money people in that area have paid for this war so far, and how much it could have paid for something else. So if we use those three categories, for instance, healthcare, that money could have paid for healthcare for 12 million people across this country. Or it could have paid for 6 million kids to get new chances to get into Head Start. Or it could provide SNAP food assistance to more than 45 million people. What keeps us safer? These horrifying wars with such incredible human tolls, human costs that are being taken. The total of civilians that were killed just from the first day of the war through June 1st is 7,131 civilians, just civilians. And we don't hear those numbers, and we don't hear about those people. But we do know.
0: Never hear about it.
1: This is what's important, Dennis, I think, that despite the lack of information about that, despite the fact that people don't hear about that, As of early August of this year, 6 or so weeks ago, 75% of voters across the United States, across parties, across everything, 75% say the war is not worth the cost, even though they don't even know what the cost is. But they know that this war is not keeping us safe.
0: Phyllis, I want you to talk in some depth about the what the situation is on the ground in Gaza now, number one, and where this seems to be going in terms of settlers being totally out of control, or maybe they're in total control and linked to the Israeli military, but what's going on in the West Bank? The two situations are desperate in their own ways, and they're getting worse.
1: They are. Gaza is still in a condition of genocide. People are still dying every day, every week from Israeli airstrikes. The so-called ceasefire that was supposed to be, that was called and supposedly started in October of this past year, almost a year ago now, more than 1,200 people have been killed in Gaza in that time. Palestinians killed by Israeli Air Force, by Israeli bombs, Israeli drones, Israeli tanks that are operating with absolute impunity, despite the decisions, the preliminary decision of the International Court of Justice, the decision of the General Assembly of the United Nations to pass a resolution calling for the implementation of what that ICJ resolution opinion called for. Despite all of that, the U.S. continues to provide money to Israel. The U.S. is still completely responsible for this genocide, and there is still no access to sufficient clean water, to food, to medical care, to medicine. Children are still dying of treatable diseases across Gaza. The vast majority of the 2 million people in Gaza are still living without any homes, living in tents that are now shredded because they've been living in those flimsy tents for almost 2 years or more. So all of this is still going on. And again, we do not hear about it. The genocide has not ended. In the West Bank, the settler military collaboration, because we have to be very clear here, Dennis, the extremist settlers are indeed extremists. They are out of control, but they are allied with the military. They are armed by the military. They are protected by the military. And in virtually every situation where, for example, the home recently of a Palestinian family led by a Palestinian American who had built the home, who had gone back to be with his family while their home had been invaded by settlers completely out of control, they actually called the Israeli government and demanded support. Soldiers came, stood back, and watched the settlers attack the home again, and then prayed with the settlers, not least because many of the IDF, the Israeli Defense Forces, these days, unlike in the past, many of them are in fact settlers. Many of them are religious extremists. Many are nationalist extremists. But those extremists are now the most powerful force within the Knesset and within the coalition government that is in power under Netanyahu. Netanyahu, the far-right minister, prime minister for life, it seems, so far, is probably the furthest left influence of his cabinet, because the far-right extremists of the Jewish Power Party, the other two or three parties allied with them, are so extreme that without moving one bit of his force, of his opinions, Netanyahu becomes the left of his government, but dependent on the far right. And that far right is completely in league with the settlers, who have made life for Palestinians in the West Bank absolutely impossible. And their goal is that of ethnic cleansing. It's to drive people out. They want a land without a people in Palestine, what they never had, but what they are trying to create. If you look at Lebanon, they're trying to do the same thing. Israel, of course, occupied southern Lebanon and parts of Beirut for part of it, for 18 years, through the period of the Lebanese Civil War, beginning in 1982, didn't move out until the year 2000, only because there was a big movement inside Israel of mothers of young soldiers who said, this is crazy. Our sons are being killed. Not very many of them, in fact, relative to the number of Lebanese who were killed, but some were being killed. And there was no control over it. And eventually, so many mothers were protesting it that the army said, we're out of here. We're out of here. And now they're back. And they're doing the same thing, making the land and the cities, the towns, the villages impossible to live in. The goal is to make that land empty, to make it Israeli, to maybe they'll build settlements, maybe they'll call it a buffer zone. They've expanded the Syrian territories, the Golan Heights that has been occupied by Israel since 1967, stealing more land to use as a so-called buffer zone. So all of this is underway right now. None of this ended with the so-called ceasefire. The Iranian position was, we will declare a ceasefire with Israel with the understanding that Lebanon is to be included in the ceasefire. And there has been an end for the moment of new Israeli fighting, of new Israeli airstrikes and bombing. But there has been no pullback of those Israeli troops that are still occupying all of that territory across southern Lebanon. In Gaza, the Israeli genocide continues. And in the West Bank, it's a kind of ethnic cleansing. So all of this is still going on.
0: And how does... a lot happens in East Jerusalem as well. What should we know about that, how that relates to the rest of what you're describing?
1: East Jerusalem, according to international law, a host of UN resolutions, including a couple, two, I think, that have actually been supported by the United States in the Security Council over the years, is occupied Palestinian territory. It is part of the West Bank. What's going on now is that settler expansion throughout East Jerusalem is so intense that what they call Area E, which is Area E1, which is the last piece of land surrounding Jerusalem that makes it possible to have a link between occupied East Jerusalem and the occupied West Bank. The closure of that encirclement with these new settlement forces that are now being created, and the Israeli government has approved it, and the international community has done nothing about it, will cut off occupied East Jerusalem from the occupied West Bank. It will essentially eliminate the notion of a green line, the line that used to divide Israel from the West Bank. It will say that there is no line, that Israel is a one state, apartheid state, controlling all the land, all the territory. The notion that there is going to be a two-state solution is long ago a fiction, not even dealing with the question of whether it's just or not, but whether it's possible or not has become understood. It is not possible. There is no land left to create a Palestinian state. So that's being used now as a excuse by international actors at the United Nations and throughout much of the mainstream elite forces in the United States, the mainstream media, throughout most of Congress. The default position is we have to get back to the two-state solution. Well, I'm sorry, but there is no longer a possible two-state solution because there is no land for a Palestinian state. So the question is, what are you going to do with the control of the entire territory of historic Palestine? Are you going to maintain the current situation, which, contrary to many people's assertion, is not, you know, people constantly say, well, it's just not viable. It is certainly viable. The price that Israelis are paying relative to the price so many other peoples are paying throughout the region, particularly the Palestinians, is a very possible price to pay. There are occasional people killed, which is tragic when it's civilians, but it is a small number, and it's something that Israel has come to accept. What is not possible is for Palestinians to survive that continuation of genocide in Gaza, ethnic cleansing in the West Bank, and complete consolidation of de politicization, the lack of any political power in occupied East Jerusalem. And that's not even speaking of the question of the refugees, the several million refugees around the world who have the legally mandated right to return to their homes inside what is now Israel and have never been allowed to return, even to visit. And there's nothing in the works anywhere else in the United Nations, in U.S. diplomatic efforts anywhere. Nobody is making any effort to allow the refugees to return home. So this is what is not viable. So the question of what do we do here, I think it's less about, you know, how many states, one state, two state, red state, blue state. It's really, Dennis, not our call. You know, that's not our job to, you know, you and I are both U.S. Jews. I'm a Jewish girl from California. Why should I have any say in how many states are going to be created in this territory 7,000 miles away? Our job is to stop what the U.S. is doing, which is preventing the Palestinians from winning their own liberation, their own freedom. It's U.S. money, it's U.S. guns, it's U.S. planes, it's U.S. bombs, it's U.S. protection at the United Nations. It's all those things that are protecting Israeli oppression of the Palestinians. Our job is to stop that, to stop the arms from going, to make sure that the U.S. is not preventing humanitarian aid from getting into Gaza, to stop allowing U.S. organizations from funding the settlement extremists, which is what they're doing now. Those things are our job. That's our job to do in this country that will make an enormous change on the ground.
0: Do you think we also have a responsibility to, in some way or other, as best as we can, put pressure on the wherever the powers that be might be for prosecution? We clearly are seeing an endless series of war crimes here. And as we were saying, it's
1: Absolutely.
0: Getting worse. Is there
1: Absolutely.
0: Any way to hold people accountable? Should we be doing that?
1: Yes, I think accountability is crucially important. I think that the role that the International Court of Justice with the leadership of South Africa over these last 2 years has been extraordinary. It's challenged a whole set of assumptions, one being that that institutions like the ICJ, the International Court of Justice, which is an arm, the judicial arm of the United Nations, that it belongs to the white colonial powers. It belongs to North America and Europe and Australia, New Zealand, and a couple of the honorary countries of color that might be included there, like Japan. That's basically who was allowed to engage with it. And the South Africans said, you know what? That's not the case. We have a right to be part of this, and we are going to hold Israel accountable. The preliminary opinion of the court, which said that it is plausible that Israeli actions do constitute genocide, do constitute a clear violation of the Genocide Convention, is hugely important. The decision of the International Criminal Court, which is a separate court that holds individuals accountable for particular, the worst kinds of war crimes and crimes against humanity, has issued globally appropriate, globally to be imposed warrants for the arrest of Benjamin Netanyahu and his former defense minister. Most countries are saying they will not implement that. There are a few who have said that they would, if Netanyahu arrived in their country, that they would arrest him and bring him to The Hague. That's not too likely to happen, but it is important that those institutional, governmental and intergovernmental agencies are taking up that work. The question of enforcement has always been the challenge in international law. The laws are working pretty well. What's not working is how they get enforced. We have a model. We have an important model, but it's one that we have to recognize the limitations of. That model is the model of the 1980s with the global mobilization, the global movement against apartheid South Africa. When you had a similar situation where a number of countries were going to the International Court of Justice, going to the

0: But what happened was other people did care what the General Assembly did. And movements in countries all around the world took those menus of sanctions, all the things that the UN General Assembly said should be done by every country. Cut off arms sales to Israel. Stop buying South Africa at that time. Stop sending weapons to South Africa. Stop buying goods from South Africa. Stop engaging with banking systems. Cut them off from the banking system. Impose trade sanctions. Impose banking sanctions. Impose sports sanctions. You know, the impact of the cutoff of the famous Springbok team from South Africa being able to play globally had a huge role in changing the opinion of white South Africans. And eventually, enough countries started doing that because there was enough pressure in their own countries, protesters operating in their countries, to say, we don't care whether it's legally imposed or not. We want to be a country that abides by international law, and this is what the General Assembly says we should do. We demand that you do it. Enough countries, enough governments started to do that. Enough of them were eventually U.S. allies that under the Reagan administration itself, eventually the U.S. was forced to give in. And Congress voted for sanctions. They were vetoed by the Reagan administration. And lo and behold, there were enough votes in the Congress to override the veto and impose sanctions that set the stage for South Africans to win their own victory against apartheid. That's the model for us. The big challenge is that it took 12 years of that kind of mobilization to accomplish it. And with genocide underway, which was not the case in apartheid South Africa, we don't have 12 years to waste. It's not a waste, but we don't have 12 years to wait. And we don't have, the Palestinian people may not have 12 years to survive. So the urgency is greater than ever, but the goal needs to be the same. We need to be the enforcers. Civil society, social movements need to be the enforcers of what is required by governments. The governments aren't going to do it. We're going to enforce it. The Uniting for Peace resolution at the United Nations has been in use now for years. Most recently, the General Assembly resolution that called for complete implementation of what the ICJ recommended was taken under Uniting for Peace. They're doing the right thing. The problem is the United States. So our role has to be to change U.S. policy.
1: I have to ask you this final question. We're just a minute or two over, Phyllis, and I appreciate the time and the information is crucial. What role, I almost am embarrassed to ask, but I have to ask this question. What role does the U.S. corporate media play in sustaining of this kind of endless genocide? Do they play, do you see the way in which this situation is portraying the United States as a problem?
0: It's a huge problem. It's a huge problem. The coverage is terrible. If you look at it now, it's terrible. The not only what's left out, but the language that's used, you know, the fact that if you look at casualty figures, Israelis are killed by Palestinians, but Palestinians just die. They just die. They're not killed by anyone. No one's responsible. The language changes the values of the lives. So there's huge challenges. What's also true, and these things are both true at the same time, the mainstream media coverage is terrible, and it is massively better than it has ever been before.
1: Yes.
0: There are Palestinian voices that are in the mainstream media because we've had movements that demanded it. Not because they've changed their minds, the publishers are now good guys on the right side of history, because they couldn't afford not to respond to these enormous protests, the rise of the, not just the Palestinian rights movement that has been fighting so hard for so long, but the newer parallel ceasefire movement, which was based not on a political change, but on people seeing on their phones 24/7 what genocide looks like and demanding that there be coverage of it. The fact that Israel was not allowing in any journalists, any foreign journalists, so mainstream media had to rely on the Palestinian journalists that have been so incredibly courageous, and so many have died. The number of Palestinians who have been killed by Israeli fire, mostly directly at them, directly aiming to kill them, it becomes clear, is more than the total.

0: total number of journalists who were killed in World War II, in Vietnam, in Afghanistan, and Iraq combined. And
1: give us that again. What's that statistic? Say that again, please.
0: The number of journalists killed in Gaza during this war, during this genocide, killed by Israeli gunfire, Israeli drones, etc., is larger than the number of journalists killed in World War II, Vietnam, Korea, Iraq, and Afghanistan combined. Because international law says that journalists are a protected class. And every journalist that is deliberately killed is one more war crime. So it is an incredible act of bravery what these extraordinary women and men are doing while their families are still suffering in the same conditions of genocide. And they are as well. But their work goes out into the world and it has changed the world. And it has changed mainstream media in this country. Who ever thought 5 years ago, 10 years ago, that we would see the word Nakba on the front page of the New York Times without the necessity of a definition? Because people know what it means. They know that it means the catastrophe that was the dispossession of 750,000 Palestinians in the creation of the State of Israel. People know that now, not everybody, but enough people know it so that they can say it without defining it. So it has changed enormously because our movements have demanded it. And we still have a ton of work to do to make it better because it's still bad.
2: Wow. Well, we have been speaking with Phyllis Bennis. She is a fellow at the Institute for Policy Studies. She directs there the New Internationalism Project. And Phyllis, what you've written a bunch of books. What would you recommend if we want to sort of catch up on understanding what's going on here? What's your recommendation?
0: Well, I hope that people will take a look at my new book, which, like some of the others, is done partly as questions and answers, FAQs, frequently asked questions. And it includes both the history of Israel, the history of Zionism, the history of Palestine, the history of U.S. policy in the Middle East. But it also includes whole sections on the current crises. There's a whole section on October 7th. There's a whole section on the aftermath of October 7th. There's a section on the genocide. It has a great short introduction from Omar Badar, a well-known Palestinian academic and activist. And it's called Understanding Palestine and Israel. It's available from the publisher, which Interlink Books happens to be the only Palestinian-owned publishing company in the country. Their other books are also extraordinary. Interlinkbooks.com. And I urge people to take a look at it.
2: Well, we thank you for spending the time with us. Really appreciate the information and the work you've been doing over decades. Thank you.
0: Thank you.
2: Thank you, Dan. Be safe. You're so welcome. And you're listening to Flashpoints on Pacifica Radio. We're going to take a short break. When we come back, we're going to do our sort of weekly column. We've been struggling to get it on, but Pink Notes is back with Cynthia Papermaster and a very relevant guest to our current program on the Middle East. But please stay tuned because we're all going to take a little breather and think about what we just heard.

0: 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We are joined by Cynthia Papermaster of Code Pink. East Bay, that's the East Bay of San Francisco. That's California we're talking about. And we were scheduled to have another guest. I guess we're still trying on that one, but welcome, Cynthia. And I understand that there's going to be an action by Code Pink and in the Bay Area having to do with kites.
1: That's right. Thanks, Dennis. And hello, everyone. I have a couple of things I wanted to mention. We have been working really hard this summer to activate people around defeating the NDAA, the National Defense Authorization Act, which is a $1.5 trillion war budget that Pete Hegseth has asked Congress to pass. And it's going to be voted on in the Senate sometime after they get back from their recess. It could be as early as next week. It could be after the midterms. We don't really know when that vote is coming up. But we have to make sure that everyone is calling their senators, and in California, that's Alex Padilla and Adam Schiff, to make sure they vote no on the NDAA, and especially the provision embedded in the NDAA that merges the United States and Israeli militaries in terms of technology, sharing intelligence, all sorts of elements that Netanyahu cleverly wrote this provision to insert in the NDAA, which is called a must-pass piece of legislation. In other words, annually, Congress always funds the war budget. They always do. They never don't fund it. So because this is a must-pass piece of legislation, we have to make sure that provision gets taken out of it. No one wants the United States and Israeli militaries merged, except for the Israeli government and the war contractors who are making so much money from this genocide and all of the continual wars that we're involved in. So that's number one. And thank you for letting me say all that. Number two is this kite event coming up at Chrissy Field in San Francisco. Bay Area folks know Chrissy Field. There's a wonderful wind there for kites. The children of Palestine have been getting restricted from flying kites because the Israeli government views a kite that happens to fly over into Israel as a terrorist act. Now, for decades, for eons, Palestinian children have flown kites. That is one of their cultural, strong cultural traditions. And so we're going to put 100 kites in the air, at least 100 kites in the air, on Saturday, September 26th at 2 p.m. at Chrissy Field. Code Pink is part of that action. There are a number of other groups, and we're raising money for the Gaza Soup Kitchen. Gaza Soup Kitchen, a wonderful outfit feeding folks in Gaza despite the bombardment and constant drones flying over and every other horrible thing that people are suffering there. East Bay Families for Ceasefire, San Jose Against War, Vigil for Gaza, Democrats for Palestinian Rights. The list goes on and on of all the groups that are participating. We want people to come out. Come out and fly kites. There will be kites available to borrow. You can photograph a QR code to donate to Gaza Soup Kitchen. We're going to try to raise $10,000 for the Gaza Soup Kitchen. And Jody Evans, Code Pink co-founder Jody Evans, will be with us that day. It's going to be a very joyful occasion to send our love and support to the children of Palestine.
0: Well, there's, I think I mentioned this earlier, there is an extraordinary story around the death, life and death and the murder of Rafat Alaria, who has written about kites. But here's what we're going to do. How about this? I'm sure people would like to know a lot more about Code Pink, about what you all are up to, about maybe how people can get involved with you all. And so what I would like to do is invite listeners to call in. They can have, I'd love to hear responses to Phyllis Bennis, who's extraordinary. And maybe they have questions for you. And for Code Pink, the number is 1-800-958-9008. I'd love to hear your reaction to Phyllis as well, in terms of the extraordinary information that we never hear on the mainstream. The number is 1-800-958-9008. Do you have something burning inside of you? Have you been following our coverage in Palestine? Is there something you think we've been missing here at KPFA? Tell us about what is on your mind. 1-800-958-9008. 1-800-958-9008. And we're going to take another nice little music break, and we'll see if some folks have some questions for Cynthia Papermaster, Code Pink, or comments on what we've been listening to and the coverage at KPFA and Pacifica Radio, which I think has been extraordinary around the genocide, if I don't say so myself. The number again, 1-800-958-9008. We shall return.

0: 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And you're listening to Flashpoints on Pacifica Radio. Dennis Bernstein here with Cynthia Papermaster. And I think we've got Matt. Matt, are you with us?
1: Yes. Thanks for another great show. And thanks so much to Code Pink and Medea Benjamin and all of you that do that great work. I really wish... You know, I live in San Luis Obispo, and I actually like to do a little design that says San Luis Obispo brand bleach. It makes things a little too white, and would love to see. There are some activists here. Yeah, it's kind of gross. But anyhow, one thing that I really would like to hear people speak out about more is this is a rogue nuclear state. You know, it is illegal for the United States to give a cent to Israel, and now we're going to interjoin our military with a rogue state committing genocide that it's, you know, against so many international laws. And, you know, we have presidents and on down with blood on their hands. You know, especially Genocide Joe, it just makes me sick every time that people just gloss this over. You know, I used to wonder, how on earth did these things happen in Germany? And nobody, you know, really stopped it. And now I don't wonder that anymore.
0: You know, some of the Democrats are talking about maybe we should bring back Kamala Harris. What do you think of that?
2: You're asking me?
1: Terrible.
0: Go on, both of you.
1: Terrible idea.
2: Yeah, it's an absolutely terrible idea. It's not going to fly. You know, that would be a big mistake by the Democrats.
0: They're afraid of these dangerous communists like the New York City mayor.
2: This is
0: sort of the level of the talk. Yeah.
2: Yeah, so Kamala Harris can't win.
1: You know, while they're buying up parts of industries and, you know, doing all these things, you know, because communism has never been realized in a governmental form. I mean, it's kind of like these people call themselves Christians and they go out and murder people. They're not what they're claiming to be. And neither are the communists. And now, you know, the Trump and his Trumpodites are going out and behaving exactly like, you know, Russia had. Well, of course they're going to do what Russia had because, you know, that's Trump's
2: behaving law. Like Nazis. So I want, could I just say, appreciated so much what Phyllis Bennis brought to the conversation, and she hit the nail on the head, so to speak, when she said it's our job not to decide whether they should have a two-state solution or whatever. Our job is to stop our own government from funding arms and supporting this genocide and all of the other wars that are going on. People in this country, she mentioned the statistic that I know too, over 70% of people in this country do not want to fund arms to Israel. They do not want a war on Iran. They need resources for their own survival here in the United States. And so Congress needs to actually listen to us. So Phyllis was absolutely right. That is our job. Our job is to call our senators, say vote no on the NDAA, vote no on merging the U.S. and Israeli militaries. That's our job. Let's do that job. Thank you.
0: Thank you, caller. We're taking calls at 1-800-958-9008, 1-800-958-9008. Yeah, I thought that Phyllis, in all areas, you know, she is just extraordinary with this sweeping understanding of how all these parts connect. That's why I was anxious and was trying for a little bit to make sure we got her on. But it turns out this was a perfect day, given the expansion, the involvement of the Houthis. We're joined by Mac. Welcome to Flashpoints, Mac. You're on with Cynthia Papermaster. This is Dennis Bernstein. Talk to us.
3: Well, thank you both for all the great stuff you do. I'm going to request that someday the show visits the subject of boycott, divest, and sanctions. There are, I think, 37 states that have passed laws against it, and the whole story is pretty much hidden. So the Zionists are working on the state levels also. So a show about that would be awesome. But I wanted to ask Cynthia if she could tell everybody about the campaign in Healdsburg for General Dynamics, who somehow snuck into that nice little town and doing dirty work. So that would be great.
2: Thank you. Thanks for that question.
0: You have about a minute and a half, Cynthia.
2: Okay. So General Dynamics is one of the big five war companies, weapons companies in the world. And they have a facility in Healdsburg, which is the Ordnance and Tactical Division facility, meaning that what they're designing and manufacturing, probably in another facility, manufacturing these guidance systems for the heavy lethal missiles that are bombing civilians in Gaza and elsewhere. We have a campaign to shut them down, get them to leave Sonoma County. Healdsburg is a very sweet little town. It's a little wine country town. A lot of tourists come there. And most people we talk to who live in Healdsburg don't know that General Dynamics is in their midst. So we are educating people about that. We're going to start a petition really soon here with Code Pink's backing to ask people if they'd like to see General Dynamics out of Sonoma County. So thanks for asking that question. We have a lot of work to do on that. Thank you.
0: All right. Well, thank you, Cynthia. You are listening to Flashpoints on Pacifica Radio. Weekly, we try and collaborate with Code Pink on mutual interests. Cynthia does the work behind the scenes to make sure we have things going on. So we thank you for all the good work. And by the way, in 15 seconds, how are your own legal problems? You've been tangling with Nancy Pelosi over this for many a day. How are you doing? Are you okay?
2: I'm okay. For some reason, Nancy Pelosi wants to prosecute me for felony vandalism for my washable red paint handprint on her garage door. And that is almost 3 years now of this prosecution going on, which is a waste of San Francisco taxpayer money. The district attorney, Burke Jenkins, is after activists in a really big way. And I'm one of those people. So my spirits are high. I think Pelosi's guilty of war crimes. I have not done anything criminal.
0: That's Cynthia Papermaster, and you're hearing her on Flashpoints on Pacifica Radio. Stay tuned.

0: And that does it for another episode of Flashpoints. Our executive producer is Dennis Bernstein. Senior producers, Miguel Gavilan Molina and Kevin Pina. Technical producer, Rod Akil. Our theme music written and produced by Charlie Lang. For questions and comments, email Dennis Bernstein at dennis@kpfa.org. 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

Hi, this is Arnie Arneson, and this is the Tuesday edition of The Attitude with Arnie Arneson and producers Dave Scott and Stephanie Collins. You know the drill, we're recording on a lovely, brisk Monday morning in Concord, New Hampshire. So I have to first start by telling you that my stepson got married this weekend, okay? And he got married in Old Orchard Beach. But that's not the part of the story that I want to tell you. So my stepson is this brilliant writer. He went to Emerson. Everyone he hangs out with is a brilliant writer. They've all worked for, you know, NHPR, or they work for WNYC or whatever. But at this wedding, everyone, the folks that spoke at the wedding were the best comedy writers in America. I mean, in America. One of them was the former editor of The Onion. The other one writes for Comedy Central. The other one wrote for like Jon Stewart. So can you imagine a wedding where every single person that spoke did shtick, but then they outdid the other? And you could never replicate what happened on Saturday. It was remarkable. It was hilarious. It was emotional. And just as a sidebar, the couple that got married are the couple that does Civics 101 on National Public Radio. They do the podcast. They're heard all over the country. And their vows were not just vows of love. It was vows that threaded America and how much they love it and are trying to save it. So just to let you know, that was this weekend, a wedding for the history books. So I've talked about this before, but I need to do it again. And it was, why does Denmark consistently rank among the happiest countries despite having some of the highest taxes in the world? This is my opening thought. And I love the answer, and I've seen the answer before, and I want to keep beating the drum. You guys are obsessed with the tax rate, but you ignore the life rate. If you add up your taxes and your health insurance and your copays and your tuition and your daycare and your retirement savings, you are paying way more than we are. We just pay one bill and get everything included. You, however, are paying five different bills and getting nothing. We aren't socialists. We're just better at accounting. I frickin' love this. And then before I turn to my ProPublica reporter, I am going to mention a ProPublica story that has gone everywhere. It has gone everywhere, Sharon. And it was entitled, Donald Trump Jr.'s Bahamas Wedding Was Secretly Bankrolled by a Russian Oligarch Close to Putin. And I will tell you that I wrote, and I promise I won't say it, Stephanie, I can't be polite anymore. The entire Trump clan is, you know what, off of Putin's, you know what. We are being thrown to the street to struggle and fail. And they are selling out everything. The level of corruption, everything has a price tag. And everyone knows exactly what the price is and how many checks with commas in it they will need to get access to not only Donald Trump, but to the entire Trump family. I'm just going to read you one sentence, and it was this. The oligarch, Umar Kremlev, spent hundreds of thousands of dollars on expenses, you know, like renting out a private island. He appears to have met Trump Jr. only recently, but he attended the intimate wedding with a large group of other Russian guests. This is one of the reasons why you have to love ProPublica. They do the homework, they do the investigative work, they tell the story, and then everyone goes, are you kidding me? And the story is now everywhere. But let me explain what's about to happen next. We have been chatting with Sharon Lerner for probably over a decade. Currently, she works for ProPublica. She covers health and the environment in the US and abroad. She covers the agencies that govern them. She's written about foreign aid, International Climate Desk, the Environmental Protection Agency. I could go on and on and on. But what I know her about the most is about that she writes about forever chemicals in human blood, known as PFAS. We talked to her because of what was happening in the state of New Hampshire many, many, many years ago. But as she wrote, I joined ProPublica in 2022 after 7 years as an investigative reporter at The Intercept. She's received numerous local and national awards for reporting, including, listen to this, everyone, being honored by the Society of Environmental Journalists, not once, not twice,
But 14 times. Oh my God, Sharon. You need to get like an award just for that. And you've also been recognized by the Newswomen's Club of New York, which named her the best journalist.

0: statement of the National Review. He wrote that the magazine stands athwart history, yelling "Stop!" at a time when no one is inclined to do so. That's back in the 1950s. So certainly, I think your point about the simplicity of the conservative message is real. I think that the Democratic message is, you're right, it's always about something on the horizon that we never seem to get to the horizon. And as this new study from the Institute for New Economic Thinking really shows in great detail, that the backlash to Democrats refusing to deliver really is Trump. And I think what's important in this study is that after the election, there was this idea that Joe Biden had delivered for the working class, and that the Democrats nonetheless still lost. And that meant that the politics of delivering was in question. This was a there was all sorts of commentary written about this. It was in the New York Times. You know, Democrats delivered for Texarkana, and Texarkana didn't care. This was a sort of a narrative in elite corporate media that so-called deliverism, the idea that if you deliver material benefits to the working class will support your political coalition. 2024 was interpreted as a rejection of that. But the presumption in that ends up being false. Because if you look at the economic data, as you alluded to, Biden, I certainly think, delivered more for the working class in 4 years than the 8 years of the Obama administration. A bigger stimulus, a bigger emergency rescue plan, more antitrust enforcement, a stronger enforcement of labor laws. Certainly that happened. And this is less about blaming Joe Biden or blaming Barack Obama. It's more
1: I
0: just
1: agree.
0: the economic data. And the economic data during the Biden presidency was, and granted, COVID played a role, but even the recovery after COVID was far worse. People were in far worse of an economic position in the recovery period of COVID than they were before COVID. The point being is that what happened pre and post COVID was things got worse through COVID and then did not recover in the way that previous recoveries had happened. And there's a lot to talk about why that was. I mean, I think a big part of it was corporate monopolies were able to use COVID to jack up prices, and then because they didn't face any real competition for goods, they were able to keep prices higher and keep jacking up prices. This idea that inflation was because of the rescue plan of extended unemployment benefits, not because of corporate monopolies jacking up, marking up prices because they realize they have monopoly power to do so. I mean, that is what happened. It's not the data tells us it wasn't the government spending, but the point is, the Democrats were not perceived as delivering because, macroeconomically speaking, the Democratic presidency or the time that the Democrats held the presidency did not deliver for the working class. And so Donald Trump was able to come back. Now, you can blame the Republican Congress. You can blame the parliamentarian. You can blame the filibuster. You can blame Joe Manchin and Kristen Sinema, right? There's always a reason that Democrats have and liberal and their liberal voters have to blame for not delivering. But I think the point is that when the delivering doesn't happen, rank and file voters are not going to reward the Democrats for promising a lot and then not delivering. I guess my point here is that the problem of not delivering, the Democrats can blame it on whoever they want to blame it on, but it ultimately is a political problem for Democrats because the voters will blame them. So liberals who say, oh, well, it's not fair to blame Joe Biden, or it's not fair to blame Obama for bailing out the banks but not bailing out Main Street because that's what the Republicans allegedly forced him to do. Like, the point is, you can come up with all those reasons. I think most of them are a lot of nonsense, but even if you think they're real and legitimate, the average rank and file voter does not care. What they care is a set of promises has been made, and the people in power who

0: made those promises, people who were given power based on those promises, they are not delivering. And so I'm going to vote for the Joker, Donald
1: Well,
0: Trump.
1: because Donald Trump reads them like a book, in the sense that he and think about it, $5,000 today. Okay, we're going to do this. I mean, he understands the pain. He may be lying. He may not deliver, but he actually is responding with a check. He's respond. I mean, it. He gets it. He gets it because people don't have time to wait. They don't have time to wait. Let me just read one paragraph from your fabulous piece. I posted it on Facebook. I posted it on Blue Sky. According to the paper, by the end of Biden's term, median household income was only 0.6% above 2019, considerably below the pre-COVID trend. Median family income only 1.5% higher. Real compensation remained about 5% below its pre-pandemic trend. Union coverage had declined, and the income needed to afford a median home had risen to $120,000, 44% above what? The median income. Meanwhile, this is important, the top 10% captured more than $21 trillion in new wealth. That story needs to be on a billboard. That story needs to be on a billboard. They were angry, and it was legit. It wasn't that they didn't get it. They did get it, David. And I'm gonna go back to something that I did in 1996. So in 1996, they chose six Democrats that would change the country if they won. I was one of the six, David. All right. And I remember going to some sort of Democratic caucus at the House of Representatives. And I remember raising my hand saying, I said, I think there's a problem here. I think you're jealous of Republicans. I said, because as I mentioned to you, Republicans were about no, and you never had to complete the sentence. All right. I said, you know what our problem is? Our problem is we're about yes. And yes takes time, and yes needs to be explained. And it isn't yes to everything, but it is a yes. I said, but you know what we forgot? I said, you're jealous of no, because yes is so hard. Yes means heavy lifting. I said, but what we forgot to remind the American people is that you don't build a life around no. You build a life around yes. Yes, I'll marry you. Yes, I'll take this job. Yes, I'll buy this house. And it's not an easy yes. It's not across the board yes. But you are so jealous of their no that you would rather do the kind of quasi no, i.e., mañana, than actually do the heavy lift of yes. So this is 1996, David. Okay? They thought I was a crazy lady. All right? But I was absolutely right, and you're writing about it today. So here's my question. The Democrats have a lot of excuses why they make these promises and then are unable to deliver. What do you recommend? Do you recommend that Joe Biden have done 1,000 executive orders? Do you recommend, what should we do if we don't have the numbers and we have to worry about what's happening in the Senate and we don't get that? Should we do what we really take a page out of Donald Trump and say, we made this promise. You voted for us based on this promise. So by hook or by crook, we're delivering. And whether the delivering is something that maybe Republicans will bitch and moan about, they're not angry about the executive order. They're angry that you're delivering.
0: It's a great question. It happens to be the central question that we asked a number of Democratic presidential candidates, likely presidential candidates
1: Okay,
0: in
1: good.
0: 2028,
1: Good.
0: in the newest episode, the final episode of season two of Master Plan,
1: Okay.
0: that's coming out this week. And we asked them, what should, and that season is all about executive power. And the question was simply, do you think Democrats should use all of the executive power that Donald Trump has now concentrated in the White House, or should they get elected and use their power to relinquish the power, to rebalance things? Because I think what Donald Trump has taught us is that what we've lived through in the past has been an era among Democratic presidents, an era of pretend powerlessness. We have been constantly told, really for my whole lifetime, I'm 50 years old, that a Democratic president gets in promising big things and then every single time, there are reasons that they come up with for why they can't do what they just promised us. Again, the parliamentarian, the filibuster, the rotating villain. First it was Joe Lieberman, then it was Zell Miller, then it was Kyrsten Sinema, Joe Manchin, now it'll be John Fetterman, right? There's always a reason, right? And Donald Trump has actually, in one way, I mean, I'm obviously opposed to almost everything Donald Trump does, but in one way, he's done us all a favor. He has shown that all of those reasons were nonsense. That the idea that a president can't do anything was all a total ruse.
1: Right.
0: That Democrats promoted and that their liberal voters, in a lot of ways, tolerated. It was a ruse. And my hope is from the Trump era that the era of the era of pretend powerlessness is now over. Because what we did was when we asked these candidates in Master Plan season two, in the final episode, what do you think Democrats should do with all this power? Most of them said that there should be limits put in place on the president's power to enrich the president himself or herself and their families. So
1: that's corruption. That's fine. I can handle that.
0: And that everything else, and of course, and they also made a distinction saying, you know, the president shouldn't be able to direct political prosecutions, you know, at the DOJ of his or her political enemies. Okay, that's again corruption, but everything other than the corruption, the actual doing of the policies that were promised. Executive orders, regulatory use of regulatory power, et cetera, that the Democrats must maximize their use of that power. I mean, we're talking today on a day in which Donald Trump is reportedly about to use EPA regulatory power to rescind, to remove the limits on the climate pollution that electricity facilities can emit into the atmosphere. We're living amid a massive, huge existential climate crisis, and Donald Trump is using regulatory power to deliver on a promise. I mean, that was essentially his promise. I mean, he famously had that meeting with oil executives, energy executives, and said, "If you support me, you know, I'll help you with your policy agenda." So the point is that Donald Trump has shown the possibilities of power. And I think it's up to all of us to demand that when the Democrats, if they regain power, for them to use it. And it's up to all of us to not buy their nonsense when they come insisting, because they will, that they can't do anything. We now know that that's not true.
1: Well, you know, I keep thinking about it as I'm listening to you. I'm thinking about prosecutorial discretion. So there is a range of things that we have through regulation. And the question is, what do you enforce and what do you not? Well, to a large extent, what Donald Trump did was figure out exactly what not to enforce, okay? Because that was the kind of discretion he demanded of the people working with him. And of course, I think everybody would agree, I don't want the corruption, okay? This is not about self-aggrandizement. This is about talking about policy that you are running on and then using that, saying, you have given me the license to use my executive authority to deliver for you. I'm covered. I'm covered. I ran on this. I am delivering this. I don't care what Republicans say. They'll say no to everything I do. They'll call me a communist and a socialist. And part of the proof of that, David, is I'm looking at what Zoran Mondani is doing in New York. Because what Zoran Mondani is doing in New York is that he is acting quickly to do the things he knows he can absolutely do now. He is not waiting. He's not genuflecting. He is trying to deliver as quickly as possible so people can see what he ran on and see the deliverables in real time. And it's not a month from now. It's tomorrow. It's tomorrow. And the amount of people that love him because he's doing it, even people who didn't think they wanted him, are suddenly realizing that he said it and he's delivering. And yeah, maybe there'll be a couple of times that you'll complain. I get it. But more than not, if you can do 9 out of 10 or 8 out of 10, you will have touched so many different lives. You will have actually showed that policy works and promises are kept. Promises are kept. The reason why they embraced Donald Trump is they thought that we sucked. They thought that we said and we didn't deliver. And I'm going to go, you wrote speeches for Bernie. So someone said, what did Bernie accomplish? You know, he was an independent. What can you show me the policy? I said, so let me just think about something. Bernie Sanders talked about $15 an hour wages. Okay? He could never convince anyone in the Congress to actually get to 15, but over 30 states today have something far in excess of 725. So even though he wasn't even in the executive branch, think about it, David. He used the bully pulpit. He spoke about the consequences of not raising the wage. He spoke about the impact on workers' lives. And as a result, today, David, 30 states have far in excess of 725. And the only reason why is that Bernie drove it over and over. Imagine if one senator can do that. What could a president do, David Sirota?
0: Yeah, I mean that's the whole thing. I mean
1: Oh my God.
0: the amount of power that a president has. I mean, there's the bully pulpit, which is a huge part of it.
1: But
0: And
1: there's.
0: then there's the granular details, right? I mean, there's the I mean I the number of things an executive branch can do. Again, we're talking, I mean, I've just mentioned what Donald Trump is doing today to radically alter the entire globe's energy system. Like today, like he just woke up and they decided to do that. I mean, I often think about there's a loophole in our tax laws. So it's a big deal. It'll sound esoteric, but the whole idea that well, Wall Street guys pay a lower effective tax rate than everyone else, right? The private equity tax loophole.
1: Right.
0: That is essentially based on a longstanding interpretation, the IRS's interpretation of a specific set of provisions in the tax code. And there has long been an idea that a president's IRS could just reinterpret that and shut down a tax loophole that becomes the centerpiece of every campaign for the last 25 years. I mean, we always, every election, you hear promises, we're going to close this tax loophole. Now, would it be better to close the loophole using legislation? Yes, of course it would. Could a president instruct their IRS to reinterpret how that income for private equity moguls is classified? Absolutely. Would there be a court challenge? Probably. Is it worth having the fight?
1: Absolutely.
0: Definitely. Do Democrats often refuse to even have the fight? Yes, they do. Why? Because their donors don't want them to have those fights. And so on an issue like that, what we get is you're right, mañana, right? You get the campaign, hey, if you elect us, we're gonna close the private equity tax loophole with legislation. Then they put the legislation up, knowing you're gonna forget about the fact that a president could try to close it with executive action. Let's put the legislation up, knowing that the legislation is going to get filibustered. And then they say, well, we tried, or and we just can't do it. But it's all a lot of nonsense. And again, I go back to like Donald Trump, I hope, is at least teaching everybody a lesson in the possibility of what can be done. Right? Donald Trump is doing horrible things every day, using the power that Democrats have refused to use for good. And that power will be there if a Democrat wins the presidency the next time. And it's going to be up to everybody to not buy the idea that that Democratic president can't use that power.
1: So let me use the expression that I hear from Elizabeth Warren all the time. Personnel is policy. Personnel is policy. Who do you pick to be your attorney general makes a huge difference in what happens in our lives. Who do you pick to head the National Labor Relations Board? Who do you pick to be the head of the Department of Education? In the end, if you want to sprint, it's not only through executive orders, it's through the people that you appoint who now know how to use those regulations effectively so that they can reinterpret, as you just said. An interpretation is what? An interpretation. It's not law, it's an interpretation. So, between what we have learned from Donald Trump, we have not only learned about executive authority, we have learned about personnel. And personnel makes a huge difference. So, one of the things I don't know if you asked this question in your last segment, but I want to know who are you thinking about for an AG? Who are you thinking about for the Supreme Court? Who are you? I mean, because I want to know ahead of time. I don't want to know after the fact, because you might pick someone who is the definition of mañana, a nice guy, maybe, a smart guy, maybe, but not someone at this moment who will do what? Go for the juggler, because we need accountability yesterday, not a month from now. And I think that's really important too. So I am like you, David. I have said over and over again, I am grateful for Donald Trump, because he has shown us that there is power, and there is power to do things. He did the most corrupt things. Imagine what we could do to not only save a country, but to save the planet.
0: Yeah, and I think it's, I mean, I do think if a Democrat wins, it is a generational opportunity. I mean, I have thought oftentimes, I mean, I've said this before, I'll say it again. When it comes to something like healthcare, my hope is that those who have made medical care unaffordable will make Medicare for all inevitable.
1: Thank you.
0: And I think you can go down the list of issues where it's the same kind of paradigm, that there's this idea that everything has to snap back to this sort of corporate, mushy, do-nothing center. But I think the shock of Donald Trump and the lesson that he's teaching about power actually opens the generational, once-in-a-generation possibility for there to be transformative change.
1: Amen. Now, I got to let you go. The title of his piece, How Status Quo Democrats Could Create Another Trump. A new study suggests Democrats' broken promises won't just cost them elections. They could fuel an even more dangerous MAGA backlash. But the door is open. The time is now. We can actually make the change because Donald Trump taught us. David Sirota is the founder and editor-in-chief of The Lever. Thank you so much for joining us. I appreciate it.
0: Thank you. Thanks for having me.
1: You're welcome. This, everyone, is a Tuesday edition of The Attitude. We will schmooze tomorrow, everyone. Ciao.

0: Flash flood warning in north central New Mexico, Rio Arba counties for possible flooding in low-lying areas until 7 p.m. tonight. Again, possible flooding in north central New Mexico, flash flooding in Rio Arba.
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0: This is Robin Collier, manager of KCEI. 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

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On this show, you'll hear solutions journalism for social justice, fueling action, not despair. I'm Sonali Kolhatkar, host and executive producer. This week, we'll begin the program with a look at a topic that everyone seems to be talking about these days: the perils of AI, a technology that so many considered so promising not too long ago. My guest, Dr. Mara Einstein, will put it into perspective and make the case that the best defense against AI is to enact simple regulations and educate ourselves about the technology. Then we'll turn to Professor Robin D.G. Kelly with a conversation I had earlier this year with him as part of nearly 20 interviews collected in my new book, Breaking Ice: Community Defense Against State Terror and MAGA Fascism. Robin's conversation explores themes of solidarity and resistance in an age of fascism and genocide. That's coming up in just a moment.

0: I'm Sonali Kolhatkar, host and executive producer of Rising Up with Sonali, an independently produced, subscriber-supported program nationally syndicated to radio stations, free speech, TV, and podcast platforms. 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President Donald Trump has responded to the growing discontent around out-of-control AI technology by claiming no regulations are needed because he is such a, quote, smart, quote, high IQ president. He added, "We already have tremendous criminal and regulatory power over these companies," which is a blatant, easily refuted lie. Even top executives of AI companies can see the writing on the wall. Days after an AI researcher quit his job at a leading company, Anthropic, warning that the technology has the power and potential to destroy humanity, tech executives called for a slowdown of their own product development. My guest is Dr. Mara Einstein, an internationally recognized expert on deceptive marketing and a former TV and advertising exec and the author of 8 books, including Hoodwinked: How Marketers Use the Same Tactics as Cults. And Dr. Einstein has also appeared in the Emmy-winning Netflix documentary Buy Now, The Shopping Conspiracy, which exposes the impact of overconsumption on people and the planet. And through her social media platforms, she's been actively helping people navigate the dangers of AI. Welcome to the program, Mara.
1: Thank you so much. Very happy to be here.
0: So first, let's talk about the fact that we had a kind of whiplash around AI. There was this moment about a year ago where people were excited. Everybody was thrilled about playing around with ChatGPT. People I respect were, you know, creating strange art and exploring what this technology could do for them. And very quickly, it seems public opinion has shifted to what at least seems to be a healthy fear. What do you attribute that sea change in a public opinion to?
1: I think it's exactly what you're talking about. People were playing with the technology on their own, right? All of a sudden, people heard about ChatGPT and they thought, oh, let this help me write some ad copy, or let it write a couple of emails for me and help it make my life a little bit easier. And then what happened over time, one, all the emails started to sound the same. So people's voices got very flattened. And it also got to the point where I think most people are very aware when they receive an email that has been written by AI and immediately gets tossed because there is no kind of emotion behind that. Pivot to where we are now, and it's not a choice about using AI. It's being forced to use AI by the institutions around us. So as a professor, I'm not feeling it the same way a lot of my colleagues are at other institutions, but there are a lot of institutions that are forcing professors to use AI in the classroom. I don't use it. I mean, I've gotten to the point where I have students actually use paper and pencil, and I'm not alone in that. And in fact, what I do with students is give them exercises to see where things like Claude and ChatGPT have given them the wrong answer, so that they can see that the technology is not actually making their lives easier. But it's not just in academia. It's also happening in corporate America. And what you're seeing is more and more bosses telling people that they need to use AI within the context of their jobs. And again, they're being forced to use it. And in being required to use it, what's happening is that they too are finding out that it's not making their lives easier. When instead, the AI might produce something that would take them a lot longer to create on their own. But then if you have to go back and double check the information, it's not making your life easier. It's making it harder. But I think that that pivot, one, is from a choice to being forced to use it, and people not understanding why they're being forced to use it.
0: Right. We're actually seeing
1: life easier.
0: students, justifiably feeling very confused because, on the one hand, that they are supposed to be getting prepared to enter industries where familiarity with AI is now becoming imperative, and yet their professors are begging them not to or penalizing them for using it. And some universities are actually then encouraging them to use it, depending upon the class that they're in. MIT just had a report, published a report saying that AI is causing, quote, cognitive surrender. So it's causing this enormous amount of confusion. And then a sort of related thing, I'm a mother of, young kids who are in school, and 5 years ago, high schools and public schools around the country were embracing technology and screens, which is, of course, the beginning of this now embrace of technology blindly. And now there is this kind of about face. And I just, went to my kids' back to school session, and the teachers were proudly saying that they are requiring students to start writing by hand and not use their screens. Of course, they haven't trained the kids to do cursive. So it's throwing our young people into this real vortex, and it's very confusing for them. And I feel terrible because, like, we as adults are responsible.
1: Well, I mean, part of the issue with AI, that term cognitive surrender, I read that in Thomas Germain's piece for the BBC, and it's just a cognitive surrender. It's such a powerful term because what it's saying is we have allowed, right, surrender. We have allowed our thought processes to be given over to a technology. And look, that's the whole point from the perspective of the creators of this technology. They want us to offload our ability to have critical thinking so that we will then buy it back from them. And Sam Altman has said as much. He said that he expects that critical thinking will be a profit center, right? That it will be something that people will have to pay for. But what does that do? What AI is doing is making people, quite frankly, dumber. If you don't have the ability to retain information in your head, and this kind of started with Google, right? In that we said, oh, I don't need to remember this. I'll just look it up in Google. And we've trained a generation of children to do that. Oh, you don't need to retain it. Look it up on Google. But no, if you don't retain the information in your head, then you can't come up with new ideas because it's by putting multiple ideas together that you come up with new ideas and new thoughts. And you can't do that if you've given some of that over to Google to hold for you until you're ready to use it. Now, the same thing is going on with AI is that we're saying to ourselves, oh, we don't need to look it up. Well, just when we need to find out the information, we'll look on AI. Well, we're getting it for free now. Doesn't mean we're going to get it for free 5 years from now, 10 years from now. And at the same point, while they're going to charge us for thinking that we should be doing for ourselves, they're also trying to get rid of our jobs. Because the more money they're spending on things like data centers, the more they need to eliminate the labor force, which is what's costing them so much money.
0: And people are rising up against data centers because they are these physical manifestations of AI technology in our communities, sucking up all the resources. And I've done a lot of coverage on that issue, which has really, again, there's been this real about turn on that as well. But let's talk about the warnings that now some people in the industry have been issuing. First, you have this researcher, Jason Coxon, who came out and, issued some very clear-eyed warnings. Others have done so before, but for some reason this time, maybe the timing was correct, or maybe I don't know what exactly, but he's worked at two different AI companies, and he said that there's a 10% chance that all of humanity could be wiped out if we let this technology go. Wild, what do you make of his warning and then the response of some AI companies who I think are seeing the writing on the wall and saying, okay, we're going to slow it down?
1: Well, there's two parts of this. One, as an academic, I'm not a computer scientist. I'm a professor of media studies, and my area of specialty is to look at hype and how we're being conned. And there's nothing if not a con when we're talking about AI. And so we've seen that this has been pushed on us very quickly. It's being pushed on us in a way that we feel sort of overloaded by it. And that's always the trick of a con man, right? Is to sort of flood the zone with all kinds of information so you don't have a chance to respond. And that's certainly what's happening with AI. The other part of it is that people don't understand how the technology works. And AI is a very broad category, and there's things within AI that are useful, and there's parts of AI that are not particularly useful. And I'll let the computer scientists and so on dig further into that. But that's why I rely on other people who do understand the technology to understand what's really going on. And so I look to folks like Emily Bender and Alex Hanna, who wrote a book called The AI Con. And there's also another book called AI Snake Oil. And also Timnit Gebru, who was the ethicist at Google and was fired and has since worked to help to explain the technology and what's going on in Silicon Valley. And she has a new book coming out, which hasn't come out yet. But she was recently interviewed in Wired. And what she was talking about in that interview is that all of these things that we're seeing, including Kaxan, talking about AI possibly destroying, the world in the next 10 years, and even the fact that he's getting all kinds of FaceTime and publicity, while all the people that I just named do not, which is also an interesting thing to think about, is that there are series, and this is Timnit Gebru talking about this, Dr. Gebru, is that there are AI-powered autonomous vehicles that can seriously kill us, that there are war machines that are being manipulated by AI that are serious concerns. The climate issue is a serious concern, and the fact that they're trying to get rid of our jobs, those are all serious concerns. Is the technology going to be this doomsday thing that's going to destroy the planet 10 years from now? Again, I'm not the expert in this, but I'm a betting person, and I know hype when I see it, and I would suggest to you that that's probably not the case.
0: So you have said in your social media, which certainly will give people a way for them to follow you later in the conversation, but you've pointed out that the main reason why it is being shoved upon us is because they're, and you mentioned this earlier in our conversation, it's because they're trying to get a return on their investment. They have bet everything, which of course is also endangering our economy, the AI bubble that we are hearing about. And I mean, how did it get to this stage that a handful of tech billionaires have managed to create a product that is just, further destroying our planet, potentially, powering weapons that could kill us, and endangering our economy, ruining our jobs, lowering wages? It's kind of crazy. And cognitive surrender, all of this from one group of billionaires. Is this to you a symptom of our capitalist, unregulated, unfettered capitalist system?
1: Oh, you're singing my song, aren't you? All of my work is based around that. And I think right now we've seen a confluence of societal issues that have led to the possibility of this happening. One, let us not underestimate the fallout from COVID. And one, in terms of the breakdown of the learning process, I'm still seeing students that were in junior high and high school that didn't get the socialization skills that they needed that would help them to be successful in a college classroom now. And it's not just them, it's parenting changed, right? Schooling changed, how we relate to each other, whether or not we get together face to face has changed. And so that ability to separate ourselves from one another has become something that has really changed the way that we work as a society. It allows us to be much coarser than we used to be. And in terms of what's going on in the development of AI, we haven't seen this kind of deregulation since Ronald Reagan, right? He never met a regulation that he wanted to keep. And we could say the same thing about the current administration. But what's interesting to me in the conversation that's going on now about AI is that all of a sudden the CEOs like the Sam Altmans are saying, oh yeah, put the brakes on us, put the brakes on us. And I did see that he's pushing off his IPO, which I think is interesting. But there's nothing that says a corporation can't stop itself. There's nothing that says that. If they want to put the brakes on what it is they're doing, they can do that. The only reason I can think of that they aren't doing that, maybe, one is they don't really care, which is probably the real reason. But they may feel like they have some kind of fiduciary responsibility somewhere. But if they're looking at an IPO, then they're not respond. They don't have to respond to stockholders. So who are they really answering to other than their own pocketbooks? Certainly is the case for Mark Zuckerberg. And he blew it when he talked about the metaverse. So he didn't know what he was doing with the metaverse, and now he doesn't know what he's doing with AI. And he's got enough lawsuits against him to keep him busy for a while. I think, it's time for him to bring somebody in who might have a wiser head.
0: Right. And Zuckerberg just basically, you mentioned the lawsuits. It was a huge settlement, billions of dollars, and now he's challenging Google, et cetera, to join him in keeping young people safe from social media addiction, which is also something that you talk about extensively. But on this issue of who should regulate whom, corporations can just stop doing what they're doing, but they don't, right? Like we look at fossil fuel companies who are so aware and have been aware for decades that they're literally destroying the planet to the point where their own long-term thinking isn't making sense, because if there's no people on the planet left because their product destroyed it, they will not have a future. I know Naomi Klein and Astra Taylor have this new book out now around the bunkers that these billionaires are building. And so, of course, we do have to regulate them. We have to regulate them. And some people have suggested, I believe it was David Sirota of The Lever, who said it would be fairly simple to regulate AI if all you did was say, Congress passed a law saying any dangers, any poor outcomes, any negative consequences of this technology, we're going to hold the companies responsible, the CEOs, the shareholders. They will be responsible for anything bad that happens from AI. Very quickly, we would see these companies put the brakes on because they wouldn't, that threatens their bottom line, right? It's not that hard to regulate AI if we wanted to.
1: Well, it's a habit within corporations to deny externalities exist. And when somebody points out that a corporation has created externalities, that they somehow offload that onto someone else. And what I mean by that is, take the tobacco industry. An externality of the tobacco industry is that it causes cancer, right? And so they're, cigarettes are causing cancer, which is creating a health hazard for society. And who ends up having to pay for that externality? We all do, and higher health care costs. Wasn't the tobacco companies that had to pay for that? Same thing with the fossil fuel companies. What if the fossil fuel companies had to be responsible for paying for the pollution that they created because of the use of their product? The same thing has to be put in place in terms of AI. If we do end up hurting people, killing people, causing psychosis, we know people have committed suicide because of their interaction with AI. Why aren't these companies having to pay for that? Right? They are causing these things to happen. And sure, they'll go to court and say, no, we didn't have anything to do with it. But yeah, until somebody felt so lonely. And again, this goes to COVID, right? And are not spending enough time face to face with each other, is that people are turning to these technologies for therapy, for friendship, for marriage, for goodness sake, instead of being able to turn to one another, which is why, Douglas Rushkoff's work about team human is so important. It's like, where do we find the ways that we can sidestep the technology? Where can we be less of a patriarchy and more of a matriarchy in terms of connecting to each other, in ways that we help each other and work around the fact that AI exists as it does right now? You know what? We don't need to know exactly how this technology works in order to be able to criticize it, or in order to be able to say, I don't need this. This doesn't serve me. And I can walk away from the use of this particular kind of technology. And yes, I know there's some people that are being forced by their jobs to use AI. I would suggest to people, if that's what's happening with your boss, if you can show them how much more time is being taken to having to correct AI, so it's actually costing them money, might be one way to do it. I constantly tell people to follow the work of Timnit Gebru, who is just brilliant when it comes to this.
0: Thank you so much, Mara, for joining us. And social media platforms and handles, where can people find you? I think you're most active on Instagram.
1: Instagram and TikTok, it's at Dr. Mara Einstein, just as seen on the screen, but all one word, no dot in there. Yeah, primarily TikTok and Instagram. And if you're not on those, I'm also on you. I repurpose onto YouTube.
0: And that's at Dr. Mara Einstein, DrMara Einstein, like Albert. Thank you so much for joining us. Really appreciate it.
1: Thank you, Sonali.
0: My guest has been Dr. Mara Einstein, an internationally recognized expert on deceptive marketing, former TV and advertising executive, author of 8 books, including one that I had interviewed her about previously called Hoodwinked: How Marketers Use the Same Tactics as Cults. And I'm Sonali Kolhatkar, host and executive producer of Rising Up with Sonali, an independently produced subscriber-supported program nationally syndicated to radio stations, free speech TV, and podcast platforms.

0: 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September 15th is the official publication date of my new book, Breaking Ice: Community Defense Against State Terror and MAGA Fascism. It's a collection of nearly 20 transcripts of interviews with people who've been guests on this very program, focused on the powerful resistance that emerged against Trump's ICE machine in 2025 and the early part of 2026. Published by Seven Stories Press, Breaking Ice has a foreword by Roberto Lovato and features such activists as Pablo Alvarado, Ron Goches, Richard Wallace, and Christy Newman Ortiz, and academics and storytellers such as Viet Thanh Nguyen, Josefina Lopez, Luis Rodriguez, and one of my favorite people, Robin D.G. Kelly. Historian and political analyst, Robin is a distinguished professor and the Gary B. Nash Endowed Chair in U.S. History at UCLA. He's written several books, including his seminal 2003 book, Freedom Dreams, The Black Radical Imagination. With his finger on the pulse of contemporary social justice movements, including global struggles for liberation, Robin D.G. Kelly offers a sharp analysis of the federal assault on U.S. cities and the resulting resistance during a conversation that we had in February 2026. We are speaking in early 2026 as the second Trump administration's second year is beginning. And what a first year it's been. I want to talk specifically about immigration enforcement and ask you to couch it into the historical record of this nation. We've seen U.S. history be marked by policing as a tool of repression. And you and I have talked about policing. You've written so much about it. Policing has been a tool of repression. It's been a way to preserve racial capitalism. Now, where does immigration enforcement fit in historically? Because we are in an era now where immigration enforcement in terms of resources and personnel seems to be outsized in comparison to police forces. Is immigration enforcement historically the same as policing? Different? How do you put it into that context?
1: Right. No, that's a great question. Well, first of all, immigration enforcement goes back really right after World War I. 1924, you get the development of the Border Patrol. And again, it's the southern border. You know, it's not any border. But also the oceans are policed, the Pacific especially, the Atlantic less so. So the idea of enforcing immigration through the definitions and limitations of citizenship is old. It's part of a system of both domestic and international policing. What was behind it? Well, one thing is anti-sedition. After World War I, sedition, that is to say, left-wing, anarchist, communist affiliations was something that was policed, coming both from Asia and from Europe, certainly from the southern border, because part of the development of the Border Patrol wasn't just keeping so-called Mexican migrants out, though this is their land that was stolen, native land initially, but it was also about, you know, keeping the Mexican Revolution on the other side of the border and hopefully destabilizing that. And so Border Patrol, immigration policing has always also been a political issue. We saw an escalation of this kind of domestic and border policing during the Eisenhower administration with Operation Wetback. Again, that was an anti-communist piece of legislation. The idea was we're gonna control the borders, unless of course there's ways that we can have what would be considered organized immigration. And by organized, I mean it would be legalized through like the Bracero program, in which you have temporary migration status for the purposes of exploiting cheap labor, bringing vulnerable labor who it would be difficult for them to organize, labor unions and that sort of thing, and they could be deportable. And so, again, the policing of borders is also about allowing for temporary migration status as a form of policing and making vulnerable those workers who, if they came undocumented, may actually ironically have a slightly more power and less surveillance. And then finally, that last post-1965 expansion of immigration was tied to the 1970s and 80s, where you have the militarization of the border. And that's even before Reagan. Reagan, of course, escalated it, but under Jimmy Carter, Gerald Ford. So what I'm saying is that what we're seeing now is an escalation of border militarization, the kind of internal domestic policing of those who would be regarded undocumented, the targeting of those people by virtue of their perceived racial difference. And, you know, in this case, I think what's different is the level of terror and violence and just the scale of the attacks, which to me are more about show than they're about.

0: has this amazing book called Border and Rule, which talks about the sort of externalization of the border and the internalization of the border. That is to say that the border is not really a place. It hasn't been a place for a very long time. It's not simply a strip of land or a line. The border's being policed always internally within the United States, within Europe, within Canada, and elsewhere. And so what we're seeing is a deeper militarization of what was internal border security. And again, you know, this is recent, but we could talk about the treatment of Haitians. I think Haitians are really kind of exemplary of this kind of violence. Again, under Reagan, we saw the interdiction of Haitians sort of hoping to move into Florida from Haiti, being thrown in Guantanamo Bay. But then you also have the capturing of Haitians within the 48 states of the United States, as well as maybe less so Alaska, but within the 48 states, who are then also being arrested and prepared for deportation. And what we saw that ultimately helped lead to Trump's victory, that is the vicious attack on Haitians who have temporary legal status in Ohio, the way in which they became both, again, racialized, targeted, and, you know, you didn't even need a military. All you had to do is generate the kind of mass opposition and racism toward them to make them terrified in many ways. So, but to go back to the question, you know, I think what was happening in Minnesota was happening in Los Angeles, was happening in Memphis, in New Orleans, in Chicago, wasn't just about capturing undocumented workers. I think that was almost secondary. It was about creating a terror, you know, within these cities. They targeted cities, of course, with either Black mayors or progressive mayors or Democratic mayors. They targeted and documented protesters. It's not an accident that among the casualties are people who are doing either legal observation or actual protesting against the presence of ICE and CBP, you know, in these cities. And to me, that's really important because they're collecting databases on organizers and protesters. They're recording these things themselves. You know, the killing of Renee Good was recorded by the guy who killed her, because what they want to do is post those images almost, you know, and again, I hate to use analogies with Nazi Germany because they're too easy. But nevertheless, part of the propaganda of the SS under Nazi Germany was for people to be terrified, to see the violence that may be meted out to them, to generate national pride in the targeting of people who are considered to be not just illegal, but unpatriotic or queer, you know, which makes you unpatriotic in this particular regime. What we're seeing is something, I think, in excess of simply border patrol and interdiction and detention, something bigger than that.
1: In Minneapolis, in Maine, in other places, we saw ICE agents occasionally arresting police, Black and brown police. We've also seen police occasionally standing up to ICE, although more often than not, like in Los Angeles, they enable ICE by holding back protesters. Mm-hmm. But there have been a lot of calls from people to have mayors deputize police to arrest masked ICE agents. How do we clarify for ourselves the role that ICE plays as being very consistent with the role that police have played, not just in enforcing, you know, sort of racial capitalism, but very much being tools of white supremacy, as you've just argued.
0: Absolutely. They we have a short-term memory sometimes in moments of duress. And so some of the very same tactics that we're seeing practiced by ICE, including dragging people out of cars, including shooting them with

0: they try to drive away, including beating people up and changing the reports. That's all standard police practice. And the kind of pipe dream that somehow local police officers would arrest ICE agents, when it happens, it only happens in the most egregious situations. In other words, there's situations that are comparable to police arresting other police officers. You know what I'm saying? Which is not all, which has happened before. Internal affairs, investigation stings into police corruption. It doesn't always happen, but of course, cops have arrested other cops. So the kind of egregious violence, and usually it's not even the violence against individuals that people are being arrested for. They're being arrested for things like drunk driving, being caught in sexual scandals, maybe operating without warrants, but even that is very rare in terms of arrest. Other thing is that we also have something called the Supremacy Clause in the Constitution, which on the face of it argues that federal agents and federal troops have supremacy over local agents and local troops. That's the point of interpretation, especially given the fact that we have a constitution that allegedly emphasizes states' rights. But nevertheless, the Supremacy Clause is a way that mayors and police chiefs could say, well, our hands are tied. I wish we could do something about it. Here we are in California, where the state legislature passed a law banning ICE agents and CBP agents from wearing masks as they operate. And of course, that was overturned. The chief of police, McDonald, here in LA, LAPD, he's like, we're not going to enforce it. Even before it was overturned by a judge, that we're not going to enforce it. We're just not going to. And of course, the argument for not enforcing it, saying that it should apply to all law enforcement, and that's fair, and let it apply to all law enforcement. But the fact is, there's always a way, there's always a workaround that will permit ICE and CBP to do its work. And why is that? Because if you can regulate federal agents to such a degree that that then bounces back on local police, that would undermine police power, and that's not going to happen. So when people say abolish ICE and don't say abolish the police, or when they, that's kind of that's a limitation, that's a problem politically for us, because it makes us forget, one, the similarity in practices between ICE, CBP, and local police officers, but then two, who are the primary victims? I'm not saying that white people are not victims of police violence. Of course they are. But the majority of the overwhelming percentage or portion, I should say, of victims of police violence, aggression, and misconduct are people of color. And it's when they're the ones being abducted off their stoop as they're standing outside just shooting the breeze, and they're the ones being beaten in back rooms or hanged in jail cells. If that's the case, then there's not as much concern. And I know that part of what people are disturbed about, and I don't blame them, is the fact that we have the killing of Keith Porter Jr. in our city in Los Angeles, in Northridge, by an off-duty ICE agent on New Year's Eve, and then 7 days later, the killing of Renee Good, and then Alex Pretty a couple weeks after that. That those last two are the ones who are regarded as the martyrs of this movement, and Keith Porter not barely mentioned.
1: And of
0: And
1: course,
0: so this is
1: that
0: what.
1: goes back to civil rights history too, right? When we
0: Oh,
1: had
0: absolutely.
1: white activists who were standing in solidarity with black activists when the whites were killed, it generated the outrage that helped tilt things in the favor of the activists.
0: Absolutely, absolutely. And to give credit where credit's due, I mean, Renee Good's sisters said so. She says, look, there are people who are victims of this kind of violence who don't look like us, look like my sister. And we have to pay attention to that too. So I think there's an acknowledgement of it. But again, it's quite disturbing, you know, in many ways. The other thing, and I just wrote about this in my book, the argument for not raising Keith Porter's profile is that he wasn't out there fighting ICE. Well, that's sort of immaterial. What I think is important about Keith Porter's killing is how routine it is. In other words, it's the routinization of the killing of Black people and brown people that makes it unspectacular. And what's the first thing the Porter family and relatives must do? They must redeem his character. You know, and this is a sad thing. I mean, Malina Abdullah has been excellent on this. I mean, really amazing in terms of really pushing the story. And she's the first to tell you, like, why is it that they have to prove that he is, in fact, a good person? He's a girl dad. He makes people laugh in order to say that he's worthy of living. No one had to do that for the white. And so what if he wasn't out there fighting ICE? He was trying to celebrate New Year's Eve, you know, with everybody else and didn't deserve to die. And yet the real story to me is the guy, I think his name is Palacios, who killed him, who has a history of racism, homophobic reactions, and child abuse. To me, that's not to say that character is everything, but why does Keith Porter have to prove his value?
1: Let's talk about the broader slide into fascism in the United States. Many have defined our current political moment as a slide into full-scale fascism, but, you know, those amongst us who aren't studying history may be coming at it from the perspective of, you know it when you see it. So as a historian, as a political activist, an analyst rather, how do you define fascism first and foremost? And then does our current political moment fit that definition?
0: It's a really hard question, but I think that there's a couple things. One is that there's something to say about the victim's perspective, which is to say, yes, I think there's a lot of value to the argument that we know it when we see it. Fascism has always evaded definition precisely because we've made a distinction between what we call classical fascism, that is the fascism that emerged really out of Italy in the 1920s as a response to the crisis of capitalism. That is, you know, how do we basically shore up capitalism's periodic crises through state intervention, and that state intervention entails two really important things. The repression of civil liberties, three things. Repression of civil liberties, one, two, the creation of a scapegoat or an enemy, which is always common, and three, war, always war, whether that war is domestic or foreign. Those are the three elements of classical fascism. But what I would argue, and I'm not the first one to say this, certainly Langston Hughes said it, W.B. Du Bois said it, all kinds of people said it, that the roots of fascism in North America go back to indigenous dispossession, slavery, Jim Crow, the creation of reservations and displacement. All these things have the elements of fascism. What does that mean? It means it's the use of the state and the monopoly of violence that the state holds in order to, one, attack scapegoats, suppress subordinate, exploitable populations who are not regarded as fully human, and three, shore up white supremacy, white support, a white nationalist kind of solidarity against those. And so anti-Chinese exclusion, that's a form of fascism, right? You know, segregation in not just in terms of separation, but the actual denial of Black people to have access to goods, services, institutions, jobs for which they're actually paying taxes for. That's a form of fascism. The expansion of a carceral state and carceral violence, whether it's a form of forced labor in the post-slavery era, forced labor among indigenous peoples, you know, whether it's in working in mines in the West, or, you know, people of Mexican descent, Central American descent, all these different forms of oppression and extraction of labor using state violence and extra legal violence that's basically supported by the state. These are all examples of fascism. And so what's the heightened symbolic expression of American fascism? It's the Ku Klux Klan, because it has all those elements, as well as tacit support from the state in that it's legal. It has, you know, support through other policing functions, right? So we know fascism. We lived it. And as Langston Hughes says, fascism is the kind of terror that the Negro has been experiencing all of their lives. But now, as he puts it, the last part of that statement, I'm just paraphrasing, it's expanding or extending to people who are not colored, who are not Black, not brown. And so that's, to me, what we're witnessing. I would argue to the death that what we're witnessing and experiencing right now is fascism, both at the state and federal level. And it is an extension or part and parcel of the authoritarian turn in the whole, on the whole planet that we're seeing. You know, U.S. is not exception, except for the level of violence and oppression and its consistency is maybe exceptional, but it's not really that exceptional.
1: And that's a perfect segue to expanding our discussion globally. You know, there's so much historical precedence for the kind of things that we're seeing today, particularly when it comes to demonizing, to otherizing non-white populations. And today we're seeing Trump and his allies using genocidal rhetoric to describe immigrants, you know, saying they're poisoning the blood of the country, calling Somali immigrants garbage. And I'm wondering, very specifically, since this is an issue that you've thought about and that so many Americans have been engaged in for the past couple of years, do you see parallels with Israel's genocide of Palestinians? You know, that and our anti-immigrant rhetoric. Those two may seem geographically different and disparate, and also in terms of the scale when it comes to actual killing and land dispossession. But what about the rhetoric and other similarities?
0: Yes, there are lots of parallels, and these are parallels that are not even new. It predates October 7th, it predates 2014, it predates, you know, the first Intifada. That is the idea of Israel from its inception was founded on the same frontier rhetoric of we're going to tame the land and we've got natives that we've got to deal with, basically. What we're seeing, though, is, again, in the wake of the most recent genocidal violence post October 7th, is a kind of heightening of existing rhetoric with these images as well. The thing that's unique about Israel and its own representations, not just of Palestinians, but of other immigrant groups within Israel itself. I mean, this, we're talking about a nation that was forced sterilizing Ethiopian and Somali migrants, you know, inside of Israel, the so-called, you know, African migrants, you know, who were there working in a temporary status. The other thing is that, you know, you can't separate out Israel's key role in the expansion of a surveillance, a technology apparatus that, in fact, ICE and CBP, Department of Homeland Security, Frontex in Europe, which is really the version of Department of Homeland Security for the, you know, the European Union, that these are all using Israeli facial recognition technologies, tracking technologies, you know, drone technologies, all these things that are really about marking so-called illegals, tracking them, monitoring and keeping there, whatever shores are, we're talking about, whether it's across the Mediterranean, whether it's within the 48 borders of Palestine, or with whether it's within the United States, of those who are considered pollutants, illegals, you know, who have no status. And of course, the irony of course is that we're talking about people who are essentially native to the area for the most part. So yes, we can see it. We can see it more directly. The flip side of this, and the more the equally sinister side, is the way that both Israel and the United States then invite fascists and white supremacists into their midst. You know, whether we're talking about the U.S. opening its borders to white South Africans, Afrikaners, as if they're somehow experiencing so-called white genocide, or the way that Israel opens its borders to Christian nationalists, many of whom are white nationalists oriented, who believe in white supremacy. And this kind of strange bedfellows is has been part of, I think, the Israeli political culture for, you know, a couple of decades, maybe more than that.
1: A lot of folks are suggesting that, you know, the way to take the country back is to ensure Republicans don't retain power, is to ensure Democrats win the next midterms, impeach Trump, make sure we run a really good candidate for 2028 elections. But I'm wondering if we can look beyond that. And particularly, Robin, I'd love for you to share any lessons from the history of Black resistance that can help today's movements go deeper than, you know, merely defeating the Republican and replacing them with a Democrat.
0: Right. I don't know if you can see me wincing about that question. I mean, the idea that somehow the Democrats' hands are clean in this is just, it turns my stomach, because much of the most draconian, at least the framework for some of these draconian policies, were put in place under Clinton, under Obama, right? Certainly under the Bushes. These are not new. To believe, and also you have to remember, as you know, and you've reported many times, when Kamala Harris was campaigning on a campaign trail and spoke at the Democratic National Convention, a big issue was, we're going to basically close the borders. We're going to protect our borders. We're going to have an even more militant and draconian anti-immigration policy than ever before, and we're going to eventually get a path to legalization, whatever that means. I mean, so they're not, the idea that somehow a Democrat, a mainstream Democrat's going to like save us is just a pipe dream. I think we have to go back in the history of Black freedom struggle to remember a time when there was a general critique of this kind of two-party system. And there was a fight, whether it's a fight, what we call Black liberation, whatever Black liberation looked like, it looked like more than just the right to vote. It looked like, you know, a massive welfare state. And by welfare state, I mean a world in which there's a social wage that cares for everyone, an abolitionist movement that comes out of the Black freedom struggle that says no one should be in a cage and no one is illegal. One that did not kowtow to the Democratic Party over the as a way to defeat the Republicans. I want to remember that time, because a part of me is sad about the fact that there is a kind of Black liberal trend now to either say, we've got to save ourselves by supporting Democrats, or we're just so tired, this is not our fight. And I hate to be on a turn to a negative note, but there's a certain kind of, it's not really traditional, it's not really representative of the Black freedom movement, but there's a kind of Black politics, a liberal Black politics that's become much more xenophobic, much less internationalist, that is less concerned about the kidnapping, abduction, and detention of undocumented, neighbors, many of whom are Black, many are Black, than they are about shoring up their own economic and political power. So I think to return back to the militant spirit of the Black Liberation Movement, which was internationalist in every respect, is to actually critique a certain kind of Black mainstream politics today. Now, it's not just about critiquing Democrats, it's also critiquing Democrat-friendly Black mainstream politics, which I think is steering us in a very dangerous direction.
1: Well,
0: Yeah.
1: Robin, thank you so much.
0: Okay, thanks, Anali.
1: Robin D.G. Kelly is a distinguished professor and the Gary B. Nash Endowed Chair in U.S. History at the University of California, Los Angeles. He's the author of many books, including Freedom Dreams. The transcript of this interview was just published in my new book, Breaking Ice: Community Defense Against State Terror and MAGA Fascism, available from independent booksellers everywhere. I'm Sonali Kolhatkar, host and executive producer of Rising Up with Sonali, an independently produced subscriber-supported program nationally syndicated to radio stations, free speech, TV, and podcast platforms.

0: hee ho. This is Patricia Michaels of beautiful Taos Pueblo. My native name is Water Lily, and you are listening to Cultural Energy Independent Radio, KCEI 90.1 FM, Red River, and Taos, a listener-supported non-commercial educational radio station, creating media voices for youth, arts, activism in northern New Mexico and southern Colorado.
1: This is Robin Collier. We're here in our big studio with Bonnie Golden and Mary Walker. Now, Mary Walker is the benefits navigator for Holy Cross. And Bonnie, tell me your role.
2: My role is keeping people healthy, physically.
1: And who do you work for?
2: I work for Age Up Well Taos.
1: Oh, okay.
2: We are a nonprofit.
1: Okay.
2: Yes.
1: Okay. Well, what we're going to talk about today, they're going to have an event coming up, and they can tell us about that. That's Wednesday, September 16th, 12:30 to 1:30 at the Baton Hall. But there has been so many changes with Medicaid and Medicare, partly because of ways that our president has screwed it up. That's all I can say. And it is very confusing for many people. And you can go to HHS and try to get some explanation. You can go to Mary and get more explanation. But no matter what, it is very difficult to navigate. And, you know, luckily we do have Medicaid, which is primarily for low-income people in New Mexico. But when you turn 65, you can lose your Medicaid. And if you don't plan for it, you'll be in trouble. And Mary can tell us there's lots of alternatives. Even if you can't qualify for these specific things that you had, there are ways to get coverage. And staying well is so important. Just this morning, I got my COVID-19 and my high-dose flu shot.
3: Good for you.
2: Yes,
1: and,
2: right,
1: you know,
2: on.
1: I am a huge proponent of vaccines. I know there are people in Taos that think they're terrible, but I, all my life, have gotten vaccines from when we went to South America when I was 4 years old. And I got all these vaccines then. We lived at 11,000 feet. When I was 18, I hitchhiked the length of South America, and I got 15 vaccines before I left. In 7 months of traveling in the markets, camping out, I got sick one time. I mean, most people that go to Mexico get sick in the first week, you know, basically. So I'm a big, strong believer in vaccines. If you don't believe in them, you better have some really good alternatives, is all I can say. So Mary, tell us about this event first, just what's going to be happening, and then we can get into some more details.
3: Sure. Thanks. First, I did want to make one correction because we are doing a rebranding of benefit navigation.
1: Oh, okay.
3: We are now called health insurance support because
1: okay.
3: It's a little bit more clear as to what we do. Benefit
1: okay.
3: navigation can get a little bit tricky.
1: Okay.
3: So that's a new thing.
1: Okay.
3: And this event, actually, Bonnie and I have been collaborating for a while. I did something similar last year, and we thought it's her fifth anniversary of the program Age Up Well Taos, which she started.
1: Okay.
3: And it's just the right time before open enrollment to start talking about Medicare again. So we put this together. And the focus is really going to be on how to have Medicare and still be able to afford it. There
1: yeah.
3: are definitely, you know, a number of people in this community where they have Medicare and they're getting that Part B premium taken out of their Social Security every month when maybe they would qualify for a Medicaid program that could pay that
1: $202.90, oh, okay.
3: which is going to be a little bit higher next year.
1: Yeah.
3: Can have that paid through Medicaid.
1: Yeah.
3: And it can get confusing because when people think of Medicaid, they think of full Medicaid. And as Robin said, that ends at 65, except for very specific circumstances. So if you are getting to the point where you're going to be 65 in the next 6 or 7 months, please reach out. We can work out a seamless plan for you to get on Medicare, probably qualify for one of those Medicare savings programs so that Medicare doesn't. And you can also choose Medicare Advantage, which is, you know, what some people do choose, and still get the Medicare savings program to help pay for your Medicare costs.
1: And, you know, there's all different kinds of programs in New Mexico. For example, I lost my full Medicaid, but I am on QMB and Extra Help. And really, it's kind of like a partial Medicaid program because that Extra Help will pay. I'm on an Advantage, United Healthcare Advantage program, but they always say there's going to be these copays, and then that Extra Help pays the copays. So I rarely have to pay anything extra. And, you know, I'm very low income. I just live on my Social Security, volunteer at the radio station, you know. But it's quite, I mean, the Advantage programs, they put out all these carrots in the Advantage programs. They offer, you know, $3,000 of dental care, $400 of eyeglass, you know, and eyesight things. And it's all carrots to get you to sign up for the program. And if you talk to Mary, you might find that just straight Medicare and a
2: supplement
1: pharmacy plan might actually do just as well as one of these Advantage programs. And I've been lucky with the Advantage program because I have type 2 diabetes and I'm taking these miracle drugs. They have paid 100% of that. Now, at any time, they could decide not to cover it. You know, we just don't know, you know, basically. And there's these windows that you have. You said that, you know, at the end of the year, you have the chance of changing from one Advantage program to another or changing back to Medicare. Tell us about these windows that are coming up.
3: Yes. Open enrollment is starting October 15th and ends December 7th. And it's the 6-week period that someone who's already on Medicare or Medicare Advantage has a chance to reevaluate how did the plan that you're on or straight traditional Medicare work for you this past year. Do you want to make a change? If you have Medicare Advantage, is your plan changing? Because you should be getting some letters from your insurance provider if you're on Medicare Advantage in the next couple of weeks. And it will say, there'll be one column that says your current plan, and then there'll be another column, this is what we're doing in 2027.
1: Right.
3: And sometimes there are dramatic changes. And even people that have traditional Medicare and a prescription drug plan can see some dramatic changes. Like last year, some of the plans that never had a premium before for a prescription drug plan now have premiums.
1: Yeah.
3: And some of them who had premiums, their premiums really went up.
1: Yeah.
3: So that's also a chance to be able to change your prescription drug plan. I also just want to make one little tiny correction. The QMB plan that you have, Robin, is what's paying your copays, deductibles.
1: Oh, okay. Well, it's hard
3: Part
1: to tell.
3: B
1: they don't tell you.
3: I know. And the extra help is also really great. And even if you don't qualify for a Medicare savings program, you might qualify for Extra Help, which will reduce your medication costs for anything that's on their formulary, which is what medications that most people have, from $0 to $12.65. And there's no deductible that you have to meet. So it's worth looking into depending on where your income lies and if you have a partner and where the two of you meet up. But my main thing to say is if you are going to be turning 65, don't wait until your birthday. Start early. There is a 7-month initial enrollment period. So, you know, if your birthday is September this month, you could have started in July.
1: Yeah.
3: Looking at plans or getting signed up for Medicare. So just don't wait. And if it turns out that you don't qualify for Medicare, don't give up. Give me a call. We'll figure out something. There are other plans out there that will cover you. In fact, the New Mexico Health Exchange, BeWell, has plans for people over 65 who do not qualify for Medicare.
1: Okay.
3: There is some documentation needed, so it takes a little bit of time. So the best thing to do is kind of, you know, prepare early.
1: And, of course, part of in getting qualified for these things is going to HHS, which is the state office that decides whether you get Medicaid or QMB or extra help. You have to give them information. They have an office here in Taos.
3: Yeah, the Income Support Division on Roy
1: basically.
3: Road, yes.
1: So that's another thing. And, again, you should talk to Mary first before you go there so that you can give them the right kind of information.
3: Yeah, they... Income support can do, I can do some of the things that income support can do. I can help with me and my team. There are two other members of the team, Megan Lopez, who's located at the hospital, and Jennifer Vallejos, who is still in training but shows a lot of promise.
1: So okay.
3: So I don't hesitate to mention her name. And the three of us can do the Medicaid pieces, like SNAP and LIHEAP. And the things that income support can only do are more of the cash assistance, the temporary assistance for needy families. Those are programs that you would have to definitely go there. The difference between coming to us and going to them is that there's, you know, you just go and you wait, whereas you can make an appointment. You can make appointments with us.
1: Yeah.
3: And therefore, you know, no, you're not, your time, you know, we have the appointment. We take the time that it takes. Sometimes we have to have more than one appointment, but it's a set time,
1: right,
3: and you're not, you know, spending hours and hours just waiting.
1: And of course, another thing that comes up is there's asset limits. For example, you can't own too much property. I mean, you can usually your home house is exempt, but if you own cash or other things.
3: Your primary home and your primary vehicle are exempt. And that's really more with the LIHEAP, which is the
1: energy
3: heating and energy assistance, the heating and cooling, and the SNAP, the food assistance benefits.
1: Right.
3: For the Medicare savings programs, there is not an asset limit.
1: Good. Okay.
3: There is an asset limit for extra help.
1: Yeah.
3: So,
1: okay.
3: That's why we're here, to help you navigate that.
1: Now, Bonnie, you know, how do you come into this? Mary Walker is, you know, working for Holy Cross, you know, helping people. How does your nonprofit play into all this?
2: Well, as Mary said, that we have been doing this, I think this is our third year together. When I started Age Up Well Taos, it just made sense to me to bring in Mary and work together to offer information that's really difficult to navigate.
1: Right.
2: And we had the first year, I think we had 20 people, 25 people. Last year, there were even more. This year, we're hoping to really give Mary a run for her money and have 50 people or more. I want to reiterate some of the things that have been said, that navigating these benefits that we've earned is very difficult. And every year they change it and they make it harder. And as we age, it's harder for our brains to sort through this. So that's how we're working together. And
3: I just want to say that before my talk, Bonnie is giving a class.
2: Yes.
3: She has classes twice a week.
1: Okay.
3: And it's to keep your body and brain healthy at the same time. And so what I would do is encourage people to come to the class first. And you can talk a little bit more about the class.
1: So, I mean, as well as getting financial assistance to stay well, there's a lot of things you can do in terms of exercise and all these other things that keep you healthy. I mean, nutrition is extremely important. Good sleep is extremely important. And, you know, I'm on this miracle drug, but there's a lot of advice about other things that I can do to keep myself healthy. And a lot of those things don't cost any money, you know.
2: Right.
3: And or that's very little.
2: We don't, if somebody doesn't pay the $5,
1: okay,
2: they come in free.
1: Yeah.
2: We want our community of seniors, which is 32% of Taos County is over the age of 50.
1: Yeah, I noticed that.
2: And I'm sorry, I take that back. 32% is over the age of 60.
1: Okay.
2: And 52% is over the age of 50. I had switched it. Mm-hmm. So our classes are to help keep Taos as a whole healthy. There's no reason that people can't come.
1: Right.
2: Money is not a restriction.
1: Yeah, there's always a way to make it
2: happen.
1: That's
2: right. There's no membership. You just show up.
1: When my father was a Farm Security Administration photographer in 1943 in Taos, one of the main things that he had to cover is we had a medical co-op for the whole county. And he photographed the clinic in Penasco. He photographed the dentist in Cuesta. I mean, they are fantastic photographs. And he photographed the kids and elderly people. It was, you know, again, this tradition started with Franklin Delano Roosevelt to provide Social Security and these other programs to help people with poverty. After the Depression, the fall of the stock market, it was FDR that really stepped in and pushed providing these things. And of course, now our president wants to eliminate a lot of that. It's crazy. But having people in Taos who can help you figure out how to get around whatever is being done nationally is very important. Now, this class, when does this class actually happen? Is this actually happened right before this event on the
2: every Monday and Wednesday?
1: Oh, okay.
2: We hold these classes right across the street at the town hall.
1: Oh, okay.
2: The 10 o'clock class is for women only.
1: Okay.
2: We get anywhere from 30 to 40 women that come.
1: Okay.
2: And then the 11:30 class is a 45-minute co-ed class.
1: Okay.
2: And that is a chair class.
1: Okay.
2: So it's for people who may have limited mobility, maybe they're recovering from surgery, have been dismissed by their physical therapist.
1: Yeah.
2: Maybe they don't have insurance for physical therapy.
1: Sure.
2: And both classes, we have an assistant who is a retired physical therapist.
1: Okay.
2: So we have a lot of safety nets.
1: Yeah, yeah.
2: And it's fun. And part of aging, as we get older, we lose people.
1: Yeah.
2: Our spouses, our friends. Maybe they move away. Maybe they pass away.
1: Yeah.
2: And people who are aging become isolated. And isolation is just as bad as sitting on your butt all day long. It's
1: right.
2: Likened to smoking a pack of cigarettes a day.
1: No, social interaction is very, very important for your mental health and your physical health. Now, Mary, you're located just off of Salazar, is that right?
3: Yes.
1: Tell us the address.
3: I'm at 413-413 Sipapu Street, the northeast corner of Salazar Road and Sipapu Street.
1: Okay.
3: Right across from Taos Physical Therapy, if you've ever been there.
1: Okay. So you're not in Holy Cross Hospital.
3: No,
1: for example.
3: Megan Lopez is in at number 7 in the hospital, right behind registration, where you go in if you have to get labs or whatever you have to get done.
1: Well, again, I was going to bring up something that's bugged me is that, you know, Holy Cross is a good hospital and we've got a lot of good positions there. In June 1st, they completely changed their computer system. And you know, when you change computer systems, it was 2 years of work planning for it. And the one thing, I think most of the computer system works all right, but the one thing that if you're a patient at Holy Cross, you should look at is how you get reports on your lab results, because it has gone seriously downhill. The old system provided all this information, 5 years of each blood test, so you could compare how you're changing. It had a whole little description of what that blood test meant. That's all gone. You cannot get any of that. You get the blood test, just the individual results. And everyone that I've talked to, from St. Vincent's to each part of the hospital, has complained about this. But they haven't seemed to been able to fix it. And you could, I urge people to complain, to look at how the blood tests look and complain to the patient advocate at the hospital so that they get the idea that this can't continue because it is a real problem. I mean, the doctor can go to medical records and they know what each of the blood tests mean. But it's very helpful for me when I looked at my blood tests to understand, okay, there's something I have to watch. I'm out of range, you know. Each blood test has a range of what's normal, and you can see if you're at the top or the bottom of that. And then this way of showing what the whole history was very helpful. And as I say, there's almost no one that I've talked to that's happy about it, and I just hope that they can address this. I don't know if they can. Maybe they can't.
3: Well, I would say that with any new system, there's definitely going to be bumps in the road. And it could be that there is, I'm not involved with that, so I can't really speak to, but it could be that it's going to be a cascading of information. I know we had a huge change with BeWell last year, and only in the last couple of weeks have they started uploading information from people who've been in the system before. So it could be that it's just... there's a set time frame to do these things, and we haven't gotten there yet.
1: I have not had anyone tell me that's the case. That's the thing that really worries me. You know,
3: that's just been my experience with computer changes.
1: Well, I mean, I know different government agencies that have totally changed their computer systems, and like in Marin County in California, they spent I don't know how many million dollars, and they had to dump the whole thing. Had to start all over again.
3: Well, we hope that's not.
1: I mean, I'm a computer programmer. This is one of my professions. And, you know, this whole idea of artificial intelligence, it's a scam. It is not a good thing. And it's totally oversold. And it's very difficult to navigate a lot of these computer systems. Anyway, the good thing is we have human beings here who can help you.
2: Yes.
1: And that's really important. Correct. I mean, like I called United Healthcare. I have to have a colonoscopy. And you have to have, you can't drive to the colonoscopy and then drive back because you're going to be on drugs putting you, you know, to relieve the pain. And luckily, I got through at United Healthcare to a human being, and she scheduled the transportation, you know. It was, but, you know, until you get there, there's all these AI questions that they want to ask you, you know, and it's not a good thing, in my opinion, the AI. You're eliminating human beings from the system, and that's a mistake, in my opinion.
2: And this is something that's very hard for us people who are older.
1: Yeah.
2: Are all these changes. It's difficult for us to flow with that. And I don't know what else to say about it other than it's really hard. And you're not alone.
1: Yeah.
2: And that's one of the things that's nice about our classes is that we commiserate.
1: Yeah.
2: It isn't just lift your arm, lift your leg. We talk with one another, and friendships are made, and it's just a sense of community belonging, which is so important as we age. So you could sit down and have the same conversation that you're having with us with two people after class.
1: Yeah.
2: Have a cup of coffee and just everybody complain about everything because that's what we do when we're old.
3: And the range of ages is just... what's fascinating to me.
1: I used
3: if
1: to
3: you've
1: enjoy
3: ever been to the website.
1: The British program, Doc Martin.
2: Oh,
1: and of
2: yeah.
1: course, you know, the actor knows nothing about, you know, he's not a doctor, but, and he was this, he had to portray this really gruff person, you know, that actually didn't treat his patients very well. But part of the contrast of that show was showing how all the people around him could help you, and that his wife, you know, his receptionist, all these other people help people navigate this gruff doctor.
2: Mm-hmm.
1: And, you know, that's the same kind of thing that it's so important.
3: He was probably
1: that
3: on
1: you,
3: the spectrum.
1: You pay attention to your own health. You seek out a doctor that can work with you. You seek out the specialist that can deal with a particular problem you have. And then you keep at it, you know, and you keep talking to the medical professionals. You're going to find someone that you can work with. And like I say, I have a problem with high red blood cells. I had difficulty finding anyone to help me at Holy Cross, but I found the hematology department at St. Vincent, this incredible doctor who spent a whole hour with me, you know? So, you know, sometimes it takes trial and error to find someone that you can work with, but you have to be persistent about your own health. And if you do take care of yourself and you get exercise and you eat well, you're going to be much more healthy. And that's what you guys can help people navigate.
3: And yes, younger friends is also a good thing.
2: Yes. And I can't tell you how many friendships have developed out of these classes,
1: yeah,
2: with people who are 55 and 95.
1: Oh, wow.
2: You know, the classes just cross the generations.
1: Sure, sure.
2: And it's beautiful and it's helpful for both.
1: Yes. Anyway, again, we're having this discussion because Wednesday, September 16th from 12:30 to 1:30 is a whole event at Baton Hall just across the street from us on Civic Plaza Drive, 121 Civic Plaza Drive. It's all free. And both Bonnie and Mary will present their information, answer questions afterwards. So that's why we're doing this. And again, both of you are available. You know, you can make appointments. If you can't come to this, you can go in and get, she'll do. I mean, I've had Mary be able to call people that I just can't reach. She knows how to get through to them, you know? And that's the kind of help that you need to survive as you get older. And of course, young people, you can even help young people because we have young people that have disabilities and special needs that you also might need help, right?
2: Yes, that's right. The chair class is for people who, as I said, have maybe mild cognitive impairment, recovering from surgery.
1: Yeah.
3: Maybe just out of shape.
2: Yeah, I was just going to say, maybe they're severely overweight.
1: Yeah.
2: Maybe they have coronary artery disease, diabetes,
1: yeah,
2: whatever. It's a wonderful place to come and start.
1: Right.
2: And maybe that's where you'll be.
1: Yeah.
2: You know, but you will feel better. I don't believe in guarantees, but I guarantee that people who come to these classes feel better.
1: And I should mention, there's another thing at Holy Cross that most people don't know about. There is a whole diabetes clinic.
2: Yes.
1: And Angela Torres is just excellent. She is so experienced. And again, that's across the street from the hospital in the lower floor. But if you have any problems with obesity and diabetes, you should definitely consult with them. And again, you just need a referral from your primary doctor, and then you can go there. And they have nutritionists.
2: Yep.
1: They help me get these drugs that have helped me. And they're really excellent. Yeah. So, okay, so what else have we not covered? We're about to ready to wrap up pretty soon here. So what else do you want to say?
3: Let's see. I just want to say, one thing. For people that feel that they can do this on their own, just know that it may be confusing, but in order to sign up for Medicare, you have to go through Social Security first.
1: Yeah.
3: Because when they set it up, many people were taking Social Security earlier than they were qualifying for Medicare.
1: Okay.
3: And that's a way for them to have a guaranteed payment so you can't possibly lose your Medicare coverage.
1: Oh, and so for people in Taos, the Social Security office is in Santa Fe. There's not a Social Security office here.
3: Yes.
1: And it used to be quite accessible, but now that our president has, you know, made it more difficult, it is more difficult. But you still can persist. I found the people at Social Security to be at their office to, in the end, be very helpful. Sometimes you have to wait a while, but they will help you, so.
3: Yeah, that is absolutely what I've discovered, too. And there's an online way to sign up for a Social Security account called My Social Security.
1: Yeah.
3: That is the fastest way to apply. And a lot of the time, I can help people set up that account so we can apply together for Social Security or Medicare or both. It can be difficult, you know, on your phone. It's so small, or you may have an old computer that doesn't match with what they're using now at Social Security, or you may not have a computer at all.
1: Right.
3: So that's where, you know, I can be helpful. And if for some reason it's not possible you've moved or there's some sort of somebody at Social Security got the wrong information for you, we can always call and make a phone appointment.
1: Okay.
3: And 9 times out of 10, I am available to be there with you for the phone appointment.
1: Okay.
3: Sometimes there is just a conflict that I can't get out of, but I'm just there to interpret.
1: Okay, well, again, we're promoting this event September 16th, Baton Hall, Wednesday, 12:30 to 1:30. Now, why don't both of you give your phone numbers to some?
2: Age Up Wealth House phone number is
1: 575-770-9709. Okay.
2: And we also have a website,
1: okay, so
2: which is ageupwelltaos.net,
1: okay,
2: with a lot of information on it.
1: Okay.
3: And Bonnie does a newsletter for people that come to the class that give her their email information. She sends out a very informative newsletter every month.
2: Okay. Thank you.
1: Mary, your phone number.
3: As you can see, I get her information.
2: You're a believer.
3: I am a believer. I just wish I had the time. But anyway, my phone number is 575-751-8939. And my email address, because I do accept emails as well, is Mary, M-A-R-Y-W-A, @ taushospital.org. And Taos is the town of Taos.
1: Great. Okay, so thanks a lot for both of you. We've been talking to Mary Walker.
3: I just want to repeat. It's at Baton Hall,
1: right?
3: 121 Civic Plaza Drive. The women's class is at 10 o'clock. The chair class is at 11:30. And my talk on Medicare savings and Medicare changes, it will be starting at 12:30.
1: Okay. Well, great. We've been great to have you in. And this is Rob McCollier, KCI, 90.1 FM, Red River Taos.
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1: Welcome to Ukraine 242, a weekly program featuring interviews with experts and key people on the ground in Ukraine and around the world, responding to events and issues since the Russian invasion. I'm Ursula Rudenberg, your host for this week, and recently I was honored to fall in with the world of environmentalism and climate awareness in Ukraine. I have been able to speak with distinguished activists in various areas, including green energy, ending fossil fuel dependency, the protection of forests, wildness,

0: spoke to me from eastern Ukraine. She will remain anonymous. The situation in Ukraine can be dangerous for activists for many different reasons, and there is legitimate concern for their safety and for their family members. At the onset, I asked her to describe how she entered into climate activism, and then we moved into talking about the dawn of this kind of activism in Ukraine in general, before and during the war.
1: I'm actually environmentalist by education, but when I was studied 10 years ago, there was no info, at least in my education, about climate. So my career started not as a climate activist, but as soon as I joined the civil society movement, I learned about climate. As soon as I joined, I started to be more engaged in this topic. And so I'm in a climate movement for 7 years. It's actually my 8 year started. And in 2019, I became a climate policy campaigner. And after a year, I also was a head of climate department. So that's why I was like really a lot into this topic during the last 5 years. And now I also joined a new team where we also keep working to stop using fossil fuels, even though the war started, since we actually saw the connection between the climate work that we did before and started, and we saw the connection that fossil fuel is actually financing the war in Ukraine.
0: Can you describe a little bit how the environmental movement in Ukraine has developed?
1: I would say like the whole civil society movement in Ukraine is really young. I actually had a chance to meet some activists in Europe, and I see that there is a lot of people who is over 50, 60, but in Ukraine, it's usually youth, or like there's some people who is over 40, close to 50, but this is like a really small numbers, and the majority is actually young people. So this is a really young movement, and I believe it's started to develop after Maidan in Ukraine, after 2015.
0: Euromaidan, popular movement.
1: Maidan actually gave us a huge push to develop a civil society movement, including environmental one. In 2015, it gave a big push, especially a lot of young people started to see the importance of the environmental movement. It brings us like a lot of these young people who care, too interested, and who want to change something. They want to have a voice in the discussion, to bring some fresh ideas, and it's always good.
0: So you're describing that since Maidan, Euromaidan, a popular movement to change the country, do you feel that this push towards environmentalism, was it hurt? I mean, was there an outlet to really change policy in Ukraine? This movement, was it able to connect with that?
1: We have some successful stories, but there are not that many. We've been working on many topics, and we have just a few examples that we actually achieved something. So civil society movement, it's young and is developing. And at the same time, the government never had experience. They don't know how to work with us. They see our criticism to them, so they don't hear us. But we are trying just to represent a civil society and show what the people want.
0: If I understand correctly, Ukraine's majority of Ukraine's energy was from nuclear power. Is that correct?
1: Yeah, that's correct. Half of our energy is from nuclear.
0: And how did the environmentalist movement look at the nuclear power? Did you see that as renewable energy, or did you see that as something that you wanted to move away from?
1: So my colleagues who have been in activism since 90s say that environmental activism in Ukraine started from anti-nuclear campaigns. And me and my colleagues, we are all against nuclear. We don't see it as a zero carbon energy for Ukraine, and we don't see it as a solution. We had Chernobyl, and that's enough. Then we see what climate change is bringing to Ukraine, like the temperature is getting higher. We don't have enough water to cool down nuclear. So that's why we've always been against. Then the war actually brought one more risk that Russia can target nuclear. They occupied at Zaporizhia, so that's enough.
0: Mm-hmm. Yeah. And Zaporizhia is the biggest nuclear power plant in Ukraine?
1: Yes.
0: Uh-huh. And currently it's not being used, right? Because the Russians are occupying it?
1: Yeah, so they shut it down. Not fully, because nuclear never can be fully shut down, but several times that we've been

0: trees that the station would just swap. But luckily, there was Ukrainian experts who were still at the station and was trying to keep it safe, and we still didn't have any bad situation there. But there was news that they've been trying to connect it to Russia, but looks like it's impossible.
1: Uh-huh.
0: We need to think how to phase out and move to other resources that are harder to occupy, harder to destroy, and be prepared for that.
1: Mm-hmm. Yeah. Mm-hmm. So the environmentalist movement in Ukraine, can you describe a little bit how it works? One thing you said was that it was a movement of mostly young people. That's a relatively new movement, and that it was connected to Europe. Is it a movement that is organized from one group of people, or is it a decentralized, more grassroots activity?
0: I would say it's decentralized. We have grassroots and non-grassroots environmental activism. They're different on different levels. And there is like some working at the national level. There is working with the local municipalities, with the cities where they're based, and they're trying to change something there. But I would say we still don't have enough. We need more to actually have a chance to cover all the needs that we actually face and all the challenge in Ukraine. And I really hope that in near future, we're going to have more and more organizations also trying to bring environmental positive impact in Ukraine.
1: Can you describe an example of what kind of local organizing is happening by some of the groups? Like, what kind of things are they doing?
0: So actually, civil society grassroots movements become that bridge between local and national level and try to change the situation, because we had always huge gap between national level and the local level. At the national level, they've been adopting some laws, some plans, and so that's why we actually did a lot of work about that. For example, at my job, we had the chance to give grants and support the small grassroots movements bringing climate agenda to the municipalities.
1: Mm-hmm. So when you work with municipalities, is that like asking them to develop climate action plans, things like that?
0: Yeah, that's correct. Ukraine adopted national debt reduction as a part of Paris Agreement in 2021. And there is also a government of mayors. This is like an agreement between mayors who've been also really successful in that. And there is like hundreds of cities and municipalities who join and who develop plans to explain the cities what should they do. We actually ask them to develop like roadmaps, how they see the development. But we have this gap between municipal level and national level, because at the local level, they actually have a plans to reduce CO2 emission until 2030 for 30%. And at the national level, when they've been developing this plan, they didn't include these numbers. So it was like two separate processes, and it's important that all the levels, local, regional, national, should work together to achieve some changes in Ukraine.
1: Mm-hmm.
0: We also have a lot of grassroots movements saving forests in the mountains, rivers. There's, for example, a group of scientists who is working with the biodiversity. So I would say the civil society movement in Ukraine is divided, and everyone found some problem which we are trying to solve. And it's good that in each problem, each sector, we have at least someone. But I believe that we need more such people to make a change.
1: Is the activism pretty much all over the country, or is it more in the western or the eastern part of Ukraine?
0: I would say Kyiv is the most active city. Civil society has really developed in Kyiv, a lot of just active people. But I would say there is the regional active people everywhere. Just now, close to the front line, it's the cities in the east. It's a bit harder with the activism, not only east and south, who's now like closer to the front line. So that's why a lot of activists moved from the cities, or they just shifted. Someone is helping to the army, someone went to the army. So that's why the priority changed for some people.
1: Okay, so how has the war changed the environmental movement? What happened once the war started?
0: At the beginning of the war, everyone was lost. What can we do? first 2 weeks, I think we've been just meeting and trying to understand what can we do and how we can help, how we can stop it, even with our resources and people who's moving to some safer places. But in 2 weeks, we started a working group. The Ministry of Environment invited everyone to monitor the environmental impact of the war and said, like, okay, we see that there is a huge environmental impact and we don't have resources to monitor it. Can you help us? And someone just started to do it. And up until now, I think we're still looking what can be done. We see that there's a huge impact on the environment and we need to bring Russia to the justice and show to the others that you can't do it, that you're going to pay for that. Hopefully the war is going to be end soon, but at the same time, we need to think how we can bring Russia to justice. But at the beginning, we didn't know what ecocide is, how to bring Russia actually to justice. We just was trying to collect info as much as we can, and mostly it was from the media. But with time, we understood that it's not enough. We need lawyers, we need to understand the procedure. When we've been speaking with international lawyers, they said that probably you can help to build this platform for the others, but you might not use it for yourself as it's like while it's going to be adopted. Ukraine actually brought a new level of discussion of ecocide because videos actually show that in the wars, in a conflict, there is impact to the environment.
1: You're saying that, right now not a lot can be done, but you can build the structure. Is that what you're saying?
0: Actually, discussion of ecocide wasn't developed before, so everything is developing now.
1: Mm-hmm. Can you talk a little bit about how you went about documenting the effects of the war, and are you still doing that?
0: I'm not doing that. I was at the beginning of the process since 2 weeks when the war started. It was like March 2022. I've been coordinating this work. At the beginning, we've been doing it only with our colleagues. So half of our staff, it's around 15 people. We divided different regions. Everyone had like 2-3 Ukrainian oblasts who we've been keep monitoring in the news. Some regional channels, Telegram chats, as like in Ukraine, we have like a lot of information in Telegram. So that's why we've been keep monitoring and keep collected it in Excel sheet. And after one of our colleagues actually created a nice map where you even now you can see that there's like more than 1,600 cases since they're still monitoring it. But after like 6 months, we decided that we needed like less human resources to keep monitoring and less people. So that's why we also decided it's time to actually bring the volunteers. We have a lot of volunteers trying to find what can they do useful, how they can help. So volunteers keep monitoring, the numbers just keep growing and we're still doing it and we're still trying to explain that we have a problem with the environment and we need to solve it. And during the rebuilding process, we need to think how to reduce it.
1: Can you give some examples? I mean, we all know about the breaking of the dam and the devastation caused by that. But can you give other examples of how the invasion of Ukraine is damaging the environment? And also, I mean, not only in Ukraine, but the area, at least the area surrounding it, if not wider.
0: I can give you several examples. So in Donetsk and Lugansk oblast, it's a coal region. We have a lot of mines there. So as soon as Russia occupied them, they cut electricity from the mines and that mines started to flood the groundwater. Groundwater flooded in the mines, becoming polluted with the heavy metals. And this pollution is going more broadly. This groundwater also connected to Russia. And they might also drink that water and have the impact on them too. Another case, Russia mined the Black Sea. And at the beginning of the war, there was a lot of cases that dolphins been dying and biodiversity in the Black Sea actually been destroyed because Russia also attacked a lot of ships in the Black Sea and it caused also pollution of the oil. Another case, Ukraine is a very industrial country, and after the Soviet collapse, we actually had a lot of industry in east part of Ukraine. Russia also attacked several chemical plants. and it caused also a big air pollution and a big effect on the people health. We have like around 20% mined territory, mined soil in Ukraine that it's gonna need the mined. We're gonna need like 100 years. Ukraine's authorities is looking for the option how to do it faster. But anyway, even this demining process causing pollution on the soil. And as Ukraine, like the majority of our budget was always on agriculture. It's affecting agriculture a lot. Plus a lot of this active war action happening on the soil that was always producing a lot of products. It's East and South territory. There was like a lot of agriculture. And even when it's liberated, we needed to demine and clean the territory, and it might take some time.
1: Wow, it's kind of overwhelming.
0: Yeah, so that's a lot. And every day we keep monitoring, and there is a new cases that we can share every day. And even like there is always damage to the houses, and it's also causing some effect and causing some pollution. But it's impossible even to track every targeted house or every forest fires that are caused by Russian attacks or something. So the volume is even way bigger than we can imagine or we can track.
1: Yeah. You're listening to Ukraine 242, a weekly program featuring interviews with experts and key people on the ground in Ukraine and around the world, responding to events and issues since the Russian invasion. I'm Ursula Rudenberg, speaking with a leading Ukrainian climate activist. She's speaking from eastern Ukraine and remains anonymous for the protection of her and her family members. She has been describing the evolution of environmental activism in her country before and during the full-scale invasion. She points out that Ukraine, with its tech-savvy population, who are able and willing to record environmental damages of war, has really pioneered the documentation and the potential for prosecution of ecocide. She sees activists in her country laying the groundwork for legal systems to hold invading countries committing ecocide accountable for the environmental damages. You said earlier that Ukraine is really pioneering the topic of ecocide connected to war.
0: Yeah, that's right, because up until now, there was not that many discussion about ecocide and any environmental impact of war. So that's why all the photos and videos that we are actually able to share from Ukraine, as we had a good internet connection. For example, I know about war in Georgia, but it was in 2009. So at that time, mobile phones was not so good. We didn't have that many social media. So actually now it helps to open a new chapter, a new problem that we need to face and we need to find a solution. Also in Ukraine, we started to discuss climate impact of the war. International experts have been calculating this, what the impact can be. And so for the 2 years of the war, just Russian actions caused 175 million ton additional emission. It's including reconstruction also. So when we're going to start to rebuild all the houses, all the hospitals, roads that Russia destroyed, like around the half of that emission, it's reconstruction. And what do we need to rebuild? And Russia caused a huge migration. Someone moved 100 kilometers, someone moved 1,000 kilometers to U.S., to Australia, to New Zealand, I don't know.
1: Yeah. So when you talk about reconstruction, what kind of work is being done to plan the reconstruction?
0: There is a lot of discussion in Ukraine about rebuilding as soon as the war is over. And it's important to keep on track how we're going to do it. And we wanted to do it like in sustainable way, in a climate neutral, energy efficiency, renewable energy, and we already have a huge impact on environment, and we can't allow to have any impact during the reconstruction, and we need to reduce it as much as we can.
1: Are you saying that the reconstruction of Ukraine is an opportunity to build a society in a new way that is more along the lines of the future?
0: Yeah, this is our opportunity. For example, now in Ukraine, we have a huge heat wave. It was like over 40.
1: For us, over 40 means over 100 degrees Fahrenheit.
0: Yeah, that's right. and somehow I need to work. No electricity when we can't use a fan or conditioner. Like the war is happening, but at the same time, climate change is still here. That's why this reconstruction in Ukraine is our chance to do it better. Especially we need to build a lot of infrastructure, build a lot of houses. If we want to bring back people who left Ukraine, they need to have some place. And this place can be good from the beginning and be prepared for the climate change. Just recently, a few weeks ago, Ukraine adopted Ukrainian climate plan, where we have 27% of renewables until 2030. I believe it's not enough and we can do more. And I'm sure we're going to...
1: 27% renewable, is that what you said?
0: 27% until 2030.
1: Mm-hmm.
0: Before the war, we had 10% of renewables. Now they have this goal for 27%, but I believe it can be more. And somehow I believe it's going to be more, even if it's not in the plan for the national level. There is a lot of new supporting program for the people, for the businesses who can install solars or on the roofs or like in the balcony and have their own resources. It's going to help us to build this decentralized system that's going to be less affected by Russian attacks and at the same time be neutral from the emission side.
1: Is there a lot of public support for this type of renewable energy?
0: I think now, yes.
1: Are you saying that the war changed the way people thought?
0: Yes, definitely yes. For example, a hospital been reconstructed in Kyiv region and there was solar panels, energy efficiency, and this gave them a chance to function without general electricity for 5-6 hours during winter. So this is a chance, it's possible, and there is more and more such examples, and that's why they're more open for such shift.
1: People see that it's useful for survival to have that kind of decentralized energy. Okay, well, there's so much to talk about. What do you feel is important to communicate to those of us listening to what's happening in Ukraine?
0: I think for someone it's going to be strange that during the war I'm speaking about climate change, but hopefully I could explain that it's all connected. And actually, my previous fight to stop climate change, to stop using fossil fuels, is helping me to stop the war in Ukraine now.
1: Explain a little bit more how it's helping you.
0: Yes, for example, world is keep buying Russian fossil fuels. They keep buying oil, they keep buying gas, and fossil fuels is actually the majority of greenhouse gas emission in the world. Like, at the same time, Russian budget is 70-60% is based on fossil fuels. So everything what is selling, then for example, I don't know about US, but every taxpayer in the EU paid €420 to Russia. Fossil fuels is giving them this chance so they can continue this war. That's why we advocate them to stop it and not keep financing the war. We need this decentralized energy. Plus, if they don't want to finance the war, they need to have this rapid shift to renewables, which has actually happened during the last few years, and it should continue to happen. But at the same time, they need to stop buying fossil fuels from Russia now, so we would have a chance to end the war.
1: Kind of on a personal level, what I hear you saying is that the invasion and the war has not really made your environmental work feel like a luxury. The war actually gives more meaning to the environmental work that you're doing.
0: Yep, you're totally right. And the priority shift is more thinking about our future, the future of our kids, what the future generation is going to have after us with the climate change. And now we're thinking how to survive and how to end this war. But yeah, the problem are the same. We just need to stop fossil fuels.
1: How do you deal with the overwhelming nature of it? I mean, the amount of damage that you're witnessing in your own country, how do you keep your sense of hope for the future?
0: We have a nice phrase that someone shared at the beginning of the war. You just shouldn't keep your hope like really high. You need to keep doing what you're doing good. And I think this is what I'm trying to do. Just I'm trying to do what I'm doing good, keep donating to the army, helping all I can, and trying not to lose my head, as it's actually really easy to do. but work and the people is actually helping to be stable and to continue what I actually can do good. And we still have a lot of nature that should be saved, but at the same time, Russia occupied it, like a lot of nature preserved territories, facing consequences like affected by the war anyway. We just need to leave it for the nature to restore. So actually, the nature can took over some big tragic stories and restore it, but it needs some time, and we need to keep in mind that we can't restore like everything, and maybe some territories just need to keep in peace and give the nature to do.
1: It's interesting. It's like a lot of the Soviet era structures are being eliminated by the war, making way for a new way for the country to be organized.
0: Yeah. That's why civil societies actually keep advocating for these changes. We see a lot of this opportunity that can be changed, and that's why we're trying to bring a lot of voices and show that there is alternative way how we can do it, and we shouldn't build all projects that was built before. Like, there is a ways that can be done, and sometimes it's even cheaper and more efficient.
1: Okay, well, thank you for your time. Is there any last thing that you would like to say before we end the interview?
0: Yeah, I just want to say thank you that you keep asking us of what is happening. I think it's really important that we have this voice and have a chance to share what is happening. I think it's important that we still can share and tell what is happening. Ukraine needs support, so the war would have a chance to end.
1: These are things that we all need to be thinking about. So we really, really appreciate the willingness from you and your colleagues in Ukraine to speak with us and talk about what's happening. Thank you so much. Bye-bye.
0: Thank you.
1: We have been hearing from a longtime leading Ukrainian climate activist connected to almost every main Ukrainian environmental activism group. She has been to many COPs meetings and has been involved with international climate networking. She joined us to give an overview of the evolution of environmental activism in Ukraine. She spoke to us from eastern Ukraine, but will remain anonymous due to the dangerous situation in Ukraine for activists and their family members. We thank her for speaking with us. And I have been your host for this week, Ursula Rudenberg. Thank you for listening to Ukraine 242.
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I'm Ian Masters, and today we'll look into a number of stories and issues in the news. We'll begin with how Trump is abandoning the Saudi dictator Mohammed bin Salman, who is being hung out to dry after begging for U.S. help against the Houthis, and assess the massive diplomatic failures of Jared Kushner, who has gotten rich shaking down Gulf potentates who, due to Trump and Kushner's ineptitude, now have to rely on Iran for their future security. Joining us is Robert Young Pelton, an author, filmmaker, journalist, and explorer. He's the publisher of Dangerous Magazine and has had a first-hand perspective on the war on terror from direct contacts with the world's most infamous jihadi, rebel, and insurgent groups. His books include The World's Most Dangerous Places, Come Back Alive, Three Worlds Gone Mad, License to Kill, Hired Guns, and the War on Terror, and his autobiography, The Adventurist. Then we'll examine the announcement by the Secretary of the Air Force that the United States has deployed weapons in space and speak with Daryl Kimball, the Executive Director of the Arms Control Association and publisher and contributor for the organization's monthly journal, Arms Control Today. For more than two decades, he has led the organization's research and policy advocacy on a range of issues, including cancellation of the new nuclear weapons programs, the conclusion of the 2015 P5+1 nuclear deal with Iran, and the negotiations and ratification of the 2010 New START agreement. Previously, he was the executive director of the Coalition to Reduce Nuclear Dangers and the director of security programs at Physicians for Social Responsibility. Then finally, Background Briefing's Analeia investigates how settlers are not only invading the West Bank, but are moving into areas captured by the